0: in a mansion worth $10 million and you have a simulator the size of the old Silver Dome, or you're squeezing into a broom closet with barely enough room to swing. For every single one of us, at some point, the club impacts the ground and the ball. And one of the things that I know that the Indoor Golf Shop is known for is the hitting surface, the SIG Softy, the mat, which could make or literally break your wrists if you have the wrong one. Can you speak to the importance of having the right hitting surface?
1: Absolutely. I think that is, as I've gotten older, I've really appreciated, you know, if you're used to hitting on the old driving range mats that are essentially concrete.
0: Yeah.
1: When I was younger, my body bounced back a lot faster. As I've now gotten older, admittedly, or as I deny every morning when I wake up and I try to get out of bed, my joints definitely hurt. So you have to have a forgiving hitting mat that still feels real, but is forgiving. You're not getting that joint pain, that jarring after every shot. It will still penalize you when you do hit a fat shot and things like that, but it's not going to jar your body where you just have to give up for a week while you heal.
0: Yeah, you don't want to be suffering simulator injuries, because they are not simulated. they are for real.
1: And not a good story to tell your friends either, that you got injured playing golf inside.
0: That's very true. Okay, so we talked a little bit about launch monitors. We talked about the hitting surface as well. If you're a high volume golfer, if you're going to do your own sim space, invite your friends over and make it a social gathering point. I've seen them in living rooms before. I've seen them in settings where a lot of traffic would come in, whether it's a commercial setting or somebody's just really popular among their neighbors. The screen that you are hitting into is also vital, because if you get one that's on the cheaper end of things, you could just find holes in it after a few hundred strikes. So can you kind of speak to the importance of getting a screen that is quality to both receive a ball and receive the projected image of the golf course or the practice range that you're playing?
1: Yes. I mean, it is definitely a consumable, the screen. So in time, you will need to replace it. But getting that, you know, forking the money over for a higher quality screen will make a more crisp image from the projector. You could then dual utilize the space as a movie theater screen. So it's a nice, bright, vibrant white. And it also is highly tested. It's industry recognized, our SIG Pro screen that we utilize. And it's a triple layer construction. So it absorbs the impact, so it's not firing back at you. After it goes right into the screen, you don't have to duck and cover when the ball comes back at you. It lightly bounces down on the recoil. And it's not noisy either. So you don't get this bullet shot sound after you hit your driver. It's not impacting and making this loud sound on the impact screen. So you're not waking the whole family up. So impact screens, very important. I would also throw in there a projector, a nice projector, and a gaming PC as well, so that you're really getting utilizing the whole system for what it is. I mean, essentially we're playing a big video game. So you want to make sure that there's no delay in the image that's being presented. And it's a nice, bright, vibrant picture as well.
0: My son brought his PS5 over, and we were playing Madden on a regular TV. And then I said, why don't we take this out to the sim? Oh my goodness. I didn't want to leave. Definitely didn't want him to leave, or I didn't want him to leave with his PS5. It was incredible. And I love the fact that you highlighted the versatility of the space, because once you set it up and you have your projector mounted for your launch monitor, of course you can use it for other functions as well. You can watch the big game. You can play games on it and really have it kind of be your family's movie theater in this unique time in culture, where we made so many adjustments during the pandemic to, you know, not go to movie theaters and that kind of thing. People began to explore having that kind of amenity within their own homes, and now it's becoming more and more popular. I'm curious, Justin, how you have maybe seen the rapid growth, the evolution of the simulator and that all the associated parts of it from the day you started until now. How different is that world?
1: It does.

0: definitely is expanding. I think it's it was an emerging market. I think we're starting to see the market mature a bit more. We're seeing a much more educated consumer. And, you know, it's becoming a bit more, when I say affordable, I say that in quotes, because it is still, it's still an expense, right? It's not just like an impulse buy where you go out and you spend $20,000. It is a highly researched market, an educated consumer, but the prices have come down where it's a bit more attainable for kind of that middle market consumer. Whereas the myth in the past was it was going to cost $150,000. And that was probably true 10, 15 years ago. But the technology has come down in price as it always does in emerging markets. And it's just becoming a bit more attainable for that, for the general consumer as well.
1: And part of that technology and the last major sector of our conversation that I want to cover is the software that you use. All right. So we've got the hitting surface, we've got the screen, we've got a launch monitor, we've got the, in some cases, like we have the four hole putting green surface, we've got everything in place, but we still have to have a software component that brings to us the surface that we're playing, the actual virtual rounds that we're playing, and the practice facilities and all of those things. I personally use GS Pro, which I was turned on to by a number of folks who swear by it, and it's fantastic. I know that there are others out there on the market. What position does the indoor golf shop take when it comes to the recommendation of the software one will use with your sim space?
0: I think a lot of it depends on what launch monitor they decide on. So with GS Pro, that's a third-party software that will integrate with a few launch monitor companies that have the third-party integration. And in order to get the third-party integration, you do end up paying an annual fee for that through the launch monitor company direct. A company like TrackMan has their own proprietary software, and they don't open theirs up to third-party software integration. Which is an app. I mean, the TrackMan software is stunning. It's absolutely fantastic. So I think it really boils down to what tracking system you want to use, the launch monitor, and then we'll then recommend what type of software to use as well. But the GS Pro is probably one of the softwares that we sell the most of. They have an annual subscription base. And I believe their course library might be around 900 golf courses, roughly, and increasing on a daily, weekly basis as well.
1: Yeah, that's kind of an open source software, so that people, if they learn the coding skills, could actually go and build the courses. I was going through the directory, and I came across a golf course that I guarantee you nobody in our audience has ever heard of, except for me, because I grew up playing this small public course in Clio, Michigan, called Vienna Greens. I mean, it's as spectacular as it sounds, right? It's just Vienna. You could wear your gym shorts and a tank top and go and play there. And I was like, what in the world? How is this in the same software that also has, you know, famous courses around the world? Well, then I learned, if you want to take the time to learn the coding and access all of the elements that bring it together, you can basically make any course. And I thought, well, there's no chance this is going to be the least bit realistic. So I decided to download it and play it for a little bit. And I'm telling you, Justin, I was transported back to my high school years where I was remembering each hole. So I say that because the technology has evolved to the point where the experience is so good that from a game improvement standpoint, the sim space is huge. Obviously, from a social gathering standpoint, it's huge as well. I don't know how much further it can go as far as delivering more reality, but you're probably in that pipeline of innovation and starting to hear things like, well, this might be coming down the road. Can you tease us with anything that might be in the pipeline?
0: I would say we're going to really start seeing a bit more enhancements in the software, moving more towards like a 4K format. Mm-hmm. So the picture quality is going to get a lot better.
1: Yeah.
0: I don't foresee, rain, actual water coming down, or wind, installing fans, or like, you know, the Disney experience where where you have like the smell of the pine trees. Although we did look into something like that, where there was a golf course kind of like scent

0: that would pump into the space, which was quite interesting. But I would say we're really going to start seeing a lot more enhancements in the software, migrating more towards the 4K, probably a bit more like training type programs within the software to improve your swing, improve things like that. You're going to start seeing a lot more artificial intelligence in the software platforms as well. So swing analysis, club analysis, like AI trainer type thing. So you don't have to actually go out to a golf trainer. You can swing and it will then analyze your swing and tell you what you need to do. That's starting to be a bit more relevant or prevalent in the market as well. So that's about as much as I probably could share without going too much in depth, but it's going to start getting a bit more interesting. Yeah. That's what I would say. This platform is fantastic.
1: Well, again, and in conclusion, all of that can be challenging to kind of wrap your head around. And that's why I've been so appreciative of the team at the Indoor Golf Shop, because they're the experts in all of this. So if you, the audience, have had even the inkling of somehow bringing a simulator experience into your world, can I recommend that you reach out to the folks at the Indoor Golf Shop? If you send them pictures of the space, they will create a virtual rendition of what it could look like there. They have 3D modeling that they do. We actually have a video that features some of that. You can find that on our YouTube channel. It's fantastic. It really is. And in the end, you get a customized kit literally delivered to your door, to your front steps. If it's a big kit, it's a big box. If it's a small kit, it's a bunch of small boxes, but that's how it comes. And couldn't be happier with it. And just in case you're all wondering, you're more than welcome and strongly encouraged to use the promo code MGL25 when you do all of this. And it's the best experience in the game today when you're not able to go outside, and the folks at the Indoor Golf Shop do it so very well. So Justin, thanks for kind of bringing us behind the scenes a little bit. And I have no doubt that throughout the frozen Midwest in the months ahead, there will be a lot of people wishing that back in July, when they heard this conversation, they had begun their planning. So here's to hoping folks are listening and making plans.
0: Thanks so much, Bill.
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7: Everybody, welcome to Two Off the

It's August 25th, 2026. I'm Ryan Ballingy. Good to have you with us. We have plenty to talk about today. We're going to primarily focus on the new PGA Tour season finale as described by CEO Brian Rolapp today at the Tour Championship. Typically, that's where the commissioner, or now the CEO of the PGA Tour, gives kind of a state of the tour address, makes some important updates, and this is a pretty critical one. And Brian Rolapp gave some really interesting information other than what this new kind of end of the season is going to be. And we'll talk about that as well. And then I want to talk a little bit about just kind of the good Callaway ad controversy at the end. There's been a very big response to it, and I think it is worth talking about for a few minutes. And then we're going to talk a little about the future of the show at the very, very end. So stay tuned for that. But let's get into what Brian Rolapp had to say at the Tour Championship. Gave, again, his State of the Tour address. And before that, this morning, the PGA Tour put out their plan for a new way to end the PGA Tour season in the championship series starting in 2028. And I think it starts with the recognition that for as much as the FedEx Cup has done over the last 20 years to create great fields and great tournaments in August and September, now really in August, it does not turn out to be a very satisfying way to end the season. And even though there are events for 70, 50, and 30 now that have clear consequences at each of those stopping points, right? The top 70 get to keep their PGA Tour card. The top 50 get in the signature events. The top 30 get in all four majors. And they have also kind of money points associated with the last two, right? The top 50, that's where you get paid the FedEx Cup bonus money, all of it basically now. They got rid of the regular season pools. They put it all basically at the end of the rainbow, at the end of the BMW Championship. And then now you have the separate $40 million official money event that is the Tour Championship. It's a 72-hole shootout to determine the FedEx Cup champion. And the backlash on that has been really from the players, not so much from the fans, I think. Fans didn't like starting strokes. They didn't like having to add points together to figure out who would win it all and all that stuff. They wanted a winner, but they wanted a way that it was easy to understand. But the players didn't like the fact that now the Tour Championship is effectively a one-tournament shootout. And yeah, you played great all season, but you get no advantage whatsoever for playing great all season. And, the retort to that is that happens in other sports. You get some kind of advantage. Maybe it's home field advantage or whatever. We don't have that in golf. So I think the Tour started with the recognition that the fans, I think, appreciate having better fields. They want great fields at this time of year leading into the back end of the baseball season, start of football season. But they don't really understand the system, and it doesn't really make sense. And honestly, in response to all of the things I've posted about the FedEx Cup playoffs this year, it's very clear people still don't understand the concept. People still think that the winner of the Tour Championship gets $15 million or $18 million or $23 million. They don't have any idea. They don't know when the money is paid. They have no idea why. And I think that is very instructive of what the FedEx Cup has been over 20 years from that perspective. So Brian Rolapp said, you know what? Maybe we don't need playoffs in golf. And I think people might have found what Matt Fitzpatrick said last week at the BMW kind of controversial when he said that. I think that was coming from a place of a guy who probably knew what was about to be said. That golf doesn't need playoffs. Golf needs a finale that the fans can get behind and mean something to them. And in a world where there's going to be a championship series that has the same 120 players throughout the entire season, this will make sense. So here's what they came up with. There's not going to be a playoff system. We don't have playoffs. They're gone starting in 2028, at least in the championship series. And what that means is there's going to be one final event and then the Tour Championship. So first, the final event. It'll be called, very creatively, the Championship Series Finale. I'm sure there will be a sponsorship associated with that at some point. But whatever that sponsorship is a 90-person tournament reserved for the top 90 players in the point standings at the end of the quote-unquote regular season. All 90 of those players will get to keep their status in the championship series, which means 30 players are going away. We've already talked about that. And these 90 players will compete in one single 72-hole tournament. There will be a winner of the tournament. They'll get paid money. And based on the final point standings of the season, that's what will determine bonus money, whatever that looks like. I think two things come out of that that are important. One, it's not called the FedEx Cup. And the PGA Tour is very intentional about these things. I know they're probably still talking about a re-up with FedEx and what that looks like and what that commitment might mean and how much money that might be for them and all that stuff.

And so they don't want to, you know, speak out of school, but it's not called that. Also, this is a one tournament thing. This isn't two tournaments. It's not three tournaments. It's not four tournaments. It is one tournament to determine who wins the points race and who gets all of the money based out of the points bonus pool, whatever that looks like. I like that a lot. I think it makes it way easier. Did you qualify for this tournament? Yes, you get to stay in the championship series. Cool. Your reward is one tournament, probably no cut. Maybe there is a cut. I don't know. But we're going to pay some bonus money as a result. And if you didn't finish in that top 90, you don't get any of the bonus money. And that probably will be how that works. There needs to be a consequence for that. I think that's probably what it's going to be. That in and of itself is great. And they say, okay, we're going to have this one last tournament with points. We're going to have a winner. We're going to do the bonus money. And then we're going to take the top 32 players in the points system. And we're going to have a tour championship. And the new tour championship is going to unfold over 2 weeks. And it's going to be at two different venues. And it's going to be match play. Finally, after 20 years of talking about this, they will finally have a match play tour championship to determine a champion of the tour. The tour champion. They won't get the FedEx Cup, whatever that is. They'll win the tour championship. That's what they get. And the format sounds really good. So they're going to have the 32 players who qualify. They're going to be 8 groups of 4. And they're going to play round robin 3 matches Friday, Saturday, Sunday at one particular venue. They want to specifically go to venues that typically cannot host the PGA Tour for whatever reason, whether that's infrastructure, whether that's distance, whatever it is, because it doesn't matter. If you're playing match play, it's who you're playing. It's not what you're playing. You can play it anywhere, which I think opens up a lot more places to be played. Also, without quite as much corporate build out, it'll be meant for the fans. It'll be meant to be seen up close. It will not, you know, it'll meant to be better access. And you'll probably pay for that as a fan, but there will be better access. And in that first week, they will do all of the round robin stuff. You'll have the 8 groups of 4. Once that's done, the top 2 players in each group, based on their performance in the round robin, will move on. If there are any ties within the group, there will be playoffs to determine those spots. That sounds awesome to me. This is a smart format. Everyone gets to play. Everyone gets 3 rounds. They're there every round. You're going to guarantee that you see a lot of matches and there's going to be a lot of action on the golf course. And even if there are kind of matches that don't matter on Sunday because 2 players have been eliminated, it could just be a fascinating match. I think that's great. I think that was what we're working really about the WGC match play at the end and that dried up at the end of 23. This works. I think this is a good idea. Now, you've got your top 16 players who will then move on to week 2 of the Tour Championship, which will be at a completely different place, and it will involve 4 days of golf. Thursday, Friday, Saturday, and Sunday, presumably. I guess unless they do it on, you know, Labor Day weekend, maybe they do it on a Monday. I don't know. But 4 days of golf. Those 16 players will play in a bracket-style tournament to determine a champion. And they will play down from 16 to 8 to 4 to 2, and the final 2 players who compete, they will be the only players who didn't lose, and they will play one single match to be the tour champion and get whatever the prize is associated with that. For the other 14 players who don't make it to the final, there will be a variety of different consolation matches and ways to kind of sort out who the top 16 front to bottom, top to bottom is in the final ranking and, you know, how that money will get paid out to players based on their performance. The end result, I think they hope to have, is probably a finish on the West Coast in prime time at a place that's going to be awesome with a lot of up-close fans and a mano-a-mano match to determine who clearly wins the tour championship. And that can create a very high-stakes situation. That also, as we've seen in the WGC match play over the years, can create a really weird situation. You can have 2 completely unknown players who get to the end. But the hope is that at least one of those players is going to be a marquee name and drive people to care. And I think it will. I think this makes sense. This is way better. This is a lot more, you know, no offense to the BMW Championship being 50 players. I mean, they had a killer crowd out in St. Louis. And because it moves around to cities that don't typically get the PGA Tour, the crowds are hot. The tournament is usually very good. And they kind of pick big boy ballparks with wide landing areas, plenty of places to play. They've been a little bit softer lately, so there's good scoring. It's usually tight. But

there's no real juice to it. You know, there was one player, one, that moved in and out of the 70 to the 50. There were three or four, who moved in and out of the 50 to the 30. You know, so there was more movement there, just with fewer people. You know, less chance of someone beyond 50th, right, like in the first leg. That's kind of hard to do. So you have this now very clear and clearly defined system. We have one final points event, and then we have a match play event over 2 weeks to determine a champion. I love it. I think it's great, and I think it comes from a place in Brian Rolapp as a guy who is not a golf guy. And he came here from the NFL, he came to the PGA Tour from the NFL, and he didn't feel any connection to the ways of the past, to the way things were done. And I think that a lot of the folks at the PGA Tour, to their credit and to their detriment, they hold very firm to the way things have always been done. And they had been always doing this for 20 years, trying to figure out a way to make the FedEx Cup matter, and it just wasn't working. The individual tournaments themselves can be great and really fun, but the whole thing, the whole concept itself, just didn't really mean anything. And so I think doing it this way says, all right, we recognize the playoffs don't really make sense for golf. We will have one final tournament, and we'll pay out people based on that. We'll have a really great field for that, of course. And then we will have this tour championship, a real playoff with real match play implications. It's great. Win, win, win. Two thumbs up for me. I think it's fabulous. Now, Brian Rolapp talked about a number of other things as well relating to this. Some kind of headlines of it, because I don't want to go too far in the weeds on this because we've got plenty to get to. But Korn Ferry Tour, PGA Tour Americas was a topic. I think one of those tours is going away in some fashion. That may not be the case, but it would make the most sense to get rid of one of them. And here's why. Two reasons I feel this way. One, you currently have three tours, right? You have the PGA Tour, the Korn Ferry Tour, and the PGA Tour Americas, which is Canada and Latino America together, right? By creating a two-track system, right, you have the Championship Series and the Challenger Series. Now you have four tours, basically, because you're going to have 120 players in every single Championship Series event, and you're trying to have 144 players in every of the Track 2 events, of the Challenger Series events. Well, that's a whole lot of people to fill out those things. I mean, think about the number of people they have to scrape the bottom of the barrel to get just to do an Oppo event, right? Just to do one of those. And those are typically, you know, against a full field event on the PGA Tour, even if it's against an existing signature event. And you're saying we would also like to keep the Korn Ferry Tour as well, playing for $1 million every week, and you're going to go find another 144 and 156 guys to fill those fields? That doesn't make any sense. So I think they're going to have to consolidate here. And if that means ending Americas, if that means merging the Korn Ferry Tour to the Challenger Series, which is probably the more likely outcome, I think that makes more sense, right? You can keep Americas. Americas just kind of works on its own. They have enough sponsors. It's a good thing for PGA Tour branding. But, you know, move the Korn Ferry Tour to the Challenger Series, just call it a day, and I think that will work. And they plan to have that schedule ready to roll by the end of next season, all of that lined up. I think they will figure that out fairly quickly. I don't really think that's going to be very hard for them. I think the Korn Ferry Tour goes away as we know it because the Korn Ferry deal, the Korn Ferry company that sponsors the Korn Ferry Tour, told me specifically at the event in Atlanta just last year that it was an incredible deal that they got to sponsor this tour at the time. They really just didn't. They had such an amazing value. They had to do it, and that they will never see that value again. And that leads me to believe that the PGA Tour knows they have an opportunity to kind of raise the price on that a little bit. And if they're going to do that, you might as well just do the Challenger Series and call it a day. So I think you will see some consolidation there. Rolapp also did say that 11 of the 15 tournaments that comprise the Championship Series, that aren't the majors, that aren't the players, that isn't the Tour Championship, that isn't the finale, that isn't the Ryder Cup or President's Cup, depending on the year, have already been spoken for. And you can see in the announcements already that most of those are already out there. A lot of them are existing events, and you get the SoPro or Sopno or whatever it is, the insurance firm that's going to be out there. They're the new sponsor, along with Raymond James, who's going to take over in Greensboro from Wyndham Resorts.
So you got the two.

new ones. You got a bunch of existing ones. You're going to hear more about that. And they intend to share that full schedule next February in a made-for-TV event. So you'll know the entire 2028 Championship Series schedule by then, which I think is a good way to kind of keep teasing this thing out. I think it's very clever, very smart. It sounds very similar to what the NFL does, where they kind of give you bits and pieces and information. They're always putting it out there, and it's always changing a little bit. You always got to pay attention, even when it doesn't really matter right now because no one's playing football. But the schedule's going to come out, and all this is the way they do it in the NFL. So to make sense for golf, I think it's a good idea. And then they hope to kind of have all the information they're ever going to need about the championship series by the end. I think we'll know most of that stuff by then. Also, he was asked about a report from Jamie Corrigan and the Telegraph, who is super well-sourced on all things, really Live and DP World Tour. He reported that there's going to be an international series that will happen in the fall. It will be basically co-sanctioned between the DP World Tour and the PGA Tour. And it sounds like it's going to emphasize national opens in particular. And if you look at the DP World Tour schedule at the end of the season, it kind of makes sense. If you look at this time of year, really everything kind of builds up to the BMW PGA Championship at Wentworth. And then they go into a bunch of national opens, the Spanish Open, the French Open, South African Open, Australian Open, as you kind of bridge from one season to the next. They have the Dubai stuff. I don't think the Dubai stuff's going anywhere, but they may move it up. Maybe they'll have the BMW PGA Championship, the Race to Dubai finale, and call it a day. But that seems to be where that's all going to wind up heading. And I think that will seem to solve a problem with two tournaments on the schedule today that probably will not be part of the championship series, the Scottish Open and the Canadian Open. They may be, ultimately, but these events could also be shuffled to the fall. And you could have a Canadian Open and a Scottish Open being played without the confines of the Championship Series and the Challenger Series. And that'll allow the Canadian players to go play their National Open, allow Bob McIntyre to go play the Scottish Open, a great long-running event, and it'll not get them caught up in the Championship Series. I think you will see that announced relatively quickly, you know, late fall, early next year, that'll be finalized. I think that's a fabulous idea. The fall series can continue on as part of the Challenger Series. They can make those $3 million events, or maybe they can have their kind of last chance special, whatever that looks like. I think that's still to be determined. But all of these things, we're going to hear more information about them after a September PGA Tour board meeting, September 15th. So you get some more information going into the fall. I think you'll probably hear a little bit about stuff at the President's Cup, if you made me guess. So there's a lot of information that came out of this. And I have to say, I walk away from what Brian Rolapp talked about very impressed, because he came to this from the perspective of a guy that was not a golf guy and with the charge to figure out something to make the fans happier, to give them what they want, to end confusion, to placate superstars and give them lots of opportunities, to fix the signature stuff because people don't like no-cut events, to give more players opportunities to compete in these $20 million tournaments. He's checking all of the boxes. He really is. And that's hard to do. That is a really hard needle to thread. There are issues, and they are relatively minor, and we've talked about them really already in this show. But I think he is working hard to address them, and he seems to have the buy-in to do it. And, 120 players, if you can't make that, then that's on you, man. That's on you. Then you should be in the Challenger Series. And in the Challenger Series, that could mean better life for players who are coming out of college. They'll figure out PGA Tour U. That's another thing. They don't know where that's going to lead yet. Do you get a Championship Series card? Do you go into the Challenger Series? I would guess Challenger Series, but, maybe you could do the top one to the championship and, the rest to the challenger. Who knows? We'll see what happens there. But if you could make a better life for players who are currently competing on the Korn Ferry Tour and still give decent opportunities for players who are well beyond the 120, we're talking about 80 guys who are just hoping to get into oppos and somehow play their way into, the 3M Opens of the world, that is where they belong. That is where it should be. And the repeated amount of talking and name dropping the DP World Tour specifically leads me to believe that they are intending a pretty serious investment in the DP World Tour.
That could mean

ownership, which the PGA Tour said before Brian Rolapp came along in internal documents that they hope to buy the DP World Tour eventually. They backstopped the tour already. They continue to backstop its purses. And it went from like $2 million to now $3 million guaranteed. And you can see the ever so slight increase in those purses. Well, eventually, I think that's going to lead to the PGA Tour owning the DP World Tour, or at least most of it. And that will give them a piece of the Ryder Cup. And that will be one of their big investments with $1.5 billion. I think they will do some other stuff with it, you know, the PGA Tour Enterprises money. But that seems to make a lot of sense to me. And they've got the basically the whole ecosystem under their control, right? They have the PGA Tour umbrella, all that stuff. They've got the DP World Tour effectively because they're back bankrolling it. You've got the Asian Tour because they've got that new relationship. You've got the PGA Tour of Australasia thumbs upping it because the PGA Tour recognizes, hey, national opens are cool and we should give them their due. And maybe we can create a space for them in this fall global series. Awesome. Great stuff, wins, and that could mean the PGA Tour bringing some of its best players to places they've never been. And that was one of the things I think LIV accomplished that was pretty good in kind of helping people realize maybe in this country that, hey, there's a lot of places that are starving to watch great golf. Australia, Singapore, South Africa, Spain, they want to see the world's best players. They don't all have to be here all the time in America. Yes, this is the biggest sports market. Yes, this is the biggest dollar market for sports. But that doesn't mean you have to play here exclusively. So all of that, my takeaway is this is a big win. I think it is heading in the right direction. I think most of it is objectively right. And I think that's that is a good thing. Kudos to Brian Rolapp for doing all of this and kind of ushering this thinking through to reality that's going to come in 2028. All right, I want to just shift gears very briefly to this the Good and Callaway ad controversy. And if nothing else, this is an exercise in what not to do when you go through the content process. If you haven't seen the 15-second version of the ad called The Driver or the 60-second version of it, either way, it was kind of meant to be a parody of action horror films to promote a Good branded Callaway Quantum driver. And the end result was part of the clip showing Garrett Clark shoving Alexis Miastowski to the ground and telling her, standing over her in a sort of threatening voice. No, it was a threatening voice. Don't touch my new driver. And it landed so poorly. And within hours, it was deleted. And Good sort of apologized kind of meekly and not very forcefully. And Callaway Golf kind of backstopped on that, but with not much behind it. And this carried through on the whole weekend. The PGA Tour had to weigh in because Good sponsors an event that's going to debut in November on the fall series. And they're like, well, that we don't stand for this at all. We're not happy about it. And the controversy continued. And, I posted the 15-second version of the spot to our Instagram channel and Facebook page. And the reaction, I've never seen anything like it. Never seen anything like it. The volume of just number of shares to stories, to personal shares with people, to one another, not good. Not good at all. And that happened all over the course of the weekend. As more and more people see it, more and more people angry. And, the vast majority of the response, appropriately so, was anger, disappointment, all of those negative emotions that should be associated with this. And nothing coming out that was really kind of a bigger mea culpa. And then at 10:17 p.m. Pacific last night, and I say Pacific because Callaway's based in California, Carlsbad, but 1:17 a.m. Eastern time, there's a statement that's posted on the Callaway socials from Chip Brewer, and you can go read it yourself. Took me about a minute and a half to read for a video I did. And basically, it's a more fulsome apology. Like, hey, we really did a bad job here. We're very sorry. We're very, very sorry. Did you know we're sorry? I mean, they even reference like we made statements previously. Now we've made these, almost kind of like how many times do we have to say sorry kind of thing. Like they recognize this is a serious damage that's been done to the Good brand and to the Callaway brand by association. And they, Chip Brewer did say we approved the ad. We approved it to go up. And now, we have to change our processes around that. That it ever got that far is amazing to me. It shouldn't have ever gotten that far. At some point, someone should have said in the filming, hey, someone might get really mad about this. A lot of people might get mad about this. Maybe we come at this a different way.

even if you had no intention of it being interpreted the way that it was, you're at the mercy of your audience, right? And you have to think of them first, and you have to think about the way that they're going to perceive it. Not the way you want to perceive, but the way they're going to perceive it. And that's why it never should have gotten that far. And it did, and now they're going to have to deal with that. So, you know, we'll see what happens after this. Brian Rolep did say he thought the kind of response was weak initially, and that it's, quote, improving. We'll see what happens there. I assume that eventually the Good Championship will still be on as scheduled for November in Austin, but that could change. You know, you never know. I think you're going to need to see more of an apology tour from not only the CEOs, you know, CEO of Callaway Golf and the CEO of Good, but also the personalities themselves, right? They're going to have to say something. They can't just not post ever again, which they have not done since the 22nd when they posted the kind of initial apology. So we'll see what happens there, but just a kind of case study in what not to do in this situation. And then I want to wrap up the show with just a couple updates on the show itself. I know I talked about the last time I did this, about whether this was a show we would kind of keep doing publicly or whether we would kind of make it private. And kind of here's what I've come to on this. I want to give value to the Golf News Net membership. It's a $40 a year membership, and you know, it gives you access to ad-free experiences on the Golf News Net site and gives you exclusive fantasy content, and all that stuff is fine, but I want to give more value to it. I've always looked for more ways to do it while also simultaneously not trying to make myself do so much more stuff that I'll pull whatever is left of my hair out. And here's what I've come up with. I think, you know, I love doing podcasts. I love doing audio. It's one of my favorite things about this job. And I want to make sure that if you are a Golf News Net member, you get access to that content first. So what will happen is with this show, Two Out the First, we're going to go back to a Monday through Friday kind of deal here on the show. 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You can buy memberships. It's basically $3 a month. So I took a dollar off a month because you're probably not going to get the newsletter, the extra newsletter that we're going to include in that. But basically all of our first run podcasts, this show, the 19th Hole Golf Show, as well as the press, our golf betting show, those will go out early to our subscribers. You'll get a day or two, depending on the show, with it yourself, and then it will go out to the public. 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It'll be approaching our four-year anniversary in just about 2 months' time. So if you want to catch a first rate there, first run there, you can do that as well when we air it live on the show, basically every day from 9 to 10 a.m. Eastern time, if you want to listen there. So that's where we're going with that. In addition to that, for our members, we're going to add a once-weekly members-only newsletter, and then we're going to bring in more content to the website that will just be for members, you know, whether that's analysis at the end of an article, whether it's its own column, whatever that is, that there will be more of that for members. You know, the reality is that's where the future of our business is going to go, is not only in video and audio form, but also just connecting with those of you who want great information, good analysis, want that connection, and also want an ad-free experience. Any of those things, if they appeal to you, we will offer it to you through our membership. If not, hey, totally understand. You can listen to it later. You can catch it when it's free, all that good stuff. But I just want to offer that as to people who kind of want to stay absolutely up to date on everything happening in golf and want to connect with our work in that way. All right, that's going to do it for the show today. Appreciate you listening. We'll be back with another one tomorrow as we kind of get this thing really rocking and rolling throughout the course of the fall. There's still plenty to talk about even after this week, even though we'll have a little downtime on the PGA Tour. We've got lots of stuff on the LPGA. Man, we've got so much to get to that we haven't been able to get to the last few weeks. And I'm really excited to talk about it with you.

0: 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I am on Facebook and Instagram and TikTok at Ryan Ballingy Golf. 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Thanks again for listening. 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
0: Everybody, welcome to 2 Off the First. It is June the 24th, 2026. I'm Ryan Ballinger. Good to have you here with us. Today we have two things to talk about, a little recap of the U.S. Open. More specifically, why so many people seem to dislike Wyndham Clark and his apology tour amidst winning a second U.S. Open, and why that hasn't been so well received in recent days, months. We'll get into that a little bit. I'd also like to go over the new look PGA Tour. We're going to talk about what the PGA Tour unveiled with their two-track system, some questions to answer as a result of that, some vagaries that we still don't know. Just kind of make it plain and simple for people to understand what's actually going on here. But first, let's talk about Wyndham Clark. Wyndham Clark is now a two-time U.S. Open champion. He won by a single shot at Shinnecock Hills, 4 under par 276, beat Sam Burns, whose birdie putt on the 18th hole that ultimately would have forced a two-hole aggregate score playoff, doesn't go back to the left, stays out to the right, and winds up being the difference. Wyndham Clark, for his part, had to battle very hard. He did not play particularly well for a lot of Sunday, but toward the tail end, he put it together. Yeah, that birdie on 10 was probably the turning point for him, where he decided to hit a bullet-cut driver down to the valley, and then put enough spin on a shot from 61 yards uphill, hit it to about 5 feet, made birdie on top of Scottie Scheffler, killed the momentum of the world number one, and ultimately wound up winning. But yet none of that really seemed to do it for the New York faithful. The fans who were there, paying hundreds of dollars to be there per ticket, didn't seem particularly interested in Wyndham Clark winning. And that was very obvious from the beginning on Sunday. He was paired with Scottie Scheffler, who was playing on his 30th birthday, trying to complete the career Grand Slam for the first time. Yes, that is true. But pretty much every shot that Wyndham Clark hit that looked like it was in peril of going poorly, someone was rooting against him. The USGA took extra measures to make sure they threw out people that were rooting against him or cheering against him or really just kind of not displaying the proper decorum for a major championship like this. And having gone through all of it now that he is a two-time U.S. Open champion, I think it's worth looking at the sources of the haters and why people dislike Wyndham Clark. Because I feel like there's kind of been an interesting reaction to it in the days since of, well, maybe we should forgive the guy. You know, this is a redemption arc. This is a redemptive story. And at the same time, there's been the reaction of, well, yeah, he won, but he's still a jerk. And I don't really know where exactly to come down on it, but I wanted to go through at least some of the reasons why people seem to be rooting against him or seem to be rooting against him on Sunday and try to figure out whether that carries forward from here or there's a bit more acceptance of a guy that's won two national championships in the last 4 years. So the kind of big sin, I think, for Wyndham Clark initially is being perceived as a guy with a rage problem, a guy who gets upset on the golf course, slams the golf club a lot. I think before the incidents at two separate majors back-to-back last year, there was this perception of a guy who was kind of whiny, kind of angry, and whiny and angry is a bad mix. I mean, effectively, that puts you as an athletic Karen kind of thing. You know, a guy who wanted to get rulings and a guy who wanted to be angry when it didn't go right. And for whatever reason, golf fans tend to look for intensity, but intensity that doesn't result in too much anger and definitely doesn't result in a lot of whining, a lot of ownership of responsibility. And I think Wyndham Clark was kind of perceived as a guy who wasn't doing that necessarily, even though, you know, he had done the work, right? He had won on the PGA Tour. He had won a major championship, right? He won in 2023 at LACC, and that might have been the start of kind of the hate train for Wyndham Clark in earnest, right? I mean, I think the perception of him among maybe deeper golf fans had maybe started to calcify a little bit, but this was more about a U.S. Open where Ricky Fowler had a chance to win, a California kid, where Rory McIlroy had a chance to win. That was certainly part of it, right? People were rooting against this guy who ultimately prevailed and did so in impressive fashion. Because they wanted someone else to win. They wanted Ricky Fowler to get that first major. They wanted Rory McIlroy to win the U.S. Open again. So that, I think, is kind of the genesis of the dislike of Wyndham Clark. I also think it doesn't help that he won at LACC. If you're a super golf geek, you know the criticism of Los Angeles Country Club as a U.S. Open host being way too wide open, way too easy to hit driver for a guy who, at the time, very much struggled off the tee with keeping the ball in play. Wyndham Clark was the beneficiary of a wider open setup. You know, on 18, the final hole of regulation when he won the U.S. Open at LACC, I mean, he blasted it 50 yards right of what would be kind of center cut, yet still was able to get on the green and hit and make a par, you know, make a two putt to win the championship from distance, which I, again, think was impressive. But people weren't rooting for that, and they thought he got a kind of gifted a major championship at a not-so-typical U.S. Open venue. You know, guys were shooting 62s multiple times that week and kind of seemed like it was a little too easy. So I think that didn't help. So then you fast forward 2 years. He's not playing quite as well in 2025. Really struggled last year. And then two incidents in back-to-back majors really, I think, turned a lot of people against him. And, you know, the first is what happened at Quail Hollow when – and this wasn't even shown live on TV. This came up after the fact. This was found online. I want to believe Tryon Carter or Ty Schuster from No Laying Up identified this, and then it kind of spread like wildfire. I mean, I shared this information, this video, back when I was on Twitter still. And this is Wyndham Clark getting angry after a poor tee shot. I mean, obviously high ball speed, but not the right accuracy. Gets mad. He winds up the driver, and he throws it through the tee sign behind the tee at Quail Hollow. You can see the hole there. There was a volunteer who responded to my tweet of the video at the time saying he was in fear that he was going to get injured, broke the driver, and just seemed like a big crybaby about it. And eventually he apologized, right? You know, the day after, apologizes for it. But it didn't seem like it was the most genuine of apologies. And it was more of an indicator or confirmation the guy had some rage issues. And then you go forward, you know, to the PGA from the PGA Championship to the U.S. Open at Oakmont. Again, poor performance, doesn't play well. Apparently decides to take it out on a 100-year-old locker room at Oakmont Country Club, a truly historic place in golf, and busts up some lockers. You know, this picture gets out again. Tryon Carter gets the information from No Laying Up. It goes viral immediately, and you know, Wyndham Clark's asked about it and kind of says it's an unfortunate circumstance, kind of tap dances around taking responsibility for what happened here. And the scuttlebutt gets

decorum in golf, right? That you're supposed to act a certain way. And when you get angry, you don't just have a temper tantrum and destroy property. And that Wyndham wasn't so forthcoming in being, I don't know, a little bit more genuine with his apology. I think that really hurt him with a lot of fans. And then at the Masters this year, something I think a little bit more innocuous, but I thought it was kind of funny, but it seemed to turn some people off. He, during the par three contest, Wyndham Clark's talking to Scott Van Pelt at Augusta National in the par three. Scott Van Pelt asks him, you know, being out there with youngsters, being out there with other players' kids, which is really kind of what the par three contest has become, an opportunity to play with your spouse or your kids or your dad or your grandpa or whatever. It's not about the golf. It's about playing with your family, celebrating that. SVP, you know, Scott Van Pelt asks him about that. What's it like watching them? You know, it looks like the kids are having a great time. And Wyndham Clark makes this kind of funny but snide remark. Basically, as a single guy, this is great birth control. You know, I don't want to be around other people's kids. I don't enjoy it. So I'm not going to have children. And this was, you know, right around the time when he was kind of transitioning from one girlfriend to another. And so it just kind of seemed, it seemed off-putting as a guy who, you know, could have just said the polite thing. Oh, it's great to see, you know, my peers having fun with their families, blah, blah, blah. And that came across again to people as kind of not so great. And I think all of those things kind of add up. They pile up over time, what your exposure to that is. Maybe that kind of makes you decide whether you're going to like the guy or not. But I think if you polled a lot of people, you know, golf fans wise, they're going to say something along those lines is if they don't like Wyndham Clark is the reason why. But then you throw in the particular circumstances of what Sunday was. And as we talked about before, that is Scottie Scheffler playing for the career Grand Slam on his 30th birthday in his first attempt. Later on, that's Sam Burns making a great run. Guy who had the heartache last year at Oakmont, getting what I thought was an unfair ruling from late in the round at Oakmont around water. You know, he winds up losing, winds up becoming kind of a sympathetic figure. I think people were hoping for him. I think people were mad that Wyndham Clark shot 64 in the first round on a day when they were told it was going to be brutal conditions. I think they're, and this is not Wyndham Clark's fault at all, right? He shot 64 in the conditions that in which he was given to play. And he took that 64 and built a big lead upon it to go into Sunday with a six-shot advantage. That difference, that under par difference from day one, that was why he won. And I think people were upset that what they were promised in terms of just difficult conditions, really hard to score, didn't manifest itself. And who took advantage? Of all people, Wyndham Clark, the guy that isn't the most popular as it is. So you get to all of that, and then you just wanted something that was interesting, right? And so you have to kind of root for, and I guess in some cases root against the guy that leads by so much, but root for someone to go get him. And Sam Burns was one of those guys. Tom Kim made a nice run. Scottie Scheffler had his moments, but never really got it going too well after the two-shot swing in the opening par five. But, you know, that was it. And I think all of those things kind of came together, and the fact that New York fans kind of tend to pick their favorites, right? They didn't care for Sergio Garcia 24 years ago with the U.S. Open, and they really got on his case. And they did it for Wyndham Clark. I think what's jarring is that Wyndham Clark's an American, right? He's represented the United States on American teams. So the thought is, well, you don't boo a fellow American. Well, I guess that goes out the window. What that means from here, I don't know. Right. I mean, he's been apologetic about the incidents. I think he's been a little bit more forthcoming and genuine about it instead of kind of tap dancing around them quite as much. And I think it has to be really hard for a guy to win another, you know, second major championship, knowing the crowd did not want him to win once again, not even close. And it takes probably a lot of courage and a lot of guts and something that a lot of people don't have, whatever that term is, to take people's disdain for you and turn it into something you can use as fuel to win, whether that makes you sad or angry or whatever it was. I mean, he said he turned every negative thing said to him into a compliment, into a good thing. I don't know how you do that for that long, but he did it. And so I think on one hand, whether you like or dislike Wyndham Clark, and that's up to you, you have to commend the guy for being able to accomplish what he did in the face of what he dealt with, you know, facing the world number one, everyone rooting against you, nearly blowing a big lead. You won another U.S. Open on one of the toughest venues there could be.

0: That's incredible, right? But that doesn't mean you necessarily have to do other things to your view of him, right? You could think of what he accomplished as a golfer was tremendous. You can also think that you don't like him, as totally within your right. I don't say that I like him or dislike him, but that's totally within your right. You can like or dislike somebody regardless of what their performance is. You can separate those two things, I think. And then the third part of it is you can decide whether you want to give the guy a second chance, right? He's apologized. He got better at apologizing for this stuff. He took a lot of questions about it over the last several days. He answered them as best he could. He didn't get particularly frustrated about it. He knew that would be bad PR. So he answered those questions over and over again from various different outlets at various different places. And, he hopes to move on from those kinds of things. And he kind of alluded to that, said, I don't want to be the villain of the PGA Tour, but if I am, all press is good press, is kind of what he said with a joke. That wasn't meant to be serious. So you can choose to forgive the guy or not, or you could choose to forgive the guy and say, I still don't like you, but I forgive you. It's a little bit more nuanced, I feel like, than the conversation has been since he won. And I felt it deserved kind of that laying out the case one way or the other. You can choose how you want to feel about anybody, but at least trying to understand where the dislike came from, what that might mean for how you feel about them, and then kind of put those three buckets out there. And if you want to choose to give him a second chance, cool. You don't, that's up to you. If you admire his play but still don't like him as a person, that's fine. And if you love him, that's great too. All of those things are fine. But I think it makes the most sense to kind of lay out things and then make a decision about him instead of just kind of being rash about it, kind of like the New York fans were. I think that was an unfortunate circumstance, a bad representation for golf. I wouldn't go quite as far as Eamon Lynch at Golf Week to say that, Long Island and New York shouldn't get a major championship. The PGA of America is going to come there for the, I think it's the 2023 PGA Championship, and cancel that. I don't think that that is the answer. You're going to get these crowds all kinds of different places, but the New York crowds have now a reputation given what just happened last fall at Bethpage, what happened in 2002 at Bethpage, and what happened here. They're really picking their favorites and getting really angry about it. But at the same time, I think also part of it has to be the ticket prices are so high now. People feel they can do and say what they want. When you pay a couple $100 and then you travel on the LIRR or however you got there, and you spend a lot of money for your day at a US Open, you probably feel a little bit more entitled to do and say what you want than if you showed up and it cost you $40 and get your money's worth out there. And I think that probably leads to some behavior that is not as welcome in the end. All right, let's talk a little bit about the new look PGA Tour. Brian Rolapp laid it out for everybody at the Travelers Championship in Connecticut, final signature event of the year. It was also sent around by the PGA Tour ahead of that news conference in the morning of. And we kind of confirmed, the PGA Tour confirmed for everybody more or less what we knew was going to be coming. There's a two-track system, and the details of that are still mostly fleshed out, but still a little fuzzy in places. So let's go over what we know and what we don't know. What we know. We have two tracks starting in 2028. There will be the PGA Tour Championship Series and there will be the PGA Tour Challenger Series. The Championship Series is more or less what we understand today to be the signature events and that related schedule. They want somewhere in the area of 23 or 24 events on that schedule, and that includes signature events, major championships, which they don't control, Players' Championship, whatever the postseason looks like, and the cups, which means Ryder Cup, President's Cup, which they don't control the Ryder Cup, by the way. But that's what they think the championship series is. The championship series will be comprised of at least, their words, at least 90 players based on point standings. And I assume there will be a system in 2027 to determine that, like top 90 in the FedEx Cup, they get to go into the championship series in 28. But that eligibility is still to be determined. Also, will there be spots for players from the Korn Ferry Tour and the DP World Tour? There currently are, right? There's 20 Korn Ferry Tour spots to go to the PGA Tour as it stands today. There's 10 spots available from the DP World Tour. There's Q School, which the PGA Tour says will still exist in some fashion, but whether that leads to championship series membership or challenger series membership, we really don't know. And then there's going to be some element of promotion and relegation. So 20 players are going to move up from the Challenger Series at the points cutoff at the end of the year up into the Championship Series for the following season. The bottom 20, there'll be a last chance series of some kind, which they've basically kind of teased what they're going to turn the fall into. But those relegated players will go down to the Championship Series. All of the purses in the Championship Series will be $20 million at least. And that means you're probably got your what you've got today, right? Signature tournaments is $20 million, players at $25 million, whatever the majors are going to put out there for their purses. And then that's more or less it, right? Challenger Series, different avenues, different money, different everything, right? You're still going to have somewhere in the area of 20, 23 events. So we're not going to really lose a lot of PGA Tour events, at least based on what they're suggesting. But 20 to 23 events, about seven of them, they say, will basically get their own spotlight. They'll be kind of played by themselves. They'll be a little bit bigger of a deal. They'll have a little bit bigger of a purse. The minimum purse is going to be $4 million, which seems very interesting to me because if you look at the fall schedule, the minimum's $5 or $6 million right now. It's really more like a $6 million tour and then $7 million for the RSM Classic. What does that look like dropping those purses down to $4 million, right? I mean, that's basically an opposite field event purse these days. You know, the Puerto Rico Open or ISCO Championship, you know, the winner gets $720,000, but the purse is going to be $4 million and up, but probably $4 million to $7 million, somewhere in that range. A lot of these events will be played opposite the events on the Championship Series tier, so Challenger events and Championship Series events, same time, same week, which means you're going to probably force almost all the Challenger events to cable, almost all of them, or a different package of some kind. So they're going to have to work that out. It's going to be a points list for the Challenger Series and the Championship Series. The Challenger Series, top 20 of the points at the end of the season will move up to the Championship Series. The only way you can move up in the middle of the season is if you win twice on the Challenger Series, which I like. It's an instant promotion the rest of the way. I think that's a good thing. Not a three-win promotion. It's a little too harsh. Two, move up. That's good. But otherwise, there's no up and down throughout the course of the season. In fact, they are more or less segregated. You'll have these 120-ish player events on the Championship Series. You'll have 140-ish player events on the Challenger Series, and there is no cross-pollination. Championship guys can't play Challenger. Challenger guys can't play Championship. Now, that all said, the major championships control their own destiny. They decide to do what they want. So there are probably those four opportunities out there, right? You can go qualify for the U.S. Open, the Open Championship. If you do well enough on the PGA Championship or the PGA, you know, leading in the PGA Championship, the PGA of America can invite you. The Masters can do so as well. The PGA Tour has no control over that whatsoever. They could do what they want with the majors. So there's still going to be limited access, though, because the points you're going to get, official World Golf Ranking points, money, prestige, frankly, just coverage that you're going to get on the Challenger Series is going to be much less. You're going to kind of put the Challenger Series on the same level as the DP World Tour. That all said, I think they kind of nailed the structure pretty well. This is more or less what we have now, except the Challenger events aren't worth $4 million today. They're worth anywhere from $8 to $10 million, which is a massive pay cut for a lot of players. However, Championship Series gets 120 player fields, right? Well, that's way better than what we have today for the signature events, which are predominantly 72 players and no cut. So now you're going to have 120 players and a cut to the top 65 and ties in all of those events. That's a good thing. More people have access to those events and there's a cut. Those are winning things. If you want to try to have a field for the Challenger events, though, and you want to get 140 players, well, all of a sudden, the players that you have full-time on the tour today, which is more or less, you know, 230, well, that means you're only going to get anywhere from 90 to 100 of them to be the base field for your Challenger events, which means you're going to have to pull from somewhere else. And that could mean the DP World Tour. That could mean the Korn Ferry Tour. I guess it could mean PGA Tour of America's, PGA Tour University. Those things still need to be fleshed out. So those are important flashpoints of detail that we don't have today. And I think at the top level, most people are really only going to care about the Championship Series stuff. Full, more or less full field events with a cut, $20 million, all the stars competing. There's no requirement that you have to play in all of the events. There's a points list that'll be determined. There'll be some kind of playoff system. Sounds like the FedEx Cup, as we know it, will go away, but the Tour Championship and some version of playoff events, whether it's two more playoff events or just one, sounds like they're trying to lean to a Tour Championship and one playoff event. But those players will compete in match play in some fashion, and those events will move around to iconic venues within golf, or at least that's their goal. That's a good thing, right? I think people have been clamoring for a Tour Championship that is mano a mano for the Tour Championship moniker for 20 years, and that they're going to get it is awesome. That they could get it on some of the best golf courses in the world, here in the United States as well, I think that is a good thing. Those are our positives. I think that there's going to be a struggle to identify it in additional events beyond the eight signature events that they have today. They're going to have to figure out new markets to go into and sponsors to go with them. I think you're going to have to kind of stay tuned on which events choose to be challenger events and which events choose to be championship events. Now, if you drop down to challenger, you're not paying nearly as much to be a quote unquote PGA Tour event, but you're not getting as nearly as good a field. If you're going to step up to being a championship series event, you're going to pay a lot more money, $30 million a year in sponsorship fees. That's a lot of cash to pay, but you're probably going to get a great field. That's a tough decision for the likes of RBC, for example. We've gone over the Canadian Open example before. Canadian Open is an incredible national championship, one of the longest running in golf. They don't want that to be a challenger event. There's no way they want that to be the case. But does RBC, which already sponsors the Heritage, want to pony up another massive chunk of money to have both of the events that they sponsor be in the championship series? There are other kind of flashpoints like that we'll have to figure out, and they'll have to see over time. We'll have to see the eligibility list. Is it just straight up points? The good thing is sponsor exemptions are gone to signature events or the championship track. Those are out the window. That's good. But what about an exemption for Tiger Woods that they made up so he can get all of the signature events? Because he has 80 PGA Tour wins. Does that remain? Who knows? I don't know if he has permanent status because of that. That would be a flashpoint, I think, for players. What happens, again, with the feeders to the PGA Tour? Do the Korn Ferry Tour players graduate to the Challenger Series? Do they graduate to the Championship Series? Do some go to Championship, some to Challenger? Same thing with the DP World Tour. What does that look like? Does the Korn Ferry Tour, as we know it, fail to exist? Because some Korn Ferry Tour events are going to become Challenger events, right? We'll see what happens there. What about PGA Tour Americas? All that stuff kind of feeds down a little bit. If you kind of take away infrastructure, you have to build it back somewhere. And then you've got the season that runs effectively February through August for both tracks. That's fine. All good there. Now, what do we do with the fall? Well, the fall series, as we know it, is effectively dead. The fall series is going to be kind of a last chance series of some events, and that's probably going to be some of the events they brought on board to expand the fall series. Those will be last chance events for players in the championship series to save their hides and not have to be relegated. And presumably for some of the players, maybe in the Challenger Series to get to move up. We don't have all the details on that. Then they're going to have some co-sanctioned events with the DP World Tour in a fall series. Probably their biggest and their best events. So they want to get some of the championship track players to go and play DP World Tour events a little bit more co-sanctioned. So think about the BMW PGA Championship, the French Open, you know, some of the national, the Alfred Dunhill links, those great fall events on the DP World Tour. There's some expectation that there will be some crossover there, but what that looks like, still to be determined. I think that the general vibe of this is more or less what the PGA Tour is already, minus the basically halving of purses for what will now be the Challenger Series. Everything else seems about right. You know, the access that happens at different points in the season through the Swing 5 and the Next 10, those go out the window, so you're either locked in for a whole year, championship or challenger, unless you win twice on the Challenger Series. Beyond that, I think there's still a lot of details that need to be hammered out. Eligibility is a key one. Number of spots that move from tour to tour to tour. What does Q school look like? Those types of things. That's still all going to have to be determined. And it's not clear that they've got that figured out yet. Sounds like they'll have more to tell us at the Tour Championship August, and then they'll probably say a little bit more in the fall as well. They have to lay the groundwork by the end of the fall so that every player on the PGA Tour, and frankly the other tours, knows exactly what they're competing for in the 2027 season and what that means for their eligibility for 2028. We will get that clarity But my biggest question is, how many sponsors can you wrangle up, and how many new tournaments can you put together to get either from the what will be the challenger tier, you know, the current schedule, not a signature event, into the championship tier? Or will you have to pull events, create new sponsorship opportunities to be able to add some of those tournaments, because they're looking to be in big cities? They want to be in Boston and Denver, Washington, D.C., and Philadelphia. They got to find sponsors, and they've got to find venues, and you've got to be able to do that in a short period of time. Can they do that and convert enough of the schedule so this looks pretty seamless? Because if not, it's going to be a lot of egg on their face. But you can't imagine they would have rolled this out in the first place not thinking they've got a pretty good handle on a lot of that. So it's not perfect. It's a big change. It's a big deal to kind of change what we understand as a PGA Tour. But frankly, that change has been taking shape over the last 5 years, and this is the end result of it. What we don't know is what effect this will have on the signature schedule, promotion and relegation, mid-tier markets. What will that mean? Does the Sanderson Farms Championship come back? We don't know those things. But at least what's laid out here sounds like we heard at the Players, more or less. Sounds pretty good. Rory McIlroy put out a statement behind it. And considering he wasn't so thrilled about it at the lead-in to this, I think that probably says some things about his willingness to endorse it. And again, Patrick Cantlay abstained from the vote on the board to be able to authorize these changes. So I think there's still a lot to be determined, but this is what we're going to get for at least a little while. And as you know, based on LIV, everything is subject to change in the right situation. But this is what the archetype, this is what the structure is going to be used by Brian Rolapp to go negotiate a new television deal with the partners. CBS, NBC, maybe ESPN, who knows? But this is the future of the PGA Tour. So as we get more details, we'll kind of piece it all together and analyze it a little bit more, but that's what we have for now. That's going to do it for us today on the show. Thank you so much for watching or listening. I appreciate it. If you got any questions, get a hold of me, ryan@thegolfnewsnet.com. I am also on Facebook, Instagram, and TikTok at Ryan Ballinger Golf. Same thing with YouTube. Golf News Net is on all those services at the handle Golf News Net. Thank you so much for your time. We will catch you next time right here on 2 Off the First.
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3: 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Thank you very much, Southern Aluminum, for sponsoring us. Before we get to Mark, let's talk a little bit about what's going on in the news. We'll start in the Lone Star State. This Texas resort just launched a new dining yacht. The 85-foot Lady Bird 2 dining yacht at Horseshoe Bay Resort accommodates 30 to 85 guests and features customizable gourmet catering and entertainment choices. How great. Everybody wants to be on the water, near the water. This gets you directly on it, floating around, enjoying some cocktails, having dinner with a big, with, you know, 80 of your closest friends. They also have like a floating pool out there. They have like off-road adventure, so much stuff at Horseshoe Bay. I got to check it out at some point. Let's go up to, Las Vegas. A Las Vegas club tested a new bunker liner. PTI and Spanish Trail Country Club used a bunker renovation project as a test lab for a bunker liner product. The waterless technology transforms natural crushed stone into a unique natural bunker liner. I guess they were having some trouble with some bunkers holding water, and they just kept having issue after issue after issue. So they thought, what the heck? Well, we're going to do this renovation. Let's try this product. And sure enough, I think it's called Stay-Lock, and it's just crushed stone. But the way it's manufactured, the way it's put together, allows the water to seep through while keeping the sand in place. So big success. I guess they use it at Pebble Beach as well. So it's got to be good, right? Last but not least, how about something in Alabama? The Silos Golf Club launched a bold revival at the former Trustville Country Club. Six local investors set out to restore and reimagine the nearly 60-year-old club with a focus on modern amenities, elevated course conditions, and renewed community engagement. Always excited to see new ownership take over a course to see what kind of new stuff they're going to implement and how successful it's going to be. Fingers are crossed that this is exactly what the old Trustville Country Club needs to take it to another level. With all that taken care of, let's get to Mark Klinger, PGA General Manager of Barton Hills Country Club, and see what's going on in Michigan. Hello, and welcome back to the Club & Resort Talks podcast. I'm joined by Mark Klinger, PGA General Manager at Barton Hills Country Club in Ann Arbor, Michigan. Mark, welcome to the show.
4: Thank you, Rob. It's a pleasure. Appreciate you having me.
3: Thank you for coming. Hey, before we get into meat and potatoes, give us a little 10,000-foot view of Barton Hills.
4: Barton Hills, 18-hole private club, Donald Ross, built in 1919. And we've got members from, I would say, 20-mile radius around the Ann Arbor area. So just over 100 years here at the club and currently engaged in a number of different projects. One with Andrew Green on golf course renovation. We've got several other projects, tennis courts, lower level, locker room, Champions Grill renovation, HVAC, generator, a number of other things that we're doing as we ramp up before the 2026 USC

0: Senior Women's Open, which will take place in August next year.
1: Well, the HVAC and generator and all stuff's not so sexy, but let's talk about some of the sexy stuff first.
0: Absolutely.
1: What inspired the vision? I know it's necessary to have all that other stuff, but let's talk about the fun stuff. What inspired the vision behind the new Champions Grill and the lower level clubhouse renovations?
0: Yeah, it's past due. As you can imagine, it's original currently to the clubhouse, which was built in the mid-90s. But we've got a lower grill down there that is not functional at this point in time. The building really lacked functionality as a whole in terms of locations from locker rooms to golf, the touch points, the flow of service, the flow of traffic. So it's time for an update for sure, but while doing that, wanted to address the functionality issues that we're challenged with, as well as using the opportunity to really focus on the touch points and as we strive for a world-class member experience and delivering just on day-to-day member feel, flow, needs, wants, and really trying to anticipate all of that and deliver in what should be a really spectacular project that's going to really enhance the overall member experience.
1: You talk about the member experience. How have those the evolving how has the expectations evolved over time? Say the last maybe 5 years with COVID and such.
0: Yeah, absolutely. Well, I started in this role in September of 2020, and at that point in time, started building out my team, which started with our golf course superintendent, Andrew Christensen, who's been all over the globe, and he was really part of our vision for bringing a world-class member experience to Barton, elevating the standards as we look out for the future of the club. And it followed then there with F&B operations, head golf professional, most recently Eric Emmel. And all of these individuals were hired and or part of our reorg to elevate the overall member experience, take it from Barton Hills Country Club to something more representative of what you would see on a national stage, level of services, the thoughtfulness, the functionality, the quality of the spaces, and really take it to the next level. So that's been where our sights have been set, and what we've been working on.
1: Now, I've not been to Ann Arbor myself, but considering that your football team and our football team down here in Ohio play every year in a pretty big game, I assume the weather is pretty similar to us, meaning that you have about 8 or 9 months of outside time, and then 3 or 4 months and you're bundled up inside. How is the upgrades to the locker rooms and the fitness center going to enhance the overall member experience as well as make Barton Hills more of a 12-month year-round member experience
0: Yeah,
1: clubhouse?
0: absolutely. And that's really the goal is, more year round and more of an amenitized club for the members. And I'll take us back just a little bit. COVID helped us in really looking at expanding from a, 6, 8, 9 month operation to something more year round for our members. The first thing we did towards that initiative was put in TrackMan simulators in a dedicated area in our lower level. And then we really needed to finish the space out. And so we looked at utilization of the fitness area, utilization of prior utilization of the lower grill, which will now be the Champions Grill, and the locker rooms. And like I said, when we looked at this, we really found that the barriers that were hindering the functionality, the flow, the traffic, the ability to deliver the services, that's what we focused on, is sort of the fundamentals. And then from there, we focus on building it up into, okay, what do we want to deliver? We've never really delivered breakfast to the membership. Think of getting a cup of coffee. Right now, the only place to get a cup of coffee requires a server to go into the back of the kitchen and get that for you. So again, with the vision of amenitizing this club, we felt that the traffic would follow. The members would begin utilizing it more. We provide the spaces, we provide the accessibility to the consumables of what members, intake, and also the activities there for them would drive more traffic and accommodate, their needs, and

0: and their wants. So a big part of it.
1: So onto the golf course. Andrew Green's a pretty big name in the design industry. How did you decide upon Andrew Green for the golf course work, and what unique qualities does he bring to the project?
0: Yeah, I'll start with the second part of that and unique qualities. And this has been really the hiring philosophy in terms of any of our architects, whether it be on the golf course, whether it be the clubhouse, as well as the leadership team that we've put together here at the club. And it's been built around that folks have seen bigger and better. So the places they've been, the things that they've seen, you can take people places, you can show them things, but if you haven't lived it and experienced it day to day, it's hard for people to really envision and understand what bigger and better means. And as you said, Andrew Green is one of the hot names right now, and he's all over the place throughout the country doing all sorts of very exciting projects. So when we set our sights out to hire a new golf course architect, we went through an RFP process with a handful of architects, did interviews, and a lot of fantastic candidates. Couldn't go wrong with any of them. Andrew's working close on some projects over at Kalamazoo. He has done work at Inverness, he has one of his newer associates is located right here in Plymouth. So there's a lot of things that really lended well to that decision to bring Andrew on board. And I think also a lot of it had to do with his experience with Donald Ross Golf Courses. The work he's done throughout the country on various Ross projects has been world-class. And we really wanted somebody to be able to shepherd Ross's vision into this next 100 years, and felt that he would be the best to be able to help us do that.
1: That's beautiful. We have a Donald Ross course right down the street from us here in Highland Heights, Ohio, and Manikiki for those keeping score at home. And I know how special Donald Ross courses are, and how you need an expert. You need somebody who knows Donald Ross to restore Donald Ross.
0: For sure.
1: Part of the deal is like 35 tee boxes are being upgraded, I believe. Yeah, if that number's still the same. And the driving range was being expanded by nearly 40%. How are these changes expected to impact daily member play as well as long-term course strategy?
0: Yeah, I mean, as you know, boxes become unlevel over time, right? So there's just that matter of that maintenance aspect of things. But over the years, and with different architects, different golf course superintendents, different grasses bleed into those boxes. And we've had areas where the surrounds of those boxes have four different types of grasses in them. With the tee, with the tee boxes, additionally, some of them in size were quite undersized. Our rounds of golf are ripping through that playing surface, and there's not enough surface there for us to recover and get folks back into the areas that they want to be in a timely fashion. So expansion of the boxes, the leveling of them, the shaping and the alignment of them. If you look at more recent photos, you'll see that they're sort of, discombobulated versus more in a straight line, and pointing the golfer in the direction that they should be pointed. So really getting it cleaned up was another, a part of this initiative. With the Senior U.S. Women's Open coming up, this was not necessarily a driving factor, but we'll be on a national stage. We want to represent well our brand and our intent as a club, and our standard of quality. And so this was, I guess, some low-hanging fruit, some deferred maintenance that obviously need to be addressed. But there's opportunity also to impact playability, to enhance the architecture, just other general fundamentals of maintaining these spaces for the years to come.
1: That U.S. Senior Women's Open is going to be on us before we know it, obviously. And you're going to have some pretty big names. I know there's a Swede that everybody's looking forward to seeing.

0: on us before we know it, obviously. And you're gonna have some pretty big names. I know there's a Swede that everybody's looking forward to seeing.
1: Golfin is the first true golf rewards app where you can earn awesome golf gear just for playing golf. 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
0: Big, big time. You don't just roll out and just one day decide to host the U.S. Open. How is the club preparing from now until that event to host some of the greatest female golfers of all time?
6: Yeah, we've been in these discussions for quite some time with the USGA. You know, as you know, we hosted a couple events in the 90s and early 2000s. And so, you know, this is no stranger to us. For this leadership team, it is to some extent. But, you know, we started many months ago with organizing a organizational structure, volunteer leaders of the club, past presidents, folks that are currently involved in committees or who have been. And we've had our sleeves rolled up for quite some time. So, you know, outside of all of the projects that we're doing in the day to day, this is another main objective or priority of ours that we're meeting regularly and working with the USGA on the planning and preparation of this. A couple weeks from now, or I guess a month or so from now, we'll be headed to San Diego for the 25 event and to shadow some of their team and work with the USGA on wrapping our minds around how we want to have corporate hospitality, you know, built out and different member areas and different spectator areas and those sort of accommodations, but also around the player experience. And as Susie Roebuck is a member here at our club and has played in, I think, 4 or 5 of the last you know, handful of events, there's an element of pride that we want to deliver for her and hosting her peers who she's played with on the tour and in these events. So putting a strong emphasis around that and those details and touch points to ensure that the competitors have a great time have been really at our forefront also.
0: That's fantastic. Best of luck to y'all there. I know a lot goes on behind the scenes that we just don't see. We see all these great golf shots being hit on this beautiful golf course and everything from porta potties to player dining and where the caddies are going to stay. A lot goes into it. Similar to Andrew Green, I would imagine the selection of C2 Limited Design was along the same lines of talking to a number of people and finding the right fit for your club.
6: Yeah, absolutely. For the number of projects that we're doing, primarily the lower level renovation that includes the Champions Grill, the fitness area, the locker rooms, and all of the, surrounding areas down there.

0: We went back to a handful of architects, did RFP process. C2 was preferred of Chapman Coyle Chapman, which is the architect that we hired. And when we investigated their work, it's fantastic. It represents a world-class, finishes design, the thoughtfulness that we felt was commensurate with our vision. And they've been incredible to work with, not only on that project, but some, other little small things that we've been doing. And they get it. They get it from the standpoint of that, yes, this is an investment that we make today, but it's something that we live with for the long term. So, it's about what will represent our brand for more than just the next couple of years, but hopefully the next couple of decades, and how will it be used in a way that promotes a world-class experience for the members and guests that we host here. And so just the thoughtfulness of how we design things and the cleverness, I'll say, behind it. They have been amazing at helping us think through that and coming up with ideas. And I can't say enough about them. They've been great.
1: Being the general manager and generally managing a lot of things going on right now, a lot of balls in the air with
0: Yeah.
1: these various renovations. How are you keeping your members informed? And how are you continuing to operate as a country club with an active work zone?
0: Yeah, good questions. With in terms of how we're operating now and trying to minimize impact to the membership, the T project and the Range project, we were very fortunate enough to get on McDonald's and Sun's schedule immediately. So that there wasn't a lot of buildup or a lot of decision behind it. It was either we do it now or we wait quite a while. So we took advantage of the opportunity. So we were committed with that project sort of as a pilot for how we would communicate for the future projects, like when we break ground on the lower level in September. So that includes weekly email communications to the membership, those that are on the T sheet, communicating what work has been completed the past week, what we plan to attack the upcoming week, but then also for how the members will use it and thinking through where we need to have temporary tees set up, and as small as details as how we're setting up scorecards for buddy matches or individual matches, all of our member events, club championship, our invitationals, so on and so forth. So I can't thank the team enough, Andrew Christensen, our superintendent, and Eric Emler, head golf professional, for the job that they've done and their commitment to that communication and keeping everybody feel like they have all the latest information, the upcoming information, so we are setting the right expectations and managing it well. So hats off to them. For the lower level project, we've just recently developed with our website company, Members First, a dedicated web page to that renovation project that'll take place beginning in September. That will have a blog of all the communications, renderings, time frames, things like that. I'll let the cat out of the bag here. Just ordered, 3540 Barton logoed construction hats, helmets. So we'll make sure the membership is engaged, and we want them to be engaged throughout this entire process. And so that really starts with communication, like you said, and that's just making everybody feel like they have the information in real time and understand how their experience may be impacted. So a lot of our members go away for the winter in the fall, so that makes it a little bit easier on the lower level project in terms of displacing them. But we'll do whatever it takes to ensure that accommodations remain despite the construction. So yeah, we're just communicate comes down to communication, anticipating what they need to know and trying to stay ahead of that and being as being able to pivot or do whatever we need to do as quickly as possible.
1: Well, thank you for the breaking news. Looking forward to sharing some hard hat tours with y'all.
0: Absolutely.
1: Capital improvements support long-term goals, right? Membership growth, engagement, retention. How are these supporting that at Barton Hills?
0: Yeah, if you walked around the property a couple of years ago, like I said, when I first started in this role, we had just completed a $4 million renovation of the dining facilities and the pool complex. And so when you walked around, it really felt like a different club as you walked through the different areas, the different touch points in terms of how old the carpet is or the color of paint on the walls. And, you know, really it's getting a, you know, consistent level of experience throughout all areas. And so the board has been incredible about its commitment to attacking the deferred maintenance and bringing every area up to a certain standard that really represents the brand of which we believe in and who we feel we are, which would be our commitment to excellence. So that's sort of part of the long-term strategy is, you know, eventually anywhere that you step foot on property, it should be all up to the same standard and not as aged or not as, you know, discombobulated from the brand of which folks know in our main areas, but even down to, you know, like we discussed our HVAC and, you know, as a Distinguished Club of America, we look at their standards and criteria for that recognition. And it touches on all of the human senses in terms of smell and sight and what you hear. And so, you know, we want our facilities, we want our HVAC to be on the same level as our newly renovated dining facilities and our soon to be newly renovated tennis courts and lower level. So it's consistent and it's not confusing from that member or guest experience. So that's kind of really the big picture. And then from there, it's about developing the sinking fund and having the foresight to be addressing these things when they need to be addressed in the future, and being able to do that responsibly with planning, you know, capital wise and timing wise with projects. So there's not necessarily a perfect science to it, but I think it all starts with the intent. And it's sort of, I guess, easy from my perspective with the mindset of I see things, you know, how we intend to have them finished, and I reverse engineer back from there. So it's easy for me, and I think the team that we've built here, to see the potential that this place has and begin chipping away at it to get it to maximize that potential. And that's really the spirit that the board has adopted and has been committed to also. So it's been a great collaboration.
1: Well, I'll get you out on this one, Mark. I always ask our guest to take out their crystal ball. 5 years down the road, 10 years down the road. We talked about 5 years in the past. That's when you got there, right in the thick of COVID. Yeah. But I want you to talk about 5 years, 10 years in the future. How do you see Barton Hills evolving with not only this project, but maybe some potential projects down the line?
0: Yeah, I think a big one will be a continued investment in the golf course. You know, it's obviously a key component to the history of this club and, you know, main amenity, if you will. And as a PGA professional coming up from the golf side, I'm sure you've heard the saying that, you know, if the golf course wasn't here, nothing else would be here. There's sometimes a lot of truth to that, depends on the argument that you're having. But so we'll continue to invest in that. You know, we're so thankful and excited about our relationship with Andrew Green now. And there's a lot to be done. So over the next 5 years, it's going to be 5 years from now, it's going to be irrigation, which is obviously a big thing. So it's getting everything in place and prepared to do the irrigation the right way, making sure that we have all the boxes in the right place, the bunkers. You know, if you go out today and if we're watering, you may see us watering bunkers or, you know, areas that you wouldn't necessarily think would be watered. That just shows how much the course has evolved and how things have changed and the irrigation hasn't. And so we're committed to getting things in the right places. And, you know, it's about a long-term vision, right? And getting things in the right places so that it's all functioning properly when we get to that, you know, major investment on something like an irrigation. So a lot of golf course work, continue commitment to investment in rackets, as well as our aquatics. Our aquatics has evolved tremendously through Pete Loveland. Our aquatics director is incredible. And our newer rackets professional, Nick Romano. And those programs have developed so much. Again, you know, we're putting in all new tennis courts this year. I just put in pickleball a couple of years ago. That has exploded. And then from there, I think it's, all right, how can we amenitize in a way that with a full membership, and if you can't get your preferred tee time, what else could you do at the club? So it's not just like, okay, I'm not coming to the club today. And you're going to see that through the fitness, through the areas that members can use and workspaces, and then just regular recreation. How can we maximize this great property that we have here and continue amenitizing it to be a one-stop shop for all of our members and really hit everything that they need to feel that they find value in the club and invest in its long-term long-term plans.

0: Beautiful. Barton Hills is going to be a year-round destination, obviously, for members. Looking forward to seeing you guys all a year from now at the with the U.S. Senior Women's Open. Mark, thank you for your time.
1: Thank you. It's a pleasure. Appreciate having us.
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5: 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Thank you very much for sponsoring. Before we get to our podcast guests, I want to talk a little bit about what's in the news, and we're going to start down in Arizona. A full remodel is underway at Desert Highlands to include enhanced lighting and expansive entrance in the golf shop, as well as self-serve comfort stations in the locker room. It's going to be beautiful. We got some renderings here we showed you real quick. PHX Architecture is Eric Peterson is doing, he's leading the work. He also designed, or PHX Architecture also designed, the club's outdoor pavilion, Jack's Backyard. Eric says the remodel will deliver a fresh, modernized experience while preserving the classic style and character of Desert Highlands. It's going to be spectacular. Desert Highlands doesn't do anything halfway, so I'm looking forward to seeing the finished product once it's all done. Let's move down to North Carolina. The Country Club of Whispering Pines and Foxfire Golf Club in the Sand Hills have been acquired by Rolling Pines LLC, a newly formed management concern with the parent company of Mid Pines Development Group. You'll be familiar with a couple other properties under that umbrella: Pine Needles, Mid Pines, and Southern Pines. So it's going to be fantastic. Partnership there. I think the membership models are going to be a little different, or separate, but there'll be some kind of a connectivity there. Very, very good. Let's talk about like Kemper Sports right now. Kemper Sports, we just had Steve Skinner, the CEO, on the podcast in April. He talked about an awful lot, but he did not talk about the possible acquisition of Fire Pit Productions and naming Matt Ginello the chief storyteller. That's going to be great, great news. They have also launched Youth Golf Week, Make Golf, hashtag Make Golf Cool, to inspire young people and grow the game through stories and communities. Love everything that Kemper Sports does. Terrific company, terrific courses under their umbrella. It's going to be fantastic. Fire Pit Productions is very entertaining. They really dig into a lot of excellent, excellent topics. Last but not least, let's talk a little bit about Gamble Sands. They're readying for the opening of their newest golf course. Scarecrow, designed by David McClay Kidd, will open for public play on August 1st. The course plays to a par of 71, stretches to 6,900 yards, and is turfed with traditional fine fescue, which provides a firm and fast surface. Scarecrow, the logo is really cool. I'd love to have a t-shirt or a hat to represent

I hope to get out there and get one of those myself and play the golf course. Beautiful views. Gamble Sands is the rolling terrain out there is in the fine fescue. It's going to be kind of like you're playing at a British Open style golf course, but right here in the States. Pacific Northwest is some, I mean, abandoned dunes out there, obviously. Beautiful, beautiful properties.

0: So we got some bits and pieces. I tried to get Matt back on. Matt graciously accepted. We got on, recorded the video. Everything was fantastic. I thought no audio. So something happened there with the, I don't know if it's Zoom or what, user error probably. But and then Tim Raymond, I'm going to get him back on because Kalamazoo is doing a bang up job, as you'll hear here. Totally blowing things up and starting from scratch. It's going to be spectacular property with the new golf courses. So stick around, watch what you can. I'm going to get both Tim and Matt on again to finish our conversations. A lot going on at both properties. So in the meantime, take care, stay well, and have a great day.
1: All
0: Hello,
1: right.
0: welcome back to the Club and Resort Talks podcast. I'm joined by Matt Lambert, General Manager, COO at the Country Club of Marisol. Matt, welcome to the show.
1: Hey, Rob, thanks for having me. Appreciate your time.
0: Thank you for being here. Looking forward to our chat. Before we get into the meat and potatoes, could you give us a 10,000 foot view of the club?
1: Sure. Country Club Marisol is located in Palm Beach Gardens, Florida. We're a residential community. We have 1,170 homes. So we have about 2,400 members all in. The club opened up in 2003. I've been fortunate to be here working at the club since July of 2003. I've got an incredible team, incredible membership, very forward thinking, and a lot of exciting projects to come. We hosted the Honda Classic from 2003 to 2006. That really helped put Mirasol on the map. We turned over from the developer in 2010. And then in 2013, we combined our country club and the HOA community. So right now we are a bundled community, a homeowner association in the state of Florida. We completed our first major renovation back in 2015, 2016, spent about $40 million increasing the size of the clubhouse. We built this fantastic new Esplanade facility, about a 40,000 square foot facility, a couple new pools, freestanding tennis center. And we have a kids complex as well. And then very excited last May, the membership voted on our next phase of our Mirasol Master Plan, which we're in the process of breaking ground right now. We have a 40,000 square foot golf clubhouse being constructed, a facility maintenance building, a guardhouse, and it also includes the renovations of both of our golf courses in 28 and 29. And most importantly, we'll be one of the first private country clubs in the country to have an indoor pickleball facility. So very excited.
0: Well, that sounds fantastic. We're going to have you back on when everything else, all those weather renovations ha happen. But while I got you now, I want to talk a little bit about the racket side. And I guess you were recently named the 2025 Facility Manager of the Year by the Racket Sports Professionals Association. What does that mean to you personally and professionally?
1: Well, first of all, the credit has to go to my team. My director of rackets, Christine Mendevell, and my director of sports, Jeremy Barker, really put in all the hard work. We have an outstanding team of professionals on the racket sports side of the program, and I was just fortunate enough to be the one who was named to the award. But it really is a team effort. We're very proud of our racket program here at Mirasol. It's even when the club opened as a residential community, we had one of the largest participation of ladies team tennis in Palm Beach County, of all the big a lot of men's teams, and it's just been an actively growing program that has been growing since day one, and under Christine's leadership when she took over a few years ago has really taken it to the next level.
0: Well, we've had Jarrett Chirico, who is the director of rackets out at Royal Oaks Country Club in Dallas. So obviously, we're big into rackets here at Club and Resort Business, and congratulations to everything you're doing.
1: Thank
0: You're
1: you.
0: being praised for your mentorship and your leadership programs. How have the initiatives shaped the culture at Mirasol?
1: You know, I think since day one, I was first hired by the developer to be the clubhouse manager, and I worked for a typical developer's general manager. When I first took the job, he pretty much said that I'm here to run the Honda Classic, sell the homes, and then I'm going to move on to my next project. And so I was fortunate to learn from him for the first 2 years, and I was promoted to general manager in 2005. And ever since then, we've really had a promotion from within kind of culture here at the club. And I think across all different avenues, whether it's back of the house, front of the house, golf course maintenance, over in the rack.

0: market side. We really do put a lot of time and effort into our onboarding and our recruiting and our developing. And, you know, I always like to have that farm team here as opposed to looking to the outside. And we've been very fortunate to have several managers go on to become general managers, head professionals go on to become, you know, head golf professionals, and so on and so forth. So definitely a culture that was created by the developer, and we've been, you know, really proud to maintain that over the last 20 years.
1: Well, with such a multifaceted property, golf, rackets, obviously residential component, dining, everything going on, how do you balance your operational excellence with innovation? You know, you can't be jack of all trades, but you really have to be in some aspects.
0: You know, I think it really started with the development that I learned, you know, working for the developer. I worked for a gentleman named Craig Perna, who Craig was a developer down here in South Florida. He was responsible for developing the Polo Club in Boca, Addison Reserve, and coming up north to Mirasol. And when he first promoted me to general manager in 2005, you know, as I had worked with my peers for those 2 years before he promoted me, you know, it was a little intimidating first, my first GM's position. And he really, the culture that he set is, you know, the general managers here support and give advice and to lead, but each of our department heads were hired with the, they run their own business, they own their business. And I'm here to be a resource to help them. And so I think, you know, I obviously, you know, I'm not afraid to hire people that are much smarter than I am in different areas. And I really rely on their expertise.
1: And you talked a little bit about a collaborative role within your rackets program. It's not just you, obviously. You're the man in charge of the club, but other people at the club, Christine, Jeremy Barker, I believe. How do you talk about their roles working together to build an entire program?
0: You know, again, it starts with the team approach. It starts with us throwing a lot of things up on the wall and seeing what sticks. You know, Jeremy's been at the club for a year longer than me. So next 2 weeks from now, I'll hit my 22nd year here. Jeremy's been here for 23. So he's had the opportunity to see Mirasol come out of the ground and grow from day one, and has provided really good leadership over in that sports world over there with spa, salon, aquatics, rackets. Christine started with us about 10 years ago, maybe a little less, and she was our tennis concierge. And if you haven't met Christine, she is just a rock star leader, has an unbelievable ability to deal with membership and her staff, and is just really super sharp. Grew up kind of in the tennis world, and really proud of her and the leadership role that she's taken on these last couple of years. She just completed her certification. Because she was our director of rackets, but she was never actually certified through the association. So really proud of her for continuing that education. And just, you know, collectively, the three of us will bounce a lot of ideas off each other. Christine and has a really strong staff working with her in the tennis shop and with her tennis professionals. We have probably the strongest group.
1: Welcome back to the Club and Resort Talks podcast. I'm joined by Tim Raymond, CEO of Greenleaf Hospitality Group and General Manager of the Kalamazoo Country Club. Tim, welcome to the show.
2: Hey, thanks, Rob. Thanks for having me on.
1: Hey, thank you for being here. Before we get into the meat and potatoes, give us a little 10,000-foot view of the Kalamazoo Country Club.
2: Yeah, so Kalamazoo Country Club was founded in 1909. Today we are an amazing traditional clubhouse that has some great resort amenities with pool and rackets with tennis and pickleball. And then, of course, our traditional 18-hole championship golf course, and 9-hole short course, if you will, executive course. So 71 yard or 71 par for the course. Really a great traditional layout of an old club from 1909, like I said. But the greens are really what makes it tricky out here. We keep them fast, and we keep them tricky for our members.
1: But you're doing an awful lot on the golf course right now, correct?
2: We are. We have major renovations going on that we're really excited about. So the future is bright for the club. Quite a transformation taking place.
1: Yeah, talk to us a little bit about that transformation, please. I also have a TikTok account where I talk about news, and someone said, "Thank you for letting me know what was going on." I drive by there every day, and I see a lot happening. If you give us a little heads up about what's going on with the golf courses.
2: Yeah, so in 2021, our owner purchased the Kalamazoo Country Club, and at that time, it was sitting on 145 acres. So the

0: original clubhouse, the original 18-hole golf course, everything that I had described earlier. He had an opportunity to buy an adjacent 50 acres next to the golf course. And so that's all the construction that you're seeing today is we're building a brand new clubhouse, brand new family activity center, all the resort amenities, quite extensive rehaul there. So it's an actual new build, not a renovation. Over there as well, you're going to see a brand new 11-hole short course that is designed and being built by Andrew Green, one of the hottest golf architects names out there right now, as we all know. It's been fun working with Andrew and him shape the course like he does. All that is going to open in first quarter of 2026. So again, that's going to be the brand new clubhouse. We're going to have two restaurants inside of there. We're going to have a 34-seat movie theater. We're going to have a 6-lane bowling alley. Youth room, teen room, 4 pools, water slides, all the great things that our social members and golf members are going to be able to enjoy. And again, that 11-hole short course. At that time, because what's important for us is that we don't disrupt our membership, at that time, we're then going to go back to the 145 existing acres where everything is today, and we're going to bulldoze all that and create a new 18-hole championship golf course.
1: Wow. That is an awful lot going on and exciting times in Kalamazoo. You'd mentioned Andrew Green. He's obviously a big name current architect right now. How did you select Andrew from, I mean, there's a ton of really good architects out there. Why Andrew Green?
0: Yeah, with respect to all the other architects, you know, really Andrew was the obvious choice for us. We did a lot of interviews and ownership really fell with his shaping of the greens and tees that he's done at some of these major courses, and kind of interviewing the other GMs that, you know, he's been working with. It just felt like a more collaborative approach for us. And you know, we got him right when the iron was hot. And so I think pretty lucky to nab this guy.
1: So, I mean, you got to keep the members happy. What are they thinking right now? How are they talking about these expansion plans?
0: They're pumped. They're really excited for the opportunity to expand. You know, obviously our membership has some love into the traditional course and things that we have going, but the vision that Andrew's been able to, you know, cast out has really been great. You know, I think when you look at our short course, what that could become, it's really an executive course. You know, you're 80 yards to 175 yards, if you will, but you're actually hitting into championship greens. I mean, these greens are large, they're massive, they're undulating. It's not your traditional, okay, let's go play a quick 30-minute 9-hole short course. It's really luxurious and going to challenge all skill level players. So I think that part, they're really excited. New tradition or new 18-hole golf course. Everybody loves new. So I think of taking 18 holes over 145 acres is really going to be quite breathtaking. And, you know, we're going to use the land better. You know, when Andrew Green came in, he really said, your guys' land is like a cathedral. There's so many great opportunities to be able to move and shape this course. It's been really great. On our property, we have a lake called White's Lake. Right now, only really about 2 holes come into play with it. And we're going to be able to reshape it to really kind of have about 4 to 5 really great holes that will be finishing at it. And our 18 hole is going to wrap around kind of that risk reward to finish. So they're excited about it. Obviously they want it to come faster than we can possibly, you know, do it. But, you know, our goal as a ownership group is really get these guys back out and ladies back out on course as best as we can.
1: So we're always talking about retention, obviously, and recruitment as far as memberships go. How is this whole project from the clubhouse to the short course, then the 18 hole, going to enhance the both the retention and recruitment?
0: Yeah, I think recruitment is going to be the main thing. I think retention is key too, right? We want to make sure that our members are happy. So we really been trying to celebrate the legacy of the course, but yet also put nod to where we're going in the future. I think, you know, our membership is really hungry for all these vast amenities. I mean, some of them have joked that they won't go on vacation anymore because, you know, some resorts aren't as nice as what this place is going to be. So I think the membership from a retention spin also is looking at it as, because of everything we're offering, you know, they can really show up on property at 7 a.m. and not leave until 7 p.m. and really have a variety of things that their family can enjoy, from the pool to the fitness, the movie theater to the golf. One thing I haven't mentioned is we're going to have a pretty aggressive short game practice area along with a golf performance center. So, you know, the golf performance center is really going to be a game changer for our youth. We put a lot of focus on youth and we have a great youth caddy program. But this golf performance center is really going to be able to develop our next generation of players, which is going to be exciting. I think from a recruitment side, I think we're going to really get a lot of attention from non-resident members, you know, members 60 miles away. You know, when you think about Kalamazoo, Michigan, located right between Chicago and Detroit, you know, that Lakeshore group, you know, they're going to want to be able to drive 45 minutes over to Kalamazoo and really enjoy that. I think it's more than just our diehard golfers that we're going to recruit with all the offerings inside the resort or the clubhouse, again, feeling like a resort. We're going to get families, and we want really to create a great enrichment family activity center for people too.
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0: for the enduring tradition of the Lynx. 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
5: Hey, thanks, Rob. Thanks for having me on.
4: Hey, thank you for being here. Before we get into the meat and potatoes, give us a little 10,000-foot view of the Kalamazoo Country Club.
5: Yeah, so Kalamazoo Country Club was founded in 1909. Today, we are an amazing traditional clubhouse that has some great resort amenities with pool and rackets with tennis and pickleball. And then, of course, our traditional 18-hole championship golf course, a 9-hole short course, if you will, executive course. So, 71 par for the course. Really a great traditional layout of an old club from 1909, like I said. But the greens are really what makes it tricky out here. We keep them fast and we keep them tricky for our members.
4: But you're doing an awful lot on the golf course right now, correct?
5: We are. We have major renovations going on that we're really excited about. So the future bright for the club, quite a transformation taking place.
4: Yeah, talk to us a little bit about that transformation, please. I also have a TikTok account where I talk about news, and someone said, thank you for letting me know what was going on. I drive by there every day, and I see a lot happening. Can you give us a little heads up about what's going on with the golf courses?
5: Yeah, so in 2021, our owner purchased the Kalamazoo Country Club, and at that time, it was sitting on 145 acres, so the original clubhouse, the original 18-hole golf course, everything that I had described earlier. He had an opportunity to buy an adjacent 50 acres next to the golf course. And so that's all the construction that you're seeing today is we're building a brand new clubhouse, brand new family activity center, all the resort amenities, quite extensive rehaul there. So it's an actual new build, not a renovation. Over there as well, you're going to see a brand new 11-hole short course that is designed and being built by Andrew Green. One of the hottest golf architects names out there right now, as we all know. It's been fun working with Andrew and him shape the course like he does. All that is going to open in first quarter of 2026. So again, that's going to be the brand new clubhouse. We're going to have two restaurants inside of there. We're going to have a 34-seat movie theater. We're going to have a 6-lane bowling alley, youth room, teen room, 4 pools, water slides, all the great things that our social members and golf members are going to be able to enjoy. And again, that 11-hole short course. At that time, because what's important for us is that we don't disrupt our membership, at that time, we're then going to go back to the 145 existing acres where everything is today, and we're going to bulldoze all that and create a new 18-hole championship golf course.
4: Wow. That is an awful lot going on and exciting times in Kalamazoo. You'd mentioned Andrew Green. He's obviously a big name current architect right now. How did you select Andrew from, I mean, there's a ton of really good architects out there. Why Andrew Green?
5: Yeah, with respect to all the other architects, you know, really Andrew was the obvious choice for us. We did a lot of interviews and ownership really fell with his shaping of the greens and tees that he's done at some of these major courses and kind of interviewing the other GMs that, you know, he's been working with. It just felt like a more collaborative approach for us. And, you know, we got him right when the iron was hot. And so I think pretty lucky to nab this guy.
4: So, I mean, you got to keep the members happy. What are they thinking right now? How are they talking about these expansion plans?
5: They're pumped. They're really excited for the opportunity to expand. You know, obviously our membership has some love into the traditional course and things that we have going, but the vision that Andrew's been able to, you know, cast out is

0: really been great. You know, I think when you go, when you look at our short course, what that could become, it's really an executive course. You know, you're 80 yards to 175 yards, if you will, but you're actually hitting into championship greens. I mean, these greens are large, they're massive, they're undulating. It's not your traditional, okay, let's go play a quick 30-minute nine-hole short course. It's really luxurious and going to challenge all skill level players. So I think that part, they're really excited. New tradition or new 18-hole golf course, everybody loves new. So I think to think of taking 18 holes over 145 acres is really going to be quite breathtaking. And, you know, we're going to use the land better. You know, when Andrew Green came in, he really said, your guys' land is like a cathedral. There's so many great opportunities to be able to move and shape this course. It's been really great. On our property, we have a lake called White's Lake. Right now, only really about two holes come into play with it, and we're going to be able to reshape it to really kind of have about four to five really great holes that will be finishing at it. And our 18 hole is going to wrap around kind of that risk reward to finish. So they're excited about it. Obviously, they want it to come faster than we can possibly, you know, do it. But, you know, our goal as a ownership group is really get these guys back out and ladies back out on course as fast as we can.
1: So we're always talking about retention, obviously, and recruitment as far as memberships go. How is this whole project from the clubhouse to the short course, then the 18 hole, going to enhance the both the retention and recruitment?
0: Yeah, I think recruitment is going to be the main thing. I think retention is key too, right? We want to make sure that our members are happy. So we've really been trying to celebrate the legacy of the course, but yet also put nod to where we're going in the future. I think, you know, our membership is really hungry for all these vast amenities. I mean, some of them have joked that they won't go on vacation anymore because, you know, some resorts aren't as nice as what this place is going to be. So I think the membership from a retention spend also is looking at it as, because of everything we're offering, you know, they can really show up on property at 7 a.m. and not leave until 7 p.m. and really have a variety of things that their family can enjoy, from the pool to the fitness, the movie theater to the golf. One thing I haven't mentioned is we're going to have a pretty aggressive short game practice area along with a golf performance center. So, you know, the golf performance center is really going to be a game changer for our youth. We put a lot of focus on youth and we have a great youth caddy program. But this golf performance center is really going to be able to develop our next generation of players, which is going to be exciting. I think from a recruitment side, I think we're going to really get a lot of attention from non-resident members, you know, members 60 miles away. You know, when you think about Kalamazoo, Michigan, located right between Chicago and Detroit, you know, that lakeshore group, you know, they're going to want to be able to drive 45 minutes over to Kalamazoo and really enjoy that. I think it's more than just our diehard golfers that we're going to recruit with all the offerings inside the resort or the clubhouse, again, feeling like a resort. We're going to get families, and we want really to create a great enrichment family activity center for people.
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2: Hi, everybody. Ryan Balogi here. Great to have you here with us. My guest today is Jared Phillips. He's the CEO of Golfin, a new app that we want to talk about. We have a relationship with them. Very excited to start that relationship here in 2026 and extend it into 2027. But wanted to have Jared on because who better to talk about Golfin, the app, the platform, and everything behind it than one of the co-founders and CEO. So, Jared, thanks for being here. For folks who may not be familiar with Golfin already, can you give them the kind of 30,000-foot approach, and then we'll dig deeper?
3: Yeah, well, first off, thanks for having me. Looking forward to working with you and chatting. A lot of respect for what you do in the space and appreciate how you approach content and golf. So first off, thanks for having me. The way that I would view Golfin is like this. Golfin is if you took a credit card rewards concept and applied it to a digital caddy app like Arcos, 18 Birdies, or The Green. That is about as high level as I can go, where we think that golfers should share in the value they create, which, let's be honest, golfers create a lot of the value around this industry, and there's not a whole lot of places that you can get any return of value for that. So that's what Golfin is.
2: So there's a rewards program tied to usage of the app, tracking your game in the app. How was that developed? And then can you kind of give folks an idea of how the kind of free tier works versus the membership model that allows you to kind of enhance those rewards as part of that membership?
3: Yeah, absolutely. So if you start going down the rabbit hole, which I imagine a lot of your listeners will, you can kind of find as much information as you want. I'll give you kind of the base level view because I think it's the right place to start. Okay. And that requires me taking a step back. And I want to say, first off, for anybody who's like, well, I'm an 18 Birdies user, I'm an Arcos user, I'm a Hole 19, I actively use and pay for all of those apps. Okay. The CEO of a company that is theoretically a competitor uses all of those apps, not just for oppositional research either. Okay. They, in my opinion, serve different purposes. Now, when Arcos launched a decade ago, I was there. I put sensors on my club. I was trying to win my club championship. I was trying to get better, right? I never did win, but I loved the insights. And to me, that was a very cool niche, and I still think they're great at what they do. I think that a lot of the additional apps in the space kind of have this piece that they're very, very good at. It's the sociability with 18 Birdies, the golf watch ability on Golf Shot. Unbelievable, okay? Like, probably feels weird me saying that. What we did is said, look, if you were to look at that space, the caddy app space, and go, what's not there? Rewards aren't there. And quite frankly, even though I pay for all of those features from all those apps, I don't love that I have to do it, right? Like, when features are hid behind a paywall, it's kind of annoying. That said, I'm a golf sicko. I'm going to pay for it anyway because I want to know what it's like, and I think it makes me better overall. So going to your original question, how does Golfin work? There is nothing paywalled inside of our app, period. 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Nothing's behind a paywall. Any money you choose to spend in Golfin is your choice. And the best way I can explain it is like this. I don't know about you, Ryan. I'm a credit card rewards crazy person. Are you in that game?
2: Yeah, I have a couple of very strategic credit cards that I pay for the benefit.
3: Exactly right. That's the best way to view it. Like, I am a Chase Sapphire Reserve holder, okay? Chase Sapphire has three different cards. There's one that's free. There's one that costs $850 a year to have their credit card. I pay the $850 a year for the Chase Sapphire Reserve. That's how memberships work inside of Golfin. Completely optional. You don't have to do it if you don't want to. If you come and use my app and you come in and you try to enter our sweepstakes, or you come in and spin the wheel every day where we're giving away signed memorabilia from Tiger, from Jack, experiences, fine, you can do that. And when you use our app throughout the course of the year, whether that's playing rounds of golf or checking in when you go to Top Golf or go to other places, you can earn back, you know, a box of balls, maybe a wedge, whatever it is, and never pay me a dime. I love that. If you really decide to lean in and get a membership, which a lot of people are, you can really get a return for what you're putting in. And so I'll leave people to decide what it is. But the average membership is 16, 20, 25 bucks a month. You can cancel anytime. And then it's the more golf you play, the more you do, the more you'll return, which you can use with our partners inside of our marketplace.
2: And how specifically do folks earn points and rewards within the Golfin marketplace?
3: Yeah, so it's a good question. Obviously, I just said, like, I use all those other apps, but I also have my own app.

0: So there's a funny way to kind of position those things together. Simply starting a round of golf when you go out to play, you can start a round of golf inside of my app, throw it in your bag, not touch it again. And then when you go to end, you end, put in your scores, you get more points if you put in your scores. You don't have to, but you'll get more points if you do. You want to leave a review about the course you just played? You don't have to, but you'll get more points if you do. You want to upload a photo? This is how much I paid. This is how I felt about it. Conditions were kind of off here. Didn't love the value. Again, you can do as little or as much as you want, but the more you kind of tell us about where you're playing, how you feel about what you did, the more points you're going to get. But by no means are we saying you must do this and you must do that if you want to get these points. It's kind of a choose your own adventure, but it's as simple as you can use it on every shot. We have plays like we'll recommend shots, but I try to not use my phone when I'm on the golf course as best I can too. So that's why we built it that way. You don't have to be on your phone at all. And then just simply when you're done, enter your scores if you want. If not, just finish. Don't put in any of your scores, and you'll get points just for using our app while you were out playing. So it can be as little as I pressed it three times and I got some points, or I was looking at it every shot to get yardages. It's kind of a choose your own adventure.
1: Yeah, I think ultimately I hope people are savvy enough, almost 20 years into having smartphones, into knowing that your data is valuable. There is a value associated with it, and that if something's free, that means you're probably part of the money-making operation. And
0: That's
1: that is
0: right.
1: okay. That's fine. That's a tacit agreement we make with the platforms we care about, but that you can get some share of it back your way in something that you want. That is golf equipment or golf experiences or merch or memorabilia,
0: And that's
1: you
0: the
1: name
0: thing,
1: it.
0: right?
1: That's
0: You got
1: okay.
0: it's
1: That's fine. That works out. You benefit.
0: We're being more honest about it. You think those other platforms I just named aren't doing the same things that I'm doing?
1: Exactly. Oh,
0: They're just
1: 100%.
0: asking you to pay a
1: They're doing the
0: price to
1: same
0: do
1: thing.
0: it, right? Exactly. We're saying, like, how about we share in it? There's this thing that I always say, and I kind of alluded to it earlier, but like my feeling as someone who spent a lot of money on golf, who's a fan, who's a super fan, who plays a lot, belongs to a country club, travels, goes to pro events, it's like it was a one-way street for a long time for me. And so this whole concept of golfing is we think golfers should share in the value that they create. That's a pretty simple concept that doesn't happen very often in this industry. This is the first time it happens. Yes, is your data valuable to us? It absolutely is. Do we sell your data? Absolutely not. We don't. We do not sell your data. And I can get into how that works either, how that works as well. Well, how does that happen? We can get into that. But I'm not, my background is very much around privacy. I don't take your data and go sell it elsewhere. It doesn't work that way.
1: I wanted to get into that because I'm glad you mentioned that. I mean, I wanted to get a sense of how you got to here. I mean, I find how people get into golf as an industry, as their job, particularly interesting because very few people wind up starting in golf. It's not like their parents were PGA professionals or something like that. Something brought them into it. So what brought you to work in golf as your career from where you started?
0: Yeah, so that's a winding road. I'll try to keep it as brief as possible. But I was in sales. I was an insurance, commercial insurance guy. And as you know, if you've ever worked in B2B commercial insurance, a lot of that occurs on the golf course, right? A lot of those deals happen on the golf course. It helps if you're decent. I'm a single digit handicap, but I'm not great.
1: But
0: And
1: hold on a
0: always
1: second. Before you finish the story, if you are a single digit handicapper, you are a good golfer. I don't
0: okay.
1: you can downplay it as much as you want, but you are a good golfer.
0: Fair enough, fair enough. But I'm a high single digit, but I'm very proud to be a single digit. You're right. I've worked at it. And I've always had this love of the game. So I grew up not very affluent. I didn't grow up poor, so I'm not trying to make it seem like I did. But my dad was a police officer, my mother was a nurse, and golf was a luxury. Okay. We could play maybe one or two times a year. And that time for me was always on Father's Day. On Father's Day, I could go out with my dad, my grandfather, my brother. And it was the one time a year my family would spend money on us to go play golf. And so what did that do to me from ages 8, 9, 10, 11, 12? Man, this is like the best day of my year. I love being out there with my dad, my grandfather, my brother. So as soon as I was legally able to work in Michigan where I grew up, I went and got a job at Gull Lake View Golf Course, the resort. Obviously, some of you guys might know about it. It's one of the best resorts in Michigan. They've got 6 18s. And I could go work there scrubbing carts and it allowed me to play golf for free. Okay. So like I got to go work scrub carts. That was the only way economically I could get involved in golf. So like my entire life, it was these incredibly like emotional, connective experiences I had with my family, and then always wanting to try to do more. Okay, then how does that get to insurance? Long winding road, doesn't necessarily matter. I went to Xavier, I got down a sales path. I started making some money and going, look,

0: I want to be around this game, this thing that means so much to me. What's a way that we can get involved? I started golfing with my co-founders with no experience in the golf industry other than being a super fan and being a hardcore consumer going, what would you like to see? What would you pay for? Let me put up some money, because I started it, put the money up myself to say, look, if I blow it, I blow it. But I think that people would be interested in this sort of a model. Let's go try to build it. And that's how golfing started 3 years ago.
1: What do you think, kind of being in, you know, a few years into it now, what do you think turned out to be the benefits of being an outsider to golf, at least the golf business? And what was kind of the learning curve to the golf business being an outsider?
0: You know, it's shocking for the amount of money that is in this industry, how small it is.
1: Yeah.
0: You know?
1: Yeah. Very small.
0: I never really would have thought that, because like if you look at the names on events and the brands and the people, you're like, this has got to be huge. It really isn't. You know, like guys that work at TaylorMade started at Titleist and then they went to other places, or the people from Kemper went to Troon, or Troon went to Kemper, or like Swag and Bettinardi have their checkered history. And like you have these like interesting kind of things where it's kind of like one enormous high school, which I did not think would be the case. And so there's like some funny drama around that. But as someone who was just agnostic to it, saying, look, I'm coming in and I'm doing something different. One of the things that I saw was like early on when I told people what I was trying to build, it was a lot of like side eye glances. Like, you're trying to do what? You're trying to, that's not really how we do it here. And that was a little off-putting. That was hard to go, look, I'm trying to do this thing where it's more reflective back to users. And this is what I want to do to try to make it happen. So if you think about like the first partnership we ever like signed, the first one that ever like gave us a chance was Strixon and Cleveland. Okay. Strixon and Cleveland, I will always play them because they took a chance on me when no one else was willing to. Okay. And what do we do for them? We're the number one distributor for Strixon Cleveland in the Midwest right now. Okay.
1: There you go.
0: They took a chance on us, and now we're one of the largest distributors. I mean, you have to exclude like Dick's, but like if you're talking about like single places like that, that's us, right? That's pretty good. And so you start to like see how this can work, where people grind and they get something back and they can redeem for those Cleveland wedges they wanted, or the new ZXI 5s or 7s because they saw that, you know, their favorite pro is using it. And so like those sorts of learnings of like, it's small, you got to get somebody to say yes, you get a little bit of success, and then it starts to snowball. Like that vouched for relationship of going like, no, Jared's got some weird ideas, but like he means what he says, and they've actually got a pretty cool product, you should give it a shot. Like as soon as our people at Strixon were willing to vouch for us for other people, the door's open, right?
1: Yeah. I've noticed that was probably my biggest takeaway, and I've talked about this very same idea to other people, particularly women founders, that's kind of come up the last couple of years, of golf is a game. Golf business is a game of survival. It is the first year you get looked at like you're a lunatic.
0: Yes. For,
1: literally, if you had the best idea in the world, they still think you're a lunatic. But if you can find that right one person, your case, Dunlop Sports with Strixon and Cleveland, to say yes, then you, like you said, it's a snowball. You survive, you continue, you get that relationship, and then it just kind of seems to build on itself. And then voila, it seems to work out. But that first, like, I don't know, 12 to 18 months, people look at you super skeptically as though you are trying to rob their house blind. And, you know, then they realize, oh, no, you're not. You know, you're trying to be part of the team here.
0: Exactly. Ryan, I remember like my first PGA show. I was just walking around just like trying to get people to talk to me. And this was like before Dunlop had said yes. And it was like, hey, this is what I'm doing. I want to talk to you about it. What do you want to do? I want to try to pay golfers for just playing golf. And everyone was like, what? Which obviously is not what we're doing, but it's a way to get someone's attention, right?
1: Sure.
0: What do you mean you want to pay golfers for playing? Well, kind of. What we're doing is building this nice engaged system where people can come in, and if they really want to grind, they can earn things, and we can showcase your products, but in a way that's more like golfer friendly versus marketing friendly. And it can provide you the showcase. Well, that was how we originally started. Then, you know, who'd we get connected to through some personal connections? Lab. Okay. We were one of the first ones to open Lab. That worked out very well for us last year when they were having a pretty banging year.
1: Yeah.
0: And then Bettinardi, because they're in our back door. So getting to know Sam, and the Bettinardi family. So like all of a sudden this starts to blow up, and it goes, this is actually a pretty

0: thing. But yeah, you're right. Like those first conversations walking around the PGA show was, are you doing drugs right now, Jared? Like, no, I'm not. Like this is, there's a plan here. Let me tell you about it.
1: But I mean, there are other app ecosystems where it's maybe not the exact same thing as golfing, but yeah. There are apps that are effectively, hey, whether it's data purchasing, whatever it is in the app, you're going to get something of that back. So this isn't completely unheard of that something like this could exist in golf. But I guess it's unheard of that you don't just hoard all the money and keep it for yourself.
0: Right. And that's, look, I have this background too, that this is where, to your question you had a second ago, not being in the golf industry, I didn't look at it the same way. Right. I also, like I said, I was fortunate to have done well in my life where I could put the money down to try to start this, knowing that like it'd be the same cost of money putting down to go get an MBA. And I figured I'd learn the same amount, even if I blew it. You know what I mean? So it was like, yeah, let me give it a shot. But like, I don't care about what the standards are. I don't care about how these things have been done. I'm a power user who spends 2, 5, 8, 10 grand a year on this game that I love, this feeling I've been chasing since I was 10 years old. I feel like that should be reflected back to me in some way. Here's how I'm going to build it. And so it took a lot of conversations of me saying, you know, here's how this business relationship can work between me and other brands, between golfing and brands and users. And that was a reset, which is why a lot of people initially told us no. Like, I don't really get it. I need to see someone else do it. Well, obviously, like I said, Dunlop took that chance and paid off really well. Then obviously others did too. And now people are coming in like crazy where, honestly, we just opened Mira last week. If you'd have told me Mira was going to be in the Golf and Points Exchange less than a year after our app officially launched 3 years ago, I'd have fell out of my chair.
1: Yeah, I mean, it's funny to see. I mean, the entrepreneurial side of it. It's funny to see when things start to kind of, the curve starts to go more vertical. You know, it gets really interesting in that regard. Yeah. So you've got the business side and that is growing and that is great. How is the reception to the consumer, and is the consumer for golf more, you know, kind of same question? Are they as skeptical as the golf business side of things, or are they more open to new ideas?
0: Yeah, you know what's funny about that? I didn't, maybe I should have, but like, I didn't even think about that as a factor when getting this started. Like, initially, some of the early action was like, there's no way this has to be a scam. There's no way. And I didn't even think that would be possible. And I was like, why would people, you know, like, why look? It costs you nothing to try it. Like, just see what happens. And then, right. And then if you get the box of balls in the mail, like, clearly it worked out for you. But yeah, initially it was a lot harder getting started than I initially thought, because it's like such a unique value proposition. I don't think anyone thinks like, that's a dumb idea. I don't want to get something back when I go play golf. Like, no one thinks that. It just sounds too good to be true. So you're skeptical. Last year was interesting, like learning first few months, getting those first reviews on the App Store and the Google Play Store, because we're on both, really understanding what users were saying to like, how can we position this better and understand it, to go, look, being very open that your data is worth something, we're kind of reflecting value back to you. It's not like you can come in here and grind your face off and get $4,000 worth of clubs in 2 months. Okay, it doesn't work like that. But there is something which is better than everyone else, so like, why not give it a shot? And when we kind of changed that messaging to set expectations the right way, there was a huge unlock. And then really, as you might imagine, it takes that first person taking a chance and redeeming for the new DF3i, and then it shows up at their house and they text their boys to go, hey, look what just showed up. Well, that does a lot. And so we've seen that kind of be the, someone has to try it, someone gets, you know, the balls or the putter or the driver or the whatever in the mail, and then all of a sudden they refer 12 people. It's kind of how it works.
1: That's interesting. Yeah, I mean, I guess the kind of proof is in the pudding part of it is, all right, well, this action led to this reward. Yeah. And then you can demonstrate that and someone goes, oh, well, I like that reward. All right, what do I got to do to get that? That makes a lot of sense to me. That almost kind of, they tell two friends or they show two friends.
0: Correct.
1: I guess, kind of thing.
0: And we sent somebody last year to out to Oregon. This is great. We have a partnership with Jones, Seamus, and Lab. Okay. So like, that entire like Oregon triumvirate, and I know there's other so like, somebody won a sweepstakes where, what did we do? We flew them out to Oregon. You got to walk into Lab and do a custom fitting, get your custom putter done, walked away with that day, and then go to Jones and design a one-of-one bag, and go to Seamus and design a one-of-one head cover, and you walked away with it that day. That was back when Lab

0: app had like a 4 month wait time. Okay. And so we did that as a sweepstakes, like 400,000 people tried to win and enter that. One guy won. What did we do? We sent a camera there to go, look, you can't deny when a person's at lab getting this stuff done. This is for real. And I think that sort of proof helped a lot too, to actually build some content around it. I know, like, you and I obviously talked a little bit before this, like the whole content creation thing is tough, but it's one of the best ways to tell the story. And so that was a nice little learning as well. When we got that out, things got picked up.
1: So as a tech guy, sometimes I'm genuinely curious about kind of the population that uses any platform or app.
2: Yeah.
1: So what is kind of the bell curve or versus the casual versus the power user versus the someone who's, you know, just a normal person who probably plays golf on the weekends every once in a while?
0: Sure. Yeah. So the breakdown is fascinating. And I will say that, like, it's changing rapidly because we are in 57 countries around the world. So a lot of people said that was probably a bad idea. You should have just stuck to one. But we had investors and users from all over. And it's like, why would I not try to do this everywhere? So over the winter in the Northern Hemisphere, we went heavy into South Africa, Australia, New Zealand. And it blew up. Like, it was great to see people over there playing like crazy because it was cold here. It was cold in the UK. It was cold in Canada, where like our initial user cohort came from. Well, now that's starting to come back like crazy. We've set new round records every week for six straight weeks because it's starting to warm up in the US again. Imagine that.
1: Yeah.
0: Where 50% of the golfers in the world exist just here in the US. So you talk about that cohort and who it is. Like, there's one thing that's universal. 58% of our users are under the age of 35. That is probably not that shocking. This is a little bit different, kind of tech forward. Now, not to say we don't have guys in their 50s and 60s using this. We do. They're typically country club users. They go, I play a lot. I can get a lot out of this. Like, okay, right, fine. Right. Good for you. But that casual user of like, hey, you know what? I can play 2-3 times a month. This is worth a shot for me because, you know what? It'll help me get the putter I'm aspiring toward. We see that a lot. And really the path that's pretty universal is you see somebody downloading, use the app, they go and play once and they're like, I don't really know what's going on here. You see them in like forums or on our message board, cause there's a social feed inside of the app as well. Hey, how does this work? I don't really understand this. You see them play once, you can spin and win a free membership on our daily wheel spin. It's like this little game of chance, which is a ton of fun. People will win a free round with a membership. So you just get one round, they go play. And then it starts to lock in for them where they go, oh, okay, now I kind of get it. Because on that free pass, you can spin something that allows you to get like a wedge for playing one round. Like it's a game of chance type thing. So it's kind of fun. Kind of has that casino like gamification. You're pulling a slot machine lever. And so once you kind of get people that get past one or two rounds, like the adoption just like bell curve, like, oh, I get it now. I understand what this can do for me. But there's four different types of memberships inside of our app, Ryan. There's one, like I said, as low as $16 a month. There's one that's $900 a month. I didn't think anyone.
1: Then you're going to get the max of the max benefit.
0: Correct. Correct. And that's the thing. If you're going, look, I'm about to spend $3,000 on a new set of clubs. I bet you can get the same amount for less than $3,000 if you decide to go this route. And other people are starting to figure that out. Okay. That you can essentially use this to your advantage to get way more value than what you're planning on spending. And so there's this curve of like, is this real? Oh man, I made more than I thought. You know what? This $16 a month one's pretty good. I've made $30 worth of value on 16. I only played three times. That's pretty crazy. And then they kind of self-adopt into it. There's also a guy that won a trip to Carlsbad, California 2 weeks ago, downloaded our app, has never spent a penny. We flew him out to Carlsbad. He got a free set of 3D printed irons. Got to meet the executive crew, play around a golf out there. He's never paid us a dime. I doubt he ever will. I don't even care. I'm happy for him. I'm thrilled for him. And so those sorts of stories make it easier. It doesn't have to be just for the power user that has the money to blow. Anybody can.
1: Yeah. And I think that's the cool thing about golfing is that there is that gamut of you could probably do a little gamification of it if you thought it all out and got your spreadsheets ready and, you know, all that stuff. Or you can just get a little extra from using the app and playing golf. And there's a journey there, as you mentioned, that could go any which way, but probably more toward figuring out what you can get out of it.
0: And if you're into that type of stuff, like I'm unfortunately addicted to like those sorts of like mobile type games that are kind of fun and like strategy based. Like I really like those personally. It's
1: Yeah.
0: probably a character flaw, but like I like those things. Wait, how does this work? Trying to figure it out. That's part of the journey, part of the fun for me. And so we built it that way where it's not exactly linear. It's not always this action equals this result. There's a couple variables in there that you can work through behavior. And I think that's part of the fun. But again, overall, we're trying to make it fun. We're trying to get those like priceless experiences like to be potentially realistic. And our partners in golf now are coming in and saying, look, your users are playing so much golf at so many different places. How can we communicate with them? And so that's where golfing starts to get a little bit different from a business perspective. Because again, I'm never going to send your information out ever. But if people want to come in and talk to you, I'm willing to have that conversation. But you'll never see a banner ad for every user inside of golfing. To me, that's a garbage experience. I just don't like it. But if it's specific to you, the type of courses you play, the clubs that you say you play, you expressed interest in trying to win, performance golf package, going to a VIP school that Martin Chuck puts on, and we have an offer for you. To me, that's value add and doesn't feel salesy or ad like. It's like, no, I did express interest. I just got a custom offer just for me. Yeah, thank you. I'm still going to decline, but now I understand that it's there. And that was not you just like hitting me over the head with the new driver that I'm not interested in buying, right? Does that make sense?
1: Yeah, as long as you, I mean, as long as you don't get signed up for 27 different email lists that you never agree to, which that,
0: Exactly.
1: if you've paid attention long enough and you've used apps, you've probably had that happen to you.
0: That's right.
1: You know, as long as it happens where you intend it to happen on the platform you want to use, I think that makes all the sense in the world. And
0: That's it.
1: that's it. And so
0: That's
1: long as,
0: it.
1: and clearly being respectful of people's data, the reality, their time, their convenience, that's the point of this app. And that's why I like Dolphin. So,
0: Exactly right.
1: all right. So Jared, thanks for being here first. Folks can download Dolphin, Golfn, capital N, on the Apple App Store, or you can get it on Android in the Play Store. Either way, sign up. You can use promo
0: Golfin.com.
1: code.
0: Yeah, sorry, go ahead.
1: And you can use golfin.com as well. You can find out more information there too. Use the promo code GNN when you sign up, and you get a free month of the silver membership, which is what I
0: Yeah,
1: have. So you can
0: absolutely.
1: get rewards quicker, which is great. And then over the course of the year, as we mentioned, we're going to be doing a whole bunch of stuff with golfing, including holes of the week for the major golf tournaments of the week, men's and women's. We'll be highlighting that in the app and how it's easy to use. And more and more content. You'll see more from golfing, from Jared, and the interestingly enough, a lot of Michigan-based dudes. And folks related to golfing.
0: Yeah.
1: We'll see them throughout the GNN platforms over the course of the year. But it's a great way to kick it
0: Absolutely.
1: off. Jared, thank you for coming on. Really, really enjoyed it. And we'll talk again soon.
0: Sounds good. Thank you for having me. This was fun.
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2: What's it like going to TGL? Down at SoFi Center in Florida, would I recommend that you go? What was it like seeing Tiger Woods this close, chipping and putting, getting ready for his comeback? Would it be a great experience for you to have for yourself? Let's talk about that in this week's episode of the 19th Hole Golf Show. I'm Ryan Ballingy. Great to have you here with us for this week's show. As I mentioned, went down to TGL this week for the first of the 2 days that they have for the TGL Finals, pitting Tiger Woods' Jupiter Links Golf Club against Los Angeles Golf Club, which had really a pretty good battery of players between Tommy Fleetwood, Justin Rose, and Colin Morikawa, and Sahith Theegala being a key part of it as well, right? Because Morikawa's injury forced him out of the Players' Championship and kind of compromised him to a degree. But he was a key part of the season for LA Golf Club that wound up winning the title. But I didn't see the conclusion of it. I saw the first of the two matches that they played. So this opportunity came about very unexpectedly. Earlier in the year, I had a chance to go down to TGL with a different sponsor of TGL. We'll talk about how this all came about, but it just didn't work out. Didn't respond quick enough. Couldn't confirm my schedule fast enough. And then I went to try to go during the week of the Arnold Palmer Invitational. I was going to be in town for that. And there was a doubleheader that week. On a Monday, I was supposed to fly in on a Sunday night or a Monday morning and go straight down there. We'd have a great time. And that didn't work out. I had to change my flight because of weather here in the area. So I got a phone call from the folks at Hankook Tire, who they're in their first year of sponsoring TGL. And they asked if I would like to come down. And they were like, yeah, we're really sorry about the relative lack of time to do it. I think it was a Wednesday and when they asked, and you know, I was going to fly down the following week. And on a Monday. And I was like, well, you know, I can make it work. We can make it happen. And the window worked out great. And everything got set up. The Hankook Tire team was fabulous. And they flew me and another golf person for the Golf Wire, Kyle, who's fabulous. And then a couple of tire guys, actually, which is kind of interesting. They didn't know who was going to come down until basically late Monday afternoon. Meanwhile, we've got all this stuff scheduled. We've got the flights. So now we've got the TSA issues because of the Homeland Security funding lapse, especially as it relates to TSA. So I was worried about that. Also, I've been fighting like a cold or a flu. I don't think it's COVID, but something like that for the better part of a week. So on Sunday, it like finally hit me really bad. I was like, oh man, I can't not go to this. I've got to somehow rally to do this. So I think I fell asleep on my couch at like 6:30, 7 o'clock at night, like right after the golf tournament had ended. Got all the results up. Fell asleep watching March Madness. And I was like, all right, I've got to figure out a way to rally for this. I took like Theraflu. I drank probably a six-pack of Powerade, like zero, like the 20-ouncers. Like, come on, just, you got to make this happen. So, got up about, I don't know, 4 a.m.,

deal with Hartsfield Jackson security issues. That was great. So get into TGL or get into Palm Beach and take an Uber over to the hotel I'm going to stay at for the night. And basically got into my room. Thank goodness they let me in early. That was great. Being a Hilton Honors member goes a long way. And they got me into my room. And I basically took a four-hour power nap and just tried to pound a couple Motrins, had a bunch of water, just needed to rally. And that was good enough. I got up, felt like it was okay to go, went down to the hotel restaurant and had a quick bite to eat, met up with everybody that was going to come with us, that was coming over from the hotel, Vanessa and Derek from Hancock, and then the three other guys. That were media members that we were going on this trip together. Had a great conversation, really enjoyed getting over there. And then we took the drive from this Embassy Suites over to SoFi Center. And this is on the campus of Palm Beach State College, which it really was, an 8-minute drive, a 10-minute drive. And you literally drive onto the campus. You're like, okay, this is a kind of state college, like not a huge college, but big enough. And sure enough, you go past school buildings and I mean, the building right in front of SoFi Center is just a university building. They're the Palm Beach State College Panthers. So there's a beautiful mural of, like, being a Panther that they have. And then there's the gates to get into SoFi Center. So we waited for one of the folks with TGL to come out and get us our tickets. They were going to give them to us and, they're digital tickets. So they scanned and we went through security. All that was great. And they took us in the building. About 2 hours, hour and a half before the match started. And I think the thing you realize walking into TGO really quickly, like the lobby is beautiful. It's a nice little gathering place. It's not that huge. This isn't an arena intended to hold 5,000 people. It's an arena intended to hold like 800 people. It's not meant to have enormous crowds. It's kind of just this quirky, very golf-specific gathering spot. And if you know, and if you don't, you would not understand why this thing is here. And you walk in, and it's effectively, the original intention of TGL as the SoFi Center, that it was going to look more like a tennis bubble. Like there'd be somewhat permanent four walls on the sides, but the roofing would be inflated effectively for tennis. And that's what forced the design change when Storm came through and the bubble burst and destroyed that architecture. And then they realized they needed a permanent roof that would house, go over the building. So that led to that delay. And you walk in, it's a tall building, right? Like you need that, 60-foot tall building to exist for that screen to be as big as it is. So you walk in and I think you're kind of taken aback, at least I was, by how cavernous it feels. You walk in a lot of stadiums, indoor stadiums to go watch an NBA game or an NHL game, and you don't ever really feel how big it is until you get into the stadium itself, into the playing area itself, right? You kind of felt that right away at SoFi Center, and there's merch and there's food, all this stuff available kind of on the periphery, right? There's fan experiences. They had club car carts for each team, with their branding and stuff on it. That was nice. Genesis is a sponsor, so they have cars and stuff. Hancock's got their stuff out there. It's a space where there is a mixture of what you would expect in other stadiums, like sponsored stuff, food and concessions, apparel, all that. So there's two levels to TGL from the fan perspective. And it kind of goes around. It's effectively a 360, but the fan portion is really, it's most of three sides, but not all three sides. And you go up in our space for Hancock, they have a suite, and effectively all of the second level is pretty much suites for TGL sponsors. So Ciroc and Hancock and Genesis and other, they have these suites kind of dotting around that second level. And also where the ESPN broadcast app is, that's where Matt Barry sits when he does the anchoring of the TGL matches. And we walk kind of three quarters of the way around, I guess, most of the way around,

on that upper level and to the right side. Go in. It's a nice little open air area. It's not enclosed. You know, you can see up. You just kind of walk through a little gate, and you had to show credentials every step of the way. You kind of had to prove you were supposed to be there. And we went in, and it's a really cool space. Like, we went in, like I said, hour and a half-ish before the matches. There's hardly anyone there at that point. And, you know, you can get the nice refrigerators, you know, stocked, just like you would if you've ever been in a suite for any kind of sporting event, right? Like, stuff to nosh on, some food, some liquor, some beer, soda, water, nice water, the Saratoga water, which I've never had, but, you know, the stuff like that, all made available. Really nice leather seating, nice and wide. You know, this isn't, again, meant to be a space where they're jamming people in. It's a space where you're meant to enjoy yourself. You're supposed to have the room. You're supposed to have leg room. Cup holders for everybody. All that stuff was great. And then they had some kind of bar area seating. If you didn't want to sit in a seat, you wanted to sit something more like a stool and watch, they had that too. That was fantastic. And I think my first impressions of just kind of looking at the gameplay area is it's big, but it's also an intimate setting. You know, they obviously have a 50-foot screen, right? I mean, that's an enormous screen. And then next to it, you have a screen for each team, right? You know, the holes and what the statistics are for each team. Those are huge too. They look enormous. But then you realize the space that they hit in, you know, where you have the short grass, you know, for tee shots and fairway shots, you have the deeper rough, and then you've got the sand, and then you've got another area way in front for those shorter shots so that it can get caught by the simulator and the launch monitors. But that's a relatively small space, right? It's not huge. And then the space that you're walking from those hitting areas over to the green zone, you know, the rotating green with all the pneumatic lifts and the bunkering and all that stuff. It's not that big. It feels bigger, but it's not that big. I mean, it's a quick walk. It's pretty easy to get back and forth. And when you think about the money that's involved for the players, right, you could win millions of dollars as an individual if you're on the winning team. And in a given match, you're probably hitting no more than 30 shots, right? The format for TGL is 15 holes, 9 holes of 3-person alt shot team, and then 6 holes of individual. Well, each individual only plays 2 holes, so you're probably hitting 4 shots a hole. That's 8. And then you're hitting every third shot on those 9 holes. Well, if you play about, I don't know, 36 to 40 shots, right? You're just not hitting that many. 30's a lot. And you can make a lot of money not having to walk very far or hit a whole lot of shots. It's a return on investment for the player is incredible. It's a no-brainer to do TGL, to be honest with you, if you're invited to play. So they have this warm-up period leading into the match. And the really cool thing about the rotating green setup is that they have all of the pins that night already. They have hold out their stake. You know, they got a little flag for you that you know what it is, you know where it's going to be, so you can practice to all of them. And that's obviously not something you can do in a professional golf tournament, right? You can't go out and check out every hole and practice ahead of time. TGL, you can. You can go play to all of those flags. You can know where you're probably going to miss. So it was kind of interesting to see some of the players would drop balls into the bunkers to play to certain flags that they feel like they would probably miss at. And what those shots will look like. A lot of short-sighted bunker shots because you're playing more aggressively in TGL. And that is one thing I've noticed that the players do. They are more aggressive in TGL. There's not a lot of hitting to the fat part of the green and trying to two-putt. No, you're trying to win every hole. And that really paid off for LA in the night that we weren't there when they made 3 eagles, right? They were super aggressive and it paid off and they won, right? They had, what, 2 hammers and a triple point hammer, you know. They did it right. That's how you win. You play aggressively. And so watching the practice of trying to hit short-sighted chips, hit short-sighted bunker shots, maybe the occasional longer one for a par 5 or one of the drivable par 4s you might play on the simulator space. But that, you know, one team was doing that, and then the other team was hitting into the sim. And they have a range set up. Like, it's a sim range. It's not playing the holes themselves. So you can try to hit your cut, you can try to hit your draw, hit the low shots, whatever, and it'll give you that feedback just like any other simulator space, except the screen's 50 feet tall and 40 feet wide or whatever it is. So it was interesting to see players try to hit cuts and draws because
they're not hitting straight into the middle of the screen.

and they're hitting to the left, hitting to the right, and then you kind of see with the data that the projection, it hits the screen and then shows you the rest of the shot. And then that was really cool to see. And going into it, it looked like Sahith Theegala was not hitting it particularly well, and he struggled at times in the match that we saw, that first match of the two that they played. But it was pretty cool to kind of see how they figure out how to get ready for this, and that has evolved over two seasons, right? Probably the first year was more or less utter chaos of how this thing happens, right? How do you do it? How do you prepare for it? How do you get ready? Well, now they have more, not only codified rules about how long each team can practice, but also just what to do, how to get ready, how to prepare for it. So with Tiger's team was hitting on the range, it was interesting as they were getting ready to transition to go over to the short game piece of it, that Tiger grabbed a wedge. I think it might have been Max Homa's wedge. It wasn't out of his bag. And, you know, grabbed a couple balls and started chipping. And I was like, all right, well, maybe he's thinking about playing in this. Because there had been some question about whether he would participate. The thought is, if you could play TGL, maybe you could play the Masters. If you can't even play TGL, how are you going to walk even a single round at Augusta National, which is obviously a lot of walking and a lot of up and down, right? You don't get the benefit of TGL hitting into a screen. You've got to go actually hit every shot. So the chipping and putting looked pretty good. You know, the pretty good touch there. And didn't see any full shots from him. There was no inkling of like, all right, I'm definitely going in the next one by hitting these full shots. And there was probably some limitation on that too. He wasn't in the lineup. There probably is stated rules that say if you're not participating, you can't participate in the warm-up. But that you could participate in the chipping and punting part of it, maybe. I don't know that for a fact, but it made me start to wonder whether he was going to play in the second match, or if they got to a third match, if he would play in the third match. And go through the whole night, so right, about, I don't know, 5-10 minutes before they start doing the intros, all of the folks who were able to be at ground level, so they took us down to ground level at, I want to say like 7:45, something like that. And we had plenty of time down there. And they, you know, they have the kind of the temporary ropes and stuff set up. And there's probably, I don't know, 75 people down there on either side, just watching what's going on. Some of the people who are working for TGL or part of the broadcast or work for Tomorrow Sports, which is the company that owns TGL. And that, I mean, it's just, it's a cool atmosphere just to kind of see it. The turf is great. The AstroTurf is great. It's interesting to see how the players have figured out how to chip off the AstroTurf versus real turf, and the differences in the reaction between the putting turf and the AstroTurf that's the surrounds, how all that works. That's its own art, its own art form, but to see how all of that happens. So then all of it, you know, okay, we're getting ready for the match, got to clear out, we go back upstairs, and they do the intros just like you see on TV. You know, they do the intros, a little hype package. Shout out to the DJ at TGL, they played nothing but bangers for 2.5 straight hours. And they didn't play a lot of each song they played. It was probably 20 to 30 seconds of each song, but song after song after song, just like, this is great. I would have come just for that. It was fantastic. And you don't really hear that as well on TV, right? That's not intended for you. And it really does kind of work. Just like, you know, in an NBA game, just to kind of keep you thinking, you know, keep your mind focused as the song changes. And that's really cool. So they do the intros, they have their the little break, you know, get ready for the match. And it was the first thing you take away, I think, is, at least for me personally, how I was more drawn to the physical part of it, the green zone area, than the tee shots themselves. The tee shots and second shots on par fives, for example, and par fours. You know, those shots are interesting because you want to see how they set up the hole, and they do matter, right? Obviously, that matters a lot. But you don't get quite the same experience as you would watching them in a golf tournament, right? In a physical golf course, where you see someone hit a ball 330 yards, and you see it go all that distance. You go, whoa. You get that information, right? As a fan on a TV and in person, you see how far it goes. You see where it lands. It doesn't quite have the same impact, though, unless it's like the drivable par fours. Then you see it go to the green. You go, all right, now I get it. The context, that makes sense.

as you learn more about the holes and you see more of them and they become more familiar, I think you as a fan can kind of understand and appreciate the context of how well they hit the ball, how far they hit the ball a little bit more. But I wasn't necessarily as drawn to those tee shots. The second shots were very interesting, though, just to see what the players were trying to aim for, because they are playing super aggressive, as I mentioned, and what their reaction was to a good shot. And, you know, then you transition to the green zone, and there's just so much happening in that small space that they really can't highlight on TV. Because they have the shot clock, right, they want you to play quickly. They want this thing to be done in like 2 hours, 2 hours, 15 minutes. So they want things to move at a good pace. But that leaves very little time to show some of the stuff that's happening in the background. So whether the players who aren't hitting are collaborating on a shot, or they're just joking, or they're having fun, or they're trying to help their fellow player from the sideline. Or, really good example, later in the match, so Kevin Kisner, I think it was the cenote hole, Kevin Kisner hits a really good tee shot after Sahith Theegala hits the ball into the drink. He missed everything, missed the ramp, missed the green, and they know they're going to win the hole, right? Unless somehow Theegala basically holes out on his third shot. And what they're probably not showing on TV is while Theegala is getting ready to hit and studying everything and sort of melancholy about the moment, because that's when they're thinking they're going to lose, is you got Kisner walking around the green zone, peacocking and, you know, raising his hands and all of this stuff. It was really funny to see that and get the crowd going and get them excited, kind of pointing at people, you know, talking to kids. Nice interaction with kids. That was kind of cool. You know, a lot of tossing the balls to kids who were there. That was cool in that lower deck area. And that's where really you can buy a seat to be a part of it. But he's peacocking around like, yeah, we're going to win the hole. And then Theegala hits the shot, and they don't even bother going to the green zone. Can see the hole, and he keeps peacocking and stuff. That was great. And then, you know, I think it was one hole later, you got Tom Kim hitting on a par three. He hits it tight. Then you've got Tommy Fleetwood, and he hits it relatively tight also. I think it might have even been closer in the end. They throw the hammer. Tiger throws the hammer dramatically. He's like, if they win the hole, you know, if it's accepted and they win the hole, they win the match. If LAGC accepts and loses the hole, they lose the match then and there. If they decline, they get another chance, and they accept. And they both make. And Tom Kim winds up going first. He makes, and he's like, yeah, showing off to the crowd and pointing it to the LAGC box and LAGC fans like, I told you I could do it. It was awesome. It was absolutely great. And then Fleetwood makes his, and it's a rendered moot point, and they survive. It was the right play. It was the right move in that moment. And then, unfortunately, the 15th hole happens, and Kisner, they did the right thing, LAGC did, in getting Theegala out there, hits a good tee shot, carries the bunker on the par 5, and then you've got it set up in a way that Kisner can't get it over the bunkers, so he can't get over into the longer portion of the fairway. He's got to hit 3-wood. He winds up like 1 yard into the rough, and you could see the look he gives over to his team like, oh no, now I've got to hit a fairway wood out of the rough. And he takes a good drop, what looks to be a good drop, but it winds up, it's not, because he kind of leaves it too fluffy on the rough. He basically nerfs it behind it, hits a fat shot. It doesn't go far enough. Now he's got to hit another wood out there. And that basically rendered it over. That was enough for the LAGC to win that last point, win the match 6-5. It was an incredible turn of events when it felt like for 20 minutes, 30 minutes, that Jupiter Lynx was going to win. And that, you know, this could set up, definitely you're going to have two matches the next day, or at least the possibility of that, but that they could win the championship. And all of the air gets let out of the balloon as Kisner just can't make it happen on the last hole. And LAGC pulls out the win. By the way, Justin Rose had a killer chip in earlier in the match. That was so cool to watch. I really, really enjoyed that piece of it, getting to see the short game machinations of it, because those greens are not easy. They can get a little tracky in places, but it's generally really

be pure, but the putts are very difficult. They are not easy, and it can get really challenging to make putts, even the short ones. I mean, there were short ones that weren't going in. Two-footers, three-footers, we were like, what is going on? And I think the short ones are actually the toughest ones, because if you miss the read even so slightly, they're so fast that it's not Augusta fast, but it's not that far off. If you miss, you are in deep trouble. Like, you miss that line just a little bit, you're going to miss the hole because it's too quick. And that happened a bunch in this first match. And I guess one of the mics on the broadcast caught Max Homa calling it a terrible match. And while from a gameplay standpoint, at times, it was terrible. But it's match play. So it doesn't matter if the golf is particularly great or particularly bad. So long as it's compelling and close, it's interesting. And that's what made it really, really interesting. How you responded to mistakes. And then when the good shots happened, they rallied on that. It was just a fabulous experience. Really, really enjoyable. Absolutely worth fighting this flu that I'm still kind of fighting to go to and have fun with. And the Hankook people were great. You know, that I asked their team, why did you get involved with this? You know, what decided that this was worth it for you? And they said, you know, we think of ourselves as a technology forward, a forward thinking company. And we think TGL is forward thinking because it did something unique in golf. It put technology to work. It has this unique arena for golf that's a made for TV idea, and we wanted to support it. So they have a multi-year deal, I think a three-year deal, and they're going to be back for the next couple of years. They'll be back for Women's TGL, which comes in November, which basically doubles the length of the TGL season, right? So you're going to have more uses for TGL in the SoFi Center. That'll be cool. They just announced Alexis Ohanian, who owns the LAGC team. He will also own the Women's LAGC team. They're going to be both called Los Angeles Golf Club. That's great. He had right of first refusal on that. He took it. Good for him. So there are a couple of teams now in for women's TGL. We'll get more information about that. Can't wait to see how that develops as well. So really, really cool experience. I flew out PBI the next morning, about 8 a.m. was my flight. Very reasonable to get in and out. Again, not bad security situation at that time in the morning. I got lucky. I know there are other places. BWI, even that I flew in and out of, has had security lines out the door at different times of the day. It's been pretty rough stuff, but in the end, it all worked out. I flew home. I helped coach the high school I went to, our golf team. It's my second season, so I got into the airport a little delayed, went straight to our first match. It could not have worked out really any better. Unfortunately, we didn't win the match. That's another story for another podcast episode, but it was a great day. So thanks to everyone at Hankook for making it happen. It was really, really cool. It's kind of interesting to see the mixture of golf people, you know, the two golf reporters and the two tire guys. We're going to try to do something with Hankook tires on their turf, right? About cars and tires. We'll figure out something to do there. But great, great folks. Really, really nice to meet them. And I can't thank them enough for their hospitality and having me down to this unique thing. And that's my walk away is TGL is just, it's weird, right? Imagine building an arena specifically for an outdoor sport to be played indoors. I mean, it's like what arena football was. But that there's so much technology, there's so much going on that you really can't fully comprehend it, even in person, but you definitely can't comprehend it fully on TV. It is worth going down and doing, just spending the day. If you can go find one of those double headers that they have during the season usually, do one of those. Get a ticket, get to go watch two matches back-to-back. You'll really appreciate the experience. It's so interesting to see something that's clearly made for TV, and it's not like it's a major championship. It's an exhibition to an end. But then once it gets competitive, the guys can't turn off the competitive juices. Like, they get all in on it once you kind of get to, like, the last, I don't know, 7 to 8 holes of the thing. Once you realize there's scores and something could be won or lost and there's money involved, they get serious, and the collaboration, the team camaraderie, it's really cool to see. It's unique, it's a little weird, and it's absolutely a cool thing. And I can't wait to go back someday soon and experience it again. That's going to do it for us on this episode of the 19th Hole Golf Show. Thanks so much for spending some time with me. I appreciate it. If you listen to this show as audio only, surprise, we did a video version of this with visuals and everything of my experience at TGL. So if you want to catch that, you can find that on my YouTube channel at Ryan Ballingy Golf. And

0: 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Back with another show. We're going to talk about coaching high school golf. I haven't really talked about that a ton on this show. I want to try to get into more episodes as kind of the meat of the year starts to happen, and talk about experiences I've been having and maybe with others are having in the golf world. That's kind of what the crux of this show is about, is talking about the fun things, the amazing things that happen in golf or golf adjacent stuff that's happening, and hopefully you enjoyed this particular episode. Thank you so much for your time. Appreciate it. We'll talk to you on the next one here on the 19th Hole Golf Show.
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4: Welcome to the 19th Hole Golf Show. I'm Ryan Bellinger. Great to have you with us. Rich Lerner is our guest, Golf Channel legend and author of a new book, Aren't You That Golf Guy? Dog Legs and Detours from a Life in the Game. And before we started recording this, I saw this morning that you had posted the first run of the book is sold out on Amazon. What did you expect in writing a book in terms of how it would be received? And are you somewhat surprised that so many people are curious about this really cool life you've had in the sport?
5: Ryan, thanks for having me on. Hard to say if I'm surprised. I don't know, I was just relieved to get it done and make my deadline with a publisher. And you were a lot of sleepless nights trying to put this thing together. It was a long time coming. So I'm thrilled that people have reacted the way they have. We get a second print out there, get it into people's hands. And I think, you know, people are enjoying it. It's funny in spots, penetrating, you know, different points. And it's it was an easy read, I think, too. People's habits have changed, obviously. I joked when I finished and, you know, we had like 110 chapters, which seems like a lot, but most are short and it kind of scrolls. It's like scrolling Instagram, which is what so many people are doing these days. So I'm thrilled, obviously. I got a really nice boost from my colleagues at Golf Channel Tuesday, the week of the U.S. Open. To my surprise, I didn't know it was coming. They did a really nice sort of feature. You know, they trotted out some players and my own two sons, Jack and Jesse, with some nice things to say. And I think people reacted to that. And maybe it's a little bit of word of mouth. But in all, it's good time. It's riotous in spots. It's definitely a departure. I think maybe there's a little bit of a surprise in that it's not the rich from the live from desk in most spots. It's is loose. This is rich that my colleagues know in the compound, you know, cutting it up, having a good time, telling a story, a funny story. And I think that's, you know, what you'll see in the book. And I think that, you know, people are reacting to, but it's been fun, Ryan.
4: How did you try to pare down all the anecdotes that make up this book?
5: Good
4: into
5: question.
4: What made the cut and what didn't,
5: yeah,
4: and kind of sort
5: question.
4: Out the funny and not funny?
5: That's a good question. Curating all of my material was probably the biggest challenge. And, you know, how to lay it out, where to start, where to end, what makes the cut and what doesn't make the cut. Why did I go with, for example, Sean McKeel? A chapter called Too Heavy to Carry, but not Greg Norman. I had plenty of material on Greg Norman, who's a bigger name. I thought the Sean McKeel story was more important, oddly enough, and spoke to a side of professional golf that I've seen through the years in that players never feel satisfied. In McKeel's case, he had one of the greatest shots in the history of the sport. Granted, it was his only win, 2003 PGA Championship at Oak Hill in Rochester, New York. But it's players chasing it from that point on and never being satisfied, always being told that you haven't done enough. And there's this almost poverty

0: that players carry with them that I've seen through the years. And it's not just the McKeel who only won one time. Rory would tell you the same thing. How is it that a guy who was and is the second best at his profession, who's worth probably close to $1 billion, up until the point that he won the 25 Masters, could be seen as having fallen short? Yeah. Only at the highest levels of professional sport could that be the case. Greg Norman is a great example. I mean, in the McKeel story, there is a little bit of Norman in this never satisfying the press or the public, and in some cases, even themselves. Norman was number one in the world for 331 weeks, and yet his legacy is what, Ryan? How would you describe Greg Norman's legacy?
1: Saturday Slam, 96 Masters.
0: There you go. Didn't do enough. Came up short. That's the life that they live. That's what I wanted to convey with Sean McKeel. So that's why he's in. And, you know, one of the themes through the book is this vulnerability that in my 30 years I've seen in these figures that we have mythologized, lionized, romanticized. They are just people. Regular people in many cases with this one supreme skill, but they struggle in many other aspects of life in the same way that you and I might. And I wanted to convey that because that's been my experience, whether your name is Sean McKeel or Tom Weisskopf, who struggled to escape the enormous shadow of fellow Buckeye Jack Nicklaus and then had his own battles with alcohol, but found peace later in his life, and I met with him in the mountains of Montana. So whether your name, Sean McKeel, Tom Weisskopf, Tiger Woods, Phil Mickelson, Rory McIlroy, keep going. It is about this sort of shared vulnerability, our capacity to change. And then, you know, the other through line is how absurdly hilarious this game can be and a life in the sport can be. In my case, having grown up at my dad's driving range and at the modest club my folks belonged to, I have one foot in kind of the working class driving range world and another in the country club world. So I was introduced to all of these oddball characters that you'll meet in the book. Shim the Furrier, Frank the foul-mouthed old pro who dispensed all the lessons to a group of teenage boys that worked at my dad's range. Through the butt end of an unfiltered Camel. There's Lou, the security guard, who was on loan from the local prison as part of a work release program. He kept a watch over the driving range on busy nights. It's Elmer Hertzmark, who was my partner in the first tournament I ever played in, which is the better ball at my dad's club. I was 15. He was 67. He's introduced in a really funny chapter called Talcum Powder and Aqua Velva. That's the introduction for a 15-year-old boy, that would be me, to the inner sanctum of any proper club, and that's the men's locker room. So tons of characters, and then, you know, my 30 years in the game, but true to the subtitle, it's Dog Legs and Detours from a Life in the Game. I do veer in some cases wildly. So you get a chapter called The Samuel L. Sighting at St. Andrews. That's about Samuel L. Jackson. Golf Claps with Will Ferrell. That's down at Amen Corner. Sexiest Man Alive, Matthew McConaughey. There's a chapter on Bill Murray. I follow him at Pebble Beach. There's a chapter on Brandel called Brandel Breaking Windows. Chapter on Paul McGinley called Irishman. So I'm you know, bobbing and weaving, always coming back to Tiger. Tiger is the principal figure of my 30 years. I arrived at Golf Channel just as Tiger was on his moonshot and taking everybody with him in 1997. So it follows the arc of Tiger's story, the rise, which is in the section called Millennium Man, the fall, picking up the pieces is that section. The redemption story. It went to press before his latest incident. Similarly, it went to press, the book did, before the latest turn in Phil's story. But what you read about these two men is relevant. And as you read what I wrote in 2010, as Tiger re-entered and came back to the Masters that year, you sort of shake your head and you say, my goodness, this is relevant even today. There's a lot there. It details my relationship with some wonderful chapters on Arnold. Arnold Palmer co-founded the Golf Channel. There's Jack Nicklaus, the very first chapter. And you see these great champions, these legendary figures in really human ways. And small sometimes. They're, you know, Jack and the Giraffe is just a moment, but very funny. Jack on the Fly, you know, shows you they're just regular people. So it puts these people on display in ways, in some ways profound, in other ways in small ways. Covers a lot of ground, and we do get to the modern players. There's a chapter, obviously, on Rory winning the 25 Masters, and we do that through the lens of how did we experience it covering the tournament on Live From. I kind of present my notes. I keep running notes when I cover a tournament, do Live From. So it's my running notes from Saturday and Sunday of that Masters, which I think I'm comfortable saying it's right there with 86. Jack in 86 had been my all-time favorite major, and this was right there. I mean, we could have that conversation because I've never experienced a Sunday with that much tension as I did in 25. And you know, Jack didn't need it in 86. His legacy was already secure. Rory needed it in 2025 because there were only two outcomes here. One was he's the new mayor of Normanville. It's infamy, and the other is immortality. It was there was no in between, and you felt that on that Sunday. And so I also write about Bryson and John Rahm and Tommy Fleetwood and Scottie Scheffler and Brooks Koepka, it's all in there. It's kind of a spicy gumbo. Got a little bit of everything in there, but I think it's good fun.
1: There's kind of this. There's this old saying about, you know, don't meet your heroes. You'll be disappointed. Mm. Obviously, you've had the chance to do that, right, with Jack and Arnie. Mm-hmm. My question is more though about spanning generations, right? Those are the heroes. You know, those are my heroes. Mm-hmm. I guess Tiger to an extent, although we're pretty similar in age. But now you've got another generation. You've talked about the kind of current crop. How does your opinion or your thought about those players differ from your views on perhaps Tiger, who's that through line through your Golf Channel career, versus Arnie, Jack, Gary Player, whoever from that generation that you weren't covering directly at the peak of their powers?
0: It's a good question. These are vastly different times. I think we know that. And I would start with the scrutiny is just so much more intense now. And I think, I was looking at in the run-up to the U.S. Open at Shinnecock. I went back and looked at the 1986 U.S. Open won by Raymond Floyd. And it was oozing charisma. It was Greg Norman, Lee Trevino, Payne Stewart, Raymond Floyd, men of that ilk. And there seemed to be, you know, original, authentic characters. And then I asked myself, well, why might that be? And I think because they didn't have the intense scrutiny the players today face, they were free to be themselves. They weren't being judged on what they wore, how they hugged their girlfriend. It wasn't a referendum put out every 8 minutes as there is today. So while the rewards are certainly greater for the athlete today, thanks to, in part, the work done by Floyd and people of that generation, and Nicklaus and obviously Palmer, rewards are greater. I think the pressure and the scrutiny are much more intense than they've ever been. And I think it's trickier for players to navigate that.

0: now. But still, in the end, shooting 67 is today what it was then. I know equipment's improved and strength and training are better, but it's still a hard job to shoot 67 and to stay out on that tour.
1: Do you think the likes of Raymond Floyd, Weisskopf, guys of that, maybe of that generation, would handle the scrutiny of today as well or in the same way as a Rory or Scotty does?
0: Yeah, I mean, it's hard to know. I mean, yeah, that would be difficult to answer, Ryan. You just don't know. But
1: yeah, I mean, I find it very fascinating that, yeah, you have all of these, you have so many great stories from those players in that generation, just little bits and pieces. And that stuff would have turned into fodder now that would be 30-second clips instead of long arcing stories.
0: You know what? Arnold would meet with the press. Jack would meet with the press after a round. You know, Jack famously, if I'm not mistaken, did kind of a year-end gathering of, a handful of media members. Ask me whatever you want. They weren't in a position, where they were asked about their swing at every stop the way Jordan Spieth might be. They weren't being filmed. It wasn't, phones up everywhere they go.
1: Yeah.
0: So again, they, didn't have to be so self-conscious. Fame is a beast right now. And I think it's a lot to handle for young athletes to have the kind of money, land on them in the way that it does so quickly and at such volume at such a young age. I think, that's a part of it. That sounds like, oh, that's a terrible thing. Who wouldn't want to have that kind of money? But I think you understand what I'm saying. It's a lot to deal with, to process in a way that I just don't think that previous generation had to deal with.
1: To that end, is there maybe a worry about with the increase, how, the sport's getting younger? We've guys coming off a PGA Tour U, being successful almost immediately. And with the money available now, that, like you said, that you can fall into $20 million one morning. And we never really had that in this sport, outside of a couple guys, namely Tiger, probably Rory, right out the gate. Is there a danger in that we see kind of the players not manage those finances and opportunities as well because of their youth? Kind of similar to stories you might hear about in the NFL or the NBA of players who just happen on money so quickly and they're not prepared to manage it or deal with it.
0: Yeah, I mean, I think they probably all have pretty good advisors, although you could argue that the advice given to some players who left the tour to go to LIV may have been questionable. They traded legacy for money. Is that the best advice? Business decision, maybe it worked for them. Who could say? I think the big, potential roadblock with all the money is that it blunts your hunger. Trevino always said a dog don't hunt unless it's hungry. If you're sitting inside of 9,000 square feet with your feet kicked up overlooking the intercoastal in South Florida and it's 92 degrees, how likely are you to go bang balls if Alabama is playing Tennessee in football on Saturday afternoon? I don't know. Tom Watson said money corrupts desire. So I think that's probably the biggest hurdle with the quick wealth. Arriving so suddenly as it does, is do you get satisfied? And what are you chasing? You chasing greatness and legacy, or you want comfort? And it's a hard life out there, and it's incredibly competitive. I mean, they're coming in waves, guys who hit it 340, 350, and someone

0: somewhere is working at it. Rest assured, in some spot in the world, in South Korea or South Africa or Australia, somebody is digging it out of the dirt and about to pass you if you're not getting after it. So I think that's probably the biggest issue with great wealth.
1: Yeah, it has to be really, I don't know, jarring after probably, you know, coming to the professional ranks, coming to the PGA Tour ranks for a PGA Tour U guy. I'm thinking Ben James, perhaps, or Jackson Quaven, the guys that were clearly the best at their level, and then go and see the very next week you're along 100 guys who are probably as good as you, if not a little better than you in some way.
0: Yeah, and nobody bats an eye out there. I mean, they are hardened professionals, and you show up, oh, he went to Vanderbilt, oh, this one went to Auburn and was number one in the world. So what? It's ruthless out there. And there's a long list of even U.S. amateur champions who haven't made it. You know, go back to David Gossett and Nick Flanagan, and more recently, Sam Bennett. I'm not saying he won't or can't make it, but it's brutal out there.
1: Yeah, Sam Bennett in particular. I mean, he was at the on the precipice of a PGA Tour card at French Lick. And
0: from that standpoint, Ryan, I do think it's more competitive than it has ever been, simply because the game has opened up to more parts of the world. It's not that they didn't come from Australia. There's obviously a strong case to be made that there were better players 40, 50, 60 years ago from Australia than there are today. That's a subject for another time. Maybe the President's Cup in Chicago later this year, we can get into that. But they're coming, you know, from all parts of the world now. I mean, Europe is flush with good players coming from Scandinavian countries, Christopher Wrighton, Victor Hovland, keep going. And you know, the pathways from Europe, from Asia now, the advent of these great amateur events has spurred growth. Latin America Amateur Championship, Asia Pacific Amateur Championship. The college game is like a tour unto itself. So it's harder to stay out there. Harder to make it, more places to cut your teeth now than there have ever been. You know, we tend to focus solely on the PGA Tour, but there are tours all over the world now where you can learn, begin to master the fine art of putting a 72-hole score together. So more talent, more competition, but more places to do it than at any point in history.
1: Yeah, I mean, who would have known the name Yuriv Premlaw a month and a half ago, and then he wins by 2 touchdowns in Spain on the DP World Tour? I didn't even know he was alive, and now I know he can win a golf tournament at basically 30 under and no one get halfway to him. If that doesn't tell you how deep the talent pool is, I don't know what tells you.
0: Yeah, I don't know what I often wonder what the number is. Do we have 500 guys right now or more who can wake up on any given day and shoot 65.
1: Yeah.
0: The tournament conditions are obviously different than just shooting 65 with your buddies, but probably, I don't, you know, is it 500, you know, in a tournament condition somewhere could shoot 65.
1: Has to be. Yeah. Then you could grow into a PGA Tour kind of setup, you know, 3 paces from the edge and put up that kind of number. I think that's probably about right. Mm-hmm. Less than 1,000 at least.
0: Yeah.
1: And that, I mean, that puts you in a super, super small community of people, which, you know, you said earlier, it is ruthless. But is there a weird camaraderie of despite the ruthlessness, of knowing you're in this super small community of talented people?
0: Probably. But I know these professionals, they tend to be really hard on themselves. You know, they beat themselves up. Could have done more, should have done more. It's the, you know, the Sean McKeel idea. Just have never done enough. And you know, I remember a friend of mine, he remained nameless, tour pro. He's not out there anymore. And he was a fringe guy, but he was always, you know, in that 125 to 150 category. And he was negative. You know, he just didn't feel as though he belonged, that he wasn't good enough. And I used to say to him, hey, bud, do you understand that you are one of the 125 to 50, 100 best at this sport in the world?
1: Yeah.
0: That's a great achievement. And he could never see it that way. And that's what's so brutal about it. Take the best golfer at your club, pretty big deal. Expand it out from there. Best golfer in your city, best golfer in your county, best golfer in your state, best golfer in your country. You show up on that tour, the PGA Tour, and it's big deal. And it's a whole new ball game. And suddenly you don't feel like the man. You turn to your left and turn to your right, and there are guys, you know, punishing three irons, you know, 245 yards on a rope, on a line. And it can be humbling. And so it still comes down to talent, yes, but it's how they think about the game, how they think about themselves that I think separates players ultimately.
1: I feel like that's probably the most brutal lesson of tour golf at that height, is that the physical gift doesn't necessarily matter as much anymore. It's the stuff that no one ever prepared you for, to figure out what your fortitude is to handle all the other stuff that no one tells you about and no one can coach you on.
0: Yeah, look, I mean, I don't want to dismiss the physical technical side of the equation. It's crucial. That's why you see guys, you know, if they're walking, you know, into Morgan Stanley on Wall Street with the little briefcase with the TrackMan and the devices that they walk around with. Speed matters. Technique matters. Owning what you do in the end ultimately matters. But there are a lot of rabbit holes that guys can chase, and they'll get lost and never come out of it. So that's where the belief comes into play. There's always a Svengali around every corner, on every range, at every tour event. And if you've missed two cuts in a row, it would be easy to look to your left and go, hey, I need a look. I need some help. And next thing you know, you're off, you know, in a new tangent. And, you know, it has wrecked guys out there. So that's where you come back to that belief. Do you own what you do? Do you have total conviction in what you're doing? Can you survive without going down the rabbit hole? Can you handle two bad weeks in a row without, you know, chasing something? That's a difference maker. That mentality, that strength, that conviction, that's what it takes.
1: I'm going to kind of turn that question onto you a little bit then. You know, you've seen Golf Channel from basically beginning to present state. What keeps you engaged in golf? What still fascinates you about golf, having seen so many different great players and so many different things happen in this sport over your tenure at golf?
0: Yeah, I think, you know, day to day at a tournament, it is the pursuit of excellence. To, you know, be able to just kind of draft off that, to you know, be in the show. That is, you know, professional sport, and in this case, PGA Tour golf, energizes me. And it's not a cliche to say it that way, the pursuit of excellence, because that's what it takes in that league. Like 70 is not quite good enough. I mean, you and I know how hard the sport is. So 67 is pursuing excellence, and that happens every single day that we're out there. They are chasing excellence. So that environment is energizing, it's elevated, and it's buzzy. And I love being a part of that and getting to make and shape commentary around what we're seeing, a game that I know so many people love and are fascinated.

0: fascinated by and play and understand in ways that fans in other sports don't think fully do, because they don't put the helmet and pads on the way they do in the NFL, and they're not playing Major League Baseball. They are playing the sport of golf. They are familiar. Maybe they played Shinnecock Hills or Royal Birkdale or St. Andrews. And so that raises the bar for us. I think we have an intelligent audience that we never try to insult. Yeah, I mean, I think that's probably it in a nutshell. And I get to do it with Branel and Paul and Todd and Matt Hegarty, who's our lead producer, and Jeff Fabian and Chloe Pistorius. And you know, these people who are committed to the game. They love the sport. They understand it. They don't cheat it. And they're serious about it. And, you know, I mean, yesterday I was on our live from call pre the Open Championship. And it was just, you know, it was just a great 2 hours. And we just, you know, all right, what do we think about Rory? How do we want to treat Rory? What are we doing with Tommy? You know, where's Scotty at? And I, you know, I get to do this for a living. Yeah, I'm still as fired up as day one, because I love the game. And I love, you know, the way I'm immersed in it. I don't play it as much as I did before I had this job 30 years ago, every now and then. But I'm immersed in it in a different way and love it no less. And fortunate to be able to do it alongside Branel and Paul, who in their own way are chasing excellence every single day. There's not a day that goes by that, you know, they don't want to be better. And, you know, they're both tireless workers, good human beings, funny, spirited. We're lucky we have a great environment. It's loose. It's a phenomenal hang. And so it doesn't seem like work. You know, it just the travel and all of that, the deadlines, you know, bring it, their own pressures. But I absolutely still, and I suspect always will, love it.
1: Well, Rich, thank you so much for coming on and talking with us. I'm really happy that the book is doing very well.
0: Thank you.
1: Just to reiterate for everybody, it's Aren't You That Golf Guy? Dog Legs and Detours from a Life in the Game. You apparently sold out on Amazon, so it might not be there today.
0: When you hear that, that's a good time to get out. Hank is on the cover of the book with me, and that's Hank weighing in at the moment.
1: There's Hank on the cover. That's who you hear. Thank you, Rich. I appreciate it.
0: See you, pal.
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0: Welcome to the 19th Hole Golf Show. I'm Ryan Ballingy. Great to have you with us. Alex Dixon is our guest. He is the founder of Beltway Golfer, and he's doing some awesome things here in the D.C. area, which is why I wanted to have him on. He's doing a little bit of everything from publishing to advocacy to... Well, he's in the court system. So, Alex, first, thanks for being with us. I appreciate it. I want to start with the magazine first. I saw your picture that you posted to Instagram of the magazine cover. It's beautiful. I'm a big cherry blossom guy. So, you know, that immediately appealed to me. Can you talk a little bit about the journey of getting Beltway Golfer, the magazine, to the printer and the excitement you have for it?
5: Oh, man, it's been a process. First of all, I appreciate it. I have zero experience publishing anything, let alone a magazine. So the process has been eye-opening. I've learned a lot of what not to do's and how to do things differently for the second issue. And especially as it pertains to timelines and all sorts of stuff. I mean, we've got an article in the first issue that is pertaining to, I think, what we're going to talk about later in this episode. And, the timing of getting this first issue off the ground it's been a struggle to not to have some of the pieces. There's really one in particular though that are going to be out of date by the time it comes out. So some of those issues you just kind of have to live with. But it's been a fun process. The idea behind the match. So the magazine is called Beltway Golfer. The idea is going to be a twice a year publication, kind of a spring, summer, and then a fall, winter issue. What we're doing is essentially nine pieces in each issue. It's kind of a front nine, back nine throughout the year. But it's all about DC golf. I grew up in this area, have been doing Beltway Golf for a long time, whether it be podcasts, reviewing courses on social media, so on and so forth. But for the longest time in this region, there was a magazine that I'm going to get some of the dates wrong, but back in the 80s, 90s, early 2000s, it was called Washington Golf Monthly. And yep. It was a print publication all about exactly what it was, you know, golf in the kind of in the mid-Atlantic, but centered around DC. Sometime in, again, I don't know what year, but I want to say like the early aughts, they tried to expand their region and they rebranded as Golf Styles Magazine. And that So it was this, I don't know the whole background story, or I've probably been told, but I don't know off the top of my head. But so they got into kind of North Carolina, they got into Pennsylvania, they got in New Jersey, and that kept going for, I want to say like a decade. And then early COVID or right around 2019, 2020 in there, they just kind of slowly stopped printing. And I think it was a great publication. That's great writing in it. They didn't really adapt to the digital age so much, didn't have much of social media, didn't have much of a website. And I think that the publishers and the crew that were producing that magazine kind of aged out of it a little bit. And so there's been this kind of gap for the last, at least in this region,

0: for the last handful of years. So I've been, this idea has been bouncing around my head for several years and was going to do it. And then I was like, I'm not, you know, start, stop kind of thing. And finally said, what the heck? And put out a call to action last fall and got an awesome team. So we got a really good art director, this guy, Matt Lauman, who designs magazines for a living. I got a managing editor who's editing all the pieces, who that's what he does for a living. I got a marketing guy. I got about 6 contributing writers, a few contributing photographers, and it's at the printer now. So really excited about it.
1: That's awesome. When you were thinking of doing this, what was, other than Washington Golf, what was your inspiration? What were you looking for in terms of copy, in terms of photography? Were you trying to kind of emulate anything, or were you just kind of looking to do something that just came out of your brain?
0: I'm not trying to emulate anything. I mean, I'd be lying if the publication Golfer's Journal over the course of the last decade in the golf space has kind of proven that if you make a magazine really premium and something that you want to hold on to and not just dump in the trash after you've read it a few pages on the toilet, then it can really succeed. You know, we all know that legacy print media is not exactly on an up curve. But I think the idea of making it premium, something that people are excited about when it shows up in the mail and something that they hold on to, and doing it at a cost that doesn't feel like you're getting nickel and dimed, then our bet is that it can and will work. And so the idea is kind of emulate some pieces of that with Golfer's Journal, as far as, you know, our print is going to be, it's a premium heavy stock, not quite as heavy as a Golfer's Journal, but in that direction. And then the other piece where I was really trying to figure out, okay, how can I make this something that you won't just dump in the recycling bin? And one of the concepts as far as the cover is, so for you had mentioned the picture of the cherry blossoms that I posted of the first cover. What we're going to do is each cover is going to be done by a different artist, and it will be inspired by a photograph that's related to the content. So one of our photographers has this really cool picture of the 16th tee box during, I think it was, forget which qualifier it was, but it was at the East Potomac, the blue course at East Potomac. And, you know, the original photograph, they're not cherry blossoms. There's cherry blossoms all over the course. Whether or not there's any in that picture, I don't think there actually are. But it's a beautiful picture. And the Washington Monument is in the background, and there are cherry blossoms all over the East Potomac. And so there's an artist I've worked with for years who's done some designs. I'm just really familiar with him. He's not based in DC. He's based out of Florida. He runs a account called Slacker Tide, but I kind of wanted to start with him because of my familiarity. And I just sent him the photo and said, okay, take this photo, you know, apply your own vision to it. And if any, my only request is you maybe spring it up a little bit. And that's how some of the cherry blossoms got in there, but he did a great job. And so the idea is each issue going forward, we're going to find a different artist to apply their own style to a photograph related to DC area golf.
1: Yeah, I think that backlash is the wrong word I want to use here, but there's kind of a countercultural movement I feel like that's happening of people who want to consume stuff that isn't just kind of like the Shein of content, where you intend to wear it once or use it once, and you really don't care what happens to it. I mean, the short form content, AI slop, you know, that kind of stuff that people are like, all right, I think I've seen enough of that. I want something I can sit down and care about and will remember or try to remember when I'm done with it. And I totally think that's probably where your print product can fit so beautifully.
0: Oh yeah. I mean, I think we're all in the same boat. I mean, everyone I talk to inside golf, outside of golf, family, not family, friends, you name it, we're all battling some level of phone addiction. And there's just so much content on the phone that, you know, I do think there is a movement, whether or not it's going to be successful, because it's an uphill battle, to like kind of move your lives slightly back analog, you know, doing anything you can to try to get off the phone a little bit, you know, and papers are, you know, it's, you know, I talk a lot of the time with my own kid who's 10 years old, and he goes, he's you know, a big sports guy, loves sports, loves all sports. And when I was 10, the first thing I did when I woke up was I'd open the Washington Post and I'd go right to the box scores and I'd just devour the box scores, you know, eating my cereal and you're opening up the paper. And, you know, Washington Post just got rid of their sports section. You can't really do that anymore. And so like him and this, and all these other generations, they just go right to the screen, they go right to the TV. And so we're all battling it. It might be a fruitless battle. Who knows? But you know, that, yes, that, you know, the inspiration to do this is tied to that as well.
1: I do realize it's kind of strange for somebody who's probably chronically online as myself to be thinking about being a Luddite, but you know, I do think about it. I do think of a sweet escape away from the digital life, and I find it kind of appealing. I think that, and maybe that's part of, you know, connected to my love of golf, is it's real, it's in person, it's in nature, it's our manufactured version of nature, but it's in nature, and it's something that's totally outside of the realm of anything we're tethered to at our desks or in our hands or anything like that. I think that's the big passion about golf these days. It's an escape.
0: Yeah, but there's also such, I mean, the phones and just the constant, the digital everything. I mean, just take the world of golf, for instance. There's so much great content out there in golf that you can find in a screen, whether it's phone, TV, you know, whatever. But there's also this constant, as someone who like struggles a bit with ADD myself, like there's this constant lore of other stuff on the phone that, you know, if I you know, pick up my phone to make a tea time and all of a sudden 20 minutes have gone by and I watch some, you know, stupid video that I regret watching. And it's this constant battle. That's, you know, it's frustrating. And trying to anything that can kind of pull myself or others off the phone, I think is a good thing.
1: Yeah, I find myself watching people doing things on YouTube that I should just go out and do myself. And when I get to that point, I'm like, all right, turn off the screen and go do that thing that you're watching someone do instead of sitting around watching someone do it. We only get so many days, so much time to do this. So,
0: yeah,
1: you know, that kind of fuels that kind of, I think, connection to anything real life, but golf especially.
0: Yeah.
1: All right. So you are a plaintiff in a lawsuit that really centers around the future of DC public golf. And you've been an advocate for this, you know, for what should happen to the three DC public golf courses for people who are not in the region. That's East Potomac Golf Course, and there are multiple courses, including the Blue Course, the Walter Travis Reversible. Then you've got Langston Golf Course, which is over near the old RFK Stadium. It's about to, you know, going to the ground and be replaced with whatever new RFK is going to be, historic golf course in terms of African-American golf history. And then you've got Rock Creek Park, which was kind of in the process of being redone when the Trump administration decided, hey, we want to get our fingers on this and we want to end the lease with the National Links Trust, which was a nonprofit that they signed a 50-year lease with in the first Trump administration to operate these golf courses and improve them based on a plan, a long-term plan that was put into place with the goal of kind of restoring DC public golf to its former glory, because at one time it was the envy of the world kind of thing. Sure. And now they want their hands all over it. And there's this limbo about it. I guess before we get into anything where we are currently, what made you decide to put your name in a court filing and be a plaintiff in this thing?
0: Sure. Well, I mean, yeah, there's been a lot of moving parts to this, and even where we're at today is very different than even where we were. Gosh, I don't even remember what month, January, February, whenever we filed it. I mean,
1: actually, my four weeks ago when we saw each other at the Live Golf event in Virginia exchange.
0: Totally. But you know, my motivation to be a part of the lawsuit when all this news broke, I mean, really it was, you know, it felt like at the time, and still does to some degree, an element of if no one steps up and tries to fight this thing, then the Trump administration is just going to do whatever the heck they want with these properties. No one's going to slow them down. No one's going to ask questions. And, you know, are we the golfing public that uses this course? I mean, this is, if somebody asked me, what is my home course today? I live in Arlington, Virginia. I say East Potomac Golf Course. You know, as a Beltway golfer, I try to play courses all over there. That's kind of the shtick, kind of trying to stay in tune to everything that's going around the DC golf. But at the end of the year, the course I play the most is every year is East Potomac. I mean, it's the closest public golf course to my house. And so the idea that, with everything that we saw with the East Wing, with the Kennedy Center, with everything that this administration was trying to do, that they were just going to come in and do at the time, God knows what, to these courses, was, you know, someone had to at least slow them down and say, hey, wait, there's a process here. And the process, and this was after they had already terminated the lease of National Links Trust with really a total BS process. I mean, you can get into all the details of that, but it was really kind of manufactured and flew in the face of, you know, what their original lease was. But the reality was back in you know, just as a background, I mean, these golf courses, East Potomac, Rock Creek, and Langston, for really a really long time throughout the 70s, 80s, and 90s, were run by a group called Golf Course Specialists, Inc. And Golf Course Specialists, Inc. had a concessionaire's contract with the National Park Service, because these three golf courses are on National Park Service land within Washington, D.C. That concessionaire's contract was kind of really limiting for that group, Golf Course Specialists, in which they didn't have the leeway to invest in the property, to renovate, to do it was, you know, it's just a different type of contract rather than a full operating contract, where you're just essentially the one running the course. As it got into the 90s and early 2000s, that became even more limiting, as it was kind of a lame duck contract that would just renew 1 year at a time. And the result of that was the courses really suffered. So they were in bad shape for a long time. The National Park Service was smart enough to recognize that. And so in 2019, they put out a request for proposal for anybody to submit a plan to restore these three golf courses, make them better for the community while making them nicer, invest in them property, but also restore them to the, as you put it, their former glory. And different organizations all submitted their bids, and they were reviewed. There was this extensive document that you can still find online. It's still out there, about what the National Park Service wanted out of these golf courses. And it was heavily researched, and it was heavy. And there was community involvement. There was, you know, there was looking at the decades and decades of what these golf courses were built for, you know, what they could be. And then they reviewed these proposals, and National Park Service was the chosen one based on the proposal for all three courses that they had put together, and they won a 50-year lease. When the Trump administration then decided to cancel that lease, and it was became pretty clear that there was going to be no process like that whatsoever. It was just going to be up to whatever this administration wanted to do. That's when I was like, okay, time out. Someone's got to kind of step in here and at the very least slow things down to ensure that there's a proper process, which I would argue there still hasn't been, even though there's some agreements in place. So that was a big piece. And then the second piece was when this was filed in January and February, the remnants of, and I'm forgetting the correct terminology, but all the dirt from the East Wing was getting dumped on the White Course, which is the right course that I, which is the course that I play most often. That's the, I mean, I play that way more than the Blue, because I'd love to shoot an early nine or take my kid out there. And that they were still actively, I mean, like every 10 minutes, it was close to a 24-hour job. They're just dumping dirt into the middle of the White Course. And there was a lot of questions at the time around, and there still are, around what was in that dirt, you know, what kind of toxins are they exposing to the air, to the local waterways. And again, no process, flaunting, you know, every type of, compliance measure that you have to do with water runoff, you know, asbestos abatement, all sorts of thing that any normal operator would have to go through. There was none of that. So that was kind of the motivation to get involved.
1: So, like you said, when you file the lawsuit, you know, and let's go back to when the lease was terminated, and the, you know, the first thoughts of that coming out were, okay, the National Links Trust put together a long-term plan, as I mentioned earlier. This is probably, you know, they put target dates in their 50-year lease, with the National Park Service, but those weren't ever intended to be hard and fast dates. And the goal of this was to be able to raise the capital to put in to these golf courses. And they were doing

0: doing that in part through, you know, merch sales. They were doing that in part through in-person events. They were doing good old-fashioned fundraising, trying to get bigger checks. They were taking money that they were making from green fees and putting it back into the facilities and improving them. And they were trying to do those improvements in ways that would lead to more people showing up to play golf, which would mean more money, which would mean more going back into the property. You know, Langston's a great example. They built a beautifully improved driving range. They put Top Tracer in, Callaway products. I'm sure Callaway donated for that. They put in money into East Potomac to improve the basic function of the course, like drainage and just helping get water out of the way so that it was a more enjoyable experience for players. The mini golf course, right? Bringing that back into a beautiful shape. The driving range at East Potomac does so much business. Those types of things that were nuts and bolts investments to then try to lead to those bigger investments.
1: Yeah.
0: And, you know, for the Trump administration, then go and say, well, you didn't meet these targets you said that were target dates, not exact dates in the contract. You know, that felt very insulting. And it made it very clear then that they were just trying to find it out. It really didn't have anything to do with
1: 100%
0: what was actually performance wise happening at these three facilities. It was a gotcha thing. And they were looking for a way to get out. They found their way to get out, or so they believed. Does that seem to be a fair assessment?
1: Oh yeah. 100%. I mean, I don't think there was any, I mean, if you read the exhibit in the original lease by the National Links Trust, and the National Park Service, you're absolutely right. There were some dates in there that were kind of goals, but the language is very clear that is dependent on all of the approvals throughout all of the different government processes.
0: Yeah, the National Park Service approval of just even the stuff at Rock Creek took way longer than they anticipated.
1: But one of the narratives that's come out for folks that are maybe agreed with the termination of that lease or agree with what's going on is that, you know, National Links Trust didn't have the money to do this, and that's why they were so far behind, which is simply isn't true. I mean, what is true is that yes, they were trying to do things at the same time. They were actively raising money. They were doing all these different things to raise the money to do the renovations of the three courses. But the plan from day one, and you can go back, go to the Beltway Golfer podcast, go back. I don't know what episode it was, but the month that National Links Trust officially took over operation of the three courses. So my very first podcast episode of the Beltway Golfer podcast back in the June of 2020 during the RFP process before they awarded was with one of the co-founders, Mike McCartan at East Potomac. And then after they won and they officially took over, I think that October, so it'd have been October, November, 2020, I sat down with Will Smith, the other co-founder of National Links Trust. Yep. And in that podcast, he lays out very specifically the course of events, which was going to be Rock Creek first, then Langston, then East Potomac. And the idea that, and Rock Creek itself would be two phases. First, you're doing the clubhouse and the range, and then you're doing the golf course. And yes, they were trying to raise money this entire time to fund all three, but they were also moving forward the plans at Rock Creek, which was the first one. And those plans continually got pushed back and delayed through all of the approval processes and the bureaucracies of having to go through multiple different agencies and protests from different organizations or environmentalists from different types of things. And so the start time just kept getting pushed back.
0: Yep.
1: Rock Creek was not pushed back due to a lack of funding. It was pushed back due to all these approval processes. And so that's why the narrative around when the administration canceled their lease, to your point, is exactly right. It was total BS. They were looking for a reason to get in so Trump and this administration could implement their quote unquote, make DC nice again, or whatever it is during this administration, the 250th anniversary of the country.
0: Yeah. Just as a side note, if you really want to see how bureaucracy works, go to the National Park Service, go search for documents around comments that people submitted contemporaneous comments from community members, or like you said, environmental groups, or you know, certain interested neighbors about the work at Rock Creek. And you could just see what kind of held things up, the commentary, sure. But even down to single tree level you know, this tree shouldn't be trimmed, that tree shouldn't be cut. It's a lot. I mean, it was a lot to go through, and I can't imagine that, Mike and Will anticipated getting down to that granular level when they got into this thing.
1: Sure. Yeah. And there's a lot of interesting points to it. And a lot of other, I mean, there's a million comments on a million different posts all over social media about this whole situation. But another common post you see from folks that are, you know, maybe open or happy about what's transpired. And they say, well, why didn't, and this goes back to answering your question on why did I get involved? You know, why didn't National Trust sue themselves to begin with? And B, why did National Trust more recently, to bring us up to date, essentially settle with the administration and come to an agreement with them? And one was, so back on New Year's Eve of this year, the administration terminated their lease for all three courses. Like, they were out. And the Trump administration was weighing, should we, on January 1st, should we shut down all three courses? So they're just closed until we figure out a timeline and a process to start renovations, or what we want to do with these three courses. There was no communication. They offered National Trust, hey, since the courses are open and we're in the middle of winter, do you want to continue to run the courses on an interim basis until essentially we figure out what the heck we're doing and kick you out or whatever? But your lease is done. And so they agreed to, for two reasons. One, to keep the golf courses open and to keep their employees working and the golf courses, you know, open for the community. But also two, smartly to say, okay, well, on the one hand, we can be totally out and try to sue the administration, or two, we can stay involved and kind of stay in the game and see how this thing transpires and try to, you know, stay involved. And so when they decided to continue to run the courses on an interim basis, and it became clear that they weren't going to sue for a wrongful termination of their lease because they wanted to stay in the ball game and continue to run these courses and maybe either figure out a way to come to an agreement, which they eventually did, or something along those lines, it became clear, okay, well, then someone's got to step up and try to fight for what's right here.
0: So when we saw each other last at Live Golf Virginia, curiously enough, at Trump National Golf Club, Washington, D.C. in Northern Virginia, you know, it kind of got to this point where there was talk that they were going to shut down East Potomac any day now. You know, that this was going to happen, that they were going to put shovels in the ground and they were just going to start doing stuff, I guess. And yet, for whatever reason, that didn't happen. And just a few days later, I felt like that the announcement came that there was some future agreement to the operation of these three courses, that effectively National Links Trust would just lose the management of East Potomac. They would keep running Langston and Rock Creek. They would go back to basically doing what they intended to do all along to those two places and the projects and renovation over a longer haul view. But that then here comes the plan from Tom Fazio's group to renovate, certainly not restore, what East Potomac looks like, and that they would their aim is to install a from the tip 7,600 yard new blue course that is in no way resembling what the Walter Travis reversible design from 1919 was. Yeah. That felt like just as much of a slap in the face about it in the first place, as if you couldn't think of a more opposite architect to Walter Travis, it would be Tom Fazio, but certainly more of an opposite architect and the same first name as Tom Doak, the guy that National Links Trust intended to have do the restoration of Travis's work to the blue and whatever he was going to do to the white and the red. But to have that all kind of come together around the blue course that would be restored to this century-old vision of a reversible course open to all on this incredibly reclaimed space. What do you feel about the proposed use for the space from Fazio's group? And I guess more broadly, what have you heard from people either in DC golf or more broadly in golf about their interpretation of what has been presented?
1: Yeah. So I guess my response to what, or my thoughts on Fazio's actual plan. I mean, I think the plans are a little bit ridiculous. The the stated goal by the administration

and then Trump himself, is they want big time tournaments here. It's not about the community. It's not about why these places were built. It's not a place. It's not about how they've been used for decades and decades. It's he wants big time tournaments. You know, as a side note, you can go into, you know, Trump's own personal obsession with trying to get a major and at one of his golf courses and so on and so forth. But he's obsessed with trying to bring a big time tournament. And that's why on those plans, you know, it became clear that the directive was it's got to be X number of yards and you've got to fit it into these plans. The plans are ridiculous, but the silver lining that I would argue our lawsuit did already have an effect on these plans was there was in that window of time before Fazio's, and I don't know if they're final, but the current design that was published by the Department of the Interior came out. There were these renderings because a document was leaked related to a fundraising effort that was tied to this statue park memorial, like the I forget what they're calling it, but the statue that this garden of statues or garden of heroes administration wants to put in West Potomac Park, and in the same fundraising document for that was also fundraising language around the renovation of East Potomac, and it had clearly AI renderings, but in those renderings it had the golf course taking up all of Haynes Point, including Ohio Drive, which runs the circumference of the East Potomac golf course and includes so a grass area that goes around. But cumulatively, that whole area is 50 acres of public park that is heavily used by runners, bikers, sightseers, you know, birthday parties, barbecues, tons of, you know, there's always people fishing. So it's a heavily used area. I think the administration and Fazio was even interviewed by Alan Bastable in at golf.com, where I do think, well, at least Fazio claimed that he pushed back on a couple things, but I imagine the administration looked at our lawsuit and they're trying to figure out ways to appease the judge so they can get rid of our lawsuit and get this thing rolling fast. At the end of the day, I don't think it is a stretch to imagine that their number one goal in this renovation is to have it done so that Donald Trump can take the ceremonial first tee while he is still in office. That is their goal. Anything beyond that, and it runs the risk of the next administration changing up the plans. And if they're not finished, they're saying, then, you know, freezing the whole thing. And so I do think that our lawsuit maybe impacted several things. One, it impacted getting shutting down, going back to your earlier comment about it looked like it was about to get shut down. You know, there was social media postings. I posted one about, you know, the night before it was rumored to get shut down, and you know, the Trump was coming back from the PGA tournament at Doral, and his helicopters were doing loops around East Potomac Park. That day, our lawyers filed a temporary restraining order, and we had an emergency hearing with the judge. And the judge made it clear that you can't do any major work or shut down the golf course without notifying the plaintiffs and the judge. So, you know, you could argue that that already delayed things and tried to force a little bit of process. And then with the notion that they want this lawsuit out of their hair so they can get started, they did implement some affordability, which is a piece of the lawsuit where locals, they're saying locals will have a cheaper rate. What that is, who knows, and how it's implemented, who knows, but locals have a cheaper rate at East Potomac rather than out of towners. So you could argue that the lawsuit maybe implemented that to try to dismiss the lawsuit. And then the whole piece around Ohio Drive and the perimeter, from my own personal conversations with folks that are even more heavily involved in this, it was clear that those AI renderings of taking up all of Ohio Drive were their plan. At least some members within the administration, that's what they wanted, so they would have enough acreage to implement a proper 7,400 yard golf course and try to attract tournaments. Now that it's back within the confines of the existing property, it's going to be a lot difficult. And if you zoom into the plan released by the DOI, Fazio's plans, you know,
2/3 of the parking.

0: is gone. There's a couple tee boxes that look really smushed together. It's a layout that, you know, it looks like it could be doable, but it looks really cramped. And to your point, it looks like it's just creating 7,400 yards for the sake of creating 7,400 yards when there's so many other issues related to bringing in a major tournament. That if you just kind of stuck with a more modest plan and you know, something closer to what Walter Travis originally built, then you wouldn't bring all this into the fold.
1: Yeah, I mean, we could spend 10 minutes on the insanity of the idea that a major golf tournament would come to East Potomac, and that's before you put a shovel in the ground because of the structural issues. It just would never happen. And oh, by the way, Congressional probably wouldn't be too thrilled about that, since they're going to have the U.S. Open or the PGA Championship in 4 years, and they're going to have the Ryder Cup 7 years after that. So, you know, they probably don't want competition for what they're hosting with the PGA of America in the next decade.
0: No, but you never know. I mean, the way this administration is operating, you could see before this administration, you know, Trump gets involved somehow, makes a deal with the USGA and that, or the PGA, the PGA of America owns the Ryder Cup, and somehow mandates that gets moved. That's a long shot. I mean, I don't think that's going to happen, but you don't know. You don't know what they're going to try with some of the stuff that's going on in this administration.
1: All right. So what are the next steps in the lawsuit? And, you know, is this something that can kind of just drag on for a while?
0: Well, I mean, maybe that's kind of a way of how a lot of these court systems work. The administration filed a motion to dismiss the lawsuit just last Friday. Our lawyers countered that. There's still a lot of questions around the process and the dirt that was dumped, and you know, whether or not the administration has been truthful with the judge in this case throughout this entire process. So regardless of the fact that there's a quote unquote deal that has been struck with National Links Trust is not involved in this lawsuit. This is myself, another golfer, and the DC Preservation League. And the judge has laid out very clearly, you know, the process that they need the Department of the Interior to go through in this whole case. So, you know, how long it gets dragged on remains to be seen. It depends on how truthful the administration is with the court. And, you know, if I'm being totally honest, you know, would I like to see it drag on? Yeah, I would. I mean, I'm still not satisfied with, you know, what the renderings are, what their proposal is, and more than anything, and this isn't necessarily clearly laid out in the lawsuit, but the idea that there has been no process on how this administration has gone through this. So right now there's no organization that is as an operator. The understanding is that the administration will likely create a new, either nonprofit or for-profit organization. They'll create a new one, and then they'll sign their own lease at East Potomac. The head of that organization, if I'm a betting man, will probably have someone with the last name Trump, probably a family member, or at least somebody related to the Trump organization, I should say. Yeah. And then who knows what they're going to try towards the end of this administration as it pertains to East Potomac. I don't think, you know, I think, you know, trusting that the administration is going to do the right thing, I think, is out the window. You know, I think anything's on the table. I think the idea that, you know, there could be an attempted land swap to put East Potomac in the hands of the Trump organization after this administration is over, I think that's on the table. Do I think that's going to happen? Not necessarily. Do I think the administration is going to try? I do.
1: In a perfect world, none of this would have ever happened, right? You know, National Links Trust would still be doing their thing. They'd be going on unabated. And you know, the work at Rock Creek would have advance significantly, and you know, things would keep going on its path. In I guess a best case scenario now, you know, that everything would be dismissed that the Trump administration is trying to do. They'd have to take the rubble out of the white course from the East Wing, all of this other stuff. Barring that, what is the best case scenario that can happen here?
0: Well, you're barring a lot.
1: And this may be the doomer perspective, and I'm not trying to be.
0: Yeah. Doomer, no, I mean,
1: but I guess what is what's the range of possibilities here?
0: There it doesn't seem to be a huge range. I mean, right now there's on the one end of the range, it's that this plan is implemented, right? And it gets implemented over the next 2.5 years. And I think the most likely scenario on that range is that it ends up being a rushed job because, again, to my point earlier, they're going to try to have this done and open before before this administration is over. There's a lot of to create what he's trying to create. There is a lot of dirt to be moved, and there's a lot of process, and they're still dealing with federal land. I understand he's the president, and this the DOI is running this. They can skip a lot of that process, but I think regardless, the end result would be this design that Fazio has laid out, which is a cramped design that nobody asked for in an attempt to get tournaments, and it'll be a fine, if not bland, longer golf course that at the beginning will probably be nice and green with shiny bunkers and well-kept greens. But again, because it's National Park Service land, 4 years, 8 years, 12 years from now, when who knows who the operator is, because we don't know that yet, you know, will they have the funding to upkeep that type of that type of golf course? Because none of that has been talked about. None of that has been talked about, but you know what, right. are they taking that into account, you know, trying to run a golf course like that on a lower maintenance budget that was generally required in on National Park Service land. And we even gotten into on a whole nother case that's very similar to that in this area is going on also related to this administration at Joint Base Andrews and the golf courses out there that are also about to go under the knife. And the big question is there, are they going to make them too nice to actually be able to maintain for years to come? Right. So that's up back to East Potomac, though. So that's on the one end of the spectrum. On the other end of the spectrum on possibilities, honestly, is either this gets delayed or a judge says this process was not lawful, and either you got to start from square one with a proper process similar to what, okay, National Links Trust lease is canceled. Okay, well, you've got to go back and do a similar process that National Park Service did in 2019 and 2020 with an RFP. Maybe that's a scenario if the judge goes that far. You know, the third scenario is this thing that kind of gets, you know, delayed and gets bogged down with, quite frankly, a lot of the compliance processes that National Links Trust got bogged down with at Rock Creek. Maybe that happens here. And then at the end of this administration, you know, it's a work in progress, and you're like, and who knows what's going to happen. But regardless, in that scenario, East Potomac will have been closed for 2 years at that point, and a place that was not suffering from tee times. It's been packed. This is not like a golf course that, like,
1: it's not empty.
0: We got to renovate it because it's not getting enough tee times. You know, will have been closed for 2 years or whatever for renovation. So, I mean, the long answer is I have no, or I guess the short answer, I have no idea. But that seems to be the range.
1: I guess what I would consider the worst case scenario, that the Fazio plan is implemented and it's, you know, done before January 20, 2029, before he leaves office for his second term. Is there a world where, especially given that there's private fundraising done for this, that the next administration, you know, if a Democrat comes in, or maybe even a Republican comes in and just has similar visions, that they say, okay, you know, all of this was done. I don't like it.
0: Right.
1: Rip it up and do the Walter Travis thing. We want the National Links Trust to do this. We had Doak here. Rip it up. And that all of it turns out to be for naught. At the end, the expense goes to the public golfer who won't get to use this place for years.
0: Well, that's the problem with the precedent that this administration is setting by what they're doing right now. And hopefully the judge sees that, is they are turning these properties into another piece of political football, where what you just said could absolutely happen. But then guess what? 4 years later, if it's in a Republican administration again who likes Trump, it just goes like this forever. That was the whole point of why the National Park Service did a competitive bidding process for a 50-year lease, to avoid that. And this administration has brought that into the fold, which is the victim in all this is likely going to be the golf courses and the

0: people that use them.
1: Yeah, and I feel like the ultimate loser there is the DMV area public golfer, and to, you know, maybe a lesser extent because they don't use as much, but the American public golfer. You know, this is our land. This is our space as American citizens, and it's
0: and in the near term. I mean, this is less of a concern, but in the near term, if this golf course is closed for 2 years,
1: how do you bring it back?
0: But also, there's right now we're in this golf boom. Right before the golf boom came out or kind of started to launch during COVID, we lost so many public golf courses around here that it is really hard to get a tee time. It's really hard to get an affordable tee time. I just looked up, you know, an hour ago, I was trying to find a tee time for this Friday. Okay, I'm a little behind the eight ball. It's 3 days away. There's nothing available before 3 p.m. around here at a public golf course, really. And so taking away one that does as many tee times as East Potomac does and just takes all of that all those golfers and tries to spread them out, it just becomes harder and harder for the local golfer to find a place to play.
1: Well, Alex, I really appreciate you coming on and talking about this with us. I realize this is probably the second inning of a very long baseball game here. And hopefully one that prevails for this side of the cause and for the public golfer in the DC area. Congratulations on the magazine. I think that's awesome. Can you tell people where they can go get it, how they can get themselves a copy?
0: Yeah, absolutely. Go to beltwaygolfer.com/magazine, but just go to beltwaygolfer.com and there's a big link right there to click on it. Follow my main social is Instagram. Just find Beltway Golfer. But back to the original point, we were talking about the magazine there. As we were putting together the magazine, you know, at first we didn't have a piece about this golf course, the DC golf situation. And as we were getting closer and closer to finishing the rest of the articles, I said, you know, it feels like for the first issue, we really got to address the elephant in the room, which is the situation. And so we found a writer who did a great job doing it. And he was trying, he did a really well-written piece about kind of the future scenarios. But to my point at the beginning, like, every time a new update came out and we were getting closer and closer to print, I would call him up and like, hey, do you want to add an addendum? Anything you want to change? And we were doing that. And then at some point, it was just like, you know what? This is probably going to be out of date. We're going to have to live with it. So anyone that does buy the magazine, I'm sure you'll enjoy the piece. There's probably going to be a couple pieces that are a little behind the eight ball. But
1: well, still excited at a minimum, it. Even though it may be out of date the second someone opens it, it'll be a piece of DC golf history.
0: That's right.
1: Will be a place marker in time, because I assure you this is going to keep going. There are going to be more issues and articles about East Potomac.
0: No doubt. I appreciate
1: Alex,
0: it very much.
1: So much. Thanks for having me on. Thanks for having me on, or thanks for coming on the show, and really appreciate it. We'll talk to you soon.
0: Anytime. Appreciate it.
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1: Coming up on today's show, we welcome back our fitness guru, Kai Fuser, who's here to help your golf and your life. 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

0: Welcome to the show. We are always glad where you could be with us. And this hour, we've got somebody to rename. Yeah, a guy that's been our fitness guru for many, many years. And last time he came on the show, he said, you know, I'm doing much more movement and things like that. You know, that's really what I'm specializing in, how the body works together. And he's very, very, very intelligent guy. Very, very, well, world-renowned because he got back not too long ago from doing things in Europe, and he'll be back in Europe later in the fall. So we got a little bit of time with our man, Kai Fuster, who's formerly of the Anika Academy and so many more things. Kai, thanks for making time. It's always great to have you on. We got a lot to talk about.
1: Anytime. Love it. Love it.
0: Well, okay. So last time we talked, we had a conversation about what you should be called. You know, I've a long time. I look back in the archives, and you've been helping us here probably for more than 15 years. So, you know, we've known each other for a long time. And it's always been the fitness guru. You're like, hey, I'm more than fitness. I'm about movement and stuff. So I think we have come together to come up with Movement Master. So you can take that and trademark. You can run that and use it if you will. But yeah, you are, if nothing else, you are the movement master. I will say that. So I think it'll stick. Cool. However, oh, Master One.
1: Well, I like that, actually. I like it. The movement part, of course, you know. So I mean, I guess you could call it many things. But as we talked about it before, you know, fitness is such a broad word. You know, what does fitness really mean? You know, there's so many different levels of fitness, you know, from a fitness standpoint, from, let's say, normal people that are not into sports to, you know, enthusiastic amateurs to, you know, the pros at any level, at any sport, you know, so there's different levels of fitness. But you know, I think it's easy to get fit, but being fit doesn't mean that you can move very well or move very efficient or move at a very high level. That you can sustain under pressure with speed and things changing and all that. So there's a lot more to it. We all know, and nothing against bodybuilders. Bodybuilders are very, very fit. They work out a lot, very fit. But when it comes to movement, it's very hard for them to have a fluid movement. I'm talking about, you know, obviously I always want to take Anika swing. Or I'm talking about as far back as Muhammad Ali, the way he moved, or Roger Federer. You know, I think we all know the people that move very, very easily, very, very fluent, and they kind of like float almost. They're very fit, but they can move on top of it, and that's a winner.
0: Well, how do you accomplish that? Is that just God-given ability?
1: Oh, that's hard to say. You know, it's like an endless question, I think. And I've always think about it. How does a guy like Roger Federer, you know, which we all know, he's like I said, he's floating, or he used to be floating. You know, you couldn't see that he's like a super fit guy, you know, big muscles and things like that. And you compare it to Nadal, you know, which obviously he played a lot against. And Nadal was more like the, you know, you would say, oh, look how fit he is. He's got, you know, some guns on him and this and that, and super strong and high intensity. But he just moved a lot harder. He needed more energy. He had more injuries because it's harder on the body.

0: know. So I think some of it may be born in, some of it may be learned, you know, and I've taught a lot of people that are very, very fit and strong and relied on their strength to get things done. But when you go deep with every single exercise, every single repetition, you know, with those guys at the high end, we work out 5 days a week and it's an hour 30 minutes sometimes. And every single exercise is perfect, perfect, perfect. How easy can you make it? How easy can you do a 50-pound dumbbell curl? How easy can you push something or pull something, you know, with complete control and complete never taking the energy in, basically leaving it out. So, you know, it gets a little bit complicated, but that's the way I want to explain it. Don't take the energy in. The energy you produce, give it up. Put it where it needs to go, in you know, through your hand into a club, into a racket, through your foot into a ball, or whichever way it is, through your fist into the opponent, you know. So, and that's what we want to look for.
1: So I think I heard you say, Kai, that even the top level athletes are only doing an hour to an hour and a half workout a day.
0: Yeah, well, it depends. It depends a little bit on the athlete, right? I would say, you know, like the CrossFit guys are so, you know, they're very intense and they probably do more. A boxer do more. A bodybuilder sometimes works out twice a day for two and a half hours or so. I mean, look at some of the stuff Arnold used to do and a lot of guys still do. And it can work if that's all you do. And again, if you don't have to have, let's say, the neurological high-end feel for space, feel for where your body is in space, where are your hips, where are your feet, where are your arms, you know, the ratio, the relationship between the different body parts and so on, where it gets it to the nervous system a lot. And we all know, and when it comes to concentration, we can't be concentrating for hours and at 100%. We can wear out our body, you know, for hours on end, if we can handle pain, if we have the right nutrition, if we're strong and a lot of bite and will, we can do that. But the brain itself, I want to say, from my experience anyways, after about an hour, the brain is going to slow down. And then all you do is teach your body compensation movement versus perfect movement.
1: Well, that's why I asked that question, because that's what I thought I heard. Thank goodness my cognitive abilities are up for this show. That's a good start. But if the top people only have to do it for that long, that means the lesser of us still have a shot. So you can put some time in without putting an inordinate amount of time in and still get results.
0: Exactly. That's exactly it. And I think better is better. More is not better. Not necessarily anyways, you know. So when we do a workout, the workout is typically 1 hour. May it be with, you know, a good amateur player or even, you know, older player. May it be with, you know, PGA pros or, you know, LPGA, whatever. It doesn't really matter. So an hour. So we do a warm-up. You know, it takes a few minutes to get the body going, to get the joints loosened up, some mobility. And then we get into exercises where I'm looking that every movement is in line, the shortest path, the easiest path. Doesn't mean we go easy. Again, we can do 50-pound dumbbell curls or, you know, 200-pound bench press or whatever it is. But I want it to be looking easy, no super strain, no change in behavior in your body, just easy, easy, easy. Let it flow, let it flow. And then we look in the mirror. We make sure you're within your axis, which means shoulders are over your hips, are over your ankles. You don't come out of, I call it being inside a cylinder. You don't come out of the cylinder. You load up and down, not, you know, left, right, forward, back, which means your shoulders are all over the place. You know, we try to keep a line. So the path of a dumbbell shouldn't change. The path of a cable, when you use a cable, shouldn't change. The path of, you know, whatever ball you accelerate, ideally doesn't change. You reverse direction, you load and unload, but you don't want to change path, because every change of path needs a correction, which means you do need to use strength, which means something can go wrong. So if you look at the golf swing, ideally you start at the perfect position. You start your backward path in order to load up, and you start your downward path in order to accelerate. So ideally, you don't change that path. You don't put a figure eight on the top. You don't have to pull and push to get

0: subject of one or two of those Kai Fus or workouts. But yeah, but to your point, again, people have dumbbells, they have medicine balls, they have different things likely in their house or access to them that they can utilize for this. Because the thing about, especially about the golf swing, the most intimidating part of the golf swing really is the golf ball on the ground in front of you for a lot of people. So if right. you don't have it involved in what you're doing and you just continue to hone those skills, that ability, that flexibility, that's what makes the difference.
1: That's exactly right. You know, it's, and I know it from when people practice, you know, so how good is your practice? And obviously I'm not a swing coach, you know, I just see it from a, again, from a movement standpoint, and how can you learn best? How can you automate something? How can you automate a movement? Not until you can do it perfect, until you can't do it wrong anymore. And there's a big difference. Because if you ask an amateur, any amateur that plays golf and has been playing golf for a while, they all had a perfect swing at some point. They all hit the perfect ball at some point. They have like an extra long drive. All of a sudden, it's straight. It's right down the pipe. It's in the middle. And I would ask them, what did you feel when you had to drive like this? Oh, nothing. Oh, that was easy. It was unbelievable. Well, you didn't change anything. You got free from a club. You know, the paths were perfect. You just let everything, you know, in peace. All you did is accelerate and let it go. So that's what we need to practice when we are in the gym, when we are different exercises from all different angles, from front to back and top and around you and you know, left, right, diagonal and all that. Can you find the easy path every single time? And you do it over and over again where things get automated, and that's what we want to do. And you know, I've always had that question, and you know, we would need to get some really good golf coaches here and on the show, maybe do a little forum or something like that. How many things in a swing have to be right in order to have a perfect swing? So how many elements is it? Is it 5 elements, 10 elements? I don't know. So let's say it's 10. Most amateurs probably have automated 4 or 5 or 6, depending on your handicap, maybe even 7. A guy like Rory or Annika or whoever it is, they probably have automated 8, maybe 9. I don't know. So we only have to worry about 1 or 2 elements off their swing, basically, at that moment, but we have to control. The rest of automated, they can't do it wrong anymore. So that's what we want to get to with some of those exercises, especially when you get in rotational exercises where I pick everything apart and make sure, you know, I could measure it with a laser and all the lines are straight and direct and release and nothing has to be changed and so on.
0: Yeah, it's not intuitive for a lot of people, but it is automatable. So it's interesting. Of course, my guest, Kai Fuser, would come up with that because that makes a ton of sense. You just have to, you know, and the term muscle memory gets used all the time. And I have people that like that term, and other people say, your muscle has no brain, no memory. So, you know, depends on who you talk to about that term.
1: Yeah. Well, that's, you know, that's debatable. I don't know how you would, you know, I'm not a neurologist. So, but I know, you know, and if you look at, you know, how did we learn how to walk, right? So that's as a toddler and this isn't that baby toddler and so on, right? And I've just was lucky enough to see it with 3 grandkids now, how it all comes together. And, you know, there's a lot of stumbling, there's a lot of Frankenstein legs and, you know, and upper body is tight and isn't that, and the body learns. Of course, we want to do it, and here and this and that, and all some things get automated. And at some point, you know, your big toe, your little toe, the span of your feet, your ankle, your knee, your calves, everything knows all of a sudden what to do.
0: Yeah, it's fascinating to watch the real little ones have that come together. We're with our movement master, our physical fitness guru as well, Kai Fuser. We'll be back.
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3: This hour's guest is many things, including a movement master, which we've christened him now. We were kicking that around for a while. I think that we're going to stay with that until said time, as the actual man himself comes up with a better one. We think it's pretty good.
4: I'll take it for now.
3: You will. And it's one time. You will take it. That is usually how he is in the gym. He's, you know, saying that to the person who is the student. You will, you know, you'll take whatever you need to take because I'm going to give it to you, and that's what he does. But the fun thing about Kai when he does things is he does it with love. He does it with good intentions. He wants to get you better. He wants to do things. That's why we've had him on the show for so long, because it's always it's a moving thing, no pun intended. But, you know, from the standpoint of a golf swing and learning the process and everything else, it is a movable thing that you need to hone, and it's so, so difficult.
4: Yeah, but that's what it's so, that's why it hooks you so much as a golfer, I think, and I even think especially as a golfer. I've worked with many other athletes from different sports. I think golf is very specific to that. Number one, you know, we can do it into a high age and still can get better at 70 years old and can still do something with our handicap if we do the right things, you know, which is hardly possible in a lot of other sports. But, you know, that I think that's just it. Of course, when you have that good swing, that one good swing, one out of 20 or 30, whatever ratio is, depending on your handicap, it's just so satisfying. And you know you had it, you felt it, and it gives you a rush and you want it again. So, you know, go in the gym or even at home in front of a mirror and learn movements that are very similar to the swing. Sometimes, you know, you swing in an upright position. Sometimes the swing with a dumbbell in your hand, a light one, of course, where you know, rotate around your axis, you know, whatever it is, and just watch yourself in the mirror and see how easy can you make something look. You know, can you look like Messi out there playing, you know, at least how he used to play? You know, he was floating out there. You know, again, can you move like Federer? Can you move like, you know, Ernie, his swing, Annika's swing, right, where it's just so easy, you know? And even Rory's swing is easy. There's just a lot of intensity built in, you know? So I think Rory has a good combination of it, you know, the right amount of intensity, but also the right amount of very, very good movement, you know? So that's a good combination, of course. And I would never say don't work out hard. I want you to be as strong as possible. With Annika, we did 300-pound squats. She did 140-pound bench press, which is a lot for a woman. You know, she did 15 pull-ups. We did pull-ups with 25 pounds on her waist. You know, so we did heavy, heavy stuff, but always in combination. How easy can you do it? How easy can you make it? You know, and, you know, after a couple heavy sets, go back to some lighter weights and then see, okay, can you do the same thing but super fluid, but the speed changes, you know, and things like that, you know. So going in and out of those different areas of movement patterns.
3: Fascinating. I didn't have you on the show to set up plans for people, but there are certain things when you have a workout plan that either you develop or that people should have that should be included on their list. What are some of those?
4: I mean, obviously there is, you know, certain parts that we all want. You know, let's start with mobility, right? We need mobility. Everybody knows that. Some people call it flexibility. I rather call it mobility. Of course, flexibility is a lot of times too static and it doesn't last. It's not applicable or not as applicable. Let's say, you know, nothing wrong with a little bit of stretching after a hard workout, but don't use that as your, you know, opening your joints and being, you know, being, you know, mobile in your movements, right? Then, of course, there is balance, and there's, of course, strength, and there's, of course, speed, and speed and strength equals power.

0: and so on and so on, you know, visual awareness, you know, awareness of a sequence of your movements, you know, in a swing, we know we turn to a right, shoulder turn first, pull the hips along, hip loads up towards the ground through the legs, legs start pushing off the ground, hip gets accelerated, pulls the shoulder along, accelerates the arms. So those are sequences that you want to learn, which are very important in a sport like golf, of course, you know, so balance, of course, and so on. So those are different areas we want to work on, sometimes completely singly, sometimes in combination with a full movement, sometimes in combination with speed, sometimes in combination with a lot of forces, meaning moving a lot of weight, sometimes just free floating. So, you know, there's different ways to get to it. And it depends a little bit on the individual too. Of course, some people are, you know, a little bit stronger in one field than the other. So how do you match that up? Where do you do more? Where can you get away with a little bit less, you know, and then put that effort into some other area? So that's something you need to find out or have somebody help you find out, you know, if they have a very good trainer that can have an eye for that. And then, you know, you can get a lot of good help.
1: Head to the bottom of the hour. We'll be back.
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7: The Dalai Lama. So I'm on a first tee. What am I giving the driver? He hauls off and whacks one. Big hitter. The Lama. Long. Into a 10,000-foot crevice right at the base of this glacier. You know what the Lama says? Gunga Galunga. Gunga, Gunga Galunga.
1: We are back to start the second half of the show, spending it with our fitness guru, our movement master, Kai Fuser. And we want to say hello to our great people in Cincinnati, Ohio. We love that station that we're on in the Queen City, and thank you very much for having us. TW Keith Jones really appreciates it. Keith Jones appreciates it, and most of my guests love going to Cincinnati and, you know, seeing the Bengals and Joe Burrow and all that great stuff that's going on up there. But a guy who's not going to Cincinnati, he's kind of between North Carolina and Florida. He's really worldly. He's all over the place, is my guest this hour. And Kai, you, as I mentioned, we're going back to Europe in the fall, and that's exciting because usually when you get over there, people want to hear what you have to say.
0: Yeah, I mean, obviously, I'm, you know, I don't know if it's obvious, but

0: I'm German, so I still love to go back. I still have family there and everything, and a lot of good friends. But also from a business standpoint, I do some programs over there, and I go to Switzerland on a regular basis too at the hospital over in Zurich, which I do teach some of that stuff, and we're working on some programs, and then doing seminars for people that you know, at some golf clubs or federation, you know, German Golf Federation, and things like that. And you know, it's a lot of fun. It's a lot of fun to do, and to me, it really doesn't matter if it's a bunch of amateurs, you know, in their 60s, 70s, that still want to keep a handicap or get better or gain another 10 yards again, get fitter and all that. Or if it's, you know, I mean, I've been on tour for many, many years and did all that life, you know, and that's just as interesting. So for me, it doesn't matter which level it is. It's just as rewarding no matter what.
1: That's good. Yeah, you guys got to keep going. 50, 60, 70, whatever it is. There's no question golf is a lifelong sport, and the more mobile you are, the better you are in life. You don't have to necessarily be playing golf or be able, but you need to try to be as mobile as possible, and we've seen it happen. I mean, it's amazing. I even hearken to a guy like Bob Toski, who's out on the golf course, you know, and Bob's approaching 100 years old, you know, one of those things, Kai, and I've seen other people that are younger than him that are wheelchair bound. So it's a crazy thing. And back to one shot comment that you made about that, I find that interesting, because Eli Callaway, the late great Eli Callaway, told me that many years ago. And I try to take him to task. And Mr. Callaway, one shot, it's not going to work for me. No, Keith, one shot. That's all you need to do. Hit one good shot around, and I got him. And he, you know, and his company's still getting him at $650+ for a driver. It is insane that way. Yeah. But you mentioned Switzerland. I want to go a little abroad here for just a moment. Because I've talked to people who have experienced Switzerland. I only saw it from the distance from Italy a couple years ago. But Switzerland, they speak their native language. They speak German. Apparently, they speak French. And they speak some other languages. Is that like it's just a regional thing with Switzerland? Because you know
0: I mean, it's really, there's probably five or six. I used to go to Engadine quite a bit. There's a golf course which is towards the Italian border. Obviously Zurich. If you go more to Geneva, it's some French. Obviously, some of them speak High German, which is a normal German. Then there's Switzerdeutsch, which is Swiss German. Like a mixture. Then if you go towards the Italian side, they also speak Italian there. But also what you can find there is the old Roman language in that area. So, you know, which is, you know, a very, very old language, of course. So, yeah, Switzerland, as small as it is and a few million people they have, it's very, very interesting.
1: See, I told you he's a worldly man. There we go. Thank you for that. I just I wanted to get it from one of my inside guys about that. I wasn't questioning people telling me that. I just found it fascinating that way. So
0: fascinating to visit. Just bring your wallet.
1: Well, there is that. They're on the Swiss franc, I think. But anyway,
0: you know. Swiss franc. Yeah.
1: Yeah, I got that one. Yeah, look at me. Look at me. All right, from that standpoint. But no, it's It is interesting because golf is a worldly sport as well. And it's, you know, people get a little insulary in the United States or in North America, but there are pockets of golf fanatics. And I mean, when I say fanatics, I mean playing fanatics, not fans of the game per se. But
0: I used to do a seminar there with Annika, actually, 8 or 9 years in a row at the Engadine Golf Club, which is the oldest mainland Europe golf club. That's in the Engadine. It's at about 3,500 feet high, and with 14,000 foot mountains right around it. It's absolutely breathtaking, and the course is from 1800 and something, late 1800s or something like that. Very, very old, or early 1900. I would have to look, you know. But there's old hotels on that course and all that. It's incredible.
1: So you're saying the Scottish may not have invented the sport?
0: The Scottish have invented sport, but it's the oldest on mainland Europe. So don't hold me to age now. I'm not a golf historian.
1: You're not a golf historian. You're not a neurologist. You're like, what is going on here? Yeah, you know, he's a little bit. I would call him a Renaissance man to the nth degree.

0: He knows a lot of stuff about a lot of stuff. So, you know, from that standpoint, that fits very nicely with your persona as well.
1: There you go.
0: So as you
1: I'll take it.
0: Yeah, well given, let me tell you. So as you progress with your career, what else do you aspire to do? What is your holy grail, if you will?
1: You know, I'm in my mid-60s now, so obviously I still want to keep going. I would never give this up what I'm doing, you know, maybe not the same intensity or be more, let's say, you know, selective of who I deal with and what I do and this and that. But, you know, so I think more and more to teach people how to move at an older age, you know, obviously me getting older too, you know, how can we learn that at an older age, even if somebody has never done the sport? Longevity, of course, like you said earlier, movement is the ticket. There's just no way around it. Even with some pain, you've got to move. And, you know, I've been doing a lot of Shaolin stuff at the Shaolin Temple in Europe, which is obviously Kung Fu, which is based on Tai Chi and Qigong. And I learned a lot there in the last few years. And, you know, where philosophy and the philosophy of movement and the different energy systems we have. And when we get older, we need to find other energy systems. Of course, our biceps is just not as big as it was when we were 25 or 30. So we can't get it from pure strength from a muscles, you know, muscle tension. We need to get it from, you know, from movement from inside out through our hydraulic system. You know, it's this is a whole another, you know, topic we could get into, but it will take quite some time.
0: Next time we have you on, but I'm glad you brought up, sorry to interrupt there, but I'm glad you brought up Tai Chi, because that is actually, he's a knowledgeable guy that, you know, knew that I was going to ask about Tai Chi, because that is based on movement, and even though it's certainly the Eastern medicine, if you will, it's very, very fascinating to me, especially over the last couple of years.
1: Yes, absolutely. And I have to say, you know, even at my age now, I can still do a lot of things that I did in my 20s when I thought I was the fittest guy in the world, or in my 30s or 40s, whatever. Not that much has changed, I would say. A little bit of speed, you know, maybe. But in terms of movement and the way I can load up my body, certainly, you know, I can do most of everything I've done for the last 30, 40 years. And I think that's a ticket, you know, how can we sustain our body and the loads on the body and movement patterns, but it takes a lot of practice. You know, I'm on it by myself every morning, noontime, at night before I go to bed, I do a lot of movement stuff and this and that. So it takes a lot, you know, but it's also fun to be able to keep up with, you know, the young guns out there with certain things.
0: Oh, I hear you on that. So let me ask you about the late night thing you talked about. What are you doing? And if you're doing that, did you get your blood flow going, but then aren't you re-energizing yourself?
1: Yeah, I wouldn't do high intensity cardio, let's say, you know, sprints and things like that late at night. Yeah, but you know, that can get you going a little bit. At that time, I do more movements which would be like Qigong and Tai Chi type movements or Kung Fu movements. You get into different forms, you know, some punching, but also, you know, holding positions and things like that. So nothing super high intensity, you know. I leave that for, you know, like for me, you know, early afternoon. I'm usually, you know, I can have a lot of energy then, you know. So everybody's different a little bit where we feel where energy comes from, you know, what time of the day. But I love doing stuff at night and then slap myself down, which I don't know if you've ever seen that. You just, it sounds a little crazy, but you just, you know, hit your body with your open hand, you know, and so it's basically like slapping your body, and it really reactivates a lot in your system, and it's really good for, you know, lymph drainage and things like that. So, but that's, like I said, those are things, you know, somebody else could explain a lot better, the Tai Chi guys and Qigong guys.
0: You slap yourself before you go to bed? You slap your body where? What is going on?
1: No, let's say you take, you know, both your hands, you start at your ankle, slap your ankle from the bottom, like, you know, like clapping, right? So Yep, go up a shin, go on your knee, go at your hips, you know, upper.

0: upper legs, hips, you know, some on the butt, some on the shoulder, some on the chest, you know, even in your face a little bit, as hard as you deserve it. On your reset your body, it's quite amazing, you know. So it takes 3 minutes or something like that, you know. So.
1: People are saying, where did we, what road did we turn down? It's like, what just well, happened?
0: You
1: slap yourself around before you go. Hey, I did ask. I meant I asked with purpose too, but I was like,
0: yeah.
1: I feel energized now. Well, so how do you energize? How do you energize? What gets you?
0: What gets me in terms of movement?
1: Some people will get artificial stimulation through coffee. Coffee does the opposite to me, so that doesn't get me going. You know, whatever, whether it's a liquid, whether it's in a movement, whatever it is.
0: For me, it's, you know, I would say it's more movement and doing something really perfect. And that could be in terms of the movement, or let's say, you know, right now I'm building my own house here and swinging the hammer or logging something around or, you know, cutting things and this and that. And when you feel that it's like, you know, you're on the roll, right? It's all soft. It's all like, oh, wow. You know, that's what energizes me. And sometimes I get those bursts of energy at night and I'll take a weed whacker and go for 2 hours and just weed whack, you know, half a forest, you know, so, and I can't stop. And I think everybody can find some, you know, energy bursts like that, or something that energizes them, and take advantage of it. Of course, that stuff, you know, you're doing something intense and you still have a lot of fun doing it, even if there's some pain involved sometimes. You know, learn how to deal with a little bit of pain. I think it always pays off. Of course, pain will come either way if you try to avoid it or not. So you're better off doing some voluntarily and get ready for pain. Of course, then you know how to handle it and you have a higher tolerance, you know. So it's, the pain is the same. It's just, you know how to deal with it.
1: All right. So let's address that elephant in the room, the pain. So people have pains all the time, but people say, "Your back hurt. My back hurts every day." If we talked about my back, that'd be all we talked about, you know. So what do you do? How do you address it? And what do you, when you say expect it, you're doing things to your body that you know it's going to yell at you for.
0: Yeah. Now, I wouldn't say, okay, I have a back issue, you know, I'm going to do something to make sure it hurts more so I get tougher. No, I wouldn't do that. You know, if you got a knee issue, if you got a physical issue, it's a different story. I'm talking about pain that comes from just exerting yourself. You know, hold your shoulders out try to hold your arms out to your side for 20 minutes. Then you know what pain is in your shoulders. If you make it to 20 minutes, I doubt you will at first time anyways. So, but can you handle that pain? Of course, then you teach your body to handle pain and you get a different relationship with pain. So that's what I would be looking for, you know. Let's say I squeeze my bicep and my hand as hard as I can or as long as I can. It'll be several minutes, and I just squeeze, squeeze, squeeze, squeeze, squeeze. Like, basically, if I let go, I die. So I go till the pain gets high enough where I say, okay, this is enough. So you can teach yourself to deal with that and also overcome and also put a load on your body that it has to react to, meaning get ready for the next time. And that's how we grow. That's how we keep our strength. That's how we can get stronger. You know, you do something that your body is not used to, and then it needs to adapt. And it's the same thing, you know, if we sit down a lot, your body wants to get used to that, and it's going to slow you down. So find other ways, and don't be afraid of pain unless it's, you know, a broken knee, a broken back, of course, you know, a broken shoulder, you know, but it's a different story if there's a mechanical problem in your body.
1: Fascinating. I see what you're saying. So it's the same way, like, thoracic area. It's really, really tight. Whatever, you try to hold a stretch, or you try to put a movement to it, or a combination?
0: Combination. Stretching has never worked for me all that great. Doing mobility and full range of motion and holding it there, different, but it's just a single stretch, you know, holding on to something and turning my shoulder against it, but never worked that good for me, you know. And again, everybody's a little bit different. It's something you need to experience, you know. I'd rather do it through movement,

0: and going in and out of different areas. You know, let's say I go into a squat, half squat, and then I move, you know, I do knee circles in that squat, right? And do left, right, front, back in that squat position. It's going to burn in no time. And you will see your ankles, your knees, your hips are going into full range of motion through that. And there's some pain involved. But again, it's that pain of your body reacting and adapting to it. It's not the pain, oh my God, I'm going to rip my ligament off.
1: This goes back to the saying, the old saying, no pain, no gain. That's what I heard.
0: If it's taken right. You know, there's stupid pain too. You go to CrossFit and, you know, you load up a bar to 250 pounds and try to do, you know, 10 deadlifts as fast as you can. That's stupid pain.
1: Right. I've been there. You lift a carpet, a rug, you shouldn't, you rip a bicep muscle, things like that. You know, stupid things that happen. See, this is it's good to have you back, man. I mean, back to the U.S. and also back on the show. Kai Fuser is our movement master, if we have now christened him, that he's a fitness guru. This guy has worked with Annika Sörenstam extensively. He's worked with so many professional athletes, amateur athletes, recreational players. This guy is top notch, and that's why he's on TW Keith Jones. We'll be back to wrap up the show with Kai Fuser after this last break.
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1: We are back for our final segment. It's been a pleasure to spend the hour with just an all-around good guy. He's a good friend, become a good friend. It's interesting. People probably, when they listen to the show, like, man, all these people are your friends. Like, well, you know what? There are certain people that are more special friends than others. However, you just get this camaraderie thing going when you're involved with this crazy industry, and then you get fortunate enough. I just met Kai by accident, or, by chance, going to the Annika Academy, and then he took a liking to the little puppy, and there you go. So that's kind of where we go, but everybody needs a platform, and we here provide that platform because we're here to spread the word and make you better in your life. It's not just about golf. Golf is a conduit, right? So it's great to be able to do that. Do the motions, and all of a sudden you go out, and then you hit that beautiful shot that both Eli Callaway and Kai Fuser were talking about, that one per round, that type of thing. So it makes you, gives you a real good feel-good moment. But it's about more than that. Those that age and continue to age. Somebody earlier this week, a young lady, actually, I guess I say young lady, but she was probably in her 50s. I call them all young ladies, just because it's safer that way. But she was talking about mobility, and I just found that fascinating because that wasn't where the conversation goes. She's just, I'm just out doing things, and I'm out, and I ran into her at a store, and we're just chatting, and it's just interesting, the mindset and the approach that she had.
2: Well, that's exactly it. Take golf as a vehicle. Of course, you can have a lot of fun with it for a long time, and use it as a vehicle to stay fit or even get fitter and do what you love to do. Absolutely.
1: So what insight, well, we can talk about this off air as well, because I don't want to go down the Tai Chi avenue, because that's, we'll get more into that, and we'll get Kai on in the upcoming weeks, and then we'll have more of that kind of thing to talk about, because it's the part of that mobility type of thing. But it's kind of scientific from a human standpoint. It's really interesting, all that stuff.
2: Absolutely. Those guys have figured it out, 1500 years or longer ago, and they're still experimenting and they're still learning things, and slowly, science kind of, keeps up with it or catches up to it a little bit. How can they do those amazing things, those amazing movements, those amazing strength things, how they can overcome pain and things like that. How is that possible, and there's a lot of things, like with a fascia, for example, you can produce a lot of power by expanding your fascia, which means, for myself now, when I do a bench press, we always think we need to push with our chest and arms and triceps. That's what pushes it up. Yes, you can. But I now move it up by expanding my back, meaning I make my back bigger. I increase the surface on my back through a fascia, and that pushes the weight up. Or if I do pulling on the cable, let's say like a seated row or something like that, a standing row, I don't try to concentrate my lats pulling back like a bodybuilder would, right? They would load up a lats and pump it up and heavy weights and so on and get bigger lat muscles. I expand my chest now when I pull back. So this is one other energy system where you can start moving things, and it's incredibly strong and not as taxing on your body. That's why, again, me in my mid-60s now, I can still do the same weight I did when I was 20 or 30. Only, of course, I learned to use different systems in my body. There's also the hydraulic system. We

0: half through, you know, pumping blood into certain areas of the body, and then have expansion through that way, and then, you know, you can lift some things without, let's say, concentrating it on one part of your body. So your whole system uses as a pump, basically, as a hydraulic system.
1: Wow, for that, more fascination for the next time you come on. It's always interesting. Is this things that you study? Is this thing you stumble across? What takes you down the path that you go?
0: I think it's a combination of it. You know, since I was a little kid, 5 years old, I still got the dumbbell my dad made me when I was 5 years old. Because then, you know, in the early 60s, it wasn't so easy to find dumbbells. There was no marketplace at that time. And so, you know, I've been messing around with it for as long as I can remember, really. And, you know, I was fortunate enough to meet really, really good athletes, of course, being able to help good athletes and just going to different seminars.
1: Interesting as usual. Kai Fuser, my guest on Tee Up with Keith Jones. We're just out of time. Get out there and practice your game. Practice. Expand your fascia. Take your game to the next level, and we will talk to you next week. Take care.
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7: This is way right. I mean, this is way right. This is 100 yards right.
8: Two perfect shots, Michael. Got me in the water on one and over the green on the other.
9: The ball itself has its own energy, or life force, if you will. Its natural environment is in the hole. So why don't you send him home? His bags are packed. He's got his airplane tickets. Bring him to the airport. Send him home.
10: This is episode 201 of the Break 80 podcast. Happy Labor Day weekend, everybody. Stouds here, joined by my co-host, Short-Sighted Mike. And you may notice that Tim will not be joining us this week. And why is that? Well, he's actually currently playing in the Stillwater shortstop. Or is he?
11: We'll do that one after the Walker Cup, folks. I was out there. I went out to the qualifier. Big time calamity by Timmy. But we'll leave that as a cliffhanger till the end here.
10: One of the more shocking developments in Break 80 history.
11: Ridiculous. Like, so funny.
10: Well, We're going to talk.

0: talk big of the juice part of our podcast will be Walker Cup related. Fantastic event this week. I want to give it a little bit of background before we kind of dive into it. First of all, listeners, if you haven't watched much of the Walker Cup, it's only Great Britain, Ireland that we face. So there's not the rest of Europe like the actual Ryder Cup would be. It's only a 2-day event. It's only got two formats. You've got morning alt shot, which is foursomes, and afternoon is singles. They play only every 2 years, similar to Ryder Cup hosting, trading off hosting. Actually, some of these events are insane. Well, this year was LaHinch. Some of the locations, Bannon Dunes in 28.
1: Last year was Cypress Point.
0: Yeah, well, and if you look ahead, they got the I want to say that the GB&I host site hasn't have it out. They don't have it as far out as we do. They have Prince's Club in 2030, and then the United States sites that they announced was Oakmont, Chicago Golf Club, Pine Valley, Cypress again. National Golf Links and Seminole. I mean, it's just insane.
1: Elite of elite clubs. Like clubs you don't even get to see hardly on like social media. Like Chicago Golf Club has a no phone policy. When Tim and I were at La Crosse, we were talking to a guy that knows a member there. So we're hoping to get out there. But and he was saying it is a no phone policy. They take your phone when you go play. So there's not a lot of, and you can't have cameras either. So there's not much other than some snapshots of people they've hired to do actual photos of the course. You don't see that one much. You don't see Seminole much. So this is awesome. Yeah. They have just a killer lineup of courses, and they played last year, but they made the switch now to be opposite the Ryder Cup. I think during COVID at some point, something got messed up there. So they're making the switch back.
0: Yeah. Which makes the event super fun because they have those insane sights. Well, in event coming into this week, United States was up 39-1. So basically 30 wins, 9 losses, and then 1 tie. So it was predominantly a U.S. dominated event, which has been, if you kind of follow social media, it's been discussed, been talked about how this hasn't been a uber competitive thing, much like maybe the Ryder Cup has been. What can they do to change it? Why, you know, and we'll get into some of this, you know, if you look at some of the rankings of some of these guys, I mean, it's not even close.
1: Yeah. Americans are heavy favorites.
0: Oh, heavy favorites. Yeah, I mean, the amateur rankings, they're not even the same ballpark, but golf is, and as Mike, we've talked about this a lot, Mike, match play really can mitigate some of that ranking. I mean, when you're not, you know, look at Scottie Scheffler, for example. I mean, you know, stroke play event over the course of 4 rounds, the cream will probably rise to the top, but match play isn't that way. I mean, it's not designed for that format. I mean, it's designed to, you basically can get some upsets. You can get some people winning that you may not thought. I mean, look at some of the past history. I mean, Tiger Woods hasn't had a great record at some of these team events. So, I mean, it's just one of those situations. What did you think of, let's start with the golf course, LaHinch. What did you think? How do you think it viewed? How do you think it played?
1: I thought it was really viewed well on camera because it's got some dune. Well, you played it. I've actually been there, so I know kind of what it looks like. I have not played it, but you've played it. But the dunes, I think, make it pretty good at times. At times, it's difficult, I think, to see, you know, because it does have a lot of blind approach shots. But I thought it was all right. I thought it was... The coverage wasn't great. Like, we get down to the nitty gritty there with two groups left, and they don't get the tee shots for Miles Russell or the second shots. All of a sudden, they get you up there. They're hitting the third up by the green on the 18th there. It's like, well, how did we get to this point? So the TV coverage, of that, the audio kind of went in and out, you know, but the course itself looked pretty well. I mean, I think they were dealing with some pretty heavy winds. It got really windy. So, yeah, but I thought it viewed pretty well, actually.
0: Yeah, Sunday was a lot windier, so they had to deal with all that audio issues. But Saturday was a pretty nice day out there. I mean, there were kids making birdies like crazy on Saturday with the winds down. But when I played it, I guess when I played it, I didn't love the closing holes, like the last three. I just, you know, the 16th was okay. It's kind of a downhill par three, but I felt like a lot of the characters before that, but when it actually played in the match play, it actually worked out. 16 played tough. And then you had, 18, a par five, which was a huge.

0: huge swing for a lot of the matches. So it played okay, but when I played it, I wasn't, you don't really finish like, oh, that was awesome. There's so many cool holes prior to those last three.
1: Yeah, the last couple are kind of flat compared to the rest of the course, too. You know, you get a little bit of slope, but the rest of the course, you have those big visual dunes and stuff.
0: Yeah, there's not a lot of that. So that it does flatten out a ton. So, and I will say, I think it played softer than they were hoping to. They got a lot of rain the week prior. So it wasn't, you know, there was, you know, I think Sunday kind of gave it a little bit more of some conditions to battle through. But in terms of firmness, a lot of balls would kind of hit and stop. There wasn't a lot of run out and firm and fast. And it was the putting was, as you could, if you kind of watched it, a lot of these guys were short on a lot of putts. I mean, the wind and the speeds of the greens, they don't get them super fast. They kind of struggle with speed out there.
1: They were saying before the tournament, it was so windy. Did you see some of the practice round days where they were hitting driver on par threes? It was so windy. They had the greens running at like 7 on the stem to try to protect them, you know. And I don't know if they ever got them even to 10 because it was high winds most of the event. But, you know, I kind of liked 18, though. You know what I liked? You know what I appreciated about 18 was it's a par 5 that's gettable, but it wasn't gettable with like 7. You know, they had to hit long. They could get there, but they had to take a little bit of a chance hitting a long iron. Then we saw Hagestad hit driver off the deck. That was a major backfire. But they had to get there. And then if they were smart enough, they would end up down that left kind of dip down there where they could get up and in. But if you were right, you were in trouble.
0: Yeah, a couple of guys. I want to say Aquina hit mini driver. I mean, it wasn't like an easy shot by any means. I also want to say that the town La Hinch is awesome. Like, you've been there.
1: Yes.
0: Like, it's a great town. It's a small town with amazing pubs. It's got the ocean right there. It's got, of course, the golf right outside. 15-minute, 20-minute drive is the Cliffs of Moher. I mean, if you're going to Ireland, if you didn't get a tee time at La Hinch, still definitely worth driving there and checking that town out.
1: Yeah, I think the golf course, I know old Tom Morris called it the St. Andrews of Ireland, but the town is kind of like that too. It's smaller than St. Andrews, obviously. St. Andrews is a decent sized town, but you know, it seemed like everything kind of, when I was just there quickly because I went to Cliffs of Moher and kind of drove through and stopped in a pub, I think, or something for lunch. But it seems like it's kind of wrapped around golf a lot, like much like St. Andrews is in Scotland. So that's pretty cool.
0: Yeah. Well, let's get to the team real quick before we get to kind of the results out there. The USA is absolutely stacked. I mean, we're coming in. They have 7 of the top 10 players in the world amateur rankings, Preston Stout being number one. And then GB and I had 2 out of the top 10, which was
1: Weaver had been hurt like all year. He had hardly played.
0: Yeah, Weaver and then Luke Poulter, which I think everybody kind of knows that family, Ian Poulter. So with that being said, I mean, some of these guys, they had a guy ranked in the 70s. 2 guys are ranked in the 90s. I mean, it was a very uneven when you look at just the on paper.
1: I think when you averaged out the team Wager, the world amateur rankings, the U.S. team was in the teens for an average, I think, somewhere like that. And I think the GB and I team was like in the 40s when you averaged out all their rankings. Because they had the kid that made the winning putt was 93rd in the world. You know, they have a couple guys way up there. So they were definite underdogs. Even though I think I would be willing to argue that being kind of at home, I know they only had one Irish guy, but I'm sure they went over to La Hinch a bunch. And the weather, I think the weather was a definite helper for GB and I. Because if you watched it, at times, the GB and I guys are in polos still. And the Americans are in like full rain gear, just bundled up. Like, because that's how it is in the summer over there. They don't, you know, it's not always 70 and hardly any wind. It can be 60 with a lot of wind a lot of times over there.
0: Well, yeah, you
1: played in it.
0: Yeah, I mean, I guess I got kind of lucky or some win there. But yeah, you look at guys like Niall Shields-Donegan. He's kind of got that walk, and he looks like he just embraces that weather. I mean, he's kind of a grinder. He's known. He was at the U.S. He played it. I think it was the Final Four at the U.S. AM, wasn't he?
1: At Olympic, yeah.
0: At Olympic, he made the Final Four. Yeah, kind of a grindy kid.
1: He looks like a linebacker kind of, just a big burly kind of guy. He was pretty fiery out there. He made some putts.
0: He's gotten a lot thicker, I would say, from when I watched him play at the AM, at the US AM. But all right, so the other thing that keep in mind is that actually the US got food poisoning beginning of the week.
1: A couple guys
0: got food poisoning.
1: Does that ever happen at every Walker Cup to the U.S. team? It seems like
0: what's going on? I mean, if Tim was here, there'd be a conspiracy behind this.
1: I'm sure there would be. Yeah, I don't know what that is. I saw it again. It happened last year, too. Like, what the hell? I don't know. It happened at Seminole. At Seminole, that was the year it happened, where a bunch of guys were sick. But I don't know. They were fine. I mean, they were just fine. I mean,
0: well,
1: like one guy got housed 8-7. That's not food poisoning. I don't know. That's just really shitty golf.
0: Yeah, that guy got absolutely. Well, there's a lot to unpack there. I mean, if you didn't get a chance to watch it, Great Britain and Ireland pulled off an amazing comeback, filled with things basically that just had to happen. So I don't know really where you want to start with this whole event and how it kind of unfolded, but I would say that Sunday was some must-watch TV, because if you remember back to when it kind of had the feel, Mike, it wasn't as bad, but it kind of had the feel of last year's Ryder Cup.
1: Yeah.
0: Because you started kind of doing the math like this. Okay, so they won the first four, then they got to kind of win this many points. You kind of started doing the puzzle pieces on how this is actually going to have to happen for them to win. And the reason being is the U.S. completely swept them in the foursomes of Sunday morning. So that's what kind of put it like, this is going to be another one of those years.
1: The last hour, it looked like the GB and I was going to win. Then it looked like we were going to hang on. And then those last four holes where everything had to fall just their way, it did. And they squeaked it out. It was a wild last hour.
0: It was super, actually. Super. Yeah, it was back and forth. And as a fellow lefty, you hate to see it. The couple lefties just didn't step up down the stretch like we needed to. I actually have my kind of a list of things that had to happen that did. Yeah. I don't know if we want to go over that now or we want to go over that later.
1: We can go over it now. I mean, like, I want to point out one thing. I know it's a friendly match, but there were a couple concessions given by the United States to GB and I. Watts gave one that was like four. It was looked long as hell. And when it all came down to it, a half a point was all that mattered.
0: a bunch of nice guys on our squad, huh?
1: I know.
0: Well, here's kind of a thread that Kyle Porter posted, everything in the last like 30 to 45 minutes of things that happened that basically had to happen for them to win it. Starting with Aquina. I mean, Aquina missed. It would have been over if Aquina made like a 5-footer on 18.
1: That was the trigger. That was that. Now, granted, I don't know. None of the other players are watching that happen, you know, but like on TV, that was the moment where you're sitting there like he's about to put him away. I mean, this is going to put him away if he makes this putt. And he just wipes it, like completely wipes it. And from that point on, it went all downhill.
0: And the putt that he made was just a little bit longer than the putt that Hill had to make. It was the same putt. It had a lot of break in it. And Hill, to his credit, stepped up and made that little slider. It kind of reminded me of the putt, Mike, at the U.S. Open, Rory at Pinehurst.
1: Yeah, it was a little slider.
0: Yeah, a little slider that you had to respect. And if you don't, you know, it's very easy to miss on the low side, and that's what Aquina did. But
1: I want to point out about Hill. You know, TV made that bunker shot seem like it was going to be the most impossible thing. It was the greatest shot ever. I don't know if it was. Like, think about it. Under the circumstances, yes, brilliant shot. But it's a little bit longer bunker shot, but he gets to go downhill so you can get it going, you know, just get it running a little bit. And he gets to go downwind. So he had everything helping him, making it probably easier than what it, you know, normally would be. Those are the two. Like, if you have a longer bunker shot, the hardest ones are when it's back uphill, because then you got to fly it so far. He didn't have to fly it all the way. He could just kind of, you know, get it out there part way and let the gravity do the rest.
0: Well, outside of the pressure.
1: The pressure's the big one.
0: And he talked about not being able to feel his hands. And I mean, he was, yeah, so.
1: Under the pressure. But I think the shot itself, they made it seem like there was this monumental task to get this thing close. And I'm like, I don't think that was the case. But for a player, you know, of these guys' capabilities anyway.
0: Well, there was also three putts that GB and I had to make, and they were all just outside 4 feet. And they all made them. So any of those three misses, it's over. Miles Russell had to three putt. Now, granted, it's from about 50 feet, but he's one of the best putters in the event. I mean, he's a fantastic putter, and he did not putt well.

0: Sunday, but he, at least in the singles, he had the three putt and he did. And then it's 2 10-footer.
1: Yeah, well, Russell had a.
0: Sorry about that. If Russell makes 2 10-footers, it would have been over.
1: Yeah, but like Russ, I mean, 50 feet in slow greens is tough, like really tough to get it up there, you know?
0: It's not easy, no.
1: He also had a bad chip in there somewhere in one of those holes, too, Russell did. But he's usually a pretty good, really good short game kid.
0: And Hagestad, as you already kind of pre-alluded to, had to make a 5 on the last, and he did. From the middle of the fairway. Elliot Baker had to get up and down from a really tough spot. You could barely see him on there, and he did. That was on 18. And then the last is...
1: Baker also, earlier, like maybe 15, 16...

0: incredibly. And the thing about these events is the bad part about them, they're super fun when we get this. But the bad part about them is you've seen it. Match play is fantastic and team events are awesome. But there are times where there's just no mojo coming down the last, 10 holes, 9 holes, back 9. It's kind of over. It's hard as a watcher, as an observer, to watch when you know it's kind of over. So it was fun, but you don't get this a lot. I mean, we've been kind of lucky in the last Ryder Cup we had it. This we had it where actually there's looked like sort of meaningful things. That's the one downfall of match play.
1: And I think that's probably why there's less of it, because I think fans love it. It's the best, right? One-on-one. You always know what's going on in a hole, usually, because they have it up there, birdie putt to win hole, whatever. It's good. But the sponsors don't like it for that reason, because you get to the end and then there's no golf left at the end, or the big name players get upset, so they're not in there the championship matches or whatever. But yeah, it's the best form of golf. It's the way golf is meant to be played. That's the way the Scots started it. There was no scoring. They didn't give a shit about overall score. It was match play only. How it's supposed to be.
0: Well, now that we get a look at some of these young guys, I mean, we've heard about the Miles Russell, we've heard about the Preston Stout, we've heard about some of these guys on the U.S. team. Not as much, I would say, on the other team outside of Weaver and Poulter. But let's just talk about some of these guys, what you kind of noticed, what you picked up on. I do want to start with world number one, because...
2: Hi, everybody. Welcome to Two Off the First. It's August 25th, 2026. I'm Ryan Ballengee. Good to have you with us. We have plenty to talk about today. We're going to primarily focus on the new PGA Tour season finale as described by CEO Brian Rolapp today at the Tour Championship. Typically, that's where the commissioner, or now the CEO of the PGA Tour, gives kind of a state of the tour address, makes some important updates, and this is a pretty critical one. And Brian Rolapp gave some really interesting information other than what this new kind of end of the season is going to be, and we'll talk about that as well. And then I want to talk a little bit about just kind of the good Callaway ad controversy at the end. There's been a very big response to it, and I think it is worth talking about for a few minutes. And then we're going to talk a little about the future of the show at the very, very end. So stay tuned for that. But let's get into what Brian Rolapp had to say at the Tour Championship. Gave, again, his State of the Tour address. And before that, this morning, the PGA Tour put out their plan for a new way to end the PGA Tour season in the championship series, starting in 2028. And I think it starts with the recognition that for as much as the FedEx Cup has done over the last 20 years to create great fields and great tournaments in August and September, now really in August, it does not turn out to be a very satisfying way to end the season. And even though there are events for 70, 50, and 30 now that have clear consequences at each of those stopping points, right? The top 70 get to keep their PGA Tour card. The top 50 get in the signature events. The top 30 get in all four majors. And they have also kind of money points associated with the last two, right? The top 50, that's where you get paid the FedEx Cup bonus money, all of it basically now. They got rid of the regular season pools. They put it all basically at the end of the rainbow at the end of the BMW Championship. And then now you have the separate $40 million official money event that is the Tour Championship. It's a 72-hole shootout to determine the FedEx Cup champion. And the backlash on that has been really from the players, not so much from the fans, I think. Fans didn't like starting strokes. They didn't like having to add points together to figure out who would win it all and all that stuff. They wanted a winner, but they wanted a way that it was easy to understand. But the players didn't like the fact that now the Tour Championship is effectively a one-tournament shootout. And yeah, you played great all season, but you get no advantage whatsoever for playing great all season. And, the retort to that is that happens in other sports. You get some kind of advantage. Maybe it's home field advantage or whatever. We don't have that in golf. So I think the Tour started with the recognition that the fans, I think, appreciate having better fields. They want great fields at this time of year leading into the back end of the baseball season, the start of football season. But they don't really understand the system, and it doesn't really make sense. And honestly, in response to all of the things I've posted about the FedEx Cup playoffs this year, it's very clear people still don't understand the concept. People still think that the winner of the Tour Championship gets $15 million or $18 million or $23 million. They don't have any idea. They don't know when the money is paid. They have no idea why. And I think that is very –

instructive of what the FedEx Cup has been over 20 years from that perspective. So Brian Rolapp said, you know what? Maybe we don't need playoffs in golf. And I think people might have found what Matt Fitzpatrick said last week at the BMW kind of controversial when he said that. I think that was coming from a place of a guy who probably knew what was about to be said. That golf doesn't need playoffs. Golf needs a finale that the fans can get behind and mean something to them. And in a world where there's going to be a championship series that has the same 120 players throughout the entire season, this will make sense. So here's what they came up with. There's not going to be a playoff system. We don't have playoffs. They're gone starting in 2028, at least in the championship series. And what that means is there's going to be one final event and then the tour championship. So first, the final event. It'll be called very creatively the championship series finale. I'm sure there will be a sponsorship associated with that at some point. But whatever that sponsorship is a 90-person tournament reserved for the top 90 players in the point standings at the end of the quote-unquote regular season. All 90 of those players will get to keep their status in the championship series, which means 30 players are going away. We've already talked about that. And these 90 players will compete in one single 72-hole tournament. There will be a winner of the tournament. They'll get paid money. And based on the final point standings of the season, that's what will determine bonus money, whatever that looks like. I think two things come out of that that are important. One, it's not called the FedEx Cup. And the PGA Tour is very intentional about these things. I know they're probably still talking about a re-up with FedEx and what that looks like and what that commitment might mean and how much money that might be for them and all that stuff. And so they don't want to, you know, speak out of school. But it's not called that. Also, this is a one tournament thing. This isn't two tournaments. It's not three tournaments. It's not four tournaments. It is one tournament to determine who wins the points race. And who gets all of the money based out of the points bonus pool, whatever that looks like. I like that a lot. I think it makes it way easier. Did you qualify for this tournament? Yes, you get to stay in the championship series. Cool, your reward is one tournament, probably no cut. Maybe there is a cut, I don't know. But we're going to pay some bonus money as a result. And if you didn't finish in that top 90, you don't get any of the bonus money. And that probably will be how that works. There needs to be a consequence for that. I think that's probably what it's going to be. That in and of itself is great. And they say, okay, we're going to have this one last tournament with points. We're going to have a winner. We're going to do the bonus money. And then we're going to take the top 32 players in the points system. And we're going to have a tour championship. And the new tour championship is going to unfold over 2 weeks. And it's going to be at two different venues. And it's going to be match play. Finally, after 20 years of talking about this, they will finally have a match play tour championship to determine a champion of the tour champion. They won't get the FedEx Cup, whatever that is. They'll win the tour championship. That's what they get. And the format sounds really good. So they're going to have the 32 players who qualify. They're going to be 8 groups of 4, and they're going to play round robin 3 matches Friday, Saturday, Sunday at one particular venue. They want to specifically go to venues that typically cannot host the PGA Tour for whatever reason, whether that's infrastructure, whether that's distance, whatever it is, because it doesn't matter. If you're playing match play, it's who you're playing. It's not what you're playing. You can play it anywhere, which I think opens up a lot more places to be played. Also, without quite as much corporate build out, it'll be meant for the fans. It'll be meant to be seen up close. It will not, you know, it'll meant to be better access. And that, you'll probably pay for that as a fan, but there will be better access. And in that first week, they will do all of the round robin stuff. You'll have the 8 groups of 4. Once that's done, the top 2 players in each group, based on their performance in the round robin, will move on. If there are any ties within the group, there will be playoffs to determine those spots. That sounds awesome to me. This is a smart format. Everyone gets to play. Everyone gets 3 rounds. They're there every round. You're going to guarantee that you see a lot of matches and there's going to be a lot of action on the golf course. And even if there are kind of matches that don't matter on Sunday because 2 players have been eliminated, it could just be a fascinating match. I think that's great. I think that was what we're working really about the WGC match play at the end and that dried up at the end of 23. This works. I think this is a good idea. Now, you've got your top 16 players who will then move on to week 2 of the Tour Championship, which will be at a completely different place, and it will involve 4 days of golf. Thursday, Friday, Saturday, and Sunday, presumably. I guess unless they do it on, you know, Labor Day week.

weekend. Maybe they do on a Monday. I don't know. But 4 days of golf. Those 16 players will play in a bracket-style tournament to determine a champion. And they will play down from 16 to 8 to 4 to 2. And the final two players who compete, they will be the only players who didn't lose. And they will play one single match to be the tour champion and get whatever the prize is associated with that. For the other 14 players who don't make it to the final, there will be a variety of different consolation matches and ways to kind of sort out who the top 16 front to bottom, top to bottom is in the final ranking and, you know, how that money will get paid out to players based on their performance. The end result I think they hope to have is probably a finish on the West Coast in prime time at a place that's going to be awesome with a lot of up-close fans and a mano-a-mano match to determine who clearly wins the tour championship. And that can create a very high-stakes situation. That also, as we've seen in the WGC match play over the years, can create a really weird situation. You can have two completely unknown players who get to the end. But the hope is that at least one of those players is going to be a marquee name and drive people to care. And I think it will. I think this makes sense. This is way better. This is a lot more, no offense to the BMW Championship being 50 players. I mean, they had a killer crowd out in St. Louis. And because it moves around to cities that don't typically get the PGA Tour, the crowds are hot. The tournament is usually very good. And they kind of pick big boy ballparks with wide landing areas, plenty of places to play. They've been a little bit softer lately, so there's good scoring. It's usually tight. But there's no real juice to it. You know, there was one player that moved in and out of the 70 to the 50. There were three or four who moved in and out of the 50 to the 30. You know, so there was more movement there, just with fewer people. Less chance of someone beyond 50th, right? Like in the first leg, that's kind of hard to do. So you have this now very clear and clearly defined system. We have one final points event, and then we have a match play event over 2 weeks to determine a champion. I love it. I think it's great, and I think it comes from a place in Brian Rolapp as a guy who is not a golf guy. And he came here from the NFL, he came to the PGA Tour from the NFL, and he didn't feel any connection to the ways of the past, to the way things were done. And I think that a lot of the folks at the PGA Tour, to their credit and to their detriment, they hold very firm to the way things have always been done. And they had been always doing this for 20 years, trying to figure out a way to make the FedEx Cup matter, and it just wasn't working. The individual tournaments themselves can be great and really fun, but the whole thing, the whole concept itself, just didn't really mean anything. And so I think doing it this way says, all right, we recognize the playoffs don't really make sense for golf. We will have one final tournament, and we'll pay out people based on that. We'll have a really great field for that, of course. And then we will have this tour championship, a real playoff with real match play implications. It's great. Win, win, win. Two thumbs up for me. I think it's fabulous. Now, Brian Rolapp talked about a number of other things as well relating to this. Some kind of headlines of it, because I don't want to go too far in the weeds on this because we've got plenty to get to. But Korn Ferry Tour, PGA Tour Americas was a topic. I think one of those tours is going away in some fashion. That may not be the case, but it would make the most sense to get rid of one of them. And here's why. Two reasons I feel this way. One, you currently have three tours, right? You have the PGA Tour, the Korn Ferry Tour, and the PGA Tour Americas, which is Canada and Latino America together, right? By creating a two-track system, right? You have the Championship Series and the Challenger Series. Now you have four tours, basically, because you're going to have 120 players in every single Championship Series event, and you're trying to have 144 players in every of the Track 2 events, of the Challenger Series events. Well, that's a whole lot of people to fill out those things. I mean, think about the number of people they have to scrape the bottom of the barrel to get just to do an Oppo event, right? Just to do one of those, and those are typically, you know, against a full field event on the PGA Tour, even if it's against an existing signature event. And you're saying, we would also like to keep the Korn Ferry Tour as well, playing for $1 million every week, and you're going to go find another 144 and 156 guys to fill those fields? That doesn't make any sense. So I think they're going to have to consolidate here. And if that means ending Americas, if that means
ending, merging

Korn Ferry Tour to the Challenger Series, which is probably the more likely outcome, I think that makes more sense, right? You can keep America's. America's just kind of works on its own. They have enough sponsors. It's a good thing for PGA Tour branding. But, you know, move the Korn Ferry Tour to the Challenger Series, just call it a day, and I think that will work. And they plan to have that schedule ready to roll by the end of next season, all of that lined up. I think they will figure that out fairly quickly. I don't really think that's going to be very hard for them. I think the Korn Ferry Tour goes away as we know it because the Korn Ferry deal, the Korn Ferry company that sponsors the Korn Ferry Tour, told me specifically at the event in Atlantis just last year that it was an incredible deal that they got to sponsor this tour at the time. They really just didn't. They had such an amazing value. They had to do it. And that they will never see that value again. And that leads me to believe that the PGA Tour knows they have an opportunity to kind of raise the price on that a little bit. And if they're going to do that, you might as well just do the Challenger Series and call it a day. So I think you will see some consolidation there. Rolap also did say that 11 of the 15 tournaments that comprise the championship series that aren't the majors, that aren't the players, that isn't the tour championship, that isn't the finale, that isn't the Ryder Cup or President's Cup, depending on the year, have already been spoken for. And you can see in the announcements already that most of those are already out there. There are a lot of them are existing events, and you get the SoPro or Sopno or whatever it is, the insurance firm that's going to be out there. They're the new sponsor along with Raymond James, who's going to take over in Greensboro from Wyndham Resorts. So you got the two new ones. You got a bunch of existing ones. You're going to hear more about that. And they intend to share that full schedule next February in a made for TV event. So you'll know the entire 2028 championship series schedule by then, which I think is a good way to kind of keep teasing this thing out. I think it's very clever, very smart. It sounds very similar to what the NFL does, where they kind of give you bits and pieces and information. They're always putting it out there, and it's always changing a little bit. You always got to pay attention, even when it doesn't really matter right now because no one's playing football. But the schedule's going to come out, and this is the way they do it in the NFL. So to make sense for golf, I think it's a good idea. And then they hope to kind of have all the information they're ever going to need about the championship series by the end. I think we'll know most of that stuff by then. Also, he was asked about a report from Jamie Corrigan and The Telegraph, who is super well-sourced on all things, really LIV and DP World Tour. He reported that there's going to be an international series that will happen in the fall. It will be basically co-sanctioned between the DP World Tour and the PGA Tour. And it sounds like it's going to emphasize national opens in particular. And if you look at the DP World Tour schedule at the end of the season, it kind of makes sense. If you look at this time of year, really everything kind of builds up to the BMW PGA Championship at Wentworth. And then they go into a bunch of national opens, the Spanish Open, the French Open, South African Open, Australian Open, as you kind of bridge from one season to the next. They have the Dubai stuff. I don't think the Dubai stuff's going anywhere, but they may move it up. Maybe they'll have the BMW PGA Championship, the Race to Dubai finale, and call it a day. But that seems to be where that's all going to wind up heading. And I think that will seem to solve a problem with two tournaments on the schedule today that probably will not be part of the championship series, the Scottish Open and the Canadian Open. They may be, ultimately, but these events could also be shuffled to the fall. And you could have a Canadian Open and a Scottish Open being played without the confines of the championship series and the Challenger Series. And that'll allow the Canadian players to go play their National Open, allow Bob McIntyre to go play the Scottish Open, a great long-running event, and it'll not get them caught up in the championship series. I think you will see that announced relatively quickly, you know, late fall, early next year, that'll be finalized. I think that's a fabulous idea. The fall series can continue on as part of the Challenger Series. They can make those $3 million events, or maybe they can have their kind of last chance special, whatever that looks like. I think that's still to be determined. But all of these things, we're going to hear more information about them after a September PGA Tour board meeting, September 15th. So you get some more information going into the fall. I think you'll probably hear a little bit about stuff at the President's Cup, if you made me guess. So there's a lot of information that came out of this. And I have to say, I walk away from what Brian Rolap talked about, very impressed.

because he came to this from the perspective of a guy that was not a golf guy and with the charge to figure out something to make the fans happier, to give them what they want, to end confusion, to placate superstars and give them lots of opportunities, to fix the signature stuff because people don't like no-cut events, to give more players opportunities to compete in these $20 million tournaments. He's checking all of the boxes. He really is. And that's hard to do. That is a really hard needle to thread. There are issues, and they are relatively minor, and we've talked about them really already in this show. But I think he is working hard to address them, and he seems to have the buy-in to do it. And, you know, 120 players, if you can't make that, then that's on you, man. That's on you. Then you should be in the Challenger Series. And in the Challenger Series, that can mean better life for players who are coming out of college. They'll figure out PGA Tour U. That's another thing. They don't know where that's going to lead yet. Do you get a Championship Series card? Do you go into the Challenger Series? I would guess Challenger Series, but, you know, maybe you could do the top one to the championship and, you know, the rest to the challenger. Who knows? We'll see what happens there. But if you can make a better life for players who are currently competing on the Korn Ferry Tour and still give decent opportunities for players who are well beyond the 120, you know, we're talking about 80 guys who are just hoping to get into oppos and somehow play their way into, you know, the 3M Opens of the world, that is where they belong. That is where it should be. And the repeated amount of talking and name dropping the DP World Tour specifically leads me to believe that they are intending a pretty serious investment in the DP World Tour. That could mean ownership, which the PGA Tour said before Brian Rolapp came along in internal documents that they hope to buy the DP World Tour eventually. They backstopped the tour already. They continue to backstop its purses. And it went from like $2 million to now $3 million guaranteed. And you can see the ever so slight increase in those purses. Well, eventually, I think that's going to lead to the PGA Tour owning the DP World Tour, or at least most of it. And that will give them a piece of the Ryder Cup. And that will be one of their big investments with $1.5 billion. I think they will do some other stuff with it, you know, the PGA Tour Enterprises money. But that seems to make a lot of sense to me. And they've got basically the whole ecosystem under their control, right? They have the PGA Tour umbrella, all that stuff. They've got the DP World Tour effectively because they're back bankrolling it. You've got the Asian Tour because they've got that new relationship. You've got the PGA Tour of Australasia thumbs upping it because the PGA Tour recognizes, hey, national opens are cool and we should give them their due. And maybe we can create a space for them in this fall global series. Awesome. Great stuff. Wins. And that could mean the PGA Tour bringing some of its best players to places they've never been. And that was one of the things I think LIV accomplished that was pretty good in kind of helping people realize maybe in this country that, hey, there's a lot of places that are starving to watch great golf. Australia, Singapore, South Africa, Spain. They want to see the world's best players. They don't all have to be here all the time in America. Yes, this is the biggest sports market. Yes, this is the biggest dollar market for sports. But that doesn't mean you have to play here exclusively. So all of that, my takeaway is this is a big win. I think it is heading in the right direction. I think most of it is objectively right. And I think that is a good thing. Kudos to Brian Rolapp for doing all of this and kind of ushering this thinking through to reality. That's going to come in 2028. All right. I want to just shift gears very briefly to this, the good and Callaway ad controversy. And if nothing else, this is an exercise in what not to do when you go through the content process. If you haven't seen the 15-second version of the ad called The Driver or the 60-second version of it, either way, it was kind of meant to be a parody of action horror films to promote a good branded Callaway Quantum driver. And the end result was part of the clip showing Garrett Clark shoving Alexis Miastowski to the ground and telling her, standing over her in a sort of threatening voice. No, it was a threatening voice. Don't touch my new driver. And it landed so poorly. And within hours, it was deleted. And good sort of apologized kind of meekly and not very forcefully. And Callaway Golf kind of backstopped on that, but with not much behind it. And this carried through on the whole weekend. The PGA Tour had to weigh in because good sponsors an event that's going to debut in November on the fall series. And they're like, well, that we don't stand for this at all. We're not happy about it. And the controversy continued. And, I posted the 15-second version of the spot to our

Instagram channel and Facebook page, and the reaction, I've never seen anything like it. Never seen anything like it. The volume of just number of shares to stories, to personal shares with people, to one another, not good. Not good at all. And that happened all over the course of the weekend. As more and more people see it, more and more people angry. And, you know, the vast majority of the response, appropriately so, was anger, disappointment, you know, all of those negative emotions that should be associated with this. And nothing coming out that was really kind of a bigger mea culpa. And then at 10:17 p.m. Pacific last night, and I say Pacific because Callaway's based in California, Carlsbad, but 1:17 a.m. Eastern time, there's a statement that's posted on the Callaway socials from Chip Brewer, and you can go read it yourself. It's about, took me about a minute and a half to read for a video I did. And basically, it's a more fulsome apology. Like, hey, you know, we really did a bad job here. We're very sorry. We're very, very sorry. Did you know we're sorry? I mean, they even reference, like, we made statements previously. Now we've made these. Almost kind of like, how many times do we have to say sorry kind of thing? Like, they recognize this as a serious damage that's been done to the Good Good brand and to the Callaway brand by association. And they, you know, Chip Brewer did say, we approved the ad. We approved it to go up. And now, you know, we have to change our processes around that. That it ever got that far is amazing to me. It shouldn't have ever gotten that far. At some point, someone should have said in the filming, hey, you know, someone might get really mad about this. A lot of people might get mad about this. Maybe we come at this a different way. Even if you had no intention of it being interpreted the way that it was, you're at the mercy of your audience, right? And you have to think of them first, and you have to think about the way that they're going to perceive it. Not the way you want to perceive, but the way they're going to perceive it. And that's why it never should have gotten that far. And it did, and now they're going to have to deal with that. So, you know, we'll see what happens after this. Brian Rolep did say he thought the kind of response was weak initially and that it's, quote, improving. We'll see what happens there. I assume that eventually the Good Good Championship will still be on as scheduled for November in Austin, but that could change. You know, you never know. I think you're going to need to see more of an apology tour from not only the CEOs, you know, CEO of Callaway Golf and the CEO of Good Good, but also the personalities themselves, right? They're going to have to say something. They can't just not post ever again, which they have not done since the 22nd when they posted the kind of initial apology. So we'll see what happens there. But just a kind of case study in what not to do in this situation. And then I want to wrap up the show with just a couple updates on the show itself. I know I talked about the last time I did this, about whether this was a show we would kind of keep doing publicly or whether we would kind of make it private. And kind of here's what I've come to on this. I want to give value to the Golf News Net membership. It's a $40 a year membership, and you know, it gives you access to ad-free experiences on the Golf News Net site and gives you exclusive fantasy content and all that stuff is fine, but I want to give more value to it. I've always looked for more ways to do it while also simultaneously not trying to make myself do so much more stuff that I'll pull whatever is left of my hair out. And here's what I've come up with. I think, you know, I love doing podcasts. I love doing audio. It's one of my favorite things about this job. And I want to make sure that if you are a Golf News Net member, you get access to that content first. So what will happen is with this show, Two Out the First, we're going to go back to a Monday through Friday kind of deal here on the show. 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You can buy memberships. It's basically $3 a month. So I took a dollar off a month because you're probably not going to get the newsletter, the extra newsletter that we're going to include in that. But basically all of our first run podcasts, this show, the 19th Hole Golf Show, as well as the press, our golf betting show, those will go out

0: early to our subscribers. 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It'll be approaching our four-year anniversary in just about 2 months' time. So if you want to catch it first rate there, first run there, you can do that as well when we air it live on the show, basically every day from 9 to 10 a.m. Eastern time, if you want to listen there. So that's where we're going with that. In addition to that, for our members, we're going to add a once-weekly members-only newsletter, and then we're going to bring in more content to the website that will just be for members. You know, whether that's analysis at the end of an article, whether it's its own column, whatever that is, that there will be more of that for members. The reality is that's where the future of our business is going to go, is not only in video and audio form, but also just connecting with those of you who want great information, good analysis, want that connection, and also want an ad-free experience. Any of those things, if they appeal to you, we will offer to you through our membership. If not, hey, totally understand. You can listen to it later. You can catch it when it's free, all that good stuff. But I just want to offer that as to people who kind of want to stay absolutely up to date on everything happening in golf and want to connect with our work in that way. All right, that's going to do it for the show today. Appreciate you listening. We'll be back with another one tomorrow as we kind of get this thing really rocking and rolling throughout the course of the fall. There's still plenty to talk about even after this week, even though we'll have a little downtime on the PGA Tour. We've got lots of stuff on the LPGA. Man, we've got so much to get to that we haven't been able to get to the last few weeks. And I'm really excited to talk about it with you. You get a hold of me, Ryan, at thegolfnewsnet.com. I am on Facebook and Instagram and TikTok at Ryan Ballingy Golf. You can find me there and connect with me. Happy to talk with you on any of those services, or you can follow Golf News Net on any of those services and get our content there. Thanks again for listening. We'll talk to you next time right here on Two Off the First.
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4: Hi, everybody. Welcome to 2 Off the First. It is June the 24th, 2026. I'm Ryan Ballinger. Good to have you here with us. Today, we got two things to talk about, a little recap of the U.S. Open. More specifically, why so many people seem to dislike Wyndham Clark and his apology tour amidst winning a second U.S. Open, and why that hasn't been so well received in recent days, months. We'll get into that a little bit. I'd also like to go over the new look PGA Tour. We're going to talk about what the PGA Tour unveiled with their two-track system, some questions to answer as a result of that, some vagaries that we still don't know. Just kind of make it plain and simple for people to understand what's actually going on here. But first, let's talk about Wyndham Clark. Wyndham Clark is now a two-time U.S. Open champion. He won by a single shot at Shinnecock Hills, 4 under par 276, beat Sam Burns, whose birdie putt on the 18th hole that ultimately would have forced a two-hole aggregate score playoff, doesn't go back to the left, stays out to the right, and winds up being the difference. Wyndham Clark, for his part, had to battle very hard. He did not play particularly well for a lot of Sunday, but toward the tail end, he put it together. Yeah, that birdie on 10 was probably the turning point for him, where he decided to hit a bullet-cut driver down to the valley and then put enough spin on a shot from 61 yards uphill, hit it to about 5 feet, made birdie on top of Scottie Scheffler, killed the momentum of the world number one, and ultimately wound up winning. But yet none of that really seemed to do it for the New York faithful. The fans who were there, paying hundreds of dollars to be there per ticket, didn't seem particularly interested in Wyndham Clark winning. And that was very obvious from the beginning on Sunday. He was paired with Scottie Scheffler, who was playing on his 30th birthday, trying to complete the career Grand Slam for the first time. Yes, that is true. But pretty much every shot that Wyndham Clark hit that looked like it was in peril of going poorly, someone was rooting against him. USGA took extra measures to make sure they threw out people that were rooting against him or cheering against him or really just kind of not displaying the proper decorum for a major championship like this. And having gone through all of it now that he is a two-time U.S. Open champion, I think it's worth looking at the sources of the haters and why people dislike Wyndham Clark, because I feel like there's kind of been an interesting reaction to it in the day since of, well, maybe we should forgive the guy. You know, this is a redemption arc. This is a redemptive story. And at the same time, there's been the reaction of, well, yeah, he won, but he's still a jerk. And I don't really know where exactly to come down on it, but I wanted to go through at least some of the reasons why people seem to be rooting against him or seem to be rooting against him on Sunday and try to figure out whether that carries forward from here or there's a bit more acceptance of a guy that's won two national championships in the last 4 years. So the kind of big sin, I think, for Wyndham Clark initially is being perceived as a guy with a rage problem, a guy who gets upset on the golf course, slams the golf club a lot. I think before the incidents at two separate majors back-to-back last year, there was this perception of a guy who was kind of whiny, kind of angry, and whiny and angry is a bad mix. I mean, effectively, that puts you as an athletic Karen kind of thing. You know, a guy who wanted to get rulings and a guy who wanted to be angry when it didn't go right. And for whatever reason, golf fans tend to look for intensity, but intensity that doesn't result in too much anger and definitely doesn't result in a lot of whining, a lot of ownership of responsibility. And I think Wyndham Clark was kind of perceived as a guy who wasn't doing that necessarily, even though, you know, he had done the work, right? He had won on the PGA Tour. He had won a major

championship, right? He won in 2023 at LACC, and that might have been the start of kind of the hate train for Wyndham Clark in earnest, right? I mean, I think the perception of him among maybe deeper golf fans had maybe started to calcify a little bit, but this was more about a U.S. Open where Ricky Fowler had a chance to win, a California kid, where Rory McIlroy had a chance to win. That was certainly part of it, right? People were rooting against this guy who ultimately prevailed and did so in impressive fashion because they wanted someone else to win. They wanted Ricky Fowler to get that first major. They wanted Rory McIlroy to win the U.S. Open again. So that, I think, is kind of the genesis of the dislike of Wyndham Clark. I also think it doesn't help that he won at LACC. If you're a super golf geek, you know the criticism of Los Angeles Country Club as a U.S. Open host being way too wide open, way too easy to hit driver for a guy who, at the time, very much struggled off the tee with keeping the ball in play. Wyndham Clark was the beneficiary of a wider open setup. You know, on 18, the final hole of regulation when he won the U.S. Open at LACC, I mean, he blasted it 50 yards right of what would be kind of center cut, yet still was able to get on the green and hit and make a par, you know, make a two putt to win the championship from distance, which I, again, think was impressive. But people weren't rooting for that, and they thought he got a kind of gifted a major championship at a not-so-typical U.S. Open venue. You know, guys were shooting 62s multiple times that week and kind of seemed like it was a little too easy. So I think that didn't help. So then you fast forward 2 years. Not playing quite as well in 2025, really struggled last year. And then two incidents in back-to-back majors really, I think, turned a lot of people against him. And, you know, the first is what happened at Quail Hollow when, and this wasn't even shown live on TV. This came up after the fact. This was found online. I want to believe Tryon Carter, Todd Schuster from No Laying Up identified this, and then it kind of spread like wildfire. I mean, I shared this information, this video, back when I was on Twitter still. And this is Wyndham Clark getting angry after a poor tee shot. I mean, obviously high ball speed, but not the right accuracy. Gets mad. He winds up the driver and he throws it through the tee sign behind the tee at Quail Hollow. You can see the hole there. There was a volunteer who responded to my tweet of the video at the time saying he was in fear that he was going to get injured, broke the driver, and just seemed like a big crybaby about it. And eventually he apologized, right? You know, the day after, apologizes for it. But it didn't seem like it was the most genuine of apologies. And it was more of an indicator or confirmation the guy had some range issues. And then you go forward, you know, to the PGA, from the PGA Championship to the US Open at Oakmont. Again, poor performance, doesn't play well. Apparently decides to take it out on 100-year-old locker room at Oakmont Country Club, a truly historic place in golf, and busts up some lockers. You know, this picture gets out again. Tryon Carter gets the information from No Laying Up. It goes viral immediately, and, you know, Wyndham Clark's asked about it and kind of says it's an unfortunate circumstance, kind of tap dances around taking responsibility for what happened here. And the scuttlebutt gets out that Wyndham Clark has been banned from the property at Oakmont. He's got to repay the damages. He can't come back until he repays the damages. Even up until U.S. Open week, there was chatter that he hadn't repaid all of the money or hadn't repaid the money to Oakmont to repair these historic lockers. And I know that sounds silly in a broader context, historic lockers. But there's this expectation of decorum in golf, right? That you're supposed to act a certain way. And when you get angry, you don't just have a temper tantrum and destroy property. And that Wyndham wasn't so forthcoming in being, I don't know, a little bit more genuine with his apology. I think that really hurt him with a lot of fans. And then at the Masters this year, something, I think, a little bit more innocuous, but I thought it was kind of funny, but it seemed to turn some people off. He, during the par three contest, Wyndham Clark's talking to Scott Van Pelt at Augusta National in the par three. Scott Van Pelt asks him, you know, being out there with youngsters, being out there with other players' kids, which is really kind of what the par three contest has become, an opportunity to play with your spouse or your kids or your dad or your grandpa or whatever. It's not about the golf. It's about playing with your family, celebrating that. SVP, you know, Scott Van Pelt asks him about that. What's it like watching them? You know, looks like the kids are having a great time. And Wyndham Clark makes this kind of funny but snide remark. Basically, as a single guy, this is great birth control. You know, I don't want to be around other people's kids. I don't enjoy it. So I'm not going to have children. And this was,
right around the time when he was kind of transitioning from one girlfriend to another. And so it just kind of seemed, it seemed off-putting as a guy who, could have just said the polite thing. Oh, it's great to see, my peers having fun with their families, blah, blah, blah. And that came across again to people as kind of not so great. And I think all of those things kind of add up. They pile up over time, what your exposure to that is. Maybe that kind of makes you decide whether you're going to like the guy or not. But I think if you polled a lot of people, golf fans wise, they're going to say something along those lines is if they don't like Wyndham Clark is the reason why. But then you throw in the particular circumstances of what Sunday was. And as we talked about before, that is Scottie Scheffler playing for the career Grand Slam on his 30th birthday and his first attempt. Later on, that's Sam Burns making a great run. Guy who had the heartache last year at Oakmont, getting what I thought was an unfair ruling from late in the round at Oakmont around water. He winds up losing, winds up becoming kind of a sympathetic figure. I think people were hoping for him. I think people were mad that Wyndham Clark shot 64 in the first round on a day when they were told it was going to be brutal conditions. I think they're, and this is not Wyndham Clark's fault at all, right? He shot 64 in the conditions that in which he was given to play. And he took that 64 and built a big lead upon it to go into Sunday with a six-shot advantage. That difference, that under-par difference from day one, that was why he won. And I think people were upset that what they were promised in terms of just difficult conditions, really hard to score, didn't manifest itself. And who took advantage? Of all people, Wyndham Clark, the guy that isn't the most popular as it is. So you get to all of that, and then you just wanted something that was interesting, right? And so you have to kind of root for, and I guess in some cases root against the guy that leads by so much, but root for someone to go get him. And Sam Burns was one of those guys. Tom Kim made a nice run. Scottie Scheffler had his moments, but never really got it going too well after the two-shot swing of the opening par five. But, that was it. And I think all of those things kind of came together. And the fact that New York fans kind of tend to pick their favorites, right? They didn't care for Sergio Garcia 24 years ago with the U.S. Open, and they really got on his case. And they did it for Wyndham Clark. I think what's jarring is that Wyndham Clark's an American, right? He's represented the United States on American teams. So the thought is, well, you don't boo a fellow American. Well, I guess that goes out the window. What that means from here, I don't know, right? I mean, he's been apologetic about the incidents. I think he's been a little bit more forthcoming and genuine about it instead of kind of tap dancing around them quite as much. And I think it has to be really hard for a guy to win another, second major championship, knowing the crowd did not want him to win once again, not even close. And it takes probably a lot of courage and a lot of guts and something that a lot of people don't have, whatever that term is, to take people's disdain for you and turn it into something you can use as fuel to win, whether that makes you sad or angry or whatever it was. He said he turned every negative thing said to him into a compliment, into a good thing. I don't know how you do that for that long, but he did it. And so I think on one hand, whether you like or dislike Wyndham Clark, and that's up to you, you have to commend the guy for being able to accomplish what he did in the face of what he dealt with. Facing the world number one, everyone rooting against you, nearly blowing a big lead. You won another U.S. Open on one of the toughest venues there could be. That's incredible, right? But that doesn't mean you necessarily have to do other things to your view of him, right? You can think of what he accomplished as a golfer was tremendous. You can also think that you don't like him. That is totally within your right. I don't say that I like him or dislike him, but it's totally within your right. You can like or dislike somebody regardless of what their performance is. You can separate those two things, I think. And then the third part of it is you can decide whether you want to give the guy a second chance, right? He's apologized. He's got better at apologizing for this stuff. He took a lot of questions about it over the last several days. He answered them as best he could. He didn't get particularly frustrated about it. He knew that would be bad PR. So he answered those questions over and over again from various different outlets at various different places. And, he hopes to move on from those kinds of things. And he kind of alluded to that, said, I don't want to be the villain of the PGA Tour, but if I am, all press is good press, is kind of what he said, with a joke. That wasn't meant to be serious. So you can choose to forgive the guy or not, or you can choose to forgive the guy and say, I still don't like you, but I forgive you. It's a little bit more nuanced, I feel like,
than the conversation has been since he won. And I felt it deserved kind of that, laying out the case one way or the other. You know, you can choose how you want to feel about anybody, but at least trying to understand where the dislike came from, what that might mean for how you feel about him, and then kind of put those three buckets out there. And if you want to choose to give him a second chance, cool. If you don't, that's up to you. If you admire his play but still don't like him as a person, that's fine. And if you love him, that's great too. All of those things are fine. But I think it makes the most sense to kind of lay out things and then make a decision about him instead of just kind of being rash about it, kind of like the New York fans were. I think that was an unfortunate circumstance, a bad representation for golf. I wouldn't go quite as far as Eamon Lynch at Golf Week to say that, you know, Long Island and New York shouldn't get a major championship. The, you know, the PGA of America is going to come there for the, I think it's the 2023 PGA championship, and cancel that. I don't think that that is the answer. You're going to get these crowds all kinds of different places, but the New York crowds have now a reputation given what just happened last fall at Bethpage, what happened in 2002 at Bethpage, and what happened here, clearly picking their favorites and getting really angry about it. But at the same time, I think also part of it has to be the ticket prices are so high now. People feel they can do and say what they want. When you pay a couple hundred bucks and then you travel on the LIRR or however you got there, and you spend a lot of money for your day at a U.S. Open, you probably feel a little bit more entitled to do and say what you want than if you showed up and it cost you 40 bucks. And get your money's worth out there. And I think that probably leads to some behavior that is not as welcome in the end. All right, let's talk a little bit about the new look PGA Tour. Brian Rolapp laid it out for everybody at the Travelers Championship in Connecticut, final signature event of the year. It was also sent around by the PGA Tour ahead of that news conference in the morning of. And we kind of confirmed, you know, the PGA Tour confirmed for everybody more or less what we knew was going to be coming. There's a two-track system, and the details of that are still mostly fleshed out, but still a little fuzzy in places. So let's go over what we know and what we don't know. What we know. We have two tracks starting in 2028. There will be the PGA Tour Championship Series, and there will be the PGA Tour Challenger Series. Championship Series is more or less what we understand today to be the signature events and that related schedule. They want somewhere in the area of 23 or 24 events on that schedule, and that includes signature events, major championships, which they don't control, Players' Championship, whatever the postseason looks like, and the Cups, which means Ryder Cup, President's Cup, which they don't control the Ryder Cup, by the way. But that's what they think the Championship Series is. The Championship Series will be comprised of at least, their words, at least 90 players based on point standings. And I assume there will be a system in 2027 to determine that, like top 90 in the FedEx Cup, they get to go into the Championship Series in 28. But that eligibility is still to be determined. Also, will there be spots for players from the Korn Ferry Tour and the DP World Tour? There currently are, right? There's 20 Korn Ferry Tour spots to go to the PGA Tour. As it stands today, there's 10 spots available from the DP World Tour. It's Q School, which the PGA Tour says will still exist in some fashion, but whether that leads to Championship Series membership or Challenger Series membership, we really don't know. And then there's going to be some element of promotion and relegation. So 20 players are going to move up from the Challenger Series at the points cut off at the end of the year up into the Championship Series for the following season. The bottom 20, there'll be a last chance series of some kind, which they've basically kind of teased what they're going to turn the fall into. But those relegated players will go down to the Championship Series. All of the purses in the Championship Series will be $20 million at least. And that means you're probably got your what you've got today, right? Signature tournaments is $20 million, players at $25 million, whatever the majors are going to put out there for their purses. And then that's more or less it, right? Challenger Series, different avenues, different money, different everything, right? You're still going to have somewhere in the area of 20, 23 events. So we're not going to really lose a lot of PGA Tour events, at least based on what they're suggesting. But 20 to 23 events, about seven of them, they say, will basically get their own spotlight. They'll be kind of played by themselves. They'll be a little bit bigger of a deal. They'll have a little bit bigger of a purse. The minimum purse is going to be $4 million, which seems very interesting to me.
because

if you look at the fall schedule, the minimum's $5 or $6 million right now. It's really more like a $6 million tour, and then $7 million for the RSM Classic. What does that look like dropping those purses down to $4 million? Right. I mean, that's basically an opposite field event purse these days. You know, the Puerto Rico Open or ISCO Championship. You know, the winner gets $720,000, but the purse is going to be $4 million and up, but probably $4 million to $7 million, somewhere in that range. A lot of these events will be played opposite the events on the championship series tier. So challenger events and championship series events, same time, same week, which means you're going to probably force almost all the challenger events to cable, almost all of them, or a different package of some kind. So they're going to have to work that out. There's going to be a points list for the challenger series and the championship series. The challenger series, top 20 in the points at the end of the season, will move up to the championship series. The only way you can move up in the middle of the season is if you win twice on the challenger series, which I like. That's it's an instant promotion the rest of the way. I think that's a good thing. Not a three-win promotion. That's a little too harsh. Two, move up. That's good. But otherwise, there's no up and down throughout the course of the season. In fact, they're more or less segregated. You'll have these 120-ish player events on the championship series. You'll have 140-ish player events on the challenger series, and there is no cross-pollination. Championship guys can't play challenger. Challenger guys can't play championship. Now, that all said, the major championships control their own destiny. They decide to do what they want. So there are probably those four opportunities out there, right? You can go qualify for the U.S. Open, the Open Championship. If you do well enough on the PGA Championship or the PGA, you know, leading in the PGA Championship, the PGA of America can invite you. The Masters can do so as well. The PGA Tour has no control over that whatsoever. They could do what they want with the majors. So there's still going to be limited access, though, because the points you're going to get, official World Golf Ranking points, money, prestige, frankly, just coverage that you're going to get on the Challenger Series is going to be much less. You're going to kind of put the Challenger Series on the same level as the DP World Tour. That all said, I think they kind of nailed the structure pretty well. This is more or less what we have now, except the Challenger events aren't worth $4 million today. They're worth anywhere from $8 to $10 million, which is a massive pay cut for a lot of players. However, Championship Series gets 120-player fields, right? Well, that's way better than what we have today for the signature events, which are predominantly 72 players and no cut. So now you're going to have 120 players and a cut to the top 65 and ties in all of those events. That's a good thing. More people have access to those events, and there's a cut. Those are winning things. If you want to try to have a field for the challenger events, though, and you want to get 140 players, well, all of a sudden, the players that you have full-time on the tour today, which is more or less, you know, 230, well, that means you're only going to get anywhere from 90 to 100 of them to be the base field for your challenger events, which means you're going to have to pull from somewhere else. And that could mean the DP World Tour. That could mean the Corn Ferry Tour. I guess it could mean PGA Tour of America's, PGA Tour University. Those things still need to be fleshed out. So those are important flashpoints of detail that we don't have today. And I think at the top level, most people are really only going to care about the championship series stuff. Full, more or less full field events with a cut, $20 million, all the stars competing. There's no requirement that you have to play in all of the events. There's a points list that'll be determined. There'll be some kind of playoff system. Sounds like the FedEx Cup as we know it will go away. But the tour championship and some version of playoff events, whether it's two more playoff events or just one, sounds like they're trying to lean to a tour championship and one playoff event. But those players will compete in match play in some fashion. And those events will move around to iconic venues within golf, or at least that's their goal. That's a good thing, right? I think people have been clamoring for a tour championship that is mano-a-mano for the tour championship moniker for 20 years. And that they're going to get it is awesome. That they could get it on some of the best golf courses in the world, here in the United States as well. I think that is a good thing. Those are our positives. I think that there's going to be a struggle to identify it in additional events beyond the eight signature events that they have today. They're going to have to figure out new markets to go into and sponsors to go with them. I think you're going to have to kind of stay tuned on which events choose to be challenger events and which events choose to be championship events. Now, if you drop down to challenger, you're not paying nearly as much to be a quote-unquote PGA Tour event, but you're not getting as nearly a good a field. If you're going to step

up to being a championship series event, you're going to pay a lot more money, $30 million a year in sponsorship fees. That's a lot of cash to pay, but you're probably going to get a great field. That's a tough decision for the likes of RBC, for example. We've gone over the Canadian Open example before. Canadian Open is an incredible national championship, one of the longest running in golf. They don't want that to be a challenger event. There's no way they want that to be the case. But does RBC, which already sponsors the Heritage, want to pony up another massive chunk of money to have both of the events that they sponsor be in the championship series? There are other kind of flashpoints like that we'll have to figure out, and they'll have to see over time. We'll have to see the eligibility list. Is it just straight up points? Are there the good thing is sponsor exemptions are gone to signature events or the championship track. Those are out the window. That's good. But what about an exemption for Tiger Woods that they made up so he can get all of the signature events? Because he has 80 PGA Tour wins. Does that remain? Who knows? I don't know if he has permanent status because of that. That would be a flashpoint, I think, for players. What happens, again, with the feeders to the PGA Tour? Do the Korn Ferry Tour players graduate to the Challenger Series? Do they graduate to the Championship Series? Do some go to Championship, some to Challenger? Same thing with the DP World Tour. What does that look like? Does the Korn Ferry Tour, as we know it, fail to exist? Because some Korn Ferry Tour events are going to become Challenger events, right? We'll see what happens there. What about PGA Tour Americas? All that stuff kind of feeds down a little bit. If you kind of take away infrastructure, you have to build it back somewhere. And then you've got the season that runs effectively February through August for both tracks.

0: probably their biggest and their best event. So they want to get some of the championship track players to go and play DP World Tour events a little bit more co-sanctioned. So think about the BMW PGA Championship, the French Open, you know, some of the national, the Alfred Dunhill links, those great ball events on the DP World Tour. There's some expectation that there will be some crossover there, but what that looks like, still to be determined. I think that the general vibe of this is more or less what the PGA Tour is already, minus the basically halving of purses for what will now be the Challenger Series. Everything else seems about right. You know, the access that happens at different points in the season through the Swing 5 and the Next 10, those go out the window. So you're either locked in for a whole year, championship or challenger, unless you win twice on the Challenger Series. Beyond that, I think there's still a lot of details that need to be hammered out. Eligibility is a key one. Number of spots that move from tour to tour to tour. What does Q school look like? Those types of things. That's still all going to have to be determined. And it's not clear that they've got that figured out yet. Sounds like they'll have more to tell us at the Tour Championship come August, and then they'll probably say a little bit more in the fall as well. They have to lay the groundwork by the end of the fall so that every player on the PGA Tour, and frankly the other tours, knows exactly what they're competing for in the 2027 season and what that means for their eligibility for 2028. We will get that clarity, but my biggest question is how many sponsors can you wrangle up and how many new tournaments can you put together to get either from the what will be the challenger tier, you know, the current schedule, not a signature event, into the championship tier, or will you have to pull events, create new sponsorship opportunities to be able to add some of those tournaments because they're looking to be in big cities. They want to be in Boston and Denver, Washington, D.C., and Philadelphia. They got to find sponsors and they've got to find venues, and you've got to be able to do that in a short period of time. Can they do that and convert enough of the schedule so this looks pretty seamless? If not, it's going to be a lot of egg on their face. But you can't imagine they would have rolled this out in the first place, not thinking they've got a pretty good handle on a lot of that. So it's not perfect. It's a big change. It's a big deal to kind of change what we understand as a PGA Tour. But frankly, that change has been taking shape over the last 5 years. And this is the end result of it. What we don't know is what effect this will have on the signature schedule, promotion and relegation, mid-tier markets. What will that mean? Does the Sanderson Farms Championship come back? We don't know those things. But at least what's laid out here sounds like we heard at the players, more or less. Sounds pretty good. Rory McIlroy put out a statement behind it. And considering he wasn't so thrilled about it at the lead into this, I think that probably says some things about his willingness to endorse it. And again, Patrick Cantlay abstained from the vote on the board to be able to authorize these changes. So I think there's still a lot to be determined, but this is what we're going to get for at least a little while. And as you know, based on LIV, everything is subject to change in the right situation. But this is what the archetype, this is what the structure is going to be used by Brian Rolapp to go negotiate a new television deal with the partners, CBS, NBC, maybe ESPN, who knows? But this is the future of the PGA Tour. So as we get more details, we'll kind of piece it all together and analyze it a little bit more, but that's what we have for now. That's going to do it for us today on the show. Thank you so much for watching or listening. I appreciate it. If you got any questions, get a hold of me, Ryan, at thegolfnewsnet.com. I am also on Facebook, Instagram, and TikTok at Ryan Ballinger Golf. Same thing with YouTube. Golf News Net is on all those services at the handle Golf News Net. Thank you so much for your time. We will catch you next time right here on 2 Off the Course.
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4: 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Before we get to Mark, let's talk a little bit about what's going on in the news. We'll start in the Lone Star State. This Texas resort just launched a new dining yacht. The 85-foot Lady Bird 2 dining yacht at Horseshoe Bay Resort accommodates 30 to 85 guests and features customizable gourmet catering and entertainment choices. How great. Everybody wants to be on the water, near the water. This gets you directly on it, floating around, enjoying some cocktails, having dinner with a big, with, you know, 80 of your closest friends. They also have like a floating pool out there. They have like off-road adventure, so much stuff at Horseshoe Bay. I got to check it out at some point. Let's go up to, Las Vegas. A Las Vegas club tested a new bunker liner. PTI and Spanish Trail Country Club used a bunker renovation project as a test lab for a bunker liner product. The waterless technology transforms natural crushed stone into a unique natural bunker liner. I guess they were having some trouble with some bunkers holding water, and they just kept having issue after issue after issue. So they thought, what the heck? Well, we're going to do this renovation. Let's try this product. And sure enough, I think it's called Stay-Lock, and it's just crushed stone. But the way it's manufactured, the way it's put together, allows the water to seep through while keeping the sand in place. So big success. I guess they use it at Pebble Beach as well. So it's got to be good, right? Last but not least, how about something in Alabama? The Silos Golf Club launched a bold revival at the former Trustville Country Club. Six local investors set out to restore and reimagine the nearly 60-year-old club with a focus on modern amenities, elevated course conditions, and renewed community engagement. Always excited to see new ownership take over a course to see what kind of new stuff they're going to implement and how successful it's going to be. Fingers are crossed that this is exactly what the old Trustville Country Club needs to take it to another level. With all that taken care of, let's get to Mark Klinger, PGA General Manager of Barton Hills Country Club, and see what's going on in Michigan. Hello and welcome back to the Club & Resort Talks podcast. I'm joined by Mark Klinger, PGA General Manager at Barton Hills Country Club in Ann Arbor, Michigan. Mark, welcome to the show.
5: 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It's a pleasure. Appreciate you having me.
4: 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Hey, before we get into meat and potatoes, give us a little 10,000-foot view

0: of Barton Hills.
1: Barnhill Hills 18-hole private club, Donald Ross, built in 1919. And we've got members from, I would say, 20 mile radius around the Ann Arbor area. So just over 100 years here at the club, and currently engaged in a number of different projects. One with Andrew Green on golf course renovation. We've got several other projects, tennis courts, lower level locker room, Champions Grill renovation, HVAC generator, a number of other things that we're doing as we ramp up before the 2026 US Senior Women's Open, which will take place in August next year.
0: Well, the HVAC and generator and all stuff's not so sexy, but let's talk about some of the sexy stuff first.
1: Absolutely.
0: What inspired the vision? I know it's necessary to have all that other stuff, but let's talk about the cool, the fun stuff. What inspired the vision behind the new Champions Grill and the lower level clubhouse renovations?
1: Yeah, it's past due. As you can imagine, it's original currently to the clubhouse, which was built in the mid-90s. But we've got a lower grill down there that is not functional at this point in time. The building really lacked functionality as a whole in terms of locations, from locker rooms to golf, the touch points, the flow of service, the flow of traffic. So it's time for an update for sure, but while doing that, wanted to address the functionality issues that we're challenged with, as well as using the opportunity to really focus on the touch points and as we strive for a world-class member experience and delivering just on day-to-day member feel, flow, needs, wants, and really trying to anticipate all of that and deliver in what should be a really spectacular project that's going to really enhance the overall member experience.
0: You talk about the member experience. How have those the evolving, how has the expectations evolved over time? Say the last maybe 5 years with COVID and such.
1: Yeah, absolutely. Well, I started in this role in September of 2020, and at that point in time, started building out my team, which started with our golf course superintendent, Andrew Christensen, who's been all over the globe, and he was really part of our vision for bringing a world-class member experience to Barton, elevating the standards as we look out for the future of the club. And it followed then there with F&B operations, head golf professional, most recently Eric Emmel. And all of these individuals were hired and or part of our reorg to elevate the overall member experience, take it from Barton Hills Country Club to something more representative of what you would see on a national stage, level of services, the thoughtfulness, the functionality, the quality of the spaces, and really take it to the next level. So that's been where our sights have been set, and what we've been working on.
0: Now, I've not been to Ann Arbor myself, but considering that your football team and our football team down here in Ohio play every year in a pretty big game, I assume the weather is pretty similar to us, meaning that you have about 8 or 9 months of outside time, and then 3 or 4 months and you're bundled up inside. How is the upgrades to the locker rooms and the fitness center going to enhance the overall member experience, as well as make Barton Hills more of a 12-month year-round member experience club?
1: Yeah, absolutely. And that's really the goal, is more year round and more of an amenitized club for the members. And I'll take us back just a little bit. COVID helped us in really looking at expanding from a 6, 8, 9 month operation to something more year round for our members. The first thing we did towards that initiative was put in TrackMan simulators in a dedicated area in our lower level, and then we really needed to finish the space out. And so we looked at utilization of the fitness area, utilization of prior utilization of the lower grill, which will now be the Champions Grill, and the locker rooms. And like I said, when we looked at this, we really found that the barriers that were hindering the functionality, the flow, the traffic, the ability to deliver the services, That's what we focused on, is sort of the fundamentals. And then from there, we focus on building it up into, okay, what do we

0: want to deliver. We've never really delivered breakfast to the membership. Think of getting a cup of coffee. Right now, the only place to get a cup of coffee requires a server to go into the back of the kitchen and get that for you. So again, with the vision of amenitizing this club, we felt that the traffic would follow. The members would begin utilizing it more. We provide the spaces, we provide the accessibility to the consumables of what members, intake, and also the activities there for them would drive more traffic and accommodate, their needs and their wants. So a big part of it.
1: So onto the golf course. Andrew Green's a pretty big name in the design industry. How did you decide upon Andrew Green for the golf course work, and what unique qualities does he bring to the project?
0: Yeah, I'll start with the second part of that and unique qualities. And this has been really the hiring philosophy in terms of any of our architects, whether it be on the golf course, whether it be the clubhouse, as well as the leadership team that we've put together here at the club. And it's been built around that folks have seen bigger and better. So the places they've been, the things that they've seen, you can take people places, you can show them things, but if you haven't lived it and experienced it day to day, it's hard for people to really envision and understand what bigger and better means. And as you said, Andrew Green is one of the hot names right now, and he's all over the place throughout the country doing all sorts of very exciting projects. So when we set our sights out to hire a new golf course architect, we went through an RFP process with a handful of architects, did interviews, and a lot of fantastic candidates. Couldn't go wrong with any of them. Andrew's working close on some projects over at Kalamazoo. He has done work at Inverness, he has one of his newer associates is located right here in Plymouth. So there's a lot of things that really lended well to that decision to bring Andrew on board. And I think also a lot of it had to do with his experience with Donald Ross Golf Courses, the work he's done throughout the country on various Ross projects. Has been world class, and we really wanted somebody to be able to shepherd Ross's vision into this next 100 years, and felt that he would be the best to be able to help us do that.
1: That's beautiful. We have a Donald Ross course right down the street from us here in Highland Heights, Ohio, and Manikiki, for those keeping score at home. And I know how special Donald Ross courses are, and how you need an expert. You need somebody who knows Donald Ross to restore a Donald Ross.
0: For sure.
1: Part of the deal is like 35 tee boxes are being upgraded, I believe. Yeah, if that number's still the same. And the driving range was being expanded by nearly 40%. How are these changes expected to impact daily member play as well as long-term course strategy?
0: Yeah, I mean, as you know, boxes become unlevel over time, right? So there's just that matter of that maintenance aspect of things. But over the years, and with different architects, different golf course superintendents, different grasses bleed into those boxes. And we've had areas where the surrounds of those boxes have four different types of grasses in them. So with the tee boxes, additionally, some of them in size were quite undersized. Our rounds of golf are ripping through that playing surface, and there's not enough surface there for us to recover and get folks back into the areas that they want to be in a timely fashion. So expansion of the boxes, the leveling of them, the shaping and the alignment of them. If you look at more recent photos, you'll see that they're sort of, discombobulated versus more in a straight line and pointing the golfer in the direction that they should be pointed. So really getting it cleaned up was another, a part of this initiative. With the Senior U.S. Women's Open coming up, this was not necessarily a driving factor, but we'll be on a national stage. We want to represent well our brand and our intent as a club and our standard of quality. And so this was, I guess, some low-hanging fruit, some deferred maintenance that obviously need to be addressed. But there's opportunity also to impact playability, to enhance the architecture, just other general fundamentals of maintaining these spaces for the years to come.

0: That U.S. Senior Women's Open is going to be on us before we know it, obviously. And you're going to have some pretty big names. I know there's a Swede that everybody's looking forward to seeing.
1: Golfin is the first true golf rewards app where you can earn awesome golf gear just for playing golf. 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
0: Big, big time. You don't just roll out and just one day decide to host the U.S. Open. How is the club preparing from now until that event to host some of the greatest female golfers of all time?
6: Yeah, we've been in these discussions for quite some time with the USGA. You know, as you know, we hosted a couple events in the 90s and early 2000s. And so, you know, this is no stranger to us for this leadership team. It is to some extent. But, you know, we started many months ago with organizing a organizational structure, volunteer leaders of the club, past presidents, folks that are currently involved in committees or who have been. And we've had our sleeves rolled up for quite some time. So, you know, outside of all of the projects that we're doing in the day to day, this is another main objective, priority of ours that we're meeting regularly and working with the USGA on the planning and preparation of this. A couple weeks from now, or I guess a month or so from now, we'll be headed to San Diego for the 25 event and to shadow some of their team and work with the USGA on wrapping our minds around how we want to have corporate hospitality, you know, built out and different member areas and different spectator areas and those sort of accommodations, but also around the player experience. And as Susie Roebuck is a member here at our club and has played in, I think, four or five of the last you know, handful of events, there's an element of pride that we want to deliver for her and hosting her peers who she's played with on the tour and in these events. So putting a strong emphasis around that and those details and touch points to ensure that the competitors have a great time have been really at our forefront also.
0: That's fantastic. Best of luck to y'all there. I know a lot goes on behind the scenes that we just don't see. We see all these great golf shots being hit on this beautiful golf course and everything from porta potties to player dining and where the caddies are going to stay. A lot goes into it. Similar to Andrew Green, I would imagine the selection of C2 Limited Design was along the same lines of talking to a number of people and finding the right fit for your club.
6: Yeah, absolutely. For the number of projects that we're doing, primarily the lower level renovation that includes the Champions Grill, the fitness area, the locker room.

0: and all of the surrounding areas down there. We went back to a handful of architects, did RFP process. C2 was preferred of Chapman Coyle Chapman, which is the architect that we hired. And when we investigated their work, it's fantastic. It represents a world-class finishes, design, the thoughtfulness that we felt was commensurate with our vision. And they've been incredible to work with, not only on that project, but some other little small things that we've been doing. And they get it. They get it from the standpoint of that, yes, this is an investment that we make today, but it's something that we live with for the long term. So, it's about what will represent our brand for more than just the next couple of years, but hopefully the next couple of decades, and how will it be used in a way that promotes a world-class experience for the members and guests that we host here. And so just the thoughtfulness of how we design things and the cleverness, I'll say, behind it. They have been amazing at helping us think through that and coming up with ideas. And I can't say enough about them. They've been great.
1: Being the general manager and generally managing a lot of things going on right now, a lot of balls in the air with these various renovations. How are you keeping your members informed? And how are you continuing to operate as a country club with an active work zone?
0: Yeah, good questions. In terms of how we're operating now and trying to minimize impact to the membership, the T project and the range project, we were very fortunate enough to get on McDonald's and Sun's schedule immediately. So that that there wasn't a lot of buildup or a lot of decision behind it. It was either we do it now or we wait quite a while. So we took advantage of the opportunity. So we were committed with that project sort of as a pilot for how we would communicate for the future projects, like when we break ground on the lower level in September. So that includes weekly email communications to the membership, those that are on the T sheet, communicating what work has been completed the past week, what we plan to attack the upcoming week, but then also for how the members will use it and thinking through where we need to have temporary tees set up, and as small as details as how we're setting up scorecards for buddy matches or individual matches, all of our member events, club championship, our invitationals, so on and so forth. So I can't thank the team enough. Andrew Christensen, our superintendent, and Eric Emler, head golf professional, for the job that they've done and their commitment to that communication and keeping everybody feel like they have all the latest information, the upcoming information, so that we are setting the right expectations and managing it well. So hats off to them. For the lower level project, we've just recently developed with our website company, Members First, a dedicated webpage to that renovation project that'll take place beginning in September. That will have a log of all the communications, renderings, time frames, things like that. I'll let the cat out of the bag here. Just ordered 35-40 Barton logoed construction hats, helmets. So we'll make sure the membership is engaged, and we want them to be engaged throughout this entire process. And so that really starts with communication, like you said, and that's just making everybody feel like they have the information in real time and understand how their experience may be impacted. So a lot of our members go away for the winter in the fall, so that makes it a little bit easier on the lower level project in terms of displacing them. But we'll do whatever it takes to ensure that accommodations remain despite the construction. So we're just comes down to communication, anticipating what they need to know and trying to stay ahead of that and being as being able to pivot or do whatever we need to do as quickly as possible.
1: Well, thank you for the breaking news. Looking forward to sharing some hard hat tours with y'all.
0: Absolutely.
1: So capital improvements support long-term goals, right? Membership growth, engagement, retention. How are these supporting that at Barton Hills?
0: Yeah, if you walked around the property a couple of years ago, like I said, when I first started in this role, we had just completed a $4 million renovation of the dining facilities and the pool complex. And so when you walked around, it really felt like a different club as you

0: as you walk through the different areas, the different touch points in terms of how old the carpet is or the color of paint on the walls. And really it's getting a consistent level of experience throughout all areas. And so the board has been incredible about its commitment to attacking the deferred maintenance, and bringing every area up to a certain standard that really represents the brand of which we believe in, and who we feel we are, which would be our commitment to excellence. So that's sort of part of the long-term strategy is, eventually anywhere that you step foot on property, it should be all up to the same standard and not as aged or not as, discombobulated from the brand of which folks know in our main areas, but even down to, like we discussed, our HVAC. And, as a Distinguished Club of America, we look at their standards and criteria for that recognition, and it touches on all of the human senses, in terms of smell and sight and what you hear. And so, we want our facilities, we want our HVAC to be on the same level as our newly renovated dining facilities and our soon to be newly renovated tennis courts and lower level. So it's consistent and it's not confusing from that member or guest experience. So that's kind of really the big picture. And then from there, it's about developing the sinking fund and having the foresight to be addressing these things when they need to be addressed in the future, and being able to do that responsibly with planning, capital wise and timing wise with projects. So there's not necessarily a perfect science to it, but I think it all starts with the intent. And it's sort of, I guess, easy from my perspective with the mindset of I see things, how we intend to have them finished, and I reverse engineer back from there. So it's easy for me, and I think the team that we've built here, to see the potential that this place has and begin chipping away at it to get it to maximize that potential. And that's really the spirit that the board has adopted and has been committed to also. So it's been a great collaboration.
1: Well, I'll get you out on this one, Mark. I always ask our guest to take out their crystal ball 5 years down the road, 10 years down the road. We talked about 5 years in the past. That's when you got there, right in the thick of COVID. But I want you to talk about 5 years, 10 years in the future. How do you see Barton Hills evolving with not only this project, but maybe some potential projects down the line?
0: Yeah, I think a big one will be a continued investment in the golf course. It's obviously a key component to the history of this club and main amenity, if you will. And as a PGA professional coming up from the golf side, you I'm sure you've heard the saying that, if the golf course wasn't here, nothing else would be here. There's sometimes a lot of truth to that. Depends on the argument that you're having. But so I will continue to invest in that. We're so thankful and excited about our relationship with Andrew Green now. And there's a lot to be done. So over the next 5 years, it's going to be 5 years from now, it's going to be irrigation, which is obviously a big thing. So it's getting everything in place and prepared to do the irrigation the right way, making sure that we have all the boxes in the right place, the bunkers. If you go out today, and if we're watering, you may see us watering bunkers or, areas that you wouldn't necessarily think would be watered. That just shows how much the course has evolved and how things have changed, and the irrigation hasn't. And so we're committed to getting things in the right places. And it's about a long-term vision, right? And getting things in the right places so that it's all functioning properly when we get to that, major investment on something like an irrigation. So a lot of golf course work, continue commitment to investment in rackets, as well as our aquatics. Our aquatics has evolved tremendously through Pete Loveland, our aquatics director, is incredible. And our newer rackets professional, Nick Romano. And those programs have developed so much. Again, we're putting in all new tennis courts this year. I just put in pickleball a couple of years ago. That has exploded. And then from there, I think it's all right, how can we amenitize in a way that with a full membership, and if you can't get your preferred tee time, what else could you do at the club? So it's not just like, okay, I'm not coming to the club today. And you're going to see that through the fitness, through the areas that members can use and workspaces, and then just regular recreation. How can we maximize this great property that we have here and continue amenitizing it to be a one-stop shop for all of our members and really hit everything that they need to feel that they find value in the club and invest.

0: and it's long-term, long-term plans.
1: Beautiful. Barton Hills is going to be a year-round destination, obviously, for members. Looking forward to seeing you guys all a year from now at the with the U.S. Senior Women's Open. Mark, thank you for your time.
0: Thank you. It's a pleasure. Appreciate having us.
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1: 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Thank you very much for sponsoring. Before we get to our podcast guests, I want to talk a little bit about what's in the news, and we're going to start down in Arizona. A full remodel is underway at Desert Highlands to include enhanced lighting and expansive entrance in the golf shop, as well as self-serve comfort stations in the locker room. It's going to be beautiful. We got some renderings here we showed you real quick. PHX Architecture is Eric Peterson is doing, he's leading the work. He also designed, or PHX Architecture also designed, the club's outdoor pavilion, Jack's Backyard. Eric says the remodel will deliver a fresh, modernized experience while preserving the classic style and character of Desert Highlands. It's going to be spectacular. Desert Highlands doesn't do anything halfway. So I'm looking forward to seeing the finished product once it's all done. Let's move down to North Carolina. The Country Club of Whispering Pines and Foxfire Golf Club in the Sand Hills have been acquired by Rolling Pines LLC, a newly formed management concern with the parent company of Mid Pines Development Group. You'll be familiar with a couple other properties under that umbrella: Pine Needles, Mid Pines, and Southern Pines. So it's going to be fantastic. Partnership there. I think the membership models are going to be a little different, or separate, but there'll be some kind of a connectivity there. Very, very good. talk about like Kemper Sports right now. Kemper Sports, we just had Steve Skinner, the CEO, on the podcast in April. He talked about an awful lot, but he did not talk about the possible acquisition of Fire Pit Productions and naming Matt Ginello the chief storyteller. That's going to be great, great news. They have also launched Youth Golf Week, Make Golf, hashtag Make Golf Cool, to inspire young people and grow the game through stories and communities. Love everything that Kemper Sports does. Terrific company, terrific courses under their umbrella. It's going to be fantastic. Fire Pit Productions is very entertaining. They really dig into a lot of excellent, excellent topics. Last but not least, let's talk a little bit about Gamble Sands. They're readying for the opening of their newest golf course. Scarecrow, designed by David McClay Kidd, will open for public play on August 1st. The course plays to a par of 71, stretches to 6,900 yards, and is turfed with traditional fine fescue, which provides a firm and fast surface. Scarecrow, the logo is really cool. I'd love to have a t-shirt or a hat to represent. I hope to get out there and get one of those myself and play the golf course. Beautiful views. Gamble Sands is the rolling terrain out there is in the fine fescue. It's going to be kind of like you're playing at a British Open style golf course, but right here in the States. Pacific Northwest is some, I mean, Bandon Dunes out there, obviously. Beautiful, beautiful properties. I want to tell you a little bit about our podcast, and I don't know if you've noticed it, but we had a glitch while I was recording this part. I've got some Wi-Fi issues. Trying to figure it out. It's not been easy, but two of our guests were interrupted by podcast, by Wi-Fi issues. Both Matt Lambert, General Manager, COO of the Country Club at Marisol, and Tim Raymond, who's the CEO of Greenleaf Hospitality Group and the General Manager of Kalamazoo Country Club. So I had to piece together their interviews. So we got some bits and pieces. I tried to get Matt back on. Matt graciously accepted. We got on, recorded the video. Everything was fantastic. I thought, no audio. So something happened there with the, I don't know if it's Zoom or what, user error probably. But, and then Tim Raymond, I'm going to get him back on because Kalamazoo is doing a bang up job, as you'll hear here, totally blowing things up and starting from scratch. It's going to be spectacular property with the new golf courses. So stick around, watch what you can. I'm going to get both Tim and Matt on again to finish our conversations. A lot going on at both properties. So in the meantime, take care, stay well, and have a great day.
7: All right.
1: Hello, welcome back to the Club and Resort Talks podcast. I'm joined by Matt Lambert, General Manager, COO at the Country Club of Marisol. Matt, welcome to the show.
7: Hey, Rob. Thanks for having me. Appreciate your time.
1: Thank you for being here. Looking forward to our chat. Before we get into the meat and potatoes, could you give us a 10,000-foot view of the club?
7: Sure. Country Club Marisol is located in Palm Beach Gardens, Florida. We're a residential community. We have 1,170 homes. So we have about 2,400 members all in. The club opened up in 2003. I've been fortunate to be here working at the club since July of 2003. I've got an incredible team, incredible membership, very forward thinking, and a lot of exciting projects to come. We hosted the Honda Classic from 2003 to 2006. That really helped put Marisol on the map. We turned over from the developer in 2010. And then in 2013, we combined our country club and the HOA community. So right now we are a bundled community, a homeowner association in the state of Florida. We completed our first major renovation back in 2015, 2016, spent about $40 million increasing the size of the clubhouse. We built this fantastic new Esplanade facility, about a 40,000 square foot facility, a couple new pools, freestanding tennis center. And we have a kids complex as well. And then very excited last May, the membership voted on our next phase of our Marisol Master Plan, which we're in the process of breaking ground right now. We have a 40,000 square foot golf clubhouse being constructed, a facility maintenance building, a guardhouse, And it also includes the renovations of both of our golf courses in 28 and 29. And most importantly, we'll be one of the first private country clubs in the country to

0: have an indoor pickleball facility. So very excited.
1: Well, that sounds fantastic. We're going to have you back on when everything else, all those other renovations happen. But while I got you now, I want to talk a little bit about the racket side. And I guess you were recently named the 2025 Facility Manager of the Year by the Racket Sports Professionals Association. What does that mean to you personally and professionally?
0: Well, first of all, the credit has to go to my team. My director of rackets, Christine Mendevel, and my director of sports, Jeremy Barker, really put in all the hard work. We have an outstanding team of professionals on the racket sports side of the program, and I was just fortunate enough to be the one who was named to the award. But it really is a team effort. We're very proud of our racket program here at Mirasol. It's even when the club opened as a residential community, we had one of the largest participation of ladies team tennis in Palm Beach County, of all the big, a lot of men's teams. And it's just been an actively growing program that has been growing since day one. And under Christine's leadership, when she took over a few years ago, has really taken it to the next level.
1: Well, we have we've had Jarrett Chirico, who is the director of rackets out at Royal Oaks Country Club in Dallas. So obviously, we're big in the rackets here at Club and Resort Business, and congratulations to everything you're doing. You're being praised for your mentorship and your leadership programs. How have the initiatives shaped the culture at Mirasol?
0: You know, I think since day one, I was first hired by the developer to be the clubhouse manager, and I worked for a typical developer's general manager. When I first took the job, he pretty much said that I'm here to run the Honda Classic, sell the homes, and then I'm going to move on to my next project. And so I was fortunate to learn from him for the first 2 years, and I was promoted to general manager in 2005. And ever since then, we've really had a promotion from within kind of culture here at the club. And I think across all different avenues, whether it's back of the house, front of the house, golf course maintenance, over on the racket side, we really do put a lot of time and effort into our onboarding and our recruiting and our developing. And, you know, I always like to have that farm team here as opposed to looking to the outside. And we've been very fortunate to have several managers go on to become general managers, head professionals go on to become, you know, head golf professionals, and so on and so forth. So definitely a culture that was created by the developer, and we've been, you know, really proud to maintain that over the last 20 years.
1: Well, with such a multifaceted property, golf, rackets, obviously residential component, dining, everything going on, how do you balance your operational excellence with innovation? You can't be jack of all trades, but you really have to be in some aspects.
0: You know, I think it really started with the development that I learned, you know, working for the developer. I worked for a gentleman named Craig Perna, who Craig was a developer down here in South Florida. He was responsible for developing the Polo Club in Boca, Addison Reserve, and coming up north to Mirasol. And when he first promoted me to general manager in 2005, you know, as I had worked with my peers for those 2 years before he promoted me, you know, it was a little intimidating first, my first GM's position. And he really, the culture that he set is, you know, the general manager's here to support and give advice and to lead, but each of our department heads were hired with they run their own business, they own their business, and I'm here to be a resource to help them. And so I think, you know, I obviously, you know, I'm not afraid to hire people that are much smarter than I am in different areas, and I really rely on their expertise.
1: And you talked a little bit about a collaborative role within your rackets program. It's not just you, obviously. You're the man in charge of the club, but other people at the club, Christine, Jeremy Barker, I believe. How do you talk about their roles working together to build an entire program?
0: You know, again, it starts with the team approach. It starts with us throwing a lot of things up on the wall and seeing what sticks. You know, Jeremy's been at the club for a year longer than me. So next 2 weeks from now, I'll hit my 22nd year here. Jeremy's been here for 23. So he's had the opportunity to see Mirasol come out of the ground and grow from day one, and has provided really good leadership over in that sports world over there with spa, salon, aquatics, rackets. Christine started with us about 10 years ago, maybe a little less. And she was our tennis concierge. And if you haven't met Christine, she is just a rock star leader, has an unbelievable ability to deal with membership and her staff.

0: half. And it's just really super sharp. Grew up kind of in the tennis world, and really proud of her and the leadership role that she's taken on these last couple of years. She just completed her certification because she was our director of rackets, but she was never actually certified through the association. So really proud of her for continuing that education. And just, you know, collectively, the three of us will bounce a lot of ideas off each other. Christine and has a really strong staff working with her in the tennis shop and with her tennis professionals. We have probably the strongest group.
1: Welcome back to the Club and Resort Talks podcast. I'm joined by Tim Raymond, CEO of Greenleaf Hospitality Group and General Manager of the Kalamazoo Country Club. Tim, welcome to the show.
2: Hey, thanks, Rob. Thanks for having me on.
1: Hey, thank you for being here. Before we get into the meat and potatoes, give us a little 10,000-foot view of the Kalamazoo Country Club.
2: Yeah, so Kalamazoo Country Club was founded in 1909. Today, we are an amazing traditional clubhouse that has some great resort amenities with pool and rackets with tennis and pickleball. And then, of course, our traditional 18-hole championship golf course and 9-hole short course, if you will, executive course. So 71 par for the course. Really a great traditional layout of an old club from 1909, like I said. But the greens are really what makes it tricky out here. We keep them fast and we keep them tricky for our members.
1: But you're doing an awful lot on the golf course right now, correct?
2: We are. We have major renovations going on that we're really excited about. So the future is bright for the club. Quite a transformation taking place.
1: Yeah, talk to us a little bit about that transformation, please. We have a. I also have a TikTok account where I talk about news, and someone said thank you for letting me know what was going on. I drive by there every day, and I see a lot happening. If you give us a little heads up about what's going on with the golf courses.
2: Yeah, so in 2021, our owner purchased the Kalamazoo Country Club, and at that time, it was sitting on 145 acres. So the original clubhouse, the original 18-hole golf course, everything that I had described earlier, he had an opportunity to buy an adjacent 50 acres next to the golf course. And so that's all the construction that you're seeing today is we're building a brand new clubhouse, brand new family activity center, all the resort amenities, quite extensive rehaul there. So it's an actual new build, not a renovation. Over there as well, you're going to see a brand new 11-hole short course that is designed and being built by Andrew Green. One of the hottest golf architects names out there right now, as we all know. It's been fun working with Andrew and him shape the course like he does. All that is going to open in first quarter of 2026. So again, that's going to be the brand new clubhouse. We're going to have two restaurants inside of there. We're going to have a 34-seat movie theater. We're going to have a 6-lane bowling alley, youth room, teen room, 4 pools, water slides, all the great things that our social members and golf members are going to be able to enjoy. And again, that 11-hole short course. At that time, because what's important for us is that we don't disrupt our membership, at that time, we're then going to go back to the 145 existing acres where everything is today, and we're going to bulldoze all that and create a new 18-hole championship golf course.
1: Wow. That is an awful lot going on and exciting times in Kalamazoo. You'd mentioned Andrew Green. He's obviously a big name current architect right now. How did you select Andrew from, I mean, there's a ton of really good architects out there. Why Andrew Green?
2: Yeah, with respect to all the other architects, you know, really Andrew was the obvious choice for us. We did a lot of interviews and ownership really fell with his shaping of the greens and tees that he's done at some of these major courses and kind of interviewing the other GMs that, you know, he's been working with. It just felt like a more collaborative approach for us. And, you know, we got him right when the iron was hot. And so I think pretty lucky to nab this guy.
1: So, I mean, you got to keep the members happy. What are they thinking right now? How are they talking about these expansion plans?
2: They're pumped. They're really excited for the opportunity to expand. You know, obviously our membership has some love into the traditional course and things that we have going, but the vision that Andrew's been able to, you know, cast out has really been great. You know, I think when you look at our short course, what that could become, it's really an executive course. You know, you're 80 yards to 175 yards, if you will, but you're actually hitting into championship greens. I mean, these greens are large, they're massive, they're undulating. It's not your traditional, okay, let's go play a quick 30-minute 9-hole short course. It's really luxurious and going to challenge all skill level players. So I think that part, they're really excited. New tradition or new 18-hole golf course, everybody loves new. So I think to think of taking 18 holes over 145 acres is really going to be quite breathtaking. And, you know, we're going to use the land better. You know, when Andrew Green

0: came in, he really said, "Your guys' land is like a cathedral. There's so many great opportunities to be able to move and shape this course. It's been really great." On our property, we have a lake called White's Lake. Right now, only really about two holes come into play with it, and we're going to be able to reshape it to really kind of have about four to five really great holes that will be finishing at it. And our 18 hole is going to wrap around kind of that risk reward to finish. So they're excited about it. Obviously, they want it to come faster than we can possibly do it. But our goal as a ownership group is really get these guys back out and ladies back out on course as best as we can.
1: So we're always talking about retention, obviously, and recruitment as far as memberships go. How is this whole project from the clubhouse to the short course, then the 18 hole, going to enhance the both the retention and recruitment?
0: Yeah, I think recruitment is going to be the main thing. I think retention is key too, right? We want to make sure that our members are happy. So we've really been trying to celebrate the legacy of the course, but yet also put nod to where we're going in the future. I think, our membership is really hungry for all these vast amenities. I mean, some of them have joked that they won't go on vacation anymore because, some resorts aren't as nice as what this place is going to be. So I think the membership from a retention spend also is looking at it as because of everything we're offering, they can really show up on property at 7 a.m. and not leave until 7 p.m. and really have a variety of things that their family can enjoy, from the pool to the fitness, the movie theater to the golf. One thing I haven't mentioned is we're going to have a pretty aggressive short game practice area along with a golf performance center. So, the golf performance center is really going to be a game changer for our youth. We put a lot of focus on youth, and we have a great youth caddy program, but this golf performance center is really going to be able to develop our next generation of players, which is going to be exciting. I think from a recruitment side, I think we're going to really get a lot of attention from non-resident members, members 60 miles away. When you think about Kalamazoo, Michigan, located right between Chicago and Detroit, that Lakeshore group, they're going to want to be able to drive 45 minutes over to Kalamazoo and really enjoy that. I think it's more than just our diehard golfers that we're going to recruit with all the offerings inside the resort or the clubhouse, again, feeling like a resort. We're going to get families, and we want really to create a great enrichment family activity center for people too.
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0: keep them tricky for our members.
1: But you're doing an awful lot on the golf course right now, correct?
0: We are. We have major renovations going on that we're really excited about. So the future is bright for the club. Quite a transformation taking place.
1: Yeah, talk to us a little bit about that transformation, please. I also have a TikTok account where I talk about news, and someone said, thank you for letting me know what was going on. I drive by there every day, and I see a lot happening. Can you give us a little heads up about what's going on with the golf courses?
0: Yeah, so in 2021, our owner purchased the Kalamazoo Country Club, and at that time, it was sitting on 145 acres, so the original clubhouse, the original 18-hole golf course, everything that I had described earlier. He had an opportunity to buy an adjacent 50 acres next to the golf course. And so that's all the construction that you're seeing today is we're building a brand new clubhouse, brand new family activity center, all the resort amenities, quite extensive rehaul there. So it's an actual new build, not a renovation. Over there as well, you're going to see a brand new 11-hole short course that is designed and being built by Andrew Green, one of the hottest golf architects names out there right now, as we all know. It's been fun working with Andrew and him shape the course like he does. All that is going to open in first quarter of 2026. So again, that's going to be the brand new clubhouse. We're going to have two restaurants inside of there. We're going to have a 34-seat movie theater. We're going to have a 6-lane bowling alley, youth room, teen room, 4 pools, water slides, all the great things that our social members and golf members are going to be able to enjoy. And again, that 11-hole short course. At that time, because what's important for us is that we don't disrupt our membership, at that time, we're then going to go back to the 145 existing acres where everything is today, and we're going to bulldoze all that and create a new 18-hole championship golf course.
1: Wow. That is an awful lot going on and exciting times in Kalamazoo. You'd mentioned Andrew Green. He's obviously a big name current architect right now. How did you select Andrew from, I mean, there's a ton of really good architects out there. Why Andrew Green?
0: Yeah, with respect to all the other architects, you know, really Andrew was the obvious choice for us. We did a lot of interviews and ownership really fell with his shaping of the greens and tees that he's done at some of these major courses and kind of interviewing the other GMs that, you know, he's been working with. It just felt like a more collaborative approach for us. And, you know, we got him right when the iron was hot. And so I think pretty lucky to nab this guy.
1: So, I mean, you got to keep the members happy. What are they thinking right now? How are they talking about these expansion plans?
0: They're pumped. They're really excited for the opportunity to expand. You know, obviously our membership has some love into the traditional course and things that we have going, but the vision that Andrew's been able to, you know, cast out has really been great. You know, I think when you look at our short course, what that could become, it's really an executive course. You know, you're 80 yards to 175 yards, if you will, but you're actually hitting into championship greens. I mean, these greens are large, they're massive, they're undulating. It's not your traditional, okay, let's go play a quick 30-minute 9-hole short course. It's really luxurious and going to challenge all skill level players. So I think that part, they're really excited. New tradition or new 18-hole golf course, everybody loves new. So I think to think of taking 18 holes over 145 acres is really going to be quite breathtaking. And, you know, we're going to use the land better. You know, when Andrew Green came in, he really said, your guys' land is like a cathedral. There's so many great opportunities to be able to move and shape this course. It's been really great. On our property, we have a lake called White's Lake. Right now, only really about 2 holes come into play with it. And we're going to be able to reshape it to really kind of have about 4 to 5 really great holes that will be finishing at it. And our 18 hole is going to wrap around kind of that risk reward to finish. So they're excited about it. Obviously they want it to come faster than we can possibly, you know, do it, but you know, our goal as a ownership group is really get these guys back out and ladies back out on course as best as we can.
1: So we're always talking about retention obviously and recruitment as far as memberships go. How is this whole project from the clubhouse to the short course then the 18 hole going to enhance the both the retention and recruitment?
0: Yeah, I think recruitment is going to be the main thing. I think retention is key too, right? We want to make sure that our members are happy. So we've really been trying to celebrate the legacy of the course, but yet also put nod to where we're going in the future. I think, you know, our membership is really hungry for all these vast amenities. I mean, some of them have joked that they won't go on vacation anymore because, you know, some resorts aren't as nice as what this place is going to be. So I think the membership from a retention spin also is looking at it as because of everything we're offering, you know, they can really show up on property at 7 a.m. and not leave until 7 p.m. and really have a variety of things that their family can enjoy from the pool to the fitness, the movie theater.

0: golf. One thing I haven't mentioned is we're going to have a pretty aggressive short game practice area, along with a golf performance center. So, the golf performance center is really going to be a game changer for our youth. We put a lot of focus on youth, and we have a great youth caddy program. But this golf performance center is really going to be able to develop our next generation of players, which is going to be exciting. I think from a recruitment side, I think we're going to really get a lot of attention from non-resident members. Members 60 miles away. When you think about Kalamazoo, Michigan, located right between Chicago and Detroit, that Lakeshore group, they're going to want to be able to drive 45 minutes over to Kalamazoo and really enjoy that. I think it's more than just our diehard golfers that we're going to recruit. With all the offerings inside the resort or the clubhouse, again, feeling like a resort, we're going to get families, and we want really to create a great enrichment family activity center for people.
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3: Hi, everybody. Ryan Ballinger here. Great to have you. You're with us. My guest today is Jared Phillips. He's the CEO of Golfin, and a new app that we want to talk about. We have a relationship with them. Very excited to start that relationship here in 2026 and extend it into 2027. But wanted to have Jared on because who better to talk about Golfin, the app, the platform, and everything behind it than one of the co-founders and CEO. So, Jared, thanks for being here. For folks who may not be familiar with Golfin already, can you give them the kind of 30,000-foot approach, and then we'll dig deeper?
4: Yeah, well, first off, thanks for having me. Looking forward to working with you and chatting. A lot of respect for what you do in the space and appreciate how you approach content and golf. So first off, thanks for having me. The way that I would view Golfin is like this. Golfin is if you took a credit card rewards concept and applied it to a digital caddy app like Arcos, 18 Birdies, or The Green. That is about as high level as I can go, where we think that golfers should share in the value they create, which, let's be honest, golfers create a lot of the value around this industry, and there's not a whole lot of places that you can get any return of value for that. So that's what Golfin is.
3: So there's a rewards program tied to usage of the app, tracking your game in the app. How was that developed? And then can you kind of give folks an idea of how the kind of free tier works versus the membership model that allows you to kind of enhance those rewards as part of that membership?
4: Yeah, absolutely. So if you start going down the rabbit hole, which I imagine a lot of your listeners will, you can kind of find as much information as you want. I'll give you kind of the base level view because I think it's the right place to start. Okay. And that requires me taking a step back. And I want to say, first off, for anybody who's like, well, I'm an 18 Birdies user, I'm an Arcos user, I'm a Hole 19, I actively use and pay for all of those apps. Okay. The CEO of a company that is theoretically a competitor uses all of those apps, not just for oppositional research either. Okay. They, in my opinion, serve different purposes. Now, when Arcos launched a decade ago, I was there. I put sensors on my club. I was trying to win my club championship. I was trying to get better, right? I never did win, but I loved the insights. And to me, that was a very cool niche, and I still think they're great at what they do. I think that a lot of the additional apps in the space kind of have this piece that they're very, very good at. It's the sociability with 18 Birdies, the golf watch ability on Golf Shot. Unbelievable, okay? Like, probably feels weird me saying that. What we did is said, look, if you were to look at that space, the caddy app space, and go, what's not there? Rewards aren't there. And quite frankly, even though I pay for all of those features from all those apps, I don't love that I have to do it, right? Like, when features are hid behind a paywall, it's kind of annoying. That said, I'm a golf sicko. I'm going to pay for it anyway because I want to know what it's like, and I think it makes me better overall. So going to your original question, how does Golfin work? There is nothing paywalled inside of our app, period. 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Nothing's behind a paywall. Any money you choose to spend in Golfin is your choice. And the best way I can explain it is like this. I don't know about you, Ryan. I'm a credit card rewards crazy person. Are you in that game?
3: Yeah, I have a couple of very strategic credit cards that I pay for the benefit.
4: Exactly right. That's the best way to view it. Like, I am a Chase Sapphire Reserve holder, okay? Chase Sapphire has three different cards. There's one that's free. There's one that costs $850 a year to have their credit card. I pay the $850 a year for the Chase Sapphire Reserve. That's how memberships work inside of Golfin. Completely optional. You don't have to do it if you don't want to. If you come and use my app and you come in and you try to enter our sweepstakes, or you come in and spin the wheel every day where we're giving away signed memorabilia from Tiger, from Jack, experiences, fine, you can do that. And when you use our app throughout the course of the year, whether that's playing rounds of golf or checking in when you go to Top Golf or go to other places, you can earn back, you know, a box of balls, maybe a wedge, whatever it is, and never pay me a dime. I love that. If you really decide to lean in and get a membership, which a lot of people are, you can really get a return for what you're putting in. And so I'll leave people to decide what it is. But the average membership is $16, $20, $25 a month. You can cancel anytime. And then it's the more golf you play, the more you do, the more you'll return, which you can use with our partners inside of our marketplace.
3: and how specifically

0: Do folks earn points and rewards within the Golf Marketplace?
1: Yeah, so it's a good question. Obviously, I just said like I use all those other apps, but I also have my own app. So there's a funny way to kind of position those things together. Simply starting a round of golf when you go out to play, you can start a round of golf inside of my app, throw it in your bag, not touch it again. And then when you go to end, you end, put in your scores. You get more points if you put in your scores. You don't have to, but you'll get more points if you do. You want to leave a review about the course you just played? You don't have to, but you'll get more points if you do. You want to upload a photo. This is how much I paid. This is how I felt about it. Conditions were kind of off here. Didn't love the value. Again, you can do as little or as much as you want, but the more you kind of tell us about where you're playing, how you feel about what you did, the more points you're going to get. But by no means are we saying you must do this and you must do that if you want to get these points. It's kind of a choose your own adventure, but it's as simple as you can use it on every shot. We have plays like we'll recommend shots, but I try to not use my phone when I'm on the golf course as best I can too. So that's why we built it that way. You don't have to be on your phone at all. And then just simply when you're done, enter your scores if you want. If not, just finish. Don't put in any of your scores and you'll get points just for using our app while you were out playing. So it can be as little as I pressed it three times and I got some points, or I was looking at it every shot to get yardages. It's kind of a choose your own adventure.
0: Yeah, I think ultimately I hope people are savvy enough, almost 20 years into having smartphones, into knowing that your data is valuable. There is a value associated with it, and that if something's free, that means you're probably part of the money-making operation. And that
1: That's
0: is
1: right.
0: okay. That's fine. That's a tacit agreement we make with the platforms we care about, but that you can get some share of it back your way in something that you want. That is golf equipment or golf experiences or merch or memorabilia,
1: That's
0: you
1: the
0: name
1: thing,
0: it.
1: right?
0: That's
1: You got
0: okay.
1: it.
0: That's fine. That works out. You benefit.
1: We're being more honest about it. You think those other platforms I just named aren't doing the same things that I'm doing?
0: Exactly. Oh,
1: They're just
0: 100%.
1: asking you to pay a
0: They're doing the
1: price to
0: same
1: do
0: thing.
1: it, right? Exactly. We're saying, look, how about we sharing it? There's this thing that I always say, and I kind of alluded to it earlier, but like my feeling as someone who's spent a lot of money on golf, who's a fan, who's a super fan, who plays a lot, belongs to a country club, travels, goes to pro events, it's like it was a one-way street for a long time for me. And so the whole concept of golfing is we think golfers should share in the value that they create. That's a pretty simple concept that doesn't happen very often in this industry. This is the first time it happens. Yes, is your data valuable to us? It absolutely is. Do we sell your data? Absolutely not. We don't. We do not sell your data. And I can get into how that works either, how that works as well. Well, how does that happen? We can get into that. But I'm not, my background is very much around privacy. I don't take your data and go sell it elsewhere. It doesn't work that way.
0: I wanted to get into that because I'm glad you mentioned that. I mean, I wanted to get a sense of how you got to here. I mean, I find how people get into golf as an industry, as their job, particularly interesting because very few people wind up starting in golf. It's not like their parents were PGA professionals or something like that. Something brought them into it. So what brought you to work in golf as your career from where you started?
1: Yeah, so that's a winding road. I'll try to keep it as brief as possible. But I was in sales. I was an insurance, commercial insurance guy. And as you know, if you've ever worked in B2B commercial insurance, a lot of that occurs on the golf course, right? A lot of those deals happen on the golf course. It helps if you're decent. I'm a single digit handicap, but I'm not great.
0: But hold on a second. Before you finish the story, if you are a single digit handicapper, you are a good golfer. I don't you can downplay it as much as you want, but you are a good golfer.
1: Fair enough, fair enough. But I'm a high single digit, but I'm very proud to be a single digit. You're right. I've worked at it. And I've always had this love of the game. So I grew up not very affluent. I didn't grow up poor, so I'm not trying to make it seem like I did. But my dad was a police officer, my mother was a nurse, and golf was a luxury. Okay. We could play maybe one or two times a year. And that time for me was always on Father's Day. On Father's Day, I could go out with my dad, my grandfather, my brother. And it was the one time a year my family would spend money on us to go play golf. And so what did that do to me from ages 8, 9, 10, 11, 12? Man, this is like the best day of my year. I love being out there with my dad, my grandfather, my brother. So as soon as I was legally able to work in Michigan where I grew up, I went and got a job at Gull Lake View Golf Course, the resort. Obviously, some of you guys might know about it. It's one of the best resorts in Michigan. They've got 6 18s. And I could go work there scrubbing carts and it allowed me to play golf for free. Okay. So like I got to go work scrub carts. That was the only way economically I could get involved in golf. So like my entire life, it was these incredibly like emotional connective experiences I had with my family, and then always wanting to try to do more.

0: then how does that get you insurance? Long winding road, doesn't necessarily matter. I went to Xavier. I got down a sales path. I started making some money and going, look, I want to be around this game, this thing that means so much to me. What's a way that we can get involved? I started golfing with my co-founders with no experience in the golf industry other than being a super fan and being a hardcore consumer going, what would you like to see? What would you pay for? Let me put up some money, because I started it, put the money up myself to say, look, if I blow it, I blow it. But I think that people would be interested in this sort of a model. Let's go try to build it. And that's how golfing started 3 years ago.
1: What do you think, kind of being in, you know, a few years into it now, what do you think turned out to be the benefits of being an outsider to golf, at least the golf business? And what was kind of the learning curve to the golf business being an outsider?
0: You know, it's shocking for the amount of money that is in this industry, how small it is.
1: Yeah.
0: You know?
1: Yeah. Very small.
0: I never really would have thought that, because like, if you look at the names on events and the brands and the people, you're like, this has got to be huge. It really isn't. You know, like guys that work at TaylorMade started at Titleist and then they went to other places, or the people from Kemper went to Troon, or Troon went to Kemper, or like Swag and Bettinardi have their checkered history. And like, you have these like interesting kind of things where it's kind of like one enormous high school, which I did not think would be the case. And so there's like some funny drama around that. But as someone who was just agnostic to it, saying, look, I'm coming in and I'm doing something different. One of the things that I saw was like early on when I told people what I was trying to build, it was a lot of like side eye glances. Like, you're trying to do what? You're trying to, that's not really how we do it here. And that was a little off-putting. That was hard to go, look, I'm trying to do this thing where it's more reflective back to users. And this is what I want to do to try to make it happen. So if you think about like the first partnership we ever like signed, the first one that ever like gave us a chance was Strixon Cleveland. Okay. Strixon and Cleveland, I will always play them because they took a chance on me when no one else was willing to. Okay. And what did we do for them? We're the number one distributor for Strixon Cleveland in the Midwest right now. Okay.
1: There you go.
0: They took a chance on us, and now we're one of the largest distributors. I mean, you have to exclude like Dick's, but like if you're talking about like single places like that, that's us, right? That's pretty good. And so you start to like see how this can work, where people grind and they get something back and they can redeem for those Cleveland wedges they wanted, or the new ZXI 5s or 7s because they saw that, you know, their favorite pro is using it. And so like those sorts of learnings of like, it's small, you got to get somebody to say yes, you get a little bit of success, and then it starts to snowball. Like that vouched for relationship of going like, no, Jared's got some weird ideas, but like he means what he says, and they've actually got a pretty cool product. You should give it a shot. Like as soon as our people at Strixon were willing to vouch for us for other people, the door's open, right?
1: Yeah. Yeah. I've noticed that. That was probably my biggest takeaway. And I've talked about this very same idea to other people, particularly women founders, that's kind of come up the last couple of years. Of golf is a game, the golf business is a game of survival. It is the first year you get looked at like you're a lunatic.
0: Yes. For,
1: literally, if you had the best idea in the world, they still think you're a lunatic. But if you can find that right one person, your case, Dunlop Sports with Strixon and Cleveland, to say yes, then you, like you said, it's a snowball. You survive, you continue, you get that relationship, and then it just kind of seems to build on itself. And then voila, it seems to work out. But that first, like, I don't know, 12 to 18 months, people look at you super skeptically as though you are trying to rob their house blind. And, you know, then they realize, oh, no, you're not. You know, you're trying to be a part of the team here.
0: Exactly. Ryan, I remember like my first PGA show. I was just walking around just like trying to get people to talk to me. And this was like before Dunlop had said yes. And it was like, hey, this is what I'm doing. I want to talk to you about it. What do you want to do? I want to try to pay golfers for just playing golf. And everyone was like, what? Which obviously is not what we're doing, but it's a way to get someone's attention, right?
1: Sure.
0: What do you mean you want to pay golfers for playing? Well, kind of. What we're doing is building this nice engaged system where people can come in, and if they really want to grind, they can earn things, and we can showcase your products, but in a way that's more like golfer friendly versus marketing friendly. And it can provide you the showcase. Well, that was how we originally started. And then, you know, who'd we get connected to through some personal connections? Lab. Okay. We were one of the first ones to open Lab. That worked out very well for us last year when they were having a pretty bang.

0: second year.
1: Yeah.
0: And then Bettinardi, because they're in our back door. So getting to know Sam and the Bettinardi family. So like all of a sudden this starts to blow up and it goes, this is actually a pretty cool thing. But yeah, you're right. Like those first conversations walking around the PGA show was, are you doing drugs right now, Jared? Like, no, I'm not. Like this is, there's a plan here. Let me tell you about it.
1: But I mean, there are other app ecosystems where it's maybe not the exact same thing as golfing, but there are apps that are effectively, hey, whether it's data purchasing, whatever it is in the app, you're going to get something of that back. So this isn't completely unheard of that something like this could exist in golf. But I guess it's unheard of that you don't just hoard all the money and keep it for yourself.
0: Right. And that's, look, I have this background too, that this is where, to your question you had a second ago, not being in the golf industry, I didn't look at it the same way, right? I also, like I said, I was fortunate to have done well in my life where I could put the money down to try to start this, knowing that like it'd be the same cost of money putting down to go get an MBA. And I figured I'd learn the same amount, even if I blew it, you know what I mean? So it was like, yeah, let me give it a shot. But like, I don't care about what the standards are. I don't care about how these things have been done. I'm a power user who spends 2, 5, 8, 10 grand a year on this game that I love, this feeling I've been chasing since I was 10 years old. I feel like that should be reflected back to me in some way. Here's how I'm going to build it. And so it took a lot of conversations of me saying, you know, here's how this business relationship can work between me and other brands, between golfing and brands and users. And that was a reset, which is why a lot of people initially told us no. Like, I don't really get it. I need to see someone else do it. Well, obviously, like I said, Dunlop took that chance and paid off really well. Then obviously others did too. And now people are coming in like crazy where, honestly, we just opened Mira last week. If you'd have told me Mira was going to be in the Golf and Points Exchange less than a year after our app officially launched 3 years ago, I'd have fell out of my chair.
1: Yeah, I mean, it's funny to see. I mean, the entrepreneurial side of it, just funny to see when things start to kind of, the curve starts to go more vertical, you know, it gets really interesting in that regard. Yeah. So you've got the business side and that is growing and that is great. How is the reception to the consumer, and is the consumer for golf more, you know, kind of same question, are they as skeptical as the golf business side of things, or are they more open to new ideas?
0: Yeah, you know what's funny about that? I didn't, maybe I should have, but like, I didn't even think about that as a factor when getting it started. Like, initially, some of the early action was like, there's no way this has to be a scam. There's no way. And I didn't even think that would be possible. And I was like, why would people, you know, like, why look? It costs you nothing to try it. Like, just see what happens. And then, and then if you get the box of balls in the mail, like, clearly it worked out for you. But yeah, initially it was a lot harder getting started than I initially thought, because it's like such a unique value proposition. I don't think anyone thinks like, that's a dumb idea. I don't want to get something back when I go play golf. Like, no one thinks that. It just sounds too good to be true. So you're skeptical. Last year was interesting, like learning first few months, getting those first reviews on the App Store and the Google Play Store, because we're on both, really understanding what users were saying to like, how can we position this better and understand it, to go, look, being very open that your data is worth something. We're kind of reflecting value back to you. It's not like you can come in here and grind your face off and get $4,000 worth of clubs in 2 months. Okay. It doesn't work like that, but there is something which is better than everyone else. So like, why not give it a shot? When we kind of changed that messaging to set expectations the right way, there was a huge unlock. And then really, as you might imagine, it takes that first person taking a chance and redeeming for the new DF3i, and then it shows up at their house and they text their boys to go, hey, look what just showed up. Well, that does a lot. And so we've seen that kind of be the, someone has to try it, someone gets, you know, the balls or the putter or the driver or the whatever in the mail, and then all of a sudden they refer 12 people. It's kind of how it works.
1: That's interesting. Yeah, I mean, I guess the kind of proof is in the pudding part of it is, all right, well, this action led to this reward, and then you can demonstrate that, and someone goes, "Oh, well, I like that reward. All right, what do I got to do to get that?" That makes a lot of sense to me. That almost kind of a they tell two friends or they show two friends,
0: correct?
1: I guess kind of thing.
0: And we sent somebody last year to out to Oregon. This is great. We have a partnership with Jones, Seamus, and Lab. Okay, so like that entire like Oregon triumvirate, and I know there's other so like somebody won a sweepstakes where, what did we do? We flew them out to Oregon. You got to walk into Lab and do a custom fitting, get your custom putter done, walk

0: walked away with that day, and then go to Jones and design a one-of-one bag, and go to Sheamus and design a one-of-one head cover, and you walked away with it that day. That was back when Lab had like a 4-month wait time. Okay. And so we did that as a sweepstakes. Like 400,000 people tried to win and enter that. One guy won. What did we do? We sent a camera there to go, look, you can't deny when a person's at Lab getting this stuff done. This is for real. And I think that sort of proof helped a lot too, to actually build some content around it. I know, like, you and I obviously talked a little bit before this, like the whole content creation thing is tough, but it's one of the best ways to tell the story. And so that was a nice little learning as well. When we got that out, things got picked up.
1: So as a tech guy, sometimes I'm genuinely curious about kind of the population that uses any platform app.
2: Yeah.
1: So what is kind of the bell curve or versus the casual versus the power user versus the someone who's, you know, just a normal person who probably plays golf on the weekends every once in a while?
0: Sure. Yeah. So the breakdown is fascinating. And I will say that, like, it's changing rapidly because we are in 57 countries around the world. So a lot of people said that was probably a bad idea. You should have just stuck to one. But we had investors and users from all over. And it's like, why would I not try to do this everywhere? So over the winter in the Northern Hemisphere, we went heavy into South Africa, Australia, New Zealand. And it blew up. Like, it was great to see people over there playing like crazy because it was cold here. It was cold in the UK. It was cold in Canada, where like our initial user cohort came from. Well, now that's starting to come back like crazy. We've set new round records every week for 6 straight weeks. Because it's starting to warm up in the U.S. again. Imagine that.
1: Yeah.
0: Where 50% of the golfers in the world exist, just here in the U.S. So you talk about that cohort and who it is. Like, there's one thing that's universal. 58% of our users are under the age of 35. That is probably not that shocking. This is a little bit different, kind of tech forward. Now, not to say we don't have guys in their 50s and 60s using this. We do. They're typically country club users. They go, I play a lot. I can get a lot out of this. Like, that's
1: right,
0: fine.
1: Right.
0: Good for you. But that casual user of like, hey, you know what? I can play 2-3 times a month. This is worth a shot for me because, you know what? It'll help me get the putter I'm aspiring toward. We see that a lot. And really, the path that's pretty universal is, you see somebody downloading, use the app, they go and play once and they're like, I don't really know what's going on here. You see them in like forums or on our message board, because there's a social feed inside of the app as well. Hey, how does this work? I don't really understand this. You see them play once. You can spin and win a free membership on our daily wheel spin. It's like this little game of chance, which is a ton of fun. People will win a free round with a membership. So you just get one round, they go play, and then it starts to lock in for them where they go, oh, okay, now I kind of get it. Because on that free pass, you can spin something that allows you to get like a wedge for playing one round. Like, it's a game of chance type thing. So it's kind of fun. Kind of has that casino like gamification. You're pulling a slot machine lever. And so once you kind of get people that get past one or two rounds, like the adoption just like bell curve, like up. I get it now. I understand what this can do for me. But there's four different types of memberships inside of our app, Ryan. There's one, like I said, as low as $16 a month. There's one that's $900 a month. I didn't think
1: then you're going to get the max of the max benefit.
0: Correct. Correct. And that's the thing. If you're going, look, I'm about to spend $3,000 on a new set of clubs, I bet you can get the same amount for less than $3,000 if you decide to go this route. And other people are starting to figure that out, okay? That you can essentially use this to your advantage to get way more value than what you're planning on spending. And so there's this curve of like, is this real? Oh man, I made more than I thought. You know what? This $16 a month one's pretty good. I've made $30 worth of value on 16. I only played three times. That's pretty crazy. And then they kind of self-adopt into it. There's also a guy that won a trip to Carlsbad, California 2 weeks ago, downloaded our app, has never spent a penny. We flew him out to Carlsbad. He got a free set of 3D printed irons, got to meet the executive crew, play around a golf out there. He's never paid us a dime. I doubt he ever will. I don't even care. I'm happy for him. I'm thrilled for him. And so those sorts of stories make it easier. It doesn't have to be just for the power user that has the money to blow. Anybody can.
1: Yeah. And I think that's the cool thing about golfing is that there is that gamut of you could probably do a little gamification of it if you thought it all out and got your spreadsheets ready and, you know, all that stuff. Or you can just get a little extra from using the app and playing golf.
0: Yeah.
1: There's a journey there, as you mentioned, that could go any which way, but probably more toward figuring out what you can get out of it.

0: if you're into that type of stuff, like I'm unfortunately addicted to like those sorts of like mobile type games that are kind of fun and like strategy based. Like I really like those personally. It's probably a character flaw, but like I like those things. Wait, how does this work? Trying to figure it out. That's part of the journey, part of the fun for me. And so we built it that way where it's not exactly linear. It's not always this action equals this result. There's a couple variables in there that you can work through behavior. And I think that's part of the fun. But again, overall, we're trying to make it fun. We're trying to get those like priceless experiences like to be potentially realistic. And our partners in golf now are coming in and saying, look, your users are playing so much golf at so many different places. How can we communicate with them? And so that's where golfing starts to get a little bit different from a business perspective, because again, I'm never going to send your information out ever. But if people want to come in and talk to you, I'm willing to have that conversation, but you'll never see a banner ad for every user inside of golfing. To me, that's a garbage experience. I just don't like it. But if it's specific to you, the type of courses you play, the clubs that you say you play, you expressed interest in trying to win, performance golf package, going to a VIP school that Martin Chuck puts on, and we have an offer for you. To me, that's value add and doesn't feel salesy or ad-like. It's like, no, I did express interest. I just got a custom offer just for me. Yeah, thank you. Right. I'm still going to decline, but now I understand that it's there. And that was not you just like hitting me over the head with the new driver that I'm not interested in buying, right? Does that make sense?
1: Yeah, as long as as long as you don't get signed up for 27 different email lists that you never agree to, which if you've paid attention long enough and you've used apps, you've probably had that happen to you.
0: That's right.
1: As long as it happens where you intend it to happen on the platform you want to use, I think that makes all the sense in the world. And
0: that's it.
1: That's it. And so long as, and clearly being respectful of people's data, the reality, their time, their convenience, that's the point of this app. And that's why I like Dolphins. So
0: exactly right.
1: All right. So Jared, thanks for being here first. Folks can download Golfin, G-O-L-F-N, capital N, on the Apple App Store, or you can get it on Android in the Play Store. Either way, sign up.
0: Golfin.com. Yeah, sorry, go ahead.
1: And you can use golfin.com as well. You can find out more information there, too. 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Yeah, so you can get rewards quicker, which is great. And then over the course of the year, as we mentioned, we're going to be doing a whole bunch of stuff with Golfin, including holes of the week for the major golf tournaments of the week, men's and women's. We'll be highlighting that in the app and how it's easy to use. And more and more content. You'll see more from Golfin, from Jared, and interestingly enough, a lot of Michigan-based dudes and folks related to Golfin. We'll see them throughout the GNN platforms over the course of the year. But it's a great way to kick it off. Jared, thank you for coming on. Really, really enjoyed it. And we'll talk again soon.
0: Sounds good. Thank you for having me. This was fun.
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3: What's it like going to TGL? Down at SoFi Center in Florida, would I recommend that you go? What was it like seeing Tiger Woods this close, chipping and putting, getting ready for his comeback? Would it be a great experience for you to have for yourself? Let's talk about that in this week's episode of the 19th Hole Golf Show. I'm Ryan Ballingy. Great to have you here with us for this week's show. As I mentioned, went down to TGL this week for the first of the 2 days that they have for the TGL Finals, pitting Tiger Woods' Jupiter Links Golf Club against Los Angeles Golf Club, which had really a pretty good battery of players between Tommy Fleetwood, Justin Rose, and Colin Morikawa, and Sahith Theegala being a key part of it as well, right? Because Morikawa's injury forced him out of the Players' Championship and kind of compromised him to a degree. But he was a key part of the season for LA Golf Club that wound up winning the title. But I didn't see the conclusion of it. I saw the first of the two matches that they played. So this opportunity came about very unexpectedly. Earlier in the year, I had a chance to go down to TGL with a different sponsor of TGL. We'll talk about how this all came about. But it just didn't work out. Didn't respond quick enough. Couldn't confirm my schedule fast enough. And then I went to try to go during the week of the Arnold Palmer Invitational. I was going to be in town for that. And there was a doubleheader that week. On a Monday, I was supposed to fly in on a Sunday night or a Monday morning and go straight down there. We'd have a great time. And that didn't work out. I had to change my flight because of weather here in the area. So I got a phone call from the folks at Hankook Tire, who they're in their first year of sponsoring TGL. And they asked if I would like to come down, and they were like, yeah, we're really sorry about the relative lack of time to do it. I think it was a Wednesday and when they asked, and you know, I was going to fly down the following week and on a Monday. And I was like, well, you know, I can make it work. We can make it happen. And the window worked out great and everything got set up. The Hankook Tire team was fabulous, and they flew me and another golf person for the Golf Wire, Kyle, who's fabulous, and then a couple of tire guys, actually, which is kind of interesting. They didn't know who was going to come down until basically late Monday afternoon. Meanwhile, we've got all this stuff scheduled. We've got the flights. So now we've got the TSA issues because of the Homeland Security funding lapse, especially as it relates to TSA. So I was worried about that. Also, I've been fighting like a cold or a flu. I don't think it's COVID, but something like that for the better part of a week. So on Sunday, it like finally hit me really bad. I was like, oh man, I can't not go to this. I've got to somehow rally to do this. So I think I fell asleep on my couch at like 6:30, 7 o'clock at night, like right after the golf tournament had ended. Got all the results up. Fell asleep watching March Madness. And I was like, all right, I've got to figure out a way to rally for this. That took like Theraflu. I drank probably a six-pack of Powerade, like zero, like the 20-ouncers. Like, come on, just you got to make this happen. So got up at about, I don't know, 4 a.m., 4:30 a.m. Was okay enough, felt like, to be able to do this. Got to the airport. It wasn't bad. I have Clear. I've used that for a couple of years now, but I don't always use it. Like, at certain airports, Clear is just not as useful, but I used it this time. The security line wasn't bad at 5 in the morning, which was a good thing, and took the flights down. So I took Delta down to Atlanta, and then Atlanta to the PVI airport, the Palm Beach airport, and that was all pretty smooth. Didn't have to deal with Hartsfield-Jackson security issues. That was great. So get into TGL, or get into Palm Beach, and take an Uber over to the hotel I'm going to stay at for the night, and basically got into my room. Thank goodness they let me in early. That was great. Being a Hilton Honors member goes a long way, and they got me into my room, and I basically took a 4-hour power nap and just tried to

pounded a couple Motrins, had a bunch of water, just needed to rally. And that was good enough. I got up, felt like it was okay to go, went down to the hotel restaurant and had a quick bite to eat, met up with everybody from that was going to come with us, that was coming over from the hotel, Vanessa and Derek from Hankook, and then the three other guys that were media members that we were going on this trip together. Had a great conversation, really enjoyed getting over there. And then we took the drive from this Embassy Suites over to SoFi Center. And this is on the campus of Palm Beach State College, which it really was an 8-minute drive, a 10-minute drive. And you literally drive onto the campus. You're like, okay, this is a kind of state college, like not a huge college, but big enough. And sure enough, you go past school buildings, and I mean, the building right in front of SoFi Center is just a university building. They're the Palm Beach State College Panthers. So there's a beautiful mural of like being a Panther that they have. And then there's the gates to get into SoFi Center. So we waited for one of the folks with TGL to come out and get us our tickets. They were going to give them to us, and their digital tickets. So they scanned and we went through security. All of that was great. And they took us in the building about hour and a half before the match started. And I think the thing you realize walking into TGL really quickly, like the lobby is beautiful. It's a nice little gathering place. It's not that huge. This isn't an arena intended to hold 5,000 people. It's an arena intended to hold like 800 people. It's not meant to have enormous crowds. It's kind of just this quirky, very golf specific gathering spot. And if you know, and if you don't, you would not understand why this thing is here. And you walk in, and it's effectively, the original intention of TGL as the SoFi Center, that it was going to look more like a tennis bubble. Like there'd be somewhat permanent four walls on the sides, but the roofing would be inflated effectively for tennis. And that's what forced the design change when Storm came through and the bubble burst and destroyed that architecture. And then they realized they needed a permanent roof that would house, go over the building. So that led to that delay. And you walk in, it's a tall building, right? Like you need that, 60-foot tall building to exist for that screen to be as big as it is. So you walk in, and I think you're kind of taken aback, at least I was, by how cavernous it feels. You walk in a lot of stadiums, indoor stadiums, to go watch an NBA game or an NHL game, and you don't ever really feel how big it is until you get into the stadium itself, into the playing area itself, right? You kind of felt that right away at SoFi Center. And there's, there's merch and there's food, all this stuff available kind of on the periphery. Right, there's fan experiences. They had club car carts for each team, with their branding and stuff on it. That was nice. Genesis is a sponsor, so they have cars and stuff. Hankook's got their stuff out there. It's a space where there is a mixture of what you would expect in other stadiums, like sponsored stuff, food and concessions, apparel, all that. So there's two levels to TGL from the fan perspective. And it kind of goes around, it's effectively a 360, but the fan portion is really, it's most of three sides, but not all three sides. And you go up in our space for Hankook, they have a suite, and effectively all of the second level is pretty much suites for TGL sponsors. So Ciroc and Hankook and Genesis and other, they have these suites kind of dotting around that second level. And also where the ESPN broadcast app is, that's where Matt Barry sits when he does the anchoring of the TGL matches. And we walk kind of three quarters of the way around, most of the way around on that upper level and to the right side. Go in, it's a nice little open air area, it's not enclosed, you can see up. You just kind of walked through a little gate, and you had to show credentials every step of the way. You kind of to prove you were supposed to be there. And we went in, and it's a really cool space. Like, we went in, like I said, hour and a half-ish before the matches. There's hardly anyone there at that point. And, you can get the nice refrigerators, stocked, just like you would if you've ever been in a suite.

eat for any kind of sporting event, right? Like stuff to nosh on, some food, some liquor, some beer, soda, water, nice water, the Saratoga water, which I've never had, but you know, the stuff like that, all made available. Really nice leather seating, nice and wide. You know, this isn't, again, meant to be a space where they're jamming people in. It's a space where you're meant to enjoy yourself. You're supposed to have the room. You're supposed to have leg room. Cup holders for everybody. All that stuff was great. And then they had some kind of bar area seating. If you didn't want to sit in a seat, you wanted to sit something more like a stool and watch. They had that too. That was fantastic. And I think my first impressions of just kind of looking at the gameplay area is it's big, but it's also an intimate setting. You know, they obviously have a 50-foot screen, right? I mean, that's an enormous screen. And then next to it, you have a screen for each team, right? You know, the holes and what the statistics are for each team. Those are huge, too. They look enormous. But then you realize the space that they hit in, you know, where you have the short grass, you know, for tee shots and fairway shots, you have the deeper rough, and then you've got the sand, and then you've got another area way in front for those shorter shots so that it can get caught by the simulator and the launch monitors. But that's a relatively small space, right? It's not huge. And then the space that you're walking from those hitting areas over to the green zone, you know, the rotating green with all the pneumatic lifts and the bunkering and all that stuff, it's not that big. It feels bigger, but it's not that big. I mean, it's a quick walk. It's pretty easy to get back and forth. And when you think about the money that's involved for the players, right, you could win millions of dollars as an individual if you're on the winning team. And in a given match, you're probably hitting no more than 30 shots, right? The format for TGL is 15 holes, 9 holes of 3-person alt shot team, and then 6 holes of individual. Well, each individual only plays 2 holes, so you're probably hitting 4 shots a hole. That's 8. And then you're hitting every third shot on those 9 holes. Well, if you play about, I don't know, 36 to 40 shots, right, you're just not hitting that many. 30's a lot. And you can make a lot of money not having to walk very far or hit a whole lot of shots. It's a return on investment for the player is incredible. It's a no-brainer to do TGL, to be honest with you, if you're invited to play. So they have this warm-up period leading into the match. And the really cool thing about the rotating green setup is that they have all of the pins that night already hold out. They're staked. You know, they got a little flag for you that you know what it is. You know where it's going to be. So you can practice to all of them. And that's obviously not something you can do in a professional golf tournament, right? You can't go out and check out every hole and practice ahead of time. TGL, you can. You can go play to all of those flags. You can know where you're probably going to miss. So it was kind of interesting to see some of the players would drop balls into the bunkers to play to certain flags that they feel like they would probably miss at and what those shots will look like. A lot of short-sighted bunker shots because you're playing more aggressively in TGL. And that is one thing I've noticed that the players do. They are more aggressive in TGL. There's not a lot of hitting to the fat part of the green and trying to two putt. No, you're trying to win every hole. And that really paid off for LA in the night that we weren't there when they made 3 eagles, right? They were super aggressive and it paid off and they won, right? They had, 2 hammers and a triple point hammer. You know, they did it right. That's how you win. You play aggressively. And so watching the practice of trying to hit short-sighted chips, hit short-sighted bunker shots, maybe the occasional longer one for a par 5 or one of the drivable par 4s you might play on the simulator space. But that, you know, one team was doing that, and then the other team was hitting into the sim. And they have a range set up. Like, it's a sim range. It's not playing the holes themselves. So you can try to hit your cut. You can try to hit your draw, hit the low shots, whatever. And it'll give you that feedback just like any other simulator space, except the screen's 50 feet tall and 40 feet wide or whatever it is. So it was interesting to see players try to hit cuts and draws because they're not hitting straight into the middle of the screen and they're hitting to the left, hitting to the right, and then you kind of see with the data that the projection, it hits the screen and then shows you the rest of the shot. And then that was really cool to see. And going into it, it looked like Sahith Theegala was not hitting it particularly well, and he struggled at times in the match that we saw, that first match of the two that they played. But it was pretty cool to kind of see how they figure out how to get ready for this, and that has evolved over 2 seasons, right? Probably the first year was

us utter chaos of how this thing happens, right? How do you do it? How do you prepare for it? How do you get ready? Well, now they have more, not only codified rules about how long each team can practice, but also just what to do, how to get ready, how to prepare for it. So with Tiger's teams hitting on the range, it was interesting as they were getting ready to transition to go over to the short game piece of it, that Tiger grabbed a wedge. I think it might have been Max Homa's wedge. It wasn't out of his bag. And, you know, grabbed a couple balls and started chipping. And I was like, all right, well, maybe he's thinking about playing in this. Because there had been some question about whether he would participate. The thought is, if you could play TGL, maybe you could play the Masters. If you can't even play TGL, how are you going to walk even a single round at Augusta National, which is obviously a lot of walking and a lot of up and down, right? You don't get the benefit of TGL hitting into a screen. You've got to go actually hit every shot. So the chipping and putting looked pretty good. Pretty good touch there. And didn't see any full shots from him. There was no inkling of like, all right, I'm definitely going in the next one by hitting these full shots. And there was probably some limitation on that too. He wasn't in the lineup. There probably is stated rules that say if you're not participating, you can't participate in the warm-up, but that you could participate in the chipping and punting part of it, maybe. I don't know that for a fact, but it made me start to wonder whether he was going to play in the second match, or if they got to a third match, if he would play in the third match. And go through the whole night, so right, about, I don't know, 5-10 minutes before they start doing the intros, all of the folks who were able to be at ground level. So they took us down to ground level at, I want to say, like 7:45, something like that. And we had plenty of time down there. And then, you know, they have the kind of the temporary ropes and stuff set up. And there's probably, I don't know, 75 people down there on either side, just watching what's going on. Some of the people who are working for TGL or part of the broadcast or work for Tomorrow Sports, which is the company that owns TGL. And that, I mean, it's just, it's a cool atmosphere just to kind of see it. The turf is great. The AstroTurf is great. It's interesting to see how the players have figured out how to chip off the AstroTurf versus real turf and the differences in the reaction between the putting turf and the AstroTurf that's the surrounds, how all that works. That's its own art, its own art form, but to see how all of that happens. So then all of the, you know, okay, we're getting ready for the match. You got to clear out. We go back upstairs, and they do the intros just like you see on TV. You know, they do the intros, a little hype package. Shout out to the DJ at TGL. They played nothing but bangers for 2.5 straight hours, and they didn't play a lot of each song they played. It was probably 20 to 30 seconds of each song, but song after song after song, just like, this is great. I would have come just for that. It was fantastic. And you don't really hear that as well on TV, right? That's not intended for you. And it really does kind of work just like it, you know, in an NBA game, just to kind of keep you thinking, you know, keep your mind focused as the song changes. And that's really cool. So they do the intros, they have the little break, you know, get ready for the match. And it was the first thing you take away, I think, is, at least for me personally, how I was more drawn to the physical part of it, the green zone area, than the tee shots themselves. The tee shots and second shots on par fives, for example, and par fours. You know, those shots are interesting because you want to see how they set up the hole, and they do matter, right? Obviously, that matters a lot. But you don't get quite the same experience as you would watching them in a golf tournament, right? In a physical golf course, where you see someone hit a ball 330 yards and you see it go all that distance. You go, whoa. You get that information, right? As a fan on a TV and in person, you see how far it goes. You see where it lands. It doesn't quite have the same impact, though, unless it's like the drivable par fours. Then you see it go to the green. You go, all right, now I get it. The context, that makes sense. As you learn more about the holes and you see more of them and they become more familiar, I think you as a fan can kind of understand and appreciate the context of how well they hit the ball, how far they hit the ball, a little bit more. But I wasn't necessarily as drawn to those tee shots. The second shots were very interesting, though, just to see what the players were trying to aim for, because they are playing super aggressive, as I mentioned, and what their reaction was to a good shot. And

Yeah, then you transition to the green zone, and there's just so much happening in that small space that they really can't highlight on TV. Because they have the shot clock, right? They want you to play quickly. They want this thing to be done in like 2 hours, 2 hours, 15 minutes. So they want things to move at a good pace. But that leaves very little time to show some of the stuff that's happening in the background. So whether the players who aren't hitting are collaborating on a shot, or they're just joking, or they're having fun, or they're trying to help their fellow player from the sideline. Or, really good example, later in the match, so Kevin Kisner, I think it was the cenote hole. Kevin Kisner hits a really good tee shot after Sahith Theegala hits the ball into the drink. He missed everything, missed the ramp, missed the green. And they know they're going to win the hole, right? Unless somehow Theegala basically holes out on his third shot. And what they're probably not showing on TV is while Theegala is getting ready to hit and studying everything and sort of melancholy about the moment, because that's when they're thinking they're going to lose, is you got Kisner walking around the green zone, peacocking and raising his hands and all of this stuff. It was really funny to see that and get the crowd going and get them excited, kind of pointing at people, talking to kids. Nice interaction with kids. That was kind of cool. A lot of tossing the balls to kids who were there. That was cool in that lower deck area. And that's where really you can buy a seat to be a part of it. But he's peacocking around like, yeah, we're gonna win the hole. And then Theegala hits the shot and they don't even bother going to the green zone, can see the hole, and he keeps peacocking and stuff. That was great. And then, I think it was one hole later, you got Tom Kim hitting on a par three. He hits it tight. Then you've got Tommy Fleetwood, and he hits it relatively tight also. I think it might have even been closer in the end. They throw the hammer. Tiger throws the hammer dramatically. He's like, if they win the hole, if it's accepted, they win the hole, they win the match. If LAGC accepts and loses the hole, they lose the match then and there. If they decline, they get another chance and they accept and they both make. And Tom Kim winds up going first. He makes and he's like, yeah, showing.

the right thing LAGC did in getting Thigala out there. Yeah, Thigala out there, hits a good tee shot, carries the bunker on the par five, and then you've got it set up in a way that Kisner can't get it over the bunker, so he can't get over into the long the longer portion of the fairway. He's got to hit three wood. He winds up like 1 yard into the rough, and you could see the look he gives over to his team like, oh no, now I've got to hit a fairway wood out of the rough. And he takes a good drop, what looks to be a good drop, but it winds up, it's not, because he kind of leaves it too fluffy on the rough. He basically nerfs it behind it, hits a fat shot. It doesn't go far enough. Now he's got to hit another wood out there, and that basically rendered it over. That was enough for the LAGC to win that last point, win the match 6-5. It was an incredible turn of events when it felt like for 20 minutes, 30 minutes, that Jupiter Links was going to win, and that, you know, this could set up, definitely you're going to have two matches the next day, or at least the possibility of that, but that they could win the championship. And all of the air gets let out of the balloon as Kisner just can't make it happen on the last hole. And LAGC pulls out the win. By the way, Justin Rose had a killer chip in earlier in the match. That was so cool to watch. I really, really enjoyed that piece of it, getting to see the short game machinations of it, because those greens are not easy. They can get a little tracky in places, but it's generally really pure. But the putts are very difficult. They are not easy. And it can get really challenging to make putts, even the short ones. I mean, there were short ones that weren't going in. Two-footers, three-footers, we were like, what is going on? And I think the short ones are actually the toughest ones, because if you miss the read even so slightly, they're so fast that it's not Augusta fast, but it's not that far off. If you miss, you are in deep trouble. Like, you miss that line just a little bit, you're going to miss the hole because it's too quick. And that happened a bunch in this first match. And I guess one of the mics on the broadcast caught Max Homa calling it a terrible match. And while from a gameplay standpoint, at times, it was terrible. But it's match play. So it doesn't matter if the golf is particularly great or particularly bad. As long as it's compelling and close, it's interesting. And that's what made it really, really interesting. How you responded to mistakes. And then when the good shots happened, they rallied on that. It was just a fabulous experience. Really, really enjoyable. Absolutely worth fighting this flu that I'm still kind of fighting to go to and have fun with. And the Hankook people were great. You know, that I asked their team, why did you get involved with this? You know, what decided that this was worth it for you? And they said, you know, we think of ourselves as a technology forward, a forward-thinking company. And we think TGL is forward-thinking because it did something unique in golf. It put technology to work. It has this unique arena for golf that's a made-for-TV idea, and we wanted to support it. So they have a multi-year deal, I think a three-year deal, and they're going to be back for the next couple of years. They'll be back for Women's TGL, which comes in November, which basically doubles the length of the TGL season, right? So you're going to have more uses for TGL in the SoFi Center. That'll be cool. They just announced Alexis Ohanian, who owns the LAGC team. He will also own the women's LAGC team. They're going to be both called Los Angeles Golf Club. That's great. He had right of first refusal on that. He took it. Good for him. So there are a couple of teams now in for women's TGL. We'll get more information about that. Can't wait to see how that develops as well. So really, really cool experience. I flew out PBI the next morning about 8 a.m. was my flight. Very reasonable to get in and out. Again, not bad security situation at the time in the morning. I got lucky. I know there are other places. BWI, even that I flew in and out of, has had security lines out the door at different times of the day. It's been pretty rough stuff, but in the end, it all worked out. I flew home. I helped coach the high school I went to, our golf team's my second season. So I got into the airport a little delayed, went straight to our first match. It could not have worked out really any better. Unfortunately, we didn't win the match. That's another story for another podcast episode, but it was a great day. So thanks to everyone at Hankook for making it happen. It was really, really cool. It was kind of interesting to see the mixture of golf people, you know, the two golf reporters and the two tire guys. We're going to try to do something with Hankook tires on their turf, right? About cars and tires. We'll figure out something to do there, but great, great folks. Really, really nice to meet them, and I can't thank them enough for their hospitality and having me down to this unique thing. And that's my walk away, is
TGL's

0: it's weird, right? Imagine building an arena specifically for an outdoor sport to be played indoors. I mean, it's like what arena football was. But that there's so much technology, there's so much going on that you really can't fully comprehend it, even in person, but you definitely can't comprehend it fully on TV. It is worth going down and doing, just spending the day. If you can go find one of those double headers that they have during the season usually, do one of those, get a ticket, get to go watch two matches back-to-back. You'll really appreciate the experience. It's so interesting to see something that's clearly made for TV, and it's not like it's a major championship. It's an exhibition to an end. But then once it gets competitive, the guys can't turn off the competitive juices. Like, they get all in on it once you kind of get to, like, the last, I don't know, 7 to 8 holes of the thing. Once you realize there's scores and something could be won or lost and there's money involved, they get serious. And the collaboration, the team camaraderie, it's really cool to see. It's unique, it's a little weird, and it's absolutely a cool thing. And I can't wait to go back someday soon and experience it again. That's going to do it for us on this episode of the 19th Hole Golf Show. Thanks so much for spending some time with me. I appreciate it. 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Back with another show. We're going to talk about coaching high school golf. I haven't really talked about that a ton on this show. I want to try to get into more episodes as kind of the meat of the year starts to happen, and talk about experiences I've been having and maybe with others are having in the golf world. That's kind of what the crux of this show is about, is talking about the fun things, the amazing things that happen in golf or golf adjacent stuff that's happening, and hopefully you enjoyed this particular episode. Thank you so much for your time. Appreciate it. We'll talk to you on the next one here on the 19th Hole Golf Show.
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0: Welcome to the 19th Hole Golf Show. I'm Ryan Ballingy. Great to have you with us. Rich Lerner is our guest, Golf Channel legend and author of a new book, Aren't You That Golf Guy? Dog Legs and Detours from a Life in the Game. And before we started recording this, I saw this morning that you had posted the first run of the book is sold out on Amazon. What did you expect in writing a book in terms of how

0: be received? And are you somewhat surprised that so many people are curious about this really cool life you've had in the sport?
1: Ryan, thanks for having me on. Hard to say if I'm surprised. I don't know, I was just relieved to get it done and make my deadline with a publisher. And there were a lot of sleepless nights trying to put this thing together. It was a long time coming. So I'm thrilled that people have reacted the way they have. We get a second print out there, get it into people's hands. And I think, people are enjoying it. It's funny in spots, penetrating, at different points. And it was an easy read, I think, too. People's habits have changed, obviously. I joked when I finished, and we had like 110 chapters, which seems like a lot, but most are short, and it kind of scrolls. It's like scrolling Instagram, which is what so many people are doing these days. So I'm thrilled, obviously, and I got a really nice boost from my colleagues at Golf Channel Tuesday, the week of the US Open. To my surprise, I didn't know it was coming. They did a really nice sort of feature, and they trotted out some players, and my own two sons, Jack and Jesse, with some nice things to say. And I think people reacted to that. And maybe it's a little bit of word of mouth, but in all, it's a good time. It's riotous in spots. It's definitely a departure. I think maybe there's a little bit of a surprise in that it's not the rich from the live from desk in most spots. It's as loose. This is rich that my colleagues know in the compound, cutting it up, having a good time, telling a story, a funny story. And I think that's what you'll see in the book. And I think that people are reacting to. But it's been fun, Ryan.
0: How did you try to pare down all the anecdotes that make up this book
1: Good
0: into what
1: question.
0: made the cut and what didn't,
1: Yeah,
0: and
1: that's
0: kind
1: a
0: of sort
1: great
0: out the
1: question.
0: funny and not funny?
1: That's a good question. Curating all of my material was probably the biggest challenge. And how to lay it out, where to start, where to end, what makes the cut and what doesn't make the cut. Why did I go with, for example, Sean McKeel, a chapter called Too Heavy to Carry, but not Greg Norman. I had plenty of material on Greg Norman, who's a bigger name. I thought the Sean McKeel story was more important, oddly enough, and spoke to a side of professional golf that I've seen through the years, in that players never feel satisfied. In McKeel's case, he had one of the greatest shots in the history of the sport. Granted, it was his only win, 2003 PGA Championship at Oak Hill in Rochester, New York. But it's players chasing it from that point on, and never being satisfied, always being told that you haven't done enough. And there's this almost poverty that players carry with them that I've seen through the years. And it's not just a McKeel who only won one time. Rory would tell you the same thing. How is it that a guy who was and is the second best at his profession, who's worth probably close to $1 billion, up until the point that he won the 25 Masters, could be seen as having fallen short? Only at the highest levels of professional sport could that be the case. Greg Norman is a great example. I mean, in the McKeel story, there is a little bit of Norman in this never satisfying the press or the public, and in some cases, even themselves. Norman was number one in the world for 331 weeks, and yet his legacy is what, Ryan? How would you describe Greg Norman's legacy?
0: Saturday Slam, 96 Masters.
1: There you go. Didn't do enough. Came up short. That's the life that they live. That's what I wanted to convey with Sean McKeel. So that's why he's in. One of the themes through the book is this vulnerability that in my 30 years I've seen in these figures that we have mythologized, lionized, romanticized. They are just people, regular people in many cases, with this one supreme skill. But they struggle in many other aspects of life in the same way that you and I might. And I

wanted to convey that because that's been my experience, whether your name is Sean McKeel or Tom Weisskopf, who struggled to escape the enormous shadow of fellow Buckeye Jack Nicklaus, and then had his own battles with alcohol, but found peace later in his life. And I met with him in the mountains of Montana. So whether your name, Sean McKeel, Tom Weisskopf, Tiger Woods, Phil Mickelson, Rory McIlroy, keep going. It is about this sort of shared vulnerability, our capacity to change. And then, you know, the other through line is how absurdly hilarious this game can be, and a life in the sport can be. In my case, having grown up at my dad's driving range and at the modest club my folks belong to, I have one foot in kind of the working class driving range world and another in the country club world. So I was introduced to all of these oddball characters that you'll meet in the book. Shim the Furrier, Frank the foul-mouthed old pro, who dispensed all the lessons to a group of teenage boys that worked at my dad's range through the butt end of an unfiltered Camel. There's Lou the security guard, who was on loan from the local prison as part of a work release program. He kept a watch over the driving range on busy nights. It's Elmer Hertzmark, who was my partner in the first tournament I ever played in, which is the better ball at my dad's club. I was 15, he was 67. He's introduced in a really funny chapter called Talcum Powder and Aqua Velva. That's the introduction for a 15-year-old boy, that would be me, to the inner sanctum of any proper club, and that's the men's locker room. Tons of characters. And then, you know, my 30 years in the game, but true to the subtitle, it's Dog Legs and Detours from a Life in the Game. I do veer in some cases wildly. So you get a chapter called The Samuel L. Sighting at St. Andrews. That's about Samuel L. Jackson. Golf Claps with Will Ferrell. That's down at Amen Corner. Sexiest Man Alive, Matthew McConaughey. There's a chapter on Bill Murray. I follow him at Pebble Beach. There's a chapter on Brandel called Brandel Breaking Windows, chapter on Paul McGinley called Irishman. So I'm you know, bobbing and weaving, always coming back to Tiger. Tiger is the principal figure of my 30 years. I arrived at Golf Channel just as Tiger was on his moonshot and taking everybody with him in 1997. So it follows the arc of Tiger's story. The Rise, which is in the section called Millennium Man. The Fall, Picking Up the Pieces, is that section. The redemption story. It went to press before his latest incident. Similarly, it went to press, the book did, before the latest turn in Phil's story. But what you read about these two men is relevant. And as you read what I wrote in 2010, as Tiger re-entered and came back to the Masters that year, you sort of shake your head and you say, my goodness, this is relevant even today. There's a lot there. It details my relationship with some wonderful chapters on Arnold. Arnold Palmer co-founded the Golf Channel. There's Jack Nicklaus, the very first chapter. And you see these great champions, these legendary figures in really human ways, and small sometimes. They're, you know, Jack and the Giraffe is just a moment, but very funny. Jack on the Fly, you know, shows you they're just regular people. So it puts these people on display in ways, in some ways profound, in other ways, in small ways. Covers a lot of ground, and we do get to the modern players. There's a chapter, obviously, on Rory winning the 25 Masters, and we do that through the lens of how did we experience it covering the tournament on Live From. I kind of present my notes. I keep running notes when I cover a tournament, do Live From. So it's my running notes from Saturday and Sunday of that Masters, which I think
I'm comfortable saying

0: it's right there with 86. Jack and 86 had been my all-time favorite major, and this was right there. We could have that conversation because I've never experienced a Sunday with that much tension as I did in 25. And you know, Jack didn't need it in 86. His legacy was already secure. Rory needed it in 2025 because there were only two outcomes here. One was he's the new mayor of Normanville. It's infamy. And the other is immortality. It was there was no in between. And you felt that on that Sunday. And so I also write about Bryson and John Rahm and Tommy Fleetwood and Scottie Scheffler and Brooks Koepka. It's all in there. It's kind of a spicy gumbo. Got a little bit of everything in there, but I think it's good fun.
1: There's kind of this there's this old saying about, you know, don't meet your heroes, you'll be disappointed. Mm. Obviously, you've had the chance to do that, right, with Jack and Arnie. Mm-hmm. My question is more though about spanning generations, right? Those are the heroes, you know, those are my heroes. Mm-hmm. I guess Tiger to an extent, although we're pretty similar in age. But now you've got another generation. You've talked about the kind of current crop. How does your opinion or your thought about those players differ from your views on perhaps Tiger, who's that through line through your Golf Channel career, versus Arnie, Jack, Gary Player, whoever from that generation that you weren't covering directly at the peak of their powers?
0: It's a good question. These are vastly different times. I think we know that. And I would start with the scrutiny is just so much more intense now. And I think I was looking at in the run-up to the U.S. Open at Shinnecock. I went back and looked at the 1986 U.S. Open won by Raymond Floyd. And it was oozing charisma. It was Greg Norman, Lee Trevino, Payne Stewart, Raymond Floyd, men of that ilk. And there seemed to be, you know, original, authentic characters. And then I asked myself, well, why might that be? And I think because they didn't have the intense scrutiny the players today face, they were free to be themselves. They weren't being judged on what they wore, how they hugged their girlfriend. It wasn't a referendum put out every 8 minutes as there is today. So while the rewards are certainly greater for the athlete today, thanks to, in part, the work done by Floyd and people of that generation and Nicklaus and obviously Palmer, rewards are greater. I think the pressure and the scrutiny are much more intense than they've ever been. And I think it's trickier for players to navigate that now. But still in the end, shooting 67 is today what it was then. I know equipment's improved and strength and training are better, but it's still a hard job to shoot 67 and to stay out on that tour.
1: Do you think the likes of Raymond Floyd, Weisskopf, guys of that, maybe of that generation, would handle the scrutiny of today as well or in the same way as a Rory or Scotty does?
0: Yeah, I mean, it's hard to know. I mean, that would be difficult to answer, Ryan. You just don't know. But
1: yeah, I find it very fascinating that, you have all of these, you have so many great stories from those players in that generation, just little bits and pieces. And that stuff would have turned into fodder now that would be 30-second clips instead of long arcing stories.
0: You know what? Arnold would meet with the press. Jack would meet with the press after a round. You know, Jack famously, if I'm not mistaken, you know, did kind of a year-end gathering of, you know, a handful of media members. Ask me whatever you want. They weren't in a position, you know, where they were asked about their swing at every stop the way Jordan Spieth might be. They weren't being filmed. It wasn't, you know,

0: phones up everywhere, everywhere they go.
1: Yeah.
0: So again, they, you know, didn't have to be so self-conscious. Fame is a beast right now. And I think it's a lot to handle for young athletes to have the kind of money, you know, land on them in the way that it does so quickly and at such volume at such a young age. I think, you know, that's a part of it. That sounds, I go like, oh, that's a terrible thing. Who wouldn't want to have that kind of money? But I think you understand what I'm saying. It's yeah. a lot to deal with, to process in a way that I just don't think that previous generation had to deal with.
1: To that end, is there maybe a worry about with the increase how, you know, the sport's getting younger? You know, we've guys coming off a PGA Tour U,
0: yeah,
1: being successful almost immediately, and with the money available now, you know, that, like you said, that you can fall into $20 million one morning. And we never really had that in the sport, you know, outside of a couple guys, namely Tiger, probably Rory, right out the gate. Is there a danger in that we see kind of the players not manage those finances and opportunities as well because of their youth? Kind of similar to stories you might hear about in the NFL or the NBA of players who just happen on money so quickly and they're not prepared to manage it or deal with it.
0: Yeah, I mean, I think they probably all have pretty good advisors, although you could argue that the advice given to some players who left the tour to go to LIV may have been questionable. They traded legacy for money. Is yeah. that the best advice? Business decision, maybe it worked for them. Who could say? I think the big, you know, potential roadblock with all the money is that it blunts your hunger. Trevino always said a dog don't hunt unless it's hungry. You
1: know, yeah.
0: If you're sitting inside of 9,000 square feet with your feet kicked up overlooking the intercoastal in South Florida and it's 92 degrees, how likely are you to go bang balls if Alabama yeah. is playing Tennessee in football on Saturday afternoon? I don't know. Tom Watson said money corrupts desire. So I think that's probably the biggest hurdle with the quick wealth
1: yeah.
0: arriving so suddenly as it does, is do you get satisfied? And what are you chasing? You chasing greatness and legacy, or you want comfort? And it's a hard life out there, and it's incredibly competitive. I mean, they're coming in waves, guys who hit it 340, 350, and someone somewhere is working at it. Rest assured, in some spot in the world, in South Korea or South Africa or Australia, somebody is digging it out of the dirt. And yeah. and about to pass you if you're not getting after it. So I think that's probably the biggest issue with great wealth.
1: Yeah, it has to be really, I don't know, jarring after probably, you know, coming to the professional rank, coming to the PGA Tour ranks for a PGA Tour U guy. I'm thinking Ben James perhaps, or Jackson Quaven, the guys that were clearly the best at their level, and then go and see the very next week you're along 100 guys who are probably as good as you, if not a little better than you in some way.
0: Yeah. And nobody bats an eye out there. I mean, they yeah. are hardened professionals, and you show up, oh, he went to Vanderbilt. Oh, this one went to Auburn and was number one in the world. So what? It's ruthless out there. And there's a long list of even U.S. amateur champions who haven't made it. You know, go back to David Gossett and Nick Flanagan, and more recently, Sam Bennett. I'm not saying yeah. he won't or can't make it, but it's brutal out there.
1: Yeah, Sam Bennett in particular. I mean, he was at on the precipice of a PGA Tour card at French Lick. And
0: from that standpoint, Ryan, I do think it's

0: more competitive than it has ever been, simply because the game has opened up to more parts of the world. Not that they didn't come from Australia. There's obviously a strong case to be made that there were better players 40, 50, 60 years ago from Australia than there are today. That's a subject for another time. Maybe the President's Cup in Chicago later this year, we can get into that. But they're coming, from all parts of the world now. I mean, Europe is flush with good players coming from Scandinavian countries. Christopher Wrighton, Victor Hovland, keep going. And the pathways from Europe, from Asia now, the advent of these great amateur events has spurred growth. Latin America Amateur Championship, Asia Pacific Amateur Championship. The college game is like a tour unto itself. So it's harder to stay out there, harder to make it, more places to cut your teeth now than there have ever been. We tend to focus solely on the PGA Tour, but there are tours all over the world now where you can learn, begin to master the fine art of putting a 72-hole score together. So more talent, more competition, but more places to do it than at any point in history.
1: Yeah, I mean, who would have known the name Yourav Premlal a month and a half ago, and then he wins by two touchdowns in Spain on the DP World Tour? I didn't even know he was alive, and now I know he can win a golf tournament at basically 30 under and no one get halfway to him. If that doesn't tell you how deep the talent pool is, I don't know what tells you.
0: Yeah, I don't know what I often wonder what the number is. Do we have 500 guys right now or more who can wake up on any given day and shoot 65?
1: Yeah.
0: The tournament conditions are obviously different than just shooting 65 with your buddies, but probably, I don't, is it 500, in a tournament condition somewhere, could shoot 65. Has to be
1: Yeah,
0: in
1: then
0: that
1: you could
0: neighborhood.
1: grow into a PGA Tour kind of setup, three paces from the edge and
0: Right.
1: put up that kind of number. I think that's probably about right. Less than 1,000 at least.
0: Yeah.
1: And that, I mean, that puts you in a super, super small community of people, which, you said earlier, it is ruthless, but is there a weird camaraderie of despite the ruthlessness, of knowing you're in this super small community of talented people?
0: Probably, but I know these professionals, they tend to be really hard on themselves. They beat themselves up. Could have done more, should have done more. It's the Sean McKeel idea. Just have never done enough. And I remember a friend of mine, he remained nameless, tour pro. He's not out there anymore. And he was a fringe guy, but he was always, in that 125 to 150 category, and he was negative. He just didn't feel as though he belonged, that he wasn't good enough. And I used to sit and say, "But do you understand that you are one of the 125 to 50, 100 best at this sport in the world?
1: Yeah.
0: That's a great achievement." And he could never see it that way. And that's what's so brutal about it. Take the best golfer in at your club, pretty big deal. Expand it out from there. Best golfer in your city, best golfer in your county, best golfer in your state, best golfer in your country. You show up on that tour, the PGA Tour, and it's big deal. And it's a whole new ball game. And suddenly you don't feel like the man. You turn to your left and turn to your right, and there are guys, punishing 3 irons, 245 yards on a rope, on a line. And it can be humbling. And so it still comes down to talent, yes, but it's how they think about the game, how they think about themselves that I think separates players ultimately.
1: I feel like that's probably the most brutal lesson of tour golf at that height, is that the talent doesn't, the physical gift doesn't necessarily matter as much anymore. It's the stuff that

0: ever prepared you for to figure out what your fortitude is to handle all the other stuff that no one tells you about and no one can coach you on.
1: Yeah, look, I mean, I don't want to dismiss the physical technical side of the equation. It's crucial. That's why you see guys, you know, if they're walking, you know, into Morgan Stanley on Wall Street with the little briefcase with the in the TrackMan and the devices that they walk around with. Speed matters. Technique matters. Owning what you do in the end ultimately matters. But there are a lot of rabbit holes that guys can chase, and they'll get lost and never come out of it. So that's where the belief comes into play. There's always a Svengali around every corner, on every range, at every tour event. And if you've missed two cuts in a row, it would be easy to look to your left and go, hey, I need a look. I need some help. And next thing you know, you're off, you know, on a new tangent. And, you know, it has wrecked guys out there. So that's where you come back to that belief. Do you own what you do? Do you have total conviction in what you're doing? Can you survive without going down the rabbit hole? Can you handle two bad weeks in a row without, you know, chasing something? That's a difference maker. That mentality, that strength, that conviction, that's what it takes.
0: I'm going to kind of turn that question onto you a little bit then. You know, you've seen Golf Channel from basically beginning to present state. What keeps you engaged in golf? What still fascinates you about golf, having seen so many different great players and so many different things happen in this sport over your tenure at Golf Channel?
1: Yeah, I think, you know, day to day at a tournament, it is the pursuit of excellence. To, you know, be able to just kind of draft off that, to you know, be in the show that is, you know, professional sport, and in this case PGA Tour golf, energizes me. And it's not a cliche to say it that way, the pursuit of excellence, because that's what it takes in that league. Like 70 is not quite good enough. I mean, you and I know how hard the sport is. So 67 is pursuing excellence. And that happens every single day that we're out there. They are chasing excellence. So that environment is energizing. It's elevated. And it's buzzy. And I love being a part of that and getting to make and shape commentary around what we're seeing, a game that I know so many people love and are fascinated by and play and understand in ways that fans in other sports don't think fully do, because they don't put the helmet and pads on the way they do in the NFL, and they're not playing Major League Baseball. They are playing the sport of golf. They are familiar. Maybe they played Shinnecock Hills or Royal Birkdale or St. Andrews. And so that raises the bar for us. I think we have an intelligent audience that we never try to insult. I think that's probably it in a nutshell. And I get to do it with Branel and Paul and Todd and Matt Hegarty, who's our lead producer, and Jeff Fabian and Chloe Pistorius, and you know, these people who are committed to the game. They love the sport. They understand it. They don't cheat it. And they're serious about it. And, you know, I mean, yesterday I was on our live from call pre the Open Championship. And it was just, you know, it was just a great 2 hours. And we just, you know, all right, what do we think about Rory? How do we want to treat Rory? What are we doing with Tommy? Where's Scotty at? And I, you know, I get to do this for a living. I'm still as fired up as day one, because I love the game, And I love

0: you know, the way I'm immersed in it, I don't play it as much as I did before I had this job 30 years ago, every now and then, but I'm immersed in it in a different way and love it no less. And fortunate to be able to do it alongside Brandel and Paul, who in their own way are chasing excellence every single day. There's not a day that goes by that, you know, they don't want to be better. And, you know, they're both tireless workers, good human beings, funny, spirited. We're lucky we have a great environment. It's loose. It's a phenomenal hang. And so it doesn't seem like work. You know, it just, it, you know, it, the travel and all of that, the deadlines, you know, bring it, their own pressures. But I absolutely still, and I suspect always will, love it.
1: Well, Rich, thank you so much for coming on and talking with us. I'm really happy that the book is doing very well.
0: Thank you.
1: Just to reiterate for everybody, it's Aren't You That Golf Guy? Dog Legs and Detours from a Life in the Game. You apparently sold out on Amazon, so it might not be there today.
0: When you hear that, that's a good time to get out. Hank is on the cover of the book with me, and that's Hank weighing in at the moment.
1: There's Hank on the cover. That's who you hear. Thank you, Rich. I appreciate it.
0: See you, pal.

0: That's who you hear. Thank you, Rich. I appreciate it. See you, pal.
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2: Welcome to the 19th Hole Golf Show. I'm Ryan Ballingy. Great to have you with us. Alex Dixon is our guest. He is the founder of Beltway Golfer, and he's doing some awesome things here in the D.C. area, which is why I wanted to have him on. He's doing a little bit of everything from publishing to advocacy to, well, he's in the court system. So, Alex, first, thanks for being with us. I appreciate it. I want to start with the magazine first. I saw your picture that you posted to Instagram of the magazine cover. It's beautiful. I'm a big cherry blossom guy, so you know that immediately appealed to me. Can you talk a little bit about the journey of getting Beltway Golfer, the magazine, to the printer and the excitement you have for it?
3: Oh, man, it's been a process. First of all, I appreciate it. I have zero experience publishing anything, let alone a magazine. So the process has been eye-opening. I've learned a lot of what not to do's and how to do things differently for the second issue. And especially as it pertains to timelines and all sorts of stuff. I mean, we've got an article in the first issue that is pertaining to, I think, what we're going to talk about later in this episode. And, you know, the timing of getting this first issue off the ground it's been a struggle to not to have some of the pieces. There's really one in particular, though, that are going to be out of date by the time it comes out. So some of those issues you just kind of have to live with, but it's been a fun process. The idea behind the magazine is called Beltway Golfer. The idea is going to be a twice a year publication, kind of a spring, summer, and then a fall, winter issue. What we're doing is essentially 9 pieces in each issue. It's kind of a front 9, back 9 throughout the year. But it's all about DC golf. I grew up in this area, have been doing Beltway Golf for a long time, whether it be podcasts, reviewing courses on social media, so on and so forth. But for the longest time in this region, there was a magazine that I'm going to get some of the dates wrong, but back in the 80s, 90s, early 2000s, it was called Washington Golf Monthly. And yep. It was a print publication all about exactly what it was, you know, golf in the kind of in the Mid-Atlantic, but centered around DC. Sometime in, again, I don't know what year, but I want to say like the early aughts, they tried to expand their region and they rebranded as Golf Styles Magazine. And that So it was this, I don't know the whole background story, or I've probably been told, but I don't know off the top of my head. But so they got into kind of North Carolina, they got into Pennsylvania, they got into New Jersey, and that kept going for, I want to say like a decade. And then early COVID or right around 2019, 2020 in there, they just kind of slowly stopped printing. And I think it was a great publication. That's great writing in it. They didn't really adapt to the digital age so much, didn't have much of social media, didn't have much of a website. And I think that the publishers and the crew that were producing that magazine kind of aged out of it a little bit. And so there's been this kind of gap for the last, at least in this region, for the last handful of years. So this idea has been bouncing around my head for several years and was going to do it. And then I was like, I'm not, you know, start, stop kind of thing. And finally said, what the heck? And put out a call to action last fall and got an awesome team. So we got a really good art director, this guy, Matt Lauman, who designs magazines for a living. I got a managing editor who's editing all the pieces that's what he does for a living. I got a marketing guy. I got about 6 contributing writers, a few contributing photographers, and it's at the printer now. So really excited about it.
2: That's awesome. When you were thinking of doing this, what was, other than Washington Golf, what was your inspiration? What were you looking for in terms of copy, in terms of photography? Were you trying to kind of emulate anything, or were you just kind of looking to do something that just came out of your brain?
3: I'm not trying to emulate anything. I mean, I'd be lying if the publication Golfer's Journal over the course of the last decade in the golf space has kind of proven that if you make a magazine really premium and something that you want to hold on to and not just dump in the trash after you've read it a few pages on the toilet,

0: then it can really succeed. You know, we all know that that legacy print media is not exactly on an up curve. But I think the idea of making it premium, something that people are excited about when it shows up in the mail and something that they hold on to, and doing it at a cost that doesn't feel like you're getting nickel and dimed, then our bet is that it can and will work. And so the idea is kind of emulate some pieces of that with Golfers Journal, as far as, you know, our print is going to be, it's a premium heavy stock, not quite as heavy as a Golfers Journal, but in that direction. And then the other piece where I was really trying to figure out, okay, how can I make this something that you won't just dump in the recycling bin? And one of the concepts as far as the cover is, so for the, you'd mentioned the picture of the cherry blossoms that I posted of the first cover. What we're going to do is each cover is going to be done by a different artist, and it will be inspired by a photograph that's related to the content. So one of our photographers has this really cool picture of the 16th tee box during, I think it was, forget which qualifier it was, but it was at the East Potomac, the blue course at East Potomac. And, you know, the original photograph, they're not cherry blossoms. There's cherry blossoms all over the course. Whether or not there's any in that picture, I don't think there actually are, but it's a beautiful picture. And the Washington Monument is in the background, and there are cherry blossoms all over the East Potomac. And so there's an artist I've worked with for years who's done some designs. I'm just really familiar with him. He's not based in DC. He's based out of Florida. He runs a account called Slacker Tide, but I kind of wanted to start with him because of my familiarity. And I just sent him the photo and said, okay, take this photo, you know, apply your own vision to it. And if any, my only request is you maybe spring it up a little bit. And that's how some of the cherry blossoms got in there, but he did a great job. And so the idea is each issue going forward, we're going to find a different artist to apply their own style to a photograph related to DC area golf.
1: Yeah, I think that backlash is the wrong word I want to use here, but there's kind of a countercultural movement, I feel like, that's happening, of people who want to consume stuff that isn't just kind of like the Shein of content, where you intend to wear it once or use it once, and you really don't care what happens to it. I mean, the short form content, AI slop, you know, that kind of stuff that they're like, all right, I think I've seen enough of that. I want something I can sit down and care about and will remember or try to remember when I'm done with it. And I totally think that's probably where your print product can fit so beautifully.
0: Oh yeah. I mean, I think we're all in the same boat. I mean, everyone I talk to inside golf, outside of golf, family, not family, friends, you name it, we're all battling some level of phone addiction. And there's just so much content on the phone that, you know, I do think there is a movement, whether or not it's going to be successful, because it's an uphill battle, to like kind of move your lives slightly back analog, you know, doing anything you can to try to get off the phone a little bit. You know, and papers are, you know, it's, you know, I talk a lot of the time about my own kid who's 10 years old, and he goes, he's, you know, a big sports guy, loves sports, loves all sports. And when I was 10, the first thing I did when I woke up was I'd open the Washington Post and I'd go right to the box scores and I'd just devour the box scores, you know, eating my cereal and you're opening up the paper. And, you know, Washington Post just got rid of their sports section. You can't really do that anymore. And so like him and all these other generations, they just go right to the screen, they go right to the TV. And so we're all battling it. It might be a fruitless battle, who knows, but you know, that, yes, that, you know, the inspiration to do this is tied to that as well.
1: I do realize it's kind of strange for somebody who's probably chronically online as myself to be thinking about being a Luddite, but, you know, I do think about it. I do think of a sweet escape away from the digital life. And I find it kind of appealing. I think that, and maybe that's part of, you know, connected to my love of golf, is it's real, it's in person, it's in nature, it's, our manufactured version of nature, but it's in nature, and it's something that's totally outside of the realm of anything we're tethered to at our desks or in our hands or anything like that. I think that's the big passion about golf these days. It's an escape.
0: Yeah, but there's also such, I mean, the phones and just the constant the digital everything. I mean, just take the world of golf, for instance. There's so much great content out there in golf that you can find in a screen, whether it's phone, TV, whatever.

0: But there's also this constant, as someone who like struggles a bit with ADD myself, like there's this constant lore of other stuff on the phone that, you know, if I, you know, pick up my phone to make a tea time and all of a sudden 20 minutes have gone by and I watch some, you know, stupid video that I regret watching. And it's this constant battle. That's, you know, it's frustrating. And, yeah, so, you know, trying to, anything that can kind of pull myself or others off the phone, I think is a good thing.
1: Yeah. I find myself watching people doing things on YouTube that I should just go out and do myself. And when I get to that point, I'm like, all right, turn off the screen and go do that thing that you're watching someone do instead of sitting around watching someone do it. We only get so many days, so much time to do this. So,
0: yeah,
1: you know, that kind of fuels that kind of, I think, connection to anything real life, but golf especially.
0: Yeah.
1: All right. So you are a plaintiff in a lawsuit that really centers around the future of DC public golf. And you've been an advocate for this, you know, for what should happen to the three DC public golf courses for people who are not in the region. That's East Potomac Golf Course, and there are multiple courses, including the Blue Course, the Walter Travis Reversible. Then you've got Langston Golf Course, which is over near the old RFK Stadium. It's about to, you know, go into the ground and be replaced with whatever new RFK is going to be. Historic golf course in terms of African American golf history. And then you've got Rock Creek Park, which was kind of in the process of being redone when the Trump administration decided, hey, we want to get our fingers on this and we want to end the lease with the National Links Trust, which was a nonprofit that they signed a 50-year lease with in the first Trump administration to operate these golf courses and improve them based on a plan, a long-term plan that was put into place with the goal of kind of restoring DC public golf to its former glory, because at one time it was the envy of the world kind of. Sure. And now they want their hands all over it. And there's this limbo about it. I guess before we get into anything where we are currently, what made you decide to put your name in a court filing and be a plaintiff in this thing?
0: Sure. Well, I mean, yeah, there's been a lot of moving parts to this. And even where we're at today is very different than even where we were. Gosh, I don't even remember what month, January, February, whenever we filed it.
1: We're 4 weeks ago when we saw each other at the Live Golf event in Virginia exchange.
0: But you know, my motivation to be a part of the lawsuit when all this news broke, I mean, really it was, you know, it felt like at the time, and still does to some degree, an element of if no one steps up and tries to fight this thing, then the Trump administration is just going to do whatever the heck they want with these properties. No one's going to slow them down. No one's going to ask questions. And, you know, are we the golfing public that uses this course? I mean, this is, if somebody asked me, what is my home course today? I live in Arlington, Virginia. I say East Potomac Golf Course. You know, as Beltway golfer, I try to play courses all over the, that's kind of the shtick, kind of trying to stay in tune to everything that's going around the DC golf. But at the end of the year, the course I play the most is every year is East Potomac. I mean, it's the closest public golf course to my house. And so the idea that, with everything that we saw with the East Wing, with the Kennedy Center, with everything that this administration was trying to do, that they were just going to come in and, do at the time, God knows what, to these courses, was, you know, someone had to at least slow them down and say, hey, wait, there's a process here. And the process, and this was after they had already terminated the lease of National Links Trust with really a total BS process. I mean, you can get into all the details of that, but it was really kind of manufactured and flew in the face of, you know, what their original lease was. But the reality was, back in you know, just as a background, I mean, these golf courses, East Potomac, Rock Creek, and Langston, for really a really long time throughout the 70s, 80s, and 90s, were run by a group called Golf Course Specialists, Inc. And Golf Course Specialists, Inc. had a concessionaire's contract with the National Park Service, because these three golf courses are on National Park Service land within Washington, D.C. That concessionaire's contract was kind of really limiting for that group, Golf Course Specialists, in which they didn't have the leeway to invest in the property to

renovate to do it was, you know, it's just a different type of contract rather than a full operating contract, where you're just essentially the one running the course. As it got into the 90s and early 2000s, that became even more limiting, as it was kind of a lame duck contract that would just renew 1 year at a time. And the result of that was the courses really suffered. So they were in bad shape for a long time. The National Park Service was smart enough to recognize that. And so in 2019, they put out a request for proposal for anybody to submit a plan to restore these three golf courses, make them better for the community while making them nicer, invest in them property, but also restore them to the, as you put it, their former glory. And different organizations all submitted their bids and they were reviewed. There was this extensive document that you can still find online. It's still out there about what the National Park Service wanted out of these golf courses. And it was heavily researched and it was heavily, and there was community involvement. There was, you know, there was looking at the decades and decades of what these golf courses were built for, you know, what they could be.

0: that there's a proper process, which I would argue there still hasn't been, even though there's some agreements in place. So that was a big piece. And then the second piece was when this was filed in January and February, the remnants of, and I'm forgetting the correct terminology, but all the dirt from the East Wing was getting dumped on the White Course, which is the right. course that I, which is the course that I play most often. That's the, I mean, I play that way more than the Blue, because I'd love to get just go out, shoot an early nine or take my kid out there. And that they were still actively, I mean, like every 10 minutes, it was close to a 24-hour job. They're just dumping dirt into the middle of the White Course, and there was a lot of questions at the time around, and there still are. Around what was in that dirt, you know, what kind of toxins are they exposing to the air, to the local waterways? And again, no process, flaunting you know, every type of compliance measure that you have to do with water runoff, asbestos abatement, all sorts of thing that any normal operator would have to go through. There was none of that, so that was kind of the motivation to get involved.
1: So, like you said, when you file a lawsuit, you know, and let's go back to when the lease was terminated, and you know, the first thoughts of that coming out were, okay, the National Links Trust put together a long term plan, as I mentioned earlier. This is probably, you know, they put target dates in their 50-year lease with the National Park Service, but those weren't ever intended to be hard and fast dates, and the goal of this was to be able to raise the capital to put in to these golf courses. And they were doing that in part through, you know, merch sales. They were doing that in part through in-person events. They were doing good old fashioned fundraising, trying to get bigger checks. They were taking money that they were making from green fees and putting it back into the facilities and improving them. And they were trying to do those improvements in ways that would lead to more people showing up to play golf, which would mean more money, which would mean more going back into the property. You know, Langston's a great example. They built a beautifully improved driving range. They put, you know, Top Tracer in, Callaway products. I'm sure Callaway donated for that. You know, they put in money into East Potomac to improve the basic function of the course, like drainage and just helping get water out of the way so that it was a more enjoyable experience for players. The mini golf course, right? Bringing that back into a beautiful shape. The driving range at East Potomac does so much business. You know, those types of things that were nuts and bolts investments to then try to lead to those bigger investments.
0: Yeah.
1: And, you know, for the Trump administration then go and say, well, you didn't meet these targets you said that were target dates, not exact dates in the contract. You know, that felt very insulting. And it made it very clear then that they were just trying to find it out. It really didn't have anything to do with
0: 100%
1: what was actually performance-wise happening at these three facilities. It was a gotcha thing, and they were looking for a way to get out. They found their way to get out, or so they believed. Does that seem to be a fair assessment?
0: Oh, yeah, 100%. I mean, I don't think there was any – I mean, if you read the exhibit in the original lease by the National Links Trust – and the National Park Service, you're absolutely right. There were some dates in there that were kind of goals, but the language is very clear that is dependent on all of the approvals throughout all of the different government processes.
1: Yeah, the National Park Service approval of just even the stuff at Rock Creek took way longer than they anticipated.
0: But one of the narratives that's come out for folks that are maybe anti agreed with the termination of that lease or agree with what's going on is that, you know, National Links Trust didn't have the money to do this, and that's why they were so far behind, which it simply isn't true. I mean, what is true is that yes, they were trying to do things at the same time. They were actively raising money. They were doing all these different things to raise the money to do the renovations of the three courses. But the plan from day one, and you can go back, go to the Beltway Golfer podcast, go back. I don't know what episode it was, but the month that National Links Trust officially took over operation of the three courses. So my very first podcast episode of the Beltway Golfer podcast back in the June of 2020, during the RFP process, before they awarded, was with one of the co-founders, Mike McCartan at East Potomac. And then after they won and they officially took over, I think that October, so it had been October, November 2020, I sat down with Will Smith, the other co-founder of National Trust. Yep. And in that podcast, he lays out

0: very specifically the course of events, which was going to be Rock Creek first, then Langston, then East Potomac. And the idea that and Rock Creek itself would be two phases. First, you're doing the clubhouse and the range, and then you're doing the golf course. And yes, they were trying to raise money this entire time to fund all three, but they were also moving forward the plans at Rock Creek, which was the first one. And those plans continually got pushed back and delayed through all of the approval processes and the bureaucracies of having to go through multiple different agencies and protests from different organizations or environmentalists from different types of things. And so the start time just kept getting pushed back. Rock Creek was not pushed back due to a lack of funding. It was pushed back due to all these approval processes. And so that's why the narrative around when the administration canceled their lease, to your point, is exactly right. It was total BS. They were looking for a reason to get in so Trump and this administration could implement their quote unquote make DC nice again or whatever it is for during this administration, the 250th anniversary of the country.
1: Yeah, just as a side note, if you really want to see how bureaucracy works, go to the National Park Service, go search for documents around comments that people submitted contemporaneous comments from community members or, like you said, environmental groups or certain interested neighbors about the work at Rock Creek. And you can just see what kind of held things up, the commentary, sure. Even down to single tree level of, yeah. This tree shouldn't be trimmed, that tree shouldn't be cut. It's a lot. I mean, it was a lot to go through, and I can't imagine that Mike and Will anticipated getting down to that granular level when they got into this thing.
0: Sure. Yeah, and there's a lot of interesting points to it, and a lot of other. I mean, there's a million comments on a million different posts all over social media about this whole situation. But another common posts you see from folks that are, maybe open or happy about what's transpired. And they say, well, why didn't, and this goes back to answering your question on why did I get involved? Why didn't National Links Trust sue themselves to begin with? And B, why did National Links Trust more recently to bring us up to date, essentially settle with the administration and come to an agreement with them? And one was, so back on New Year's Eve of this year, the administration terminated their lease for all three courses. Like, they were out, and the Trump administration was weighing, should we on January 1st, should we shut down all three courses? So they're just closed until we figure out a timeline and a process to start renovations or what we want to do with these three courses. There was no communication. They offered National Links Trust, hey, since the courses are open and we're in the middle of winter, do you want to continue to run the courses on an interim basis until essentially we figure out what the heck we're doing and kick you out or whatever? But your lease is done. And so they agreed to for two reasons. One, to keep the golf courses open and to keep their employees working and the golf courses, open for the community. But also two, smartly to say, okay, well, on the one hand, we can be totally out and try to sue the administration, or two, we can stay involved and kind of stay in the game and see how this thing transpires and try to, stay involved. And so when they decided to continue to run the courses on an interim basis, and it became clear that they weren't going to sue for a wrongful termination of their lease because they wanted to stay in the ball game and continue to run these courses and maybe either figure out a way to come to an agreement, which they eventually did, or something along those lines, it became clear, okay, well, then someone's got to step up and try to fight for what's right here.
1: So when we saw each other last at Live Golf Virginia, curiously enough, at Trump mm-hmm. National Golf Club, Washington, D.C. in Northern Virginia, it kind of got to this point where there was talk that they were going to shut down East Potomac any day now. That this was going to happen, that they were going to put shovels in the ground and they were just going to start doing stuff, I guess. And yet, for whatever reason, that didn't happen. And just a few days later, I felt like that the announcement came that there was some future agreement to the operation of these three courses, that effectively National Links Trust would just lose the management of East Potomac. They would keep running Langston and Rock Creek. They would go back to basically doing

0: what they intended to do all along to those two places and the projects and renovation over a longer haul view. But that then here comes the plan from Tom Fazio's group to renovate, certainly not restore, what East Potomac looks like. And that they would their aim is to install a from the tip 7,600 yard new blue course that is in no way resembling what the Walter Travis reversible design from 1919 was. That felt like just as much of a slap in the face about it in the first place, as if you couldn't think of a more opposite architect to Walter Travis, it would be Tom Fazio, but certainly more of an opposite architect and the same first name as Tom Doak, the guy that National Links Trust intended to have do the restoration of Travis's work to the blue and whatever he was going to do to the white and the red. But to have that all kind of come together around the blue course that would be restored to this century-old vision of a reversible course open to all on this incredibly reclaimed space. What do you feel about the proposed use for the space from Fazio's group? And I guess more broadly, what have you heard from people either in DC golf or more broadly in golf about their interpretation of what has been presented?
1: Yeah. So I guess my response to what, or my thoughts on Fazio's actual plan. Yeah. I mean, I think the plans are a little bit ridiculous. The stated goal by the administration and Trump himself is they want big time tournaments here. It's not about the community. It's not about why these places were built. It's not a place. It's not about how they've been used for decades and decades. It's he wants big time tournaments. You know, as a side note, you can go into, you know, Trump's own personal obsession with trying to get a major and at one of his golf courses and so on and so forth. But he's obsessed with trying to bring a big time tournament. And that's why on those plans, you know, it became clear that the directive was it's got to be X number of yards and you've got to fit it into these plans. The plans are ridiculous, but the silver lining that I would argue our lawsuit did already have an effect on these plans was there was in that window of time before Fazio's, and I don't know if they're final, but the current design that was published by the Department of the Interior came out. There were these renderings because a document was leaked related to a fundraising effort that was tied to this statue park memorial, I forget what they're calling it, but the statue that this garden of statues or garden of heroes administration wants to put in West Potomac Park. And in the same fundraising document for that was also fundraising language around the renovation of East Potomac. And it had clearly AI renderings, but in those renderings, it had the golf course taking up all of Haynes Point, including Ohio Drive, which runs the circumference of the East Potomac Golf Course and includes a grass area that goes around. But cumulatively, that whole area is 50 acres of public park that is heavily used by runners, bikers, sightseers, you know, birthday parties, barbecues, tons of, you know, there's always people fishing. So it's a heavily used area. I think the administration and Fazio was even interviewed by Alan Bastable at golf.com, where I do think, well, at least Fazio claimed that he pushed back on a couple things, but I imagine the administration looked at our lawsuit and they're trying to figure out ways to appease the judge so they can get rid of our lawsuit and get this thing rolling fast. At the end of the day, I don't think it is a stretch to imagine that their number one goal in this renovation is to have it done so that Donald Trump can take the ceremonial first tee while he is still in office. That is their goal. Anything beyond that, and it runs the risk of the next administration changing up the plans. And if they're not finished, they're saying, then, you know, freezing the whole thing. And so I do think that our lawsuit maybe impacted several things. One, it impacted getting shutting down, going back to your earlier comment about it looked like it was about to get

0: shut down. You know, there was social media postings. I posted one about, you know, the night before it was rumored to get shut down. And, you know, the Trump was coming back from the PGA tournament at Doral, and his helicopters were doing loops around East Potomac Park. That day, our lawyers filed a temporary restraining order, and we had an emergency hearing with the judge. Yep. And the judge made it clear that you can't do any major work or shut down the golf course without notifying the plaintiffs and the judge. So, you know, you could argue that that already delayed things and tried to force a little bit of process. And then with the notion that they want this lawsuit out of their hair so they can get started, they did implement some affordability, which is a piece of the lawsuit where locals, they're saying locals will have a cheaper rate. What that is, who knows, and how it's implemented, who knows, but locals have a cheaper rate at East Potomac rather than out of towners. So you could argue that the lawsuit maybe implemented that so they try to dismiss the lawsuit. And then the whole piece around Ohio Drive and the perimeter, from my own personal conversations with folks that are even more heavily involved in this, it was clear that those AI renderings of taking up all of Ohio Drive were their plan. At least some members within the administration, that's what they wanted, so they would have enough acreage to implement a proper 7,400 yard golf course and try to attract tournaments. Now that it's back within the confines of the existing property, it's going to be a lot difficult. And if you zoom into the plan released by the DOI, Fazio's plans, you know, 2/3 of the parking is gone. There's a couple of tee boxes that look really smushed together. It's a layout that, you know, it looks like it could be doable, but it looks really cramped. And to your point, it looks like it's just creating 7,400 yards for the sake of creating 7,400 yards when there's so many other issues related to bringing in a major tournament. That if you just kind of stuck with a more modest plan and you know, something closer to what Walter Travis originally built, then you wouldn't bring all this into the fold.
1: Yeah, I mean, we could spend 10 minutes on the insanity of the idea that a major golf tournament would come to East Potomac, and that's before you put a shovel on the ground because of the structural issues. It just would never happen. And oh, by the way, right, Congressional probably wouldn't be too thrilled about that, since they're going to have the USO or the PGA Championship in 4 years, and they're going to have the Ryder Cup 7 years after that. So, you know, they probably don't want competition for what they're hosting with the PGA of America in the next decade.
0: No, but you know, I mean, you never know. I mean, the way this administration is operating, you could see before this administration, you know, Trump gets involved somehow, makes a deal with the USGA and that, or the PGA. I guess the PGA of America owns the Ryder Cup, and somehow mandates that gets moved. That's a long shot. I mean, I don't think that's going to happen, but you don't know. You don't know what they're going to try with some of the stuff that's going on in this administration.
1: All right. So what are the next steps in the lawsuit? And, you know, is this something that can kind of just drag on for a while?
0: Well, I mean, maybe that's kind of a way of how a lot of these court systems work. The administration filed a motion to dismiss the lawsuit just last Friday. Our lawyers countered that. There's still a lot of questions around the process and the dirt that was dumped, and, you know, whether or not the administration has been truthful with the judge in this case throughout this entire process. So regardless of the fact that there's a quote unquote deal that has been struck with National Links Trust is not involved in this lawsuit. This is myself, another golfer, and the DC Preservation League. And the judge has laid out very clearly, you know, the process that they need the Department of Interior to go through in this whole case. So, you know, how long it gets dragged on remains to be seen. It depends on how truthful the administration is with the court. And, you know, if I'm being totally honest, you know, would I like to see it drag on? Yeah, I would. I mean, I'm still not satisfied with, you know, what the renderings are, what their proposal is. And more than anything, and this isn't necessarily clearly laid out in the lawsuit, but the idea that there has been no process on how this administration has gone through this. So right now there's no organization that is as an operator. The understanding is that the administration will likely create a new either nonprofit or for-profit organization. They'll create a new one, and then they'll sign their own lease at East Potomac. The head of that organization, if I'm a betting man, will probably have someone with the last name Trump, probably a family member, or at least somebody related to the Trump organization, I should say.
1: Yeah.
0: And then who knows what they're going to try towards the end of this administration as it pertains to East Potomac. I think trusting that the administration is going to do the right thing, I think, is out the window. You know, I think anything's on the table. I think the idea that, you know, there could be an attempted land swap to put East Potomac in the hands of the Trump organization after this administration is over, I think that's on the table. Do I think that's going to happen? Not necessarily. Do I think the administration is going to try? I do.
1: In a perfect world, none of this would have ever happened, right? You know, National Links Trust would still be doing their thing. They'd be going on unabated. And, you know, the work at Rock Creek would have advanced significantly, and you know, things would keep going on its path. In a best case scenario now, you know, that everything would be dismissed that the Trump administration is trying to do. They'd have to take the rubble out of the white course from the East Wing, all of this other stuff. Barring that, what is the best case scenario that can happen here?
0: Well, you're barring a lot.
1: and this may be the doomer perspective. I'm not trying to be.
0: Yeah. Doomer, no, I mean.
1: But I guess what is. What's the range of possibilities?
0: It doesn't seem to be a huge range. I mean, right now there's on the one end of the range, it's that this plan is implemented, right? And it gets implemented over the next 2.5 years. And I think the most likely scenario on that range is that it ends up being a rushed job because, again, to my point earlier, they're going to try to have this done and open before before this administration is over. There's a lot of to create what he's trying to create. There is a lot of dirt to be moved. And there's a lot of process, and they're still dealing with federal land. I understand he's the president, and this the DOI is running this. They can skip a lot of that process. But I think regardless, the end result would be this design that Fazio has laid out, which is a cramped design that nobody asked for in an attempt to get tournaments. And it'll be a fine, if not bland, longer golf course that at the beginning will probably be nice and green with shiny bunkers and well-kept greens. But again, because it's National Park Service land, 4 years, 8 years, 12 years from now, when who knows who the operator is, because we don't know that yet, you know, will they have the funding to upkeep that type of golf course? Because none of that has been talked about. None of that has been talked about. But, you know, are they taking that into account, you know, trying to run a golf course like that on a lower maintenance budget that was generally required in on National Park Service land? And we even gotten into on a whole nother case that's very similar to that in this area is going on, also related to this administration, at Joint Base Andrews and the golf courses out there that are also about to go under the knife. And the big question is there, are they going to make them too nice to actually be able to maintain for years to come? Them. Right. So that's up back to East Potomac, though. So that's on the one end of the spectrum. On the other end of the spectrum on possibilities, honestly, is either this gets delayed or a judge says this process was not lawful, and either you got to start from square one with a proper process similar to what, okay, National Links Trust lease is canceled. Okay, well, you've got to go back and do a similar process that National Park Service did in 2019, 2020 with an RFP. Maybe that's a scenario if the judge goes that far. You know, the third scenario is this thing that kind of gets, you know, delayed and gets bogged down with, quite frankly, a lot of the compliance processes that National Links Trust got bogged down with at Rock Creek. Maybe that happens here. And then at the end of this administration, you know, it's a work in progress, and you're like, and who knows what's going to happen, But regardless, in that scenario, East Potomac will have been closed for 2 years at that

0: a point, and a place that was not suffering from tee times. It's been packed. This is not like a golf course that, like,
1: it's not empty.
0: We got to renovate it because it's not getting enough tee times. You know, will have been closed for 2 years or whatever for renovations. So, I mean, the long answer is I have no, or I guess the short answer, I have no idea. But that seems to be the range.
1: In the, I guess what I would consider the worst case scenario, that the Fazio plan is implemented and it's, you know, done before January 20, 2029, before he leaves office for his second term. Is there a world where, especially given that there's private fundraising done for this, that the next administration, you know, if a Democrat comes in, or maybe even a Republican comes in and just has similar visions, that they say, okay, you know, all of this was done, I don't like it.
0: Right.
1: Rip it up and do the Walter Travis thing. We want the National Links Trust to do this. We had Doak here. Rip it up. And that all of it turns out to be for naught. At the end, the expense goes to the public golfer who won't get to use this place for years.
0: Well, that's the problem with the precedent that this administration is setting by what they're doing right now. And hopefully the judge sees that, is they are turning these properties into another piece of political football, where what you just said could absolutely happen. But then guess what? 4 years later, if it's in a Republican administration again who likes Trump, it just goes like this forever. That was the whole point of why the National Park Service did a competitive bidding process for a 50-year lease, to avoid that. And this administration has brought that into the fold, which is the victim in all this is likely going to be the golf courses and the people that use them.
1: Yeah, and I feel like the ultimate loser there is the DMV area public golfer. And to, you know, maybe a lesser extent because they don't use as much, but the American public golfer, you know, this is our land. This is our space as American citizens. And it's
0: in the near term, I mean, this is less of a concern, but in the near term, if this golf course is closed for 2 years,
1: how do you bring it back?
0: But also there's right now we're in this golf boom. Right before the golf boom came out or kind of started to launch during COVID, we lost so many public golf courses around here that it is really hard to get a tee time. It's really hard to get an affordable tee time. I just looked up, you know, an hour ago, I was trying to find a tee time for this Friday. Okay, I'm a little behind the eight ball. It's 3 days away. There's nothing available before 3 p.m. around here at a public golf course, really. And so taking away one that does as many tee times as East Potomac does and just takes all of that all those golfers and tries to spread them out, it just becomes harder and harder for the local golfer to find a place to play.
1: Well, Alex, I really appreciate you coming on and talking about this with us. I realize this is probably the second inning of a very long baseball game here. And hopefully one that prevails for this side of the cause and for the public golfer in the DC area. Congratulations on the magazine. I think that's awesome. Can you tell people where they can go get it, how they can get themselves a copy?
0: Yeah, absolutely. Go to beltwaygolfer.com/magazine, but just go to beltwaygolfer.com and there's a big link right there to click on it. Follow my main social is Instagram. Just find Beltway Golfer. But back to the original point, we were talking about the magazine there. As we were putting together the magazine, you know, at first we didn't have a piece about this golf course, the DC golf situation. And as we were getting closer and closer to finishing the rest of the articles, I said, you know, this feels like for the first issue, we really got to address the elephant in the room, which is the situation. And so we found a writer who did a great job doing it. And he was trying, he did a really well-written piece about kind of the future scenarios. But to my point at the beginning, like, every time a new update came out and we were getting closer and closer to print, I would call him up and like, hey, do you want to add an addendum? Do you want to change? And we were doing that. And then at some point, it was just like, you know what? This is probably going to be out of date. We're going to have to live with it. So anyone that does buy the magazine, I'm sure you'll enjoy the piece. There's probably going to be a couple pieces out there a little behind the eight ball. But
1: well, still excited at a minimum, it. Even though it may be out of date the second someone opens it, it'll be a piece of DC golf history.
0: That's right.
1: Will be a place marker in time, because I assure you this is going to keep going. There are going to be more issues and articles about East Potomac.
0: No doubt. I appreciate
1: Alex,
0: it very
1: thanks
0: much.
1: So much. Thanks for having me on. Thanks for having me on, or thanks for coming on the show, and really appreciate it. We'll talk to you soon.
0: Anytime. Appreciate it.
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1: Coming up on today's show, we welcome back our fitness guru, Kai Fuser, who's here to help your golf and your life. 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

0: Welcome to the show. We are always glad where you could be with us. And this hour, we've got somebody to rename. Yeah, a guy that's been our fitness guru for many, many years. And last time he came on the show, he said, you know, I'm doing much more movement and things like that. You know, that's really what I'm specializing in, how the body works together and everything. He's very, very, very intelligent guy. Very, very, well, world-renowned because he got back not too long ago from doing things in Europe, and he'll be back in Europe later in the fall. So we got a little bit of time with our man, Kai Fuster, who's formerly of the Anika Academy and so many more things. Kai, thanks for making time. It's always great to have you on. We got a lot to talk about.
1: Anytime. Love it. Love it.
0: Well, okay. So but we last time we talked, we had a conversation about what you should be called. You know, I've called a long time. I look back in the archives, and you've been helping us here probably for more than 15 years. So, you know, we've known each other for a long time. And it's always been the fitness guru. But you're like, hey, I'm more than fitness. I'm about movement and stuff. So I think we have come together to come up with Movement Master. So you can take that and trademark. You can run that and use it if you will. But yeah, you are, if nothing else, you are the movement master. I will say that. So I think it'll stick. Cool. However, oh, Master One.
1: Well, I like that, actually. I like it. The movement part, of course, you know. So I guess you could call it many things. But as we talked about it before, you know, fitness is such a broad word. You know, what does fitness really mean? You know, there's so many different levels of fitness, you know, from a fitness standpoint, from, let's say, normal people that are not into sports to, you know, enthusiastic amateurs to, you know, the pros at any level, at any sport, you know, so there's different levels of fitness. But you know, I think

0: it's easy to get fit, but being fit doesn't mean that you can move very well or move very efficient or move at a very high level that you can sustain under pressure with speed and things changing and all that. So there's a lot more to it. We all know, and nothing against bodybuilders. Bodybuilders are very, very fit. They work out a lot, very fit. But when it comes to movement, it's very hard for them to have a fluid movement. I'm talking about, you know, obviously I always want to take Annika Swing, or I'm talking about as far back as Muhammad Ali, the way he moved, or Roger Federer. You know, I think we all know the people that move very, very easily, very, very fluent, and they kind of like float almost. They're very fit, but they can move on top of it, and that's a winner.
1: Well, how do you accomplish that? Is that just God-given ability?
0: Oh, that's hard to say. You know, that's like an endless question, I think, and I've always think about it. How does a guy like Roger Federer, you know, which we all know, he's like I said, he's floating, or he used to be floating, you know, you couldn't see that. He's like a super fit guy, you know, big muscles and things like that, and you compare it to Nadal, you know, which obviously he played a lot against, and Nadal was more like the, you know, you would say, oh, look how fit he is. He's got, you know, some guns on him and this and that, and super strong and high intensity. But he just moved a lot harder. He needed more energy. He had more injuries because it's harder on the body, you know. So I think some of it may be born in, some of it may be learned, you know. And I've taught a lot of people that are very, very fit and strong and relied on their strength to get things done. But when you go deep with every single exercise, every single repetition, you know, with those guys at the high end, we work out 5 days a week and it's an hour 30 minutes sometimes. And every single exercise is perfect, perfect, perfect. How easy can you make it? How easy can you do a 50-pound dumbbell curl? How easy can you push something or pull something, you know, with complete control and complete, never taking the energy in, basically leaving it out. So, you know, it gets a little bit complicated, but that's the way I want to explain it. Don't take the energy in. The energy you produce, give it up. Put it where it needs to go, in you know, through your hand, into a club, into a racket, through your foot, into a ball, or whichever way it is, through your fist, into the opponent, you know. So, and that's what we want to look for.
1: So I think I heard you say, Kai, that even the top-level athletes are only doing an hour to an hour and a half workout a day?
0: Yeah, well, it depends. It depends a little bit on the athlete, right? I would say, you know, like the CrossFit guys or so, you know, they're very intense, and they probably do more. A boxer do more. A bodybuilder sometimes works out twice a day for two and a half hours or so. I mean, look at some of the stuff Arnold used to do, and a lot of guys still do, and it can work if that's all you do. And again, if you don't have to have, let's say, the neurological high-end feel for space, feel for where your body is in space, where are your hips, where are your feet, where are your arms, you know, the ratio, the relationship between the different body parts and so on, where it gets it to the nervous system a lot. And we all know, and when it comes to concentration, we can't be concentrating for hours on end at 100%. We can wear out our body, you know, for hours on end if we can handle pain, if we have the right nutrition, if we're strong and a lot of bite and will, we can do that. But the brain itself, I want to say, from my experience anyways, after about an hour, the brain is going to slow down. And then all you do is teach your body compensation movement versus perfect movement.
1: Well, that's why I asked that question, because that's what I thought I heard. Thank goodness my cognitive abilities are up for this show. That's a good start. But if the top people only have to do it for that long, that means the lesser of us still have a shot. So you can put some time in without putting an inordinate amount of time in and still get results.
0: Exactly. That's exactly it. And I think better is better. More is not better. Not necessarily anyways, you know. So when we do a workout, the workout is typically 1 hour. May it be with, you know, a good amateur player, or even, you know, older player. May it be with, you know, PGA pros, or, you know, LPGA, whatever. It doesn't really matter. So an hour. So we do a warm up, you know, it takes a few minutes to get the body going, to get the joints.

0: up, some mobility. And then we get into exercises where I'm looking that every movement is in line, the shortest path, the easiest path. Doesn't mean we go easy. Again, we can do 50-pound dumbbell curls or, you know, 200-pound bench press or whatever it is. But I want it to be looking easy, no super strain, no change in behavior in your body, just easy, easy, easy. Let it flow, let it flow. And then we look in the mirror. We make sure you're within your axis, which means shoulders are over your hips, are over your ankles. You don't come out of, I call it being inside a cylinder. You don't come out of the cylinder. You load up and down, not, you know, left, right, forward, back, which means your shoulders are all over the place. You know, we try to keep a line so the path of a dumbbell shouldn't change. The path of a cable, when you use a cable, shouldn't change. The path of, you know, whatever ball you accelerate ideally doesn't change. You reverse direction, you load and unload, but you don't want to change path because every change of path needs a correction, which means you do need to use strength, which means something can go wrong. So if you look at the golf swing, ideally, you start at the perfect position. You start your backward path in order to load up, and you start your downward path in order to accelerate. So ideally, you don't change that path. You don't put a figure eight on the top. You don't, you know, have to pull and push to get the club head back where you started. Ideally, you started in the right position of your setup. So that's what we can train with dumbbells. You know, dumbbell in front of you, overhead of you, behind you, around you. You know, medicine ball, you know, things like that. So that's where we can replicate that. And all that in front of a mirror and me just hammering you, look at your shoulders, look at this, look at your grip, look at the line, look, you had an angle here, and so on and so on. That takes a lot of concentration.
1: Yeah, he does hammer a lot. There's no question. I have had the distinct honor of being subject of one or two of those Kai Fuser workouts. But yeah, but to your point, again, people have dumbbells, they have medicine balls, they have different things likely in their house or access to them that they can utilize for this. Because the thing about, especially about the golf swing, the most intimidating part of the golf swing really is the golf ball on the ground in front of you for a lot of people. So if right. you don't have it involved in what you're doing and you just continue to hone those skills, that ability, that flexibility, that's what makes the difference.
0: That's exactly right. You know, it's, and I know it from when people practice, you know, so how good is your practice? And obviously I'm not a swing coach, you know, I just see it from a, again, from a movement standpoint, and how can you learn best? How can you automate something? How can you automate a movement? Not until you can do it perfect, until you can't do it wrong anymore. And there's a big difference. Because if you ask an amateur, any amateur that plays golf and has been playing golf for a while, they all had a perfect swing at some point. They all hit the perfect ball at some point. They have like an extra long drive all of a sudden. It's straight. It's right down the pipe. It's in the middle. And I would ask them, what did you feel when you hit a drive like this? Oh, nothing. Oh, that was easy. It was unbelievable. Well, you didn't change anything. You got free from a club. You know, the paths were perfect. You just let everything, you know, in peace. All you did is accelerate and let it go. So that's what we need to practice when we are in the gym, when we are different exercises from all different angles, from front to back and top and around you and you know, left, right, diagonal and all that. Can you find the easy path every single time? And you do it over and over again where things get automated, and that's what we want to do. And you know, I've always had that question, and, you know, we would need to get some really good golf coaches here and on the show, maybe do a little forum or something like that. How many things in a swing have to be right in order to have a perfect swing? So how many elements is it? Is it 5 elements, 10 elements? I don't know. So let's say it's 10. Most amateurs probably have automated 4 or 5 or 6, depending on your handicap, maybe even 7. A guy like Rory or Annika or whoever it is, they probably have automated 8, maybe 9. I don't know. So they only have to worry about 1 or 2 elements off their swing basically at that moment, but we have to control the rest of automated. They can't do it wrong anymore. So that's what we want to get to with some of those exercises, especially when you get in rotational exercises where I pick everything apart and make sure, you know,

0: I could measure it with a laser and all the lines are straight and direct and release and nothing has to be changed and so on.
1: Yeah, it's not intuitive for a lot of people, but it is automatable. So it's interesting. Of course, my guest, Kai Fuser, would come up with that because that makes a ton of sense. You just have to, you know, and the term muscle memory gets used all the time. And I have people that like that term, and other people say, your muscle has no brain, no memory. So, you know, depends on who you talk to about that term.
0: Yeah. Well, that's, you know, that's debatable. I don't know how you would, you know, I'm not a neurologist. So, but I know, you know, and if you look at, you know, how did we learn how to walk, right? So that's as a toddler and this isn't that baby toddler and so on, right? And I've just was lucky enough to see it with three grandkids now, how it all comes together. And, you know, there's a lot of stumbling, there's a lot of Frankenstein legs and, you know, and upper body is tight and this and that, and the body learns. Of course, we want to do it, and here and this and that, and all of a sudden things get automated. And at some point, you know, your big toe, your little toe, the span of your feet, your ankle, your knee, your calves, everything knows all of a sudden what to do.
1: Yeah, it's fascinating to watch the real little ones have that come together. We're with our movement master, our physical fitness guru as well, Kai Fuser. We'll be back.
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1: This hour's guest is many things, including a movement master, which we've christened him now. We were kicking that around for a while. I think that we're going to stay with that until said time as the actual man himself comes up with a better one. We think it's pretty good.
0: I'll take it for now.
1: You will. It's one time. You will take it. You will take it. That is usually how he is in the gym. He's, you know, saying that to the person who is the student. You will, you know, you'll take whatever you need to take because I'm going to give it to you, and that's what he does. But the fun thing about Kai when he does things is he does it with love. He does it with good intentions. He wants to get you better. He wants to do things. That's why we've had him on the show for so long, because it's always it's a moving thing, no pun intended. But, you know, from the standpoint of a golf swing and learning the process and everything else, it is a movable thing that you need to hone, and it's so, so difficult.

0: Yeah, but that's what it's so that's why it hooks you so much as a golfer, I think, and I even think especially as a golfer. I've worked with many other athletes from different sports. I think golf is very specific to that. Number one, you know, we can do it into a high age and still can get better at 70 years old and can still do something with our handicap if we do the right things, you know, which is hardly possible in a lot of other sports. But, you know, that I think that's just it. Of course, when you have that good swing, that one good swing, one out of 20 or 30, whatever the ratio is, depending on your handicap, it's just so satisfying. When you know you had it, you felt it, and it gives you a rush and you want it again. So, you know, go in the gym or even at home in front of a mirror and learn movements that are very similar to the swing. Sometimes, you know, you swing in an upright position. Sometimes you swing with a dumbbell in your hand, a light one, of course, where you know, rotate around your axis, you know, whatever it is, and just watch yourself in the mirror and see how easy can you make something look. You know, can you look like Messi out there playing, you know, at least how he used to play? You know, he was floating out there. You know, again, can you move like Federer? Can you move like, you know, Ernie, his swing, Annika's swing, right, where it's just so easy, you know? And even Rory's swing is easy. There's just a lot of intensity built in, you know? So I think Rory has a good combination of it, you know, the right amount of intensity, but also the right amount of very, very good movement, you know? So that's a good combination, of course. And I would never say don't work out hard. I want you to be as strong as possible. With Annika, we did 300 pound squats. She did 140 pounds bench press, which is a lot for a woman. You know, she did 15 pull-ups. We did pull-ups with 25 pounds on her waist, you know. So we did heavy, heavy stuff, but always in combination. How easy can you do it? How easy can you make it? You know, and, you know, after a couple heavy sets, go back to some lighter weights and then see, okay, can you do the same thing, but super fluid, but the speed changes, you know, and things like that, you know. So going in and out of those different areas of movement patterns.
1: Fascinating. I didn't have you on the show to set up plans for people, but there are certain things when you have a workout plan that either you develop or that people should have that should be included on their list. What are some of those?
0: I mean, obviously there is, you know, certain parts that we all want. You know, let's start with mobility, right? We need mobility. Everybody knows that. Some people call it flexibility. I rather call it mobility. Of course, flexibility is a lot of times too static and it doesn't last. It's not applicable or not as applicable, let's say. You know, nothing wrong with a little bit of stretching after a hard workout, but don't use that as your, you know, opening your joints and being, you know, being, you know, mobile in your movements, right? Then, of course, there's balance, and there's, of course, there's strength, and then, of course, there's speed, and speed and strength equals power, and so on and so on, you know. Visual awareness, you know, awareness of the sequence of your movements, you know. In the swing, we know we turn to the right, shoulder turn first, pull the hips along, hip loads up towards the ground through the legs start pushing off the ground, hip gets accelerated, pulls the shoulder along, accelerates the arms. So those are sequences that you want to learn, which are very important in a sport like golf, of course, you know. So balance, of course, and so on. So those are different areas we want to work on, sometimes completely singly, sometimes in combination with a full movement, sometimes in combination with speed, sometimes in combination with a lot of forces, meaning moving a lot of weight, sometimes just free floating. So, you know, there's different ways to get to it. And it depends a little bit on the individual too. Of course, some people are, you know, a little bit stronger one field than the other. So how do you match that up? Where do you do more? Where can you get away with a little bit less, you know, and then put that effort into some other area? So that's something you need to find out or have somebody help you find out, you know, if they have a very good trainer that has an eye for that. And then, you know, you can get a lot of good help.
1: And to the bottom of the hour, we'll be back.
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3: The Dalai Lama. If I'm on a first tee, what am I giving the driver? He hauls off and whacks one. Big hitter. The Lama. Long. Into a 10,000 foot crevice right at the base of this glacier. You know what the Lama says? Gunga Galunga. Gunga Gunga Galunga.
4: We are back to start the second half of the show, spending it with our fitness guru, our movement master, Kai Fuser. And we want to say hello to our great people in Cincinnati, Ohio. We love that station that we're on in the Queen City. And thank you very much for having us. TW Keith Jones really appreciates it. Keith Jones appreciates it. And most of my guests love going to Cincinnati and, you know, seeing the Bengals and Joe Burrow and all that great stuff that's going on up there. But a guy who's not going to Cincinnati, he's kind of between North Carolina and Florida. He's really world leads all over the place, is my guest this hour. And Kai, you, as I mentioned, we're going back to Europe in the fall, and that's exciting because usually when you get over there, people want to hear what you have to say.
5: Yeah. I mean, obviously, I'm, you know, I don't know if it's obvious, but I'm German, so so I still love to go back. I still have family there and everything, a lot of good friends, but also from a business standpoint, I do some programs over there, and I go to Switzerland on a regular basis too at a hospital over in Zurich, which I do teach some of that stuff, and we're working on some programs and then doing seminars for people that, you know, at some golf clubs or federation, you know, German Golf Federation and things like that. And, you know, it's a lot of fun. It's a lot of fun to do. And to me, it really doesn't matter if it's a bunch of amateurs, you know, in their 60s, 70s, that still want to keep a handicap or get better or gain another 10 yards again, get fitter and all that. Or if it's, you know, I mean, I've been on tour for many, many years and did all that life, you know, and that's just as interesting. So for me, it doesn't matter which level it is. It's just as rewarding no matter what.
4: That's good. Yeah, you guys got to keep going. 50, 60, 70, whatever it is. There's no question golf is a lifelong sport, and the more mobile you are, the better you are in life. You don't have to necessarily be playing golf or be able, but you need to try to be as mobile as possible, and we've seen it happen. I mean, it's amazing. I even hearken to a guy like Bob Toski, who's out on the golf course, you know, and Bob's approaching 100 years old, you know, one of those things, and I see other people that are younger than him that are wheelchair bound. So it's a crazy thing. And back to your one shot comment that you made about that, I find that interesting because Eli Callaway, the late great Eli Callaway, told me that many years ago. And I try to take him to task. And Mr. Callaway, one shot, it's not going to work for me. No, Keith, one shot. That's all you need to do.

0: they speak the native language. They speak German. Apparently, they speak French, and they speak some other languages. Is that like it's just a regional thing with Switzerland? Because you know
1: I mean, it's really very strong. It's 5 or 6. I used to go to Engadine quite a bit. There's a golf course which is towards the Italian border. Obviously, Zurich. If you go more to Geneva, it's some French. Obviously, some of them speak High German, which is a normal German. Then there's Switzerdeutsch, which is Swiss German. It's like a mixture. Then if you go towards the Italian side, they also speak Italian there. But also what you can find there is the old Roman language in that area. So, you know, which is, you know, a very, very old language, of course. So, yeah, Switzerland, as small as it is and a few million people they have, it's very, very interesting.
0: See, I told you he's a worldly man. There we go. Thank you for that. I just I wanted to get it from one of my inside guys about that. I wasn't questioning people telling me that. I just found it fascinating that way. So
1: fascinating to visit. Just bring your wallet.
0: Well, there is that. They're on the Swiss franc, I think. But anyway,
1: Swiss franc. Yeah.
0: I got that one. Look at me. All right, from that standpoint. But no, it's It is interesting because golf is a worldly sport as well. And it's, you know, people get a little insular in the United States or in North America, but there are pockets of golf fanatics. And I mean, when I say fanatics, I mean playing fanatics, not fans of the game per se, but.
1: Yeah. I used to do a seminar there with Annika, actually, 8 or 9 years in a row at the Engadine Golf Club, which is the oldest mainland Europe golf club. That's in the Engadine. It's at about 3,500 feet high and with, 12, 13, 14,000 foot mountains right around it. It's absolutely breathtaking. And the course is from 1800 and something, late 1800s or something like that. Very, very old, or early 1900. I would have to look, you know, but there's old hotels on that course and all that. It's incredible.
0: So you're saying the Scottish may not have invented the sport?
1: Have invented sport, but it's the oldest on mainland Europe. So don't hold me to age now. I'm not a golf historian.
0: You're not a golf historian. You're not a neurologist. You're like, what is going on here? Yeah, you are. He's a little bit. I would call him a Renaissance man to the nth degree. He knows a lot of stuff about a lot of stuff. So, you know, from that standpoint, that fits very nicely with your persona as well.
1: There you go.
0: So as you
1: I'll take it,
0: well given, let me tell you. So as you progress with your career, what else do you aspire to do? What is your holy grail, if you will?
1: You know, I'm in my mid-60s now. So obviously, I still want to keep going. I would never give this up what I'm doing. You know, maybe not the same intensity or be more, let's say, you know, selective of who I deal with and what I do and this and that. But, you know. So I think more and more to teach people how to move at an older age, you know, obviously me getting older too, you know, how can we learn that at an older age, even if somebody has never done the sport? Longevity, of course, like you said earlier, movement is the ticket. There's just no way around it. Even with some pain, you've got to move. And, you know, I've been doing a lot of, Shaolin stuff at the Shaolin Temple in Europe, which is obviously Kung Fu, which is based on Tai Chi and Qigong. And I learned a lot there in the last few years. And, you know, where philosophy and the philosophy of movement and the different energy systems we have. And when we get older, we need to find other energy systems. Of course, our biceps are just not as big as it was when we were 25 or 30. So we can't get it from pure strength from a muscles, you know, muscle tension. We need to get it from, you know, from movement from inside out through our hydraulic system. You know, it's this is a whole another, you know, topic we could get into, but it will take quite some time.
0: Next time we have you on. But I'm glad you brought up. Sorry to interrupt there, but I'm glad you brought up Tai Chi because that is actually he's a knowledgeable guy that, you know, knew that I was going to ask about Tai Chi because that is based on movement. And even though it's certainly the Eastern medicine, if you will, it's very, very fascinating to me, especially over the last couple of years.
1: Yes, absolutely. And I have to

0: say, you know, even at my age now, I can still do a lot of things that I did in my 20s when I thought I was the fittest guy in the world, or in my 30s or 40s, whatever. Not that much has changed, I would say. A little bit of speed, you know, maybe, but in terms of movement and the way I can load up my body, certainly, you know, I can do most of everything I've done for the last 30, 40 years. And I think that's a ticket, you know, how can we sustain our body and the loads on the body and movement patterns. But it takes a lot of practice. You know, I'm on it by myself every morning, noontime, at night before I go to bed. I do a lot of movement stuff and this and that. So it takes a lot, you know, but it's also fun to be able to keep up with, you know, the young guns out there with certain things.
1: Oh, I hear you on that. So let me ask you about the late night thing you talked about. What are you doing? And if you're doing that, did you get your blood flow going, but then aren't you re-energizing yourself?
0: Yeah, I wouldn't do high-intensity cardio, let's say, you know, sprints and things like that late at night. Yeah, but you know, that can get you going a little bit. At that time, I do more movements which would be like Qigong and Tai Chi type movements or Kung Fu movements. You get into different forms, you know, some punching, but also, you know, holding positions and things like that. So nothing super high intensity, you know. I leave that for, you know, like for me, you know, early afternoon. I'm usually, you know, I can have a lot of energy then, you know. So everybody's different a little bit where we feel where energy comes from, you know, what time of the day. But I love doing stuff at night and then slap myself down, which I don't know if you've ever seen that. You just, it sounds a little crazy, but you just, you know, hit your body with your open hand, you know, and so it's basically like slapping your body, and it really reactivates a lot in your system, and it's really good for, you know, lymph drainage and things like that. So, but that's, like I said, those are things, you know, somebody else could explain a lot better, the Tai Chi guys and Qigong guys.
1: You slap yourself before you go to bed? You slap your body where? What is going on?
0: No, let's say you take, you know, both your hands, you start at your ankle, slap your ankle from the bottom, like, you know, like clapping, right? So, yep, go up your shin, go on your knee, go at your hips, you know, upper legs, hips, you know, some on the butt, some on the shoulder, some on the chest, you know, even in your face a little bit, as hard as you deserve it. On your reset your body, it's quite amazing, you know. So it takes 3 minutes or something like that, you know. So.
1: People are saying, where did we, what road did we turn down? It's like, what just
0: well,
1: happened?
0: You slap
1: yourself around before you go. Hey, I did ask. I meant, I asked with purpose too, but I was like,
0: yeah.
1: I feel energized now. Well, so how do you energize? How do you energize? What gets you?
0: What gets me in terms of movement?
1: Some people will get artificial stimulation through coffee. Coffee does the opposite to me, so that doesn't get me going. You know, whatever, whether it's a liquid, whether it's in a movement, whatever it is.
0: For me, it's, you know, I would say it's more movement and doing something really perfect. And that could be in terms of movement, or let's say, you know, right now I'm building my own house here and you know, swinging the hammer or logging something around or you know, cutting things and this and that. And when you feel that it's like you know, you're on the roll, right? It's all soft, it's all like, oh wow, you know, that's what energizes me. And sometimes I get those bursts of energy at night, and I'll take a weed whacker and go for 2 hours and just weed whack you know, half a forest, you know, so, and I can't stop. And it's, I think everybody can find some, you know, energy burst like that, or something that energizes them, and take advantage of it. Of course, that stuff, you know, you're doing something intense and you still have a lot of fun doing it, even if there's some pain involved sometimes. You know, learn how to deal with a little bit of pain. I think it always pays off. Of course, pain will come either way if you try to avoid it or not. So you're better off doing some voluntarily and get ready for pain. Of course, then you know how to handle it and you have a higher tolerance, you know. So it's, the pain is the same. It's just, you know how to deal with it.
1: All right, so let's address that elephant in the room, the pain. So people have pains all the time, but people say, sure, back hurt. My back hurts every day. If we talked about my back, that'd be all we talked about. You know, so what do you do? How do you address it? And what do you, when you say expect it, are you doing things to your body that you know it's going to yell at you for?
0: Yeah, no, I wouldn't say, okay, I have a back issue. You know, I'm going to do something to make sure it hurts more so I get tougher. No, I wouldn't do that. You know, if you got a knee issue, if you got a, you know, a physical issue, it's a different story. I'm talking about pain that comes from just exerting yourself. You know, hold your shoulders out for, try to hold your arms out to your side for 20 minutes. Then you know what pain is in your shoulders. If you make it to 20 minutes, I doubt you will at first time anyways. So, but can you handle that pain? Of course, then you teach your body to handle pain and you get a different relationship with pain. So that's what I would be looking for, you know. Let's say I squeeze my bicep and my hand as hard as I can or as long as I can. It'll be several minutes. And I just squeeze, like basically if I let go, I die. So I go till the pain gets high enough where I say, okay, this is enough. So you can teach yourself to deal with that and also overcome and also put a load on your body that it has to react to, meaning get ready for the next time. And that's how we grow. That's how we keep our strength. That's how we can get stronger. You know, you do something that your body is not used to and then it needs to adapt. And it's the same thing. You know, if we sit down a lot, your body wants to get used to that and it's going to slow you down. So find other ways and don't be afraid of pain unless it's, you know, a broken knee, a broken back, of course, you know, a broken shoulder, you know, but it's a different story if there's a mechanical problem in your body.
1: Fascinating. I see what you're saying. So it's the same way like thoracic area. It's really, really tight, whatever. You try to hold a stretch or you try to put a movement to it or a combination?
0: Combination. Stretching has never worked for me all that great. Doing mobility and full range of motion and holding it there, different, but it's just a single stretch, you know, holding on to something and turn my shoulder against it, but never worked that good for me, you know. And again, everybody's a little bit different. That's something you need to experience, you know. I'd rather do it through movement and going in and out of different areas. You know, let's say I go into a squat, half squat, and then I move, you know, I do knee circles in that squat, right, and do left, right, front, back in that squat position. It's going to burn in no time. And you will see your ankles, your knees, your hips are going into full range of motion through that. And there's some pain involved. But again, it's that pain of your body reacting and adapting to it. It's not the pain, oh my God, I'm going to rip my ligament off.
1: This goes back to the old saying, no pain, no gain. That's what I heard.
0: If it's taken right. You know, there's stupid pain too. You go to CrossFit and, you know, you load up a bar to 250 pounds and try to do, you know, 10 deadlifts as fast as you can. That's stupid pain.
1: Right. I've been there. You lift a carpet, a rug, you shouldn't, you rip a bicep muscle, things like that. You know, stupid things that happen. See, this is, it's good to have you back, man. I mean, back to the U.S. and also back on the show. Kai Fuser is our movement master. If we have now christened him, that he's a fitness guru. This guy has worked with Annika Sörenstam extensively. He's worked with so many professional athletes, amateur athletes, recreational players. This guy is top notch, and that's why he's on TW Keith Jones. We'll be back to wrap up the show with Kai Fuser after this last break.
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1: We are back for our final segment. It's been a pleasure to spend the hour with just an all-around good guy. He's a good friend, become a good friend. It's interesting. People probably, when they listen to this show, like, man, all these people are your friends. Like, well, you know what? There are certain people that are more special friends than others. However, you just get this camaraderie thing going when you're involved with this crazy industry, and then you get fortunate enough. I just met Kai by accident, or, by chance, going to the Annika Academy, and then he took a liking to the little puppy, and there you go. So that's kind of where we go, but everybody needs a platform, and we here provide that platform because we're here to spread the word and make you better in your life. It's not just about golf. Golf is a conduit, right? So it's great to be able to do that. Do the motions, and all of a sudden you go out and then you hit that beautiful shot that both Ida Callaway and Kai Fuser were talking about, that one per round, that type of thing. So it makes you, gives you a real good feel good moment. But it's about more than that. Those that age and continue to age, somebody earlier this week, a young lady, actually, I guess I say young lady, but she was probably in her 50s. I call them all young ladies just because it's safer that way. She was talking about mobility, and I just found that fascinating because that wasn't where the conversation goes. She's just, I'm just out doing things, and I'm out, and I ran into her app, they run into her store, and we're just chatting, and it's just interesting, the mindset and the approach that she had.
2: Well, that's exactly it. Take golf as a vehicle. Of course, you can have a lot of fun with it for a long time. And, use it as a vehicle to stay fit or even get fitter and do what you love to do. Absolutely.
1: So what insight, well, we can talk about this off air as well, because I don't want to, go down the Tai Chi avenue, because we'll get more into that, and we'll get Kai on in the upcoming weeks, and then we'll have more of that kind of thing to talk about, because it's the part of that mobility type of thing. But it's just... it's kind of scientific from a human standpoint. It's really interesting, all that stuff.
2: Absolutely. Those guys have figured it out, 1,500 years or longer ago, and we're still experimenting and we're still learning things. And slowly, science kind of, keeps up with it or catches up to it a little bit. How can they do those amazing things, those amazing movements, those amazing strength things, how we can overcome pain and things like that. How is that possible? And there's a lot of things like with a fascia, for example, you can produce a lot of power by expanding your fascia, which means, for myself now, when I do a, let's say I do a

0: and press. We always think we need to push with our chest and arms and triceps. That's what pushes it up. Yes, you can. But I now move it up by expanding my back, meaning I make my back bigger. I increase the surface on my back through a fascia, and that pushes the weight up. Or if I do pulling on the cable, let's say like a seated row or something like that, a standing row, I don't try to concentrate my lats pulling back like a bodybuilder would, right? They would load up a lats and pump it up and heavy weights and so on and get bigger lat muscles. I expand my chest now when I pull back. So we'll say this is one other energy system where you can start moving things, and it's incredibly strong and not as taxing on your body. That's why, again, you know, me in my mid-60s now, I can still do the same weight I did when I was 20 or 30. Only, of course, I learned to use different systems in my body. There's also the hydraulic system we have through, you know, pumping blood into certain areas of the body, and then have expansion through that way. And then, you know, you can lift some things without, let's say, concentrating it on one part of your body. So your whole system uses as a pump, basically, as a hydraulic system.
1: Wow. For that, more fascination for the next time you come on. It's always interesting. Is this things that you study? Is this thing you stumble across? Or what takes you down the path that you go?
0: I think it's a combination of it. You know, since I was a little kid, 5 years old, I still got the dumbbell my dad made me when I was 5 years old. Because then, you know, in the early 60s, it wasn't so easy to find dumbbells. There was no marketplace at that time. And so, you know, I've been messing around with it for as long as I can remember, really. And, you know, I was fortunate enough to meet really, really good athletes, of course, being able to help good athletes and just going to different seminars.
1: Interesting as usual. Kai Fuser, my guest on Tea with Keith Jones. We're just out of time. 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Practice. Expand your fascia. Take your game to the next level, and we will talk to you next week. Take care.
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0: this is way right. I mean, this is way right. This is 100 yards right.
1: Two perfect shots, Michael. Got me in the water on one and over the green on the other.
2: The ball itself has its own energy, or life force, if you will. Its natural environment is in the hole. So why don't you send him home? His bags are packed. He's got his airplane tickets. Bring him to the airport. Send him home.
3: This is episode 201 of the Break 80 podcast. Happy Labor Day weekend, everybody. Stouds here, joined by my co-host, Shortsighted Mike. And you may notice that Tim will not be joining us this week. And why is that? Well, he's actually currently playing in the Stillwater shortstop. Or is he?
4: We'll do that one after the Walker Cup, folks. I was out there. I went out to the qualifier. Big time calamity by Timmy. But we'll leave that as a cliffhanger till the end here.
3: One of the more shocking developments in Break 80 history.
4: Ridiculous. Like, so funny.
3: Well, we're going to talk big of the juice part of our podcast will be Walker Cup related. Fantastic event this week. I want to give it a little bit of background before we kind of dive into it. First of all, listeners, if you haven't watched much of the Walker Cup, it's only Great Britain, Ireland that we face. So there's not the rest of Europe like the actual Ryder Cup would be. It's only a two-day event. It's only got two formats. You've got morning is alt shot, which is foursomes, and afternoon is singles. They play only every 2 years, similar to Ryder Cup, hosting. Actually, some of these events are insane. Well, this year was LaHinch. Some of the locations, Bandon Dunes in 28.
4: Last year was Cypress Point.
3: Yeah, well, and if you look ahead, they got the GB&I host site doesn't have it as far out as we do. They have Prince's Club in 2030, and then the United States sites that they announced was Oakmont, Chicago Golf Club, Pine Valley, Cypress again. National Golf Links and Seminole. I mean, it's just insane.
4: Elite of elite clubs. Like clubs you don't even get to see hardly on like social media. Like Chicago Golf Club has a no phone policy. When Tim and I were at La Crosse, we were talking to a guy that knows a member there. So we're hoping to get out there. But and he was saying it is a no phone policy. They take your phone when you go play. So there's not a lot of, and you can't have cameras either. So there's not much other than some snapshots of people they've hired to do actual photos of the course. You don't see that one much. You don't see Seminole much. So this is awesome. Yeah. They have a killer lineup of courses, and they played last year, but they made the switch now to be opposite the Ryder Cup. I think during COVID at some point, something got messed up there. So they're making the switch back.
3: Yeah. Which makes the event super fun because they have those insane sights. Well, any event coming into this week, United States was up 39-1. So basically 30 wins, 9 losses, and then 1 tie. So it was predominantly a U.S. dominated event, which has been, if you kind of follow social media, it's been discussed, been talked about how this hasn't been a uber competitive thing, much like maybe the Ryder Cup has been. What can they do to change it? Why, you know, and we'll get into this, some of this, you know, if you look at some of the rankings of some of these guys, I mean, it's not even close.
4: Yeah. Americans are heavy favorites.
3: Oh, heavy favorites. Yeah, I mean, the amateur rankings, they're not even the same ballpark, but golf is, and as Mike, we've talked about this a lot, Mike, match play really can mitigate some of that ranking. I mean, when you're not, you know, look at Scottie Scheffler, for example. I mean, you know, stroke play event over the course of 4 rounds, the cream will probably rise to the top, but match play isn't that way. I mean, it's not designed for that format. I mean, it's designed to, you basically can get some upsets. You can get some people winning that you may not thought. I mean, look at some of the past history. I mean, Tiger Woods hasn't had a great record at some of these team events. So, I mean, it's just one of those situations. What did you think of, let's start with the golf course, LaHinch. What did you think? How do you think it viewed? How do you think it played?
4: I thought it was really well on camera because it's got some dunes. Well,

0: you played it. I've actually been there, so I know kind of what it looks like. I have not played it, but you've played it. But the dunes, I think, make it pretty good at times. At times, it's difficult, I think, to see, you know, because it does have a lot of blind approach shots. But I thought it was all right. I thought it was, the coverage wasn't great. Like, we get down to the nitty gritty there with two groups left, and they don't get the tee shots for Miles Russell or the second shots. All of a sudden, they get you up there, they're hitting the third up by the green on the 18th there. It's like, well, how did we get to this point? So the TV coverage of that, the audio kind of went in and out, you know, but the course itself looked pretty well. I mean, I think the audio, they were dealing with some pretty heavy winds. It got really windy. So, yeah, but I thought it viewed pretty well, actually.
1: Yeah, Sunday was a lot windier, so they had to deal with all that audio issues. But Saturday was a pretty nice day out there. I mean, there were kids making birdies like crazy on Saturday with the winds down. But when I played it, I guess when I played it, I didn't love the closing holes, like the last three. I just, you know, the 16th was okay. It's kind of a downhill par three, but I felt like a lot of the characters before that. You know, but when it actually played in the match play, it actually worked out. 16 played tough, and then you had 18, a par five, which was a huge swing for a lot of the matches. So it played okay, but when I played it, I wasn't, you don't really finish like, oh, that was awesome. There's so many cool holes prior to those last three.
0: Yeah, the last couple are kind of flat compared to the rest of the course too. You know, you get a little bit of slope, but the rest of the course, you have those big visual dunes and stuff.
1: Yeah, there's not a lot of that. So that it does flatten out a ton. So, and I will say, I think it played softer than they were hoping to. They got a lot of rain the week prior, so it wasn't, you know, there was, you know, I think Sunday kind of gave it a little bit more of some conditions to battle through, but in terms of firmness, a lot of balls would kind of hit and stop. There wasn't a lot of run out and firm and fast, and it was the putting was, as you could, if you kind of watched it, a lot of these guys were short on a lot of putts. I mean, the wind and the speeds of the greens, they don't get them super fast. They kind of struggle with speed out there.
0: They were saying before the tournament it was so windy. Did you see some of the practice round days where they're hitting driver on par threes? It was so windy. They had the greens running at like 7 on the stem to try to protect them, you know. And I don't know if they ever got them even to 10 because it was high winds most of the event. But you know, I kind of liked 18 though. You know what I liked? You know what I appreciated about 18 was it's a par five that's gettable, but it wasn't gettable with like 7. You know, they had to hit long. They could get there, but they had to take a little bit of a chance hitting a long iron. Then we saw Hagestad hit driver off the deck. That was a major backfire. But they had to get there. And then if they were smart enough, they would end up down that left kind of dip down there where they could get up and in. But if you were right, you were in trouble.
1: Yeah, a couple of guys. I want to say Aquina hit mini driver. I mean, it wasn't like an easy shot by any means. I also want to say that the town Lahinch is awesome. Like, you've been there. Like, it's a great town. It's a small town with amazing pubs. It's got the ocean right there. It's got, of course, the golf right outside. 15-minute, 20-minute drive is the Cliffs of Moher. I mean, if you're going to Ireland, you gotta, if you didn't get a tee time at Lahinch, still definitely worth driving there and checking that town out.
0: Yeah, I think the golf course, I know old Tom Morris called it the St. Andrews of Ireland, but the town is kind of like that too. It's smaller than St. Andrews, obviously. St. Andrews is a decent sized town, but you know, it seemed like everything kind of, when I was just there quickly because I went to Cliffs of Moher and kind of drove through and stopped in a pub, I think, or something for lunch. But it seems like it's kind of wrapped around golf a lot, like much like St. Andrews is in Scotland. So that's pretty cool.
1: Yeah. Well, let's get to the team real quick before we get to kind of the results out there. The USA is absolutely stacked. I mean, we're coming in. They have 7 of the top 10 players in the world amateur rankings, Preston Stout being number one. And then GB and I had 2 out of the top 10, which was
0: Weaver had been hurt like all year. He had hardly played.
1: Yeah, Weaver and then Luke Poulter, which I think everybody kind of knows that family, Ian Poulter. So with that being said, I mean, some of these guys, they had a guy ranked in the 70s, 2 guys are ranked in the 90s. I mean, it was a very uneven when you look at just the on paper.
0: I think when you averaged out the team Wager, the world amateur rankings, the U.S. team was in the teens for an average, I think, somewhere like that. And I think the GB and I team was like in the 40s when you averaged out all their rankings. Because they had, well, the kid that made the winning putt was 93rd in the world. You know, they have a couple guys way up there. So they were definite underdogs. Even though I think I would be willing to argue that being kind of at home, I know they only had one Irish guy, but I'm sure they went over to Lahinch a bunch. And the weather, I think the weather was a definite helper for GB and I. Because if you watched it, at times the GB and I guys are in polos still, and the Americans are in like full rain gear, just bundled up. Like, cause that's how it is in the summer over there. They don't, you know, it's not always 70 and hardly any wind. It can be 60 with a lot of wind a lot of times over there.
1: Well, yeah. You
0: played in it.
1: Yeah. I mean, I guess I got kind of lucky or some wind there, but you look at guys like Niall Shields-Donegan. He's kind of got that walk, and he looks like he just embraces that weather. I mean, he's kind of a grinder. He's known. He's at the U.S. He played it. I think it was the Final Four at the U.S. AM, wasn't he?
0: At Olympic, yeah.
1: At Olympic. He made it the Final Four, yeah. Kind of a grindy kid.
0: He looks like a linebacker, kind of. Just a big, burly kind of guy. He was pretty fiery out there. He made some putts. Yeah.
1: He's gotten a lot thicker, I would say, from when I watched him play at the AM, at the U.S. AM. But all right, so the other thing that keep in mind is that the U.S. got food poisoning at the beginning of the week.
0: A couple guys
1: got food poisoning.
0: Does that ever happen at every Walker Cup to the U.S. team? It seems.
1: What's going on? If Tim was here, there'd be a conspiracy behind this.
0: I'm sure there would be. Yeah, I don't know what that is. I saw it again. It happened last year too. Like, what the hell? I don't know. It happened at Seminole. At Seminole, that was the year it happened, where a bunch of guys were sick. But I don't know. They were fine. I mean, they were just fine. One guy got housed 8-7. That's not food poisoning. I don't know. That's just really shitty golf.
1: Yeah, that guy got absolutely. Well, there's a lot to unpack there. I mean, if you didn't get a chance to watch it, Great Britain and Ireland pulled off an amazing comeback. Filled with things basically that just had to happen. So I don't know really where you want to start with this whole event and how it kind of unfolded, but I would say that Sunday was some must-watch TV, because if you remember back to when it kind of had the feel, Mike, it wasn't as bad, but it kind of had the feel of last year's Ryder Cup.
0: Yeah.
1: Because you started kind of doing the math like this. Okay, so they won the first four. That they got to kind of win this many points. You kind of started doing the puzzle pieces on how this is actually going to have to happen for them to win. And the reason being is the U.S. completely swept them in the foursomes of Sunday morning. So that's what kind of put it like, this is going to be another one of those years.
0: The last hour, it looked like the GB and I was going to win. Then it looked like we were going to hang on. And then those last four holes where everything had to fall just their way. It did, and they squeaked it out. It was a wild last hour.
1: It was super, super. Yeah, it was back and forth, and as a fellow lefty, you hate to see it. The couple lefties just didn't step up down the stretch like we needed to. I actually have my kind of a list of things that had to happen that did. Yeah. I don't know if we want to go over that now or we want to go over that later.
0: We can go over it now. I mean, like, I want to point out one thing. I know it's a friendly match, but there were a couple of concessions given by the United States to GB and I. Watts gave one that was like four. It was looked long as hell. And when they all came down to it, a half a point was all that mattered.
1: a bunch of nice guys on our squad, huh?
0: I know.
1: Well, here's kind of a thread. Kyle Porter posted everything in the last like 30 to 45 minutes of things that happened that basically had to happen for them to win it. Sanity. Starting with Akina. I mean, Akina missed. It would have been over if Akina made like a 5-footer on 18.
0: That was the trigger. That was that. Now, granted, I don't know. None of the other players are watching that happen, you know, but like on TV, that was the moment where you're sitting there like he's about to put him away. I mean, he's going to put him away if he makes this putt, and he just wipes it, like completely wipes it. And from that point on, it went all downhill.
1: And the putt that he made was just a little bit longer than the putt that Hill had to make. It was the same putt. It had a lot of break in it. And Hill, to his credit, stepped up and made that little slider. It kind of reminded me of the putt, Mike, at the U.S. Open, Rory at Pinehurst.
0: Yeah, it was a little slider.
1: yeah, a little slider that you had to respect. And if you don't, you know, it's very easy to miss on the low side, and that's what Aquina did. But
0: I want to point out about Hill, you know, TV made that bunker shot seem like it was going to be the most impossible thing. It was the greatest shot ever. I don't know if it was. Like, think about it. Under the circumstances, yes, brilliant shot. But it's a little bit longer bunker shot, but he gets to go downhill so you can get it going, you know, just get it running a little bit, and he gets to go downwind. So he had everything helping him, making it probably easier than what it, you know, normally would be. Those are the two. Like, if you have a longer bunker shot, the hardest ones are when it's back uphill, because then you got to fly it so far. He didn't have to fly it all the way. He could just kind of, you know, get it out there part way and let the gravity do the rest.
1: Well, and outside of the pressure, outside of the pressure.
0: The pressure's the big one. The pressure's the big
1: one. And he talked about not being able to feel his hands. And, I mean, he was, yeah, so.
0: Under the pressure. But I think the shot itself, they made it seem like there was this monumental task to get this thing close. And I'm like, I don't think that was the case. But for a player, you know, of these guys' capabilities anyway.
1: Well, there was also three putts that GB and I had to make, and they were all just outside 4 feet, and they all made them. So any of those three misses, it's over. Miles Russell had to three-putt. Now, granted, it's from about 50 feet, but he's one of the best putters in the event. I mean, he's a fantastic putter, and he did not putt well on Sunday, but he, at least in the singles, he had to three-putt, and he did. And then it, two 10-footer.
0: Yeah, well, Russell had a...
1: Sorry about that. If Russell makes two 10-footers, that would have been over.
0: Yeah, but like Russ, I mean, 50 feet in slow greens is tough, like really tough to get it up there, you know?
1: It's not easy, no.
0: He also had a bad chip in there somewhere in one of those holes, too, Russell did. But he's usually a pretty good, really good short game kid.
1: And Hagestad, as you already kind of pre-alluded to, had to make a five on the last, and he did. From the middle of the fairway. Elliot Baker had to get up and down from a really tough spot. You could barely see him on there, and he did. That was on 18. And then
0: Baker also earlier, like maybe 15, 16, made like a 20, 15 or 20 footer, yes, right in the heart, just right in the heart, a big one to have a hole.
1: With a sweep at the end, like the last foot, it curved hard. So, and then Hill had to get up and down in the last. I mean, it was a series of events in the last 30-45 minutes that made it incredibly. And the thing about these events is the bad part about them, they're super fun when we get this, but the bad part about them is you've seen it. Match play is fantastic and team events are awesome, but there are times where there's just no mojo coming down the last, you know, 10 holes, 9 holes, back 9. It's kind of over. It's hard as a watcher, as an observer to watch when you know it's kind of over. So it was fun, but you don't get this a lot. I mean, we've been kind of lucky in the last Ryder Cup. We had it. This, we had it, where actually there's looked like some meaningful things. That's the one downfall of match play.
0: And I think that's probably why there's less of it, because I think fans love it. It's the best, right? One-on-one. You know, like, you always know what's going on in a hole, usually, because they have it up there, you know, birdie putt to win hole, whatever. It's good. But the sponsors don't like it for that reason, because you get to the end and then there's no golf left at the end, or the good, you know, the big name players get upset, so they're not in there the championship matches or whatever. But yeah, it's the best form of golf. It's the way golf is meant to be played. That's the way the Scots started it. There was no scoring. They didn't give a shit about overall score. It was match play only. How it's supposed to be.
1: Well, now that we get a look at some of these young guys, I mean, we've heard about the Miles Russell, we've heard about the Preston Stout, we've heard about some of these guys on the U.S. team. Not as much, I would say, on the other team outside of Weaver and Poulter. But let's just talk about some of these guys, what you kind of noticed, what you picked up on. I do want to start with world number one, because Preston Stout, although talented, might be one of my least favorite guys to watch play golf. I mean, he was Cantlay and Brian Harmon hybrid. I mean, he stands over the ball forever, yeah, on his full swing, and then when he leg putts, he has to look at the hole 7 to 10, or not his hole, but the target, 7 to 10 times, like Harmon does with his waggles. I mean, it's just he doesn't. I don't know what he's possibly thinking over the ball for that long when everything he does methodical for sure.
0: Very slow player, yeah. But you know, obviously great players, the number one amateur in the world. But what I think is cool about this event was he got beat twice.
1: He did.
0: By a 33-year-old father who's got twins on the way, who's like a financial manager guy.

0: Like just a now, Grant Greehan. Now, granted, he used to be pro. I know he was a pro for a little bit, but I think his total career winnings were like $13,000. So he wasn't much of a pro. And he just beat back to back days in singles the number one player in the world in, for amateurs.
1: That's and he got hard. Down. He got down big early in both. I think he was down 3-3 on Saturday, down 2-2 on Sunday, and he's got that just Irish. Not giving up, not giving an inch in him, and Stout kind of handed a few holes to him. And when you do that, guys like this, you know, 33-year-old. I mean, we've seen the U.S. has their own version of that, right? Stuart Hagestad is got one of the best records that you will see. I mean, he's lost only two singles matches in how many times he's played in this event. He's kind of the U.S. version of that, and yeah, it's pretty impressive. It was kind of. I kind of like seeing that upset, to be honest. Yeah, I thought we'd still win, but yeah, just seeing the guy in his home soil there pull it off is pretty cool.
0: The old mid-am, just working schlub out there, beating the world number one twice. But he made 8 birdies that first day after a slow start. He made 8 birdies.
1: Well, he's got ball speed. You know, wonder he could flight it. He would flight his driver and run it out there. You wonder what made him not be successful in the pro game. I mean, it's just hard, but.
0: Yeah, I don't know.
1: Watching him play, I mean, he's solid. He made some huge putts, had a tidy short game. Yeah.
0: Do you know who else I liked for the GB and I team? Connor Graham.
1: Oh, gosh. The amount of putts that guy made.
0: It was his third time playing this. He's 19 years old. He played, obviously, they had a back-to-back year, but he played, he was like 15, you know, back, whatever it was, before Cypress Point. But talk about just a competitor, just a steely. Like, you can just tell he's like one of those guys. Like if you're a basketball coach, he's like your glue guy. He's gonna find a way to win. Like he's going to do whatever it takes to win. You can just tell he gets kind of pissy too. He's like a Tyrrell Hatton out there.
1: Yes,
0: he gets pissy, but you can just tell he's a gamer.
1: Well, he's tiny. He's got to weigh 140 pounds.
0: Yeah.
1: And he was one of the few guys. He was over the green on 18 and 2. I mean, he pumps it. I mean, he kind of does. Like we've talked about this. He's got that trigger sway, that he does to get leverage, and that tiny little body just absolutely pumps it. He was over the green at 2 and 18, and to tie his match. I think he tied his match. Did he not? With
0: yes,
1: I think he tied Miles it with Miles Russell. Yeah, he had to tie 18. So
0: and I think they give him. And I don't know how that worked. Let's see. Yeah. No, they threw out their lineup and we matched it, right? Is that how that works at the Walker Cup?
1: I actually don't remember.
0: I'm guessing they try to give Connor Graham tougher opponents. Like he's the kind of kid. I feel like that he wouldn't. You know, I think some of those guys would say, "Oh, Miles Russell, you know, the big name in amateur golf." He's not a kid. I don't think they'll back down at all. I don't think just by watching him play, he seems like he's a pretty hard nosed kid.
1: Absolutely, 100%. And he made. A million feet of putts on Saturday at the in the foursomes. I mean, just draining them from everywhere. He started like kind of giggling. He's like, "This is getting out of control," with how many putts he made. Yeah, he was fun. He was fun to watch. I still enjoy. There's something about watching. I kind of hate him. I feel like I kind of want him to be on the Ryder Cup team. This Niall Shields Donegan somehow get good enough to be on the actual real Ryder Cup team because he's a prototypical. European Ryder Cup guy. He's fiery.
0: Antagonist kind of guy.
1: Antagonist. He doesn't, you know, he doesn't always play the cleanest golf, but he knows how to get the ball in the hole. He kind of walks around with that European strut.
0: He hit it awful on Sunday.
1: He's terrible.
0: Terrible. And found a way.
1: Found a way. So he kind of is intriguing.
0: He might have lost. Did he lose by one? Did he lose? Or did he have?
1: Oh, he tied. He tied 18.
0: Yeah.
1: Yep. They halved. So he was kind of intriguing. What about, you know, I'm kind of on the GB and I side, but I also want to talk Luke Poulter. I mean, what a guy that your dad is, you know, let's just say spade is a spade, like a Ryder Cup legend. I mean, a match play savant. I mean, he's had moments where you can't deny his hierarchy in match play golf, but knowing that your dad is like that and you're playing, you've got to the 7th world amateur golf rankings, a lot of pressure plays at Florida, to show up like he did this week. I felt he had a fantastic week.
0: Yeah, he's a very good player. Like he played on last year's team too. He's a lot different than his dad though. Like the way they play, he's bigger. Like he's bigger and burlier, and he hits it a mile.

0: He's got way more speed than his dad ever could even dream of. But yeah, he's a good player. Really, he's up to the top 10 in the world rankings now. Is he an amateur?
1: He's like seven. He's seven. Yeah, and his dad mentioned that. His dad was on the telecast for a little bit and just mentioned that he absolutely, you know, pumps it from you ask what's the difference between you and him? He basically said ball speed, size, yeah, swing speed, and all that kind of stuff. Kind of your modern player.
0: There is one American that I was really impressed with. I know he lost. He missed a big putt on 18 or he tied or whatever. I was really impressed with Aquina's game. I like his game. He was NCAA Freshman of the Year. He's going to be really good. He's a good player. Great ball. Yeah. I mean, great ball striker.
1: Yep. Yeah, he hit the mini driver on 18. I thought he'd close him out. He missed that little putt, which is unfortunate. Yeah. I actually liked watching Ethan Fang.
0: Yeah. Oh, yeah. Well,
1: really think, like creative around the greens, like up and downs all the time, kind of that.
0: Yes.
1: Make the putts he had to.
0: And he's won some big events. He won the British Amateur, but the guy I think that's the most fun to watch on the U.S., maybe in the whole thing, is Jay Ling Jr. You talk about creative shots and stuff he's hitting. You see the one he hit way up high and trickled back down?
1: He's got a weird swing, weird putt, weird everything. It doesn't look like he'd have any sort of consistency.
0: He's been hotter than hell this year, though. He won the Western Am. He was good in the US Am.
1: I'm pretty sure he showed up early and played a bunch of courses, didn't he?
0: Yeah, he shot a 60 at Ardglass.
1: Yes, Ardglass. He played a bunch of Irish courses. He's kind of a nut. It's a golf nut, it sounds like.
0: He's a freshman at Stanford.
1: Okay.
0: But yeah, he is. You think Scotty Scheffler's swing is interesting. Jay Ling's makes his look textbook. I mean, it's wild. But he's really creative around the greens and stuff. He does some wild stuff.
1: Ryder Cowan, another one that, you know, I liked his little fire. You know, we don't get a lot of that from the Americans. He kind of had a look at him that I think he could be potential somebody that we may see down the road someday, you know, teeing it up for USA.
0: Grit to him, I think.
1: So, I mean, the one guy that I was not impressed with was Josiah Gilbert. Now he played okay. He was not good this week. He was bad.
0: He was terrible. He was terrible. This is why I can't believe they lost this thing on Sunday. He was awful all week. And then on singles, he plays great and kicks the shit out of somebody, and they still lose. So what the heck?
1: Yeah, so I was fun to kind of get to know these guys. I had not seen Miles Russell play in a lot of events. I mean, he's on some TV. He's on Korn Ferry events. I mean, I like his game. I think he looks steady. I think he's got a great demeanor, head on his shoulders. He might be one of those guys, though, that, you know, he's just kind of like built for stroke play, like just mentality. Like he's just built to not care what you're doing, not care what his opponent's doing. I think he kind of likes to get in his own head and just play his game.
0: Yeah, I mean, well, we've seen it many times. I think those guys, well, look at how Tiger and Scotty Scheffler play golf, you know, and on the PGA Tour. They're both very similar, right? How they played very conservative, hit to smart sides of greens. And that isn't always great in match play, you know, hitting it 20 feet. Like, this is why you see Rory, for instance, you know, who in stroke play, we've talked about this a billion times in the pod, can be over-aggressive and hit at pins and get him in trouble. But in match play, that tends to work out a lot, you know, more than it does in stroke play. And I think, because we've seen like Scotty, not a great Ryder Cup record, Tiger, not a great one at all. But those guys are a little more conservative with the way they play. I think that maybe, I wonder if Miles Russell's a little bit like that sometimes. I don't know. It is a weird phenomenon that some of his greatest players ever have not been very good at match play.
1: Yeah. So I don't know. Any other takes from the Walker Cup?
0: Yeah, I mean, my biggest one is just, I hope they don't change anything about this event. This has to be, to me, it's got to be, of all the big golf events, the last pure thing we have that isn't overly commercialized. You know, the PGA Tour every week is a billion commercial. Everything's overly commercialized. The Ryder Cup has become way too commercialized. President's Cup, whatever. You know, you have ads every 5 minutes. This one, you got fans walking right around the greens. You know, this is the way it should be. And I hope they never change it. You know, they're going to these courses like La Hinch. You can't have crazy stands at a lot of places because of all the dunes and stuff. So they're going to all these clubs, Cypress, same way, Pine Valley, where you have limited, you can't really have many bleachers, much for bleachers. And I don't think they want bleachers. I think they want to keep it kind of the way it's intended to be. Just an old school, fans get out there and follow groups and have a good time and crowd right into the greens. That was an awesome.

0: some scene on some of those on the 18th green. They had the aerial footage of it.
1: Do you think they should? Do you think they should add Europe?
0: No, I don't think so. I mean, you can't. I mean, whatever you could if you want, but it would make it more competitive, right?
1: That's kind of, and I think the kind of cool part of that is you get to see guys that potentially would be in the Ryder Cup down the line. I think that's
0: correct.
1: We've seen pictures of what Ricky Fowler looked like and Matt Fitzpatrick and Rory McIlroy and Justin Rose when they played in this event when they were young whippersnappers. Like, you get to kind of get a taste of their games prior to.
0: I mean, the Ryder Cup used to be the same way, Great Britain and Ireland versus the
1: United. So that's what I'm wondering, if they're ever going to kind of make that jump.
0: I guess here's my thing. Are there that many? Spain has produced some good junior, but I think like the Netherlands does now with some players. But like, are there that many? Would it make that big of a difference in junior golf? I wonder.
1: Maybe it's just like anything else. You have more to pick from. I mean, like, you know, Victor Hovland would have not been able to play in it, but would have played in it. The world amateur rankings. It's just, I mean, when you look at this, I'm guessing this is like on paper. And maybe U.S. has an advantage in that ranking system. I don't know, depending on the events that they have. I don't know if that plays a part of it. I mean, I'm sure most of these kids don't come to the United States and play college golf anyways.
0: But I think what helps them, too, is, I mean, all these high-level Europeans are trying to play the USAM and everything, you know. But if you are, and I guess you could be a European. Most of these kids come to the college, like you said. But the PGA Tour has done a pretty good job of giving some of these young guys some sponsors invites as amateurs. And if you do well in that, you get amateur points. You know, you get more amateur points for playing in those. I guess to me, like, I go back to adding Europe. The thing with all this junior golf is you have to come from a fairly wealthy family to make this work. Like, to get all these amateur golf points, do you know how much how much traveling you got to do? I mean, you got to go to the Western Am, the Sunny Hannah, the USAM, the Trans-Mississippi, the British Am. I mean, if you really want to be at these, like Ethan Fang won the British Am. These guys playing all these events all over the world. I would assume it takes a decent amount of money to get to all these things, you know, unless the college guys might have NIL money. But, you know, you got to come from a family that's got pretty good means to send you to a lot of this stuff as an amateur, I would assume.
1: Are they getting sponsored?
0: They might. I don't know how it works, but I mean, you think about Stewie Hagestad, who's not an AM. He comes from a ton of money. That's why he never turned pro. He's a hedge fund guy now, but his family's loaded. That guy plays. He crisscrosses the country all summer long playing in amateur tournaments. He plays at the Krupp Cup in Pine Valley, the USAM, the Mid AM, the Seminole one. He plays at the one in Florida, the Gasparilla. I mean, he's all over the place playing. No, he's got lots of money. But if you were a similar young AM and you wanted to play a lot of big AM tournaments, you got to travel a lot around the country because there's a lot of good AM tournaments.
1: Well, that kind of leads me to the next thing that I want to talk about here, Mike, before we get into the Timmy debacle. What is your take? There's a lot of noise this week on just what is an amateur golf. You know, Colton Knowles is trying to come back. We've had other guys, you know, you already kind of mentioned the Irish guy that played in there and played professional for 6 years or whatever. I don't get into it much because I'm not balls deep in playing in these events. I don't really, it's not something that I touch up. It's a lot of these mid-ams that are true. I'm going to work. I come back. I might hit some balls after work. I might play nine holes. Those real type of people is what the mid-am is technically supposed to be.
0: And there aren't that many of those people left. It's all former pros playing in this. So I think it's egregious. The USGA is seemingly just taking their current stance from the NCAA and just letting, if you played pro once, just come back. Just come back and play. We'll let you in. Because the mid-am game is at a really high level, the mid-am game is becoming a whole bunch of former pros. I mean, because there's the big, you know, there's the big, gold at the end of the rainbow for the mid-am. You know what that is, right? You get to play in the Masters if you win the U.S. mid-am. Yeah. You get a Masters invite. So all these guys that used to be pros want their amateur status back so they can try to get into the Masters. But and Colt, at least the USGA seemingly is thinking about changing how they do this, because now, you know, you apply for, over a certain amount of time. You

to sit out, and then you're an am again. But Colton Ost won PGA Tour events. He won a USAM. He was like a four-time college All-American. I get it. He's been not playing for a while, and he'll claim that he's not that good anymore. But that's the problem, because think about this. The most egregious one is Mike Sposa just won the U.S. Senior Am.

0: that's to me, it isn't the state of their game now. It's the fact that these guys have had, and I guess it probably depends on certain levels too, like how much you play as a pro. Like Grehan was hardly a pro for the GB19. He made $13,000. But you get to like Colt Nose levels and like the post on some of these guys, they have had decades of competitive practice playing in tournament, like in tournaments or whatever, where your normal, you know, we'll talk about Tim here in a second. You know, your normal guy is going out to play tournaments, have to work, and they have all kinds of other things going on. It's not their life. And these guys it is such an advantage having played all kinds of tournament golf and the things you've learned and figured out over the years versus the guys, you know, who are just really good amateur players who play when they can, basically.
1: So my question would be, where do you draw the line? How do you actually have a line? Is it money made on the tour? Is it cuts made? I mean, but the money's going to be changed depending on when they played. So it's like, how do you actually decide what gets to play and what doesn't? Where's that line drawn? I think that's the hardest part, is you don't really have a barometer to go off of.
0: I think that's the USGA's holdup too, right? Like, how do we do this? Like, how can you? I mean, because it's only going to get worse. It ain't going to get better. Like, there's a ton of good golfers out there that just don't make it, that are going to turn amateur, and they're going to kick the crap out of most amateur golfers. Just the way it is. They're better, and they've played more tournaments.
1: Like, what if, like, Hunter Mahan starts playing in events? I mean, he hasn't played, you know, like what's the difference?
0: Yeah, I mean, these guys have played so much. They're going to have to figure something out, I think. Otherwise, you're just losing the amateur game, essentially. I mean, these guys are amateurs now, but they're not really amateurs. I don't know.
1: Yeah,
0: how they're going to fix it.
1: Well, where is golf for the guy like Colt Nose? Is it mini tours? Like, if he's still working, he's playing a lot of golf, but he's not competing anymore. Where does a guy like him fit, though? That's my only question.
0: Because they're not going to just create a new, you know, national championship for former pros who are now amateur. That's not going to happen.
1: So that's what I'm saying. I
0: don't know. I feel bad. I feel bad for those guys who want, but at the same time, I really don't. Like, I mean, there are certain guys, like the guy that won the Mid-Am last year from Illinois, Brendan Holtz, played in the Masters. He was a mini tour guy for like a couple years after playing college. He was a college basketball and golf guy, and he just didn't make it. And he's been an insurance guy for like 10 years. I'm okay with that. That doesn't bother me one bit. It's these other guys that, you know, that have played PGA Tour golf and like the highest level many, many years, that are all of a sudden going to get back in. That's a problem. If you're an amateur, you should have a problem with that. If you're a competitive amateur.
1: Yeah. Definitely a topic that hopefully gets ironed out. But like you said, it just feels like the NCAA at this point, like there's just, it's madness. There's so many gray areas. What they decide could be anything at this point. So, well, speaking of amateur golf, you went to the top event of the weekend, Stillwater Shortstop.
0: Oh, man.
1: We're one of our own.
0: We got to play in this next year. It looks like a fun event. I'm about to play next year. Okay. This is a great story. So Tim has played some other events by himself, but this is like his first, I think, real, like legit, you know, tournament. So I'm like, I'm going to get over there and do some content. So I got there for the back nine on Saturday's qualifying round. And Tim played pretty well. I think he shot like 78. He couldn't make any putts, but he was hitting it pretty good.
1: Hold on. Before you even get to that, I could not find Tim on the leaderboard. Let's start with that.
0: We'll get to that at the end. I couldn't either.
1: Okay.
0: I'm in the group, so I kind of know what's going on. He's not on the leaderboard on Golf Genius anywhere. And so the way this tournament works is it's 18 holes qualifying Saturday, and then a series of 9-hole matches Sunday and Monday. So he's playing right now. I think he just won 2-1. He's texted us. But he lost his first match, which is the funniest part, which we'll get to in a second. But so the funnier thing, so I get there and I'm just, you know, whatever, hanging out, watching quietly, filming shots. One guy in the group quits on the 11th hole, just hangs her up. Now, and Tim's like, what? He's like, I just got uncomfortable when your buddy got it. I'm like, I just sat there and didn't do anything. I was just sitting there watching Tim. I was like, huh. I wanted to say to him, it wasn't the top tee shot on 11, which then you topped again, then lost the ball, like three tops in an OB. It wasn't that. It was, but so you like blame me for it.
1: Really?
0: Which was bizarre because I was just sitting there quiet. I mean, I didn't say anything hardly the whole time.

0: time just watching, filming shots. Anyway, so Tim plays pretty well. Shoots 78, I think, in qualifying, you know.
1: And nothing worse than a bogey, right? Like, I think he only had
0: a bogey. He didn't, you know, he just didn't make any putts. He said he putted bad on the front, and then he missed a few he could have made on the back, too. But, you know, he played so pretty good, you know, nervous, 78. His first tee shot, he hit a tree right out the box on a par five. You know, so pretty good playing by Tim for being, you know, first tournament out there and everything. But the funny, here's the best part, though. So we get into the clubhouse, and there's like a lunch and everything. And, you know, I'm just sitting around drinking a beer, and I'm like, Tim, your name is still not on this Golf Genius app. Like, they have TVs in the bar with a scrolling leaderboard. And Tim is nowhere to be found. Just nowhere to be found. So I'm like, what? Tim, are you in this tournament or did you just play? He goes, no, I mean, I signed up. But so apparently, and I don't know if this is necessarily Tim's fault, because our other buddy John did the same thing. He was nowhere to be found there too. So apparently when you signed up, you had to, tell them you wanted to be in the championship flight. Otherwise, Saturday was just a practice round. They just put you in a flight based on your handicap. So Timmy went out. Timmy didn't tell him. So he went out and played this whole round. It was just grinding to make pars, and none of it counted. It didn't matter one bit because he was already flighted in some lower flight. so he was so happy and excited because he played pretty well. He would have easily been into the match play. And here he is having it just all for naught. And then we're sitting there. Here's the best part. I'm like, the number one seed, the big dog in the flight, gets there the next morning, loses his first match, his first nine hole match.
1: What was the score?
0: I don't know. I don't know what he lost. But he lost his early. I think he's won them all since then. I think he lost.
1: Well, he texted us, said he topped the first tee shot, and then his foot was already bleeding.
0: Yeah.
1: So on the first hole.
0: So it's a war of attrition for Tim in the Stillwater short stuff. But yeah, that was funny. But yeah, you know, I want to give Tim some big props though. Like, he thought he was playing a real qualifying round. He wasn't, but he played really well. He hit it good. He didn't make worse than a bogey. So good for him.
1: Yeah, I haven't played in something like that. I played in some tournaments, but you know, team events and things like that. I haven't played in a stroke play environment tournament, which feels like for a while now. Maybe the Highland was my last one. I can't remember when I've played in a tournament like that.
0: This one will be a fun one to get in. So if I'm not busy next year, I'm hoping to play because you got, you know, a bunch of little matches. The course is kind of fun. It's short, you know, Stillwater Country Club. It's not very long. Was in pretty good shape, it seemed like. So yeah, I mean, awesome. I've played short shots before. There's a few of them up north still, but yeah.
1: Yeah, my buddy likes to play on the Moose Lake shortstop.
0: Oh yeah,
1: which is very very similar. Yeah.
0: Yeah.
1: So. Well, anything else from the week? It's kind of a quiet week. We do have the I can't remember the Solheim Cup is at what course is it again?
0: It's at Bernandes in the
1: Bernandes. Okay. Yeah, okay.
0: Looks,
1: so
0: that's all right.
1: Our girl Mimi Rhodes will be playing in it, so we're excited about that. Yeah, excited to watch her play in her first Solheim Cup. So,
0: yeah, we got. I suppose stay tuned on social media because we got Landman coming up on Saturday, and then Mapleton Country Club, the new one in Sioux Falls, which looks sweet. We might even get out and see Blocky.
1: I was gonna say the A topic is possibly seeing Blocky antics in person. Antics of Blocky in person would be diabolical.
0: I actually can't quite wait. I hope he plays early enough so we can go that Sunday and see him.
1: I hope so. Yeah. So, all right. Well, thanks for listening. Kind of a shorter pod this week. Not as much golf to talk about, but we enjoy chatting nonetheless with you all. Thanks for tuning in. As you know, the difference between 79 and 80 is everything.
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0: Greetings and welcome, everybody. It's the Monday Golf Lifestyle Show. Ray Adams here with you, your humble correspondent. The full hour. It's a special edition. We have one of the great women in golf coming on with us a little bit later in the show. Right now, Mr. Craig Renshaw, our PGA professional, joining us. 25 years with the PGA of America. Dr. Bob Denny, our PGA of America's historian emeritus, will be joining us in just a bit. And all things good today, except for, well, you might be hearing, I've got a little allergy going on. Craig, welcome to the show.
1: Thank you.
0: What about Wyndham Clark?
1: Played well. Got it done when he needed to. Played really well the last three holes. Played great on Saturday. Bell Reeve fits his MO as far as golf courses that he plays well at. It's big, it's wide, he can hit it a lot of places. And that's kind of the MO that he plays well in right now. But you know, he played lights out on Saturday and hung on Sunday, and played really well the last three or four holes. So it's interesting. They were talking on the TV show yesterday. He has one of the worst Sunday scorings of anybody out there. So it'd be interesting if he can try to figure out what happens on Sundays that doesn't happen on Thursday through Saturday. And if he can correct that, he might be in contention more often.
0: Well, we like Wyndham Clark. He's one of our favorite players. Strong. And I don't know. He's been back and forth, the controversial person. They've shuffled him back and forth like a puck on ice. And I don't know. I'm for him. What about you, Craig?
1: Oh, yeah. Like I said, I was texting a friend yesterday and I said, I would have been really, really happy with Clark. I would have been happy with McIlroy. I would have been happy with Woodland. Yeah. The only one I didn't want to win was Cantlay. And he fell apart at the end there, so which ended up being a non-issue for me. So that
0: is that because he takes his time playing golf?
1: Oh, a little bit. And it's not a personal dislike. He's slow. And he just has no personality whatsoever out there. And it doesn't make him a bad person. He might be the nicest guy you'll ever meet and gives all his money to, you know, old people like myself and kids. And that's great. But he just does not come off that great. And you know, there's just the only people that really want to watch Patrick Cantlay play golf is his family. Great. So.
0: All right, folks, it's too hot everywhere, even though we're nearing fall and my big fall back to school, back to work, fall golf gift guide, product guide coming out. And if you want to be in that, if you want to be on the list, you write to Golf Adams, one word, golfadams@msn.com. It's too hot to play in the wrong golf shoes. What do you want to do? You want to go to Squares, Squairz, squares.com. You want to go to Squares because it's mesh season. The hottest rounds deserve the coolest shoes. That's what Squares says. The Speed 3 mesh keeps your feet cool, dry, and you can keep your head in the game. Breathable performance, lightweight feel,

0: You've got to get to squares. 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All right, Craig, you look at the leaderboard. McIlroy was on again, off again, on again, off again, but doesn't deliver. Is that because he decided to take a break from the game?
1: It probably didn't help. He hit some very loose shots there on 17. I didn't understand that at all. He obviously could explain it and what he was trying to do, but he didn't execute there. But at the end of the day, it wouldn't have mattered because Wyndham made some putts on, 16, 17, and 18, which, are not exactly the easiest holes to be doing that, and he did it. So at the end of the day, all those things became a non-issue.
0: Gary Woodland, what a great guy. So excited for Gary and so glad to see him playing well. We talked about his brain surgery. We talked about his comeback. He comes back and wins. Been on my TV show. I think twice now I've interviewed him. He's such a great personality for the game. He's good for the game of golf, isn't he?
1: He is. But the struggle that we have in our sport is that we have a lot of guys and girls that are good for the game, but they don't play well enough to get any a whole lot of attention. And if you're finishing 45th or 60th or missing this, you're just not getting the notoriety. And that's the struggle in our sport, is that the way it's televised and what it does, if you're not at the top of the leaderboard, they're not talking about you. And Gary, many reasons as to why he's not as consistent with what he's gone through. But if he gets more consistent, his story will be told much more and he can affect a lot more people, which would be great because he is. It's a very inspirational story.
0: It's
1: And
0: unbelievable.
1: every time he talked, he almost broke down yesterday and Thursday. I mean, he cares and he totally appreciates where he's at right now and making the top 30 and going to East Lake this week. I mean, he's emotional, and that's great. And I think that's what golf needs more of, truthfully.
0: All right, let's talk about that top 30 that you mentioned. All right, who missed out? Let's go down to the bottom.
1: Oh, golly.
0: Who's not going to go? Is it it's not the top 30 in ties, is it? It's the top
1: Top
0: 30.
1: 30, I believe. Yeah.
0: Right.
1: Yeah.
0: So you look at it, and Bob will be with us. Dr. Bob will be with us in just a moment. He can clarify a little bit for us, but you look at the list, and Matt Fitzpatrick is in there. Eric Cole, hardest working golfer on the planet, T28. But then you jump to Siwoo Kim, Matt McCarty, Victor Hovland, Sepp Straka, my buddy, Ricky Fowler, Thorbjørnsen, Cam Young. You go on and on and on with it. Alex Fitzpatrick, Tommy Fleetwood. None of these people are going on.
1: Okay.
0: So, who do you love over at East Lake?
1: Oh, golly. East Lake's a big golf course too. You would think that Wyndham would play well there. He's trending. You would hope that Scotty would be feeling better after he caught, an illness last week, so he's probably pretty well. Rory would be a force there. The guys that are trending, Morikawa might play well there. He's trending pretty well right now. So, there's a lot of guys that are playing well right now that you might see start to creep up that board and see how they play.
0: I look again at Gary Woodland, 12 under, of course, Wyndham, he kind of blew it out. He won by 3 shots. That's not luck.
1: No,
0: No,
1: no.
0: that
1: And what I think he was winning by 7 when he started the day, right? I mean, that's
0: right. You win by one or two, it's been said, and we've spoken about it, that it's luck. I mean, because the ball bounces and turns and rolls here and there. You win by three, four, five, you've won the tournament. It's an outright win. And I don't know that there's a lot of luck involved. That probably a little, but not much at winning by 3 strokes. Beck Gary Woodland. He has some interesting stats. Longest drive, 361 yards. I'm sorry, folks. And I love Gary. Craig, we love Gary, right? I'm sorry. No more 361 yard drives. That gotta go. It's got
1: Well,
0: to go.
1: and Belle Reve was playing wet because they got 3 inches of rain on Wednesday. So that golf course still is not dried out.
0: His average driving distance was 351.9. He gained 1.27 shots off of the tee alone. Sorry, it's too far. They're hitting the ball too far. And I believe Dr. Bob Denny has joined us. Dr. Bob, are you there?
2: I'm here. Thank you. Sweet.
0: Okay. We're talking about Gary Woodland. We're talking about the BMW, Belle Reve. And I'm saying his longest drive, 361, his average drive, 351. I'm sorry. It's too far, Bob.
2: Well, there's three factors involved. Obviously, it's equipment, but it's also athletes now in today's world and the conditioning of the golf courses that combine for the perfect storm to produce the links that you're seeing. I'm just a layman here. I'm responding as most people would from the gallery, and it's only those of the elite sometimes that can have a chance to make a green in two or gouge out of a rough, especially that kind of rough at Belle Reve, and reach the putting surface. Those that can do it are in a certain class. Not everybody is in that class. And that's where the disparity comes in, and it really cuts down on a talent, and it cuts down on creativity and whatever you want to call it. That's the sad part about the whole thing.
0: Yeah. All right. Any comments about the BMW, Bob?
2: I'm sorry?
0: Comments about the BMW?
2: The BMW, I think Wyndham Clark ended all debate about who can close a golf tournament,
0: Yeah,
2: and
0: that's for sure.
2: I'm impressed by what he was able to accomplish after having a very awful 15 holes. But I think he's proven it, and he can do it under any circumstances. And right now, with that big putter grip, he is knocking putts in from all over the place.
0: All right, let me ask you then. I've already asked Craig, who wins over at East Lake? We're heading there.
2: Wow, that's a good one. I think we got several candidates right now, but right now, the only people I think have a chance of closing of the creep people that we saw out there competing this past weekend, I think we saw Scheffler, McIlroy, and Wyndham Clark are people of capable of closing. Maybe Cantlay as an outlier.
0: Oi, that'll please Craig, right, Craig?
1: Absolutely.
0: Well, we'll find out. It'll be fun to watch. It's going to be a great week of golf, and we have a lot of other things going on. Bob, they're asking me, forgive me, I've already mentioned I've got some pretty big allergies today.
2: I see.
0: I'm okay, though. Feel great, sound, off a little. Nuggets, they want a nugget.
2: Well, one of the nuggets that I think about when I look back at Belle Reve, I think about the people that I saw win there. I saw Koki Aidoki win the Senior PGA Championship, first Japanese player to win a men's senior major. And I also remember when Brooks Koepka rallied to beat Tiger. What did they do? Well, they both navigated their golf course and the links that they were playing those times to the best of their ability. That was the first time in the United States for Koki Aidoki. And that to me was equally more impressive than the victory itself, how he performed. And he became sort of just a name that we can always never forget in our media centers when we work at the PGA of America from 2013 on to where we are today. I was there when Koki Aidoki won the Senior PGA Championship.
0: Wow. All right, a lot of great golf.

0: going on. Let's head over to the Champions Tour. What happened, Craig?
1: Oh, I don't know. I wasn't ready for that. I didn't even watch any of that. I was watching the big
0: Well,
1: boys.
0: we sure watched it, and I watched it. Bob, did you get a chance to look at my great buddy Stephen Elker?
2: I watched about the last 2 hours of the broadcast,
0: Great show. Great,
2: and
0: great golf.
2: I noticed that Zach Johnson was two rolls of the ball from having an eagle on the last hole to join the playoff.
0: Great golf, and we're loving what's happening there. Where are they headed, Bob, the Champions Tour?
2: Let's see.
0: We got some schedules going on,
2: Yeah.
0: but well, let's do that a little bit later.
2: Yeah, give
0: Hey,
2: me a
0: Bob, the
2: second. Michigan,
0: ladies.
1: aren't they? Going to old Warwick Hills, aren't they?
0: They are. You're right, Craig.
1: Holy
0: They're headed to
1: cow.
0: Warwick Hills, in Michigan. It's going to be a lot of fun. Great weather, raining every minute, all over the place, flooding some places. We hope it's going to be a lot of fair weather for them there. And then, of course, the ladies. What happened with the ladies over there, Bob?
2: Well, I was noticing that we had a Yamashita from Japan waltz to victory, and that was I think it was a six-stroke victory. I think it was, and this was a CPKC Women's Open in Canada. How many people know what CPKC stands for?
0: I have no idea.
2: Okay,
1: Yeah, no idea.
2: Canadian Pacific Kansas City Railway.
0: Oh,
1: Nice.
0: wow.
2: And it was established in the 20s that connected, actually at the 20s, but once they got it in place in modern times, they connected both continents, North America and Mexico. So they able that goes all the way down. But that company has loyally been supporting that Women's Open in Canada, and they had a tremendously great crowd. And I just think that that it's great to see a sponsor like that go through. And Kiara Romero played very well for the United States in the top four. And it's there's some new talent there. We don't see how it's going to shake out for the future. But I think there's going to be just a new wave of great players coming in, Ray.
0: Well, they're headed over to Boston, and then they're going to take a little time off to get over and prepare for the Solheim Cup,
2: Right.
0: where Angela Stanford is our captain. We had
2: Right.
0: her on the show recently. So lots going on there. Now, speaking of the ladies, didn't we also have a Legends or a no, I'm sorry, a senior. The ladies senior.
2: U.S. Senior Open,
0: What
2: U.S. Senior
0: happened over
2: Women's
0: there?
2: Open. Yeah, that's only been 8 years old itself, and for the first time, other than a Swede, other than Annika Sörenström, Katrina McBride wins it, and she was trailed by Annika by two strokes, and Kari Webb was one under in that tournament, and that speaks highly for the kind of field they're able to draw for that event, the U.S. Women's Senior Open. But congratulations to Miss McBride. She's in the past had been there at the time and couldn't f f finish the job, but she did this time.
0: Very good, very good. Listener is asking me, do you think Colin Morikawa is back with his iron play, Craig, in order to
1: He it's you know, I don't think,
0: contend at East Lake?
1: yeah, I mean,
0: I don't think so.
1: I think he had a lot of good shots, but statistically and what you watch, yes, his iron game is getting a little sharper. It's his short game right now. His short game's not real sharp, and his putting has been iffy. He putted better, so they've been working on that. He doesn't get up and down as much as he should for the kind of iron game that he's got. So if he's got to get his short game a little tighter and make some putts, and I think you'll see Khan get to the winner's circle a little more often again.
0: Listener says, ask Dr. Bob his favorite player slogan, got her up, got her in. Is he ready to contend for East Lake Championship? Can he win it?
2: he can definitely have a chance at it.
0: I think he can win it easily.

0: And I say
1: His
0: easy. I
1: scrambling
0: don't.
1: and his putting ability over are just like undersold. He's a great driver of the ball, not a high trajectory of the ball, but boy, he hits this smack out of it, and he's definitely in the mix, definitely.
0: All right. Another listener has written while we're talking, what do you make of the big names that won't go to Eastlake, Craig?
2: Well, I think it tells you that it's, the top 30 people that are there, that it is a quite an accomplishment. I know we get used to seeing that with certain golfers, but it's a little more challenging for more golfers than you think, and golfers that are talked about as being, these, I think the word great, especially in golf, is used way too much, probably in most sports. But golfers that we consider great, it's a little more challenging than you think. There's quite a few of them that haven't won in such a long time. And you got golfers that are talked about as great. For example, I'll use it, Justin Thomas. Justin's not going, and didn't play great this weekend. He just never got it going. So I think you need to appreciate how good of a season these golfers are having when they make the top 30, because they really are. We get used to seeing Rory and Scotty the last 4 or 5 years, and we just assume that they're going to be there. And it's quite an accomplishment even for somebody like Rory to be getting there year after year after year and being in, the top five, top six every year. I mean, that's great golf.
0: And Bob, I'm glad, obviously glad you're here to help us. We're looking at the leaderboard, folks, and I'm into T28 with Matt Fitzpatrick, T28 Eric Cole. We mentioned this, and then you jump to T33 with Siwoo Kim, and then you go down the 30s from there. So, who is the last player that is in Eastlake, Bob?
1: The last player is Ryan Fox. He was number
0: Okay.
1: 30, and he won the Open Championship.
0: Yeah. So you don't just go off of the leaderboard, folks. That was my point. You can't just go off the leaderboard of these tournaments. These players have already earned their way in to Eastlake in other ways. All right. But you do have some big names that are not going to be there, Bob. Why don't you call out a few of them?
1: Well, I think about a guy by the name of Ricky Fowler, who made a lot of movements up the ladder this season, and couldn't get it done. And I just think about where is he headed with his career. He's a father. I just wondered if those things are weighing upon him. But he hits the ball tremendously well still, but he just can't knock in those 10-footers that he has to knock in, and that one stands out to me the most. And obviously, there's other Shane Lowry's not there, and I just don't I think he's just having a little lull in his career. I think he's still a great player. I'm happy to see Justin Rose is there. That I believe that the 30 that made it, Ray, are the best players we're going to have for the next few years, and they've proven themselves for the last 2 years, especially this season when they're on the leaderboard. And these fellows have gained some traction, and I think people like Alex Fitzpatrick coming in on the coattails of his brother. I think he's done a tremendous job to be in that top 30. JJ Spahn's still there, and obviously you brought the names before, Christopher Rayton. And I have Ryan Gerard, Gary Woodland, all those fellows. Gary Woodland's the biggest story for me right now, just because of what he has to deal with.
0: There's no question he's the biggest story, I think, in golf right now. Boy, would I love to see Gary Woodland. Now, let's get to the playoff conclusion at Eastlake. The FedEx Cup ends, and how does it go? We're not giving people, leading points, Craig. We're not, or we they've tweaked it upon tweaked it upon tweaked it over the years. How does it work? 30 guys go into the FedEx Cup at Eastlake. What happens?
2: And they're gonna tee it up on Thursday, and whoever won

0: wins the event as far as I can, from what I can tell this year.
1: So you can't get second or third and still win. Is that correct?
0: That's the way I understand it.
1: Bob, is that about right?
2: That is correct.
1: So you've got to win it to win the FedEx Cup.
2: Yeah. They're doing away with the staggered strokes.
1: Yeah.
0: Which is, I like that, Ray. I just wish they would do the whole playoff system like this.
1: You mean whoever wins it? Well, we started.
0: No. I think you needed to be in the top 30 at Belle Reve. You needed to be in the top. How many people made the playoffs? Great. Well, then it means you need to make the top 50 this week. Then you need to make the top 30.
1: So you don't like starting and then cutting the field down to East Lake. You don't like that.
0: Nope.
1: And the reason you don't like it, is it not exciting enough? Or,
0: well, I just think then it makes the playoffs worth a little more, and it makes these rounds worth more. I mean, they're restarting it this week, but Scotty got in last week because of what he had done, you know, 5 months ahead of time. Well, why are we not doing it for all of it this week? Why are you not doing the whole – why is the FedEx Cup different than everything else in the playoffs? Once again, I laugh using that word playoffs, but that's the whole point of it. It's, you know, you give them a bye and you say, okay, you get into this tournament automatically or you – whatever. But the idea is you still got to finish appropriately to do this. And I just don't understand that. Well, if you're going to run it that way, well, this week it matters if you finish this way. Well, why didn't it matter this way last week?
1: Bob?
2: Yeah, I agree. I think that they've been tweaking this more than they have tweaked the Mona Lisa. And I think you have to be able to set up what a playoff means. Playoff means advance, survive in advance. That's what it means, playoff. Survive in advance. That don't come in with a 20-point lead or whatever lead is that Rory McIlroy has and say, oh, I may not play this week, but I have enough points. Never, ever allow that again.
0: You know, and on Thursday, they had guys that were 20. I don't remember who was 24th, but he was guaranteed to make it already. It's like, well, then what is he playing for?
2: That's right.
1: And, all right, guys,
2: CBS will not have to do that up and down graphics when the fellows just scored on a hole. Oh, he's up to 32. Oh, he slipped to 25. Oop, he's up to, you know, that's ridiculous. It's totally ridiculous.
1: Do not start me on the announcing. We don't want to go there right now.
2: No.
1: But I will ask the folks, if you've got some comments about how television analysts, commentators, hosts, walking out on the golf course, folks, all of that on TV, send me your comments about them. Give me your favorites. Give me your not so well. Give me your they need to be off the air immediately. 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That's how you get on my big email list. Also, folks, big September back to school, back to golf, back to work, fall gift guide coming out here in a couple of weeks. And we're working on it now. 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

0: 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Ray Adams here on the Monday Golf Lifestyle Show with Dr. Bob Denny and Mr. Craig Renshaw. He got to fill out some papers. Craig, you've got to fill out some papers.
1: Yep.
0: You've paid your dues.
1: Yep.
0: And then you'll be a lifetime member of the PGA of America.
1: Actually, I probably don't even need to fill out paperwork. It's all done online now. But it's still probably the essential of filling out paperwork.
0: Yeah, so. They probably want your name somewhere anyway, but whatever. Congratulations on a wonderful career and many more years to come.
2: Greg,
0: and
2: Craig, Dr. Does Bob Denny, 25 years feel like a lifetime?
1: In a lot of ways, yes. and I think we might have talked about this for a while ago, but you know, I remember when I first went to the school and everything like that. There's just not many of us that are lasting that long in the business anymore. I don't care whether it's radio or, you know, you own a taco stand or whatever it is. People just don't spend that much time in one job anymore. And that's the part that I probably find as much pride as anything. Mm-hmm. It's, you know, you just don't see many people that hang around that long anymore in anything.
0: Mm-hmm. You know, I talked a little bit on Saturday's show, Great American Golf, about doing the Ping manufacturing plant. I think it's
1: what a great tour. What a great tour that is.
0: Unbelievable tour, Craig. On Saturday, I talked about it because my two dermatologist doctors and one of their sons and a wonderful lady that had been with Ping for years and years. Shout out, so much thanks to Yvonne. And then my great friend, Alan Solheim, gave us the personal tour. And so being at the Ping plant, amazing. And when you went into the different buildings, and by the way, Ping is an engineering company, everybody. Mm-hmm. It happens to be an engineering company that makes golf clubs, putters, clubs, irons, drivers, and bags, by the way. They have now for several years made their own bags again. We were everywhere. We saw every inch. It's about an hour and a half tour when you come to Phoenix, and you can get scheduled. They do the tours every day. But because Alan was there and the wonderful lady Yvonne, who'd been with the company for a long time, and then I ask a lot of questions. You might be shocked at that, but I ask a lot of questions. And we were able to get the backstory, the side stories, the longer versions of the history from Alan himself, Karsten's son, Alan Solheim. And one of the things that we were shown and we noticed was how Ping takes care of their employees. Yeah. They give points for nutrition and exercise and time off of the job. They encourage healthy living, healthy lifestyles. And the other thing they do is they recognize people. There are boards all over the Ping manufacturing plant in every different building.

0: building. In this building, there are people that have been with the company 40 years. Here's their name. There might be one person there or two. 35, 30, 25, 20, 10 down the line. And we were surprised, our group was surprised at the number of people as we went through the tour in all the different buildings that have been with the company for decades. And we commented that the average job span, time, term is probably 3 to 5 years these days. And yet at Ping, they have hundreds and hundreds of employees. And so many have been there for decades.
1: Well, when Carson was there, that's the way they promoted anybody. It was the old time philosophy of you start by putting, shavs in club heads and you work your way through the company and the system. That's the way they worked when I first got in the golf business. So, 30 some odd years that they've been doing it, that's the way that company has always worked. They promote from within, or at least they did. That's how
0: They
1: you got
0: still
1: moved up
0: do.
1: in that company.
0: They
1: I mean,
0: still do. They said most of the people up in the offices came from the floor.
1: yeah, I mean that's what they were known for when I was dealing with that kind of stuff a lot more than obviously what I do now. But those employees, they worked their way through that whole system, so they know how to work this, and they know how to work the grip machine, and how to put a club head here, and how to bend the club, and
0: Yeah.
1: how the bags are made. They do all that.
0: Great tour. Great tour at Ping. If you're in town, folks, you've got to go to Ping. And I will tell you also, here's another great company, been around for a long, long time. John Ashworth started Ashworth Golf Apparel. And if you were playing in a charitable golf tournament years ago, and you got your swag bag, you probably had an Ashworth golf shirt in there. And they flourished. They were the biggest and the best and the brightest. Fabulous golf apparel company, Ashworth Golf Apparel. And, then they kind of moved into the shadows a little and they had their downtime. But John Ashworth and team have brought them back. 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The apparel, beautiful clothes, folks. I got to tell you, you've got to get to ashworth-golf.com. And I'm telling you, if you're wearing Ashworth like I am, you're wearing a part of golf history. So proud to be an Ashworth Golf Apparel ambassador. Well, gentlemen, we have one of the great, great, great ladies in golf joining us right now. And I will give you this one, I'm going to go brief. She's an author, she's a businesswoman. She is a dedicated and passionate golfer herself, plays everywhere, a little bit of a globetrotter. And I'm jealous because she's able to be at her home in Canada where the weather's beautiful and my hair is on fire. You can see that it, well, I guess I doused it. But anyway, for the show, I'm talking about the executive director of Golf It Forward. I'm talking about Debbie Wakis. And Debbie, you're with Dr. Bob Denny. You're with Craig Renshaw. We love you. And we are so, well, we're humbled you're with us.
2: Oh, you guys are too much. Craig, Bob, and Ray, thank you. Happy Monday to everybody.
0: All right, Craig,
2: And
0: tell me something you love about Debbie Wakis. Tell us something in a
1: she's always
0: second.
1: going somewhere. She's always going
2: Well,
1: somewhere,
2: he
1: and it's
2: loves
1: golf
2: my
1: related.
2: husband. He loves my husband.
1: Yes, I do. Yes.
0: Well, and he drags you everywhere, right, Debbie?
2: I think it goes both ways. I think I drag him and he drags me.
0: Dr. Bob, what about Debbie Wakis? What do you think?
3: I think she's an never quit type of visionary who loves to look for the next challenge when it comes to promoting the game of golf.
0: I love that word. She is a visionary, and she has been for the number of years I've known her. We don't talk about that anymore, do we?
2: Oh, Bob, that's very kind of you. Thank you very much.
3: Welcome.
0: All right. Well, Debbie has some very, very special information for us. And I know, Bob, you have some nuggets. And I know, Craig, you have a few minutes left with us. We're going to get back to talking some golf here in a bit. At the end of the show, I've got some very special sponsors I want to shout out and say thank you to. But Debbie, I saw your post here, and we're getting ready to be in that time of the year again. What's up?
2: Isn't that crazy? Well, we have thus far through Golf It Forward and the Marilyn Smith Scholarship Fund, we've awarded 325 young ladies scholarships. And the post that you're talking about, Ray, is addressing the scholarship portal that will open again in October. And that's the eligibility is for girls who are high school seniors, who are college bound and intend to play golf in college in both the US and Canada. So these are girls from Canada and the US who will matriculate in the United States. And we're looking to add 25 more for 2027. In those posts in particular, Ray, we have two pearls, two 2026 pearls. We call them the scholarship recipients. Actually, they named themselves Marilyn Smith's pearls, because Marilyn always wore pearls. At any rate, they're actually doing that social campaign. So it's really heartwarming to me. I mean, Bob, you talk about being a visionary, but this is the vision is that they are our future, right? And they will help us golf it forward, so to speak. So starting in October, that portal will open. So anyone that the listeners whom you might know or think of who knows someone who has a daughter or a niece or a granddaughter or a friend who would be eligible, it's a wonderful, wonderful opportunity because it's more than just the money. There is a whole there is a slew of programming available to them. And this past year, thanks to our board member, Pete Goble, we've also connected with the Anika Foundation for some of the programming that they offer that is now open to the Pearls as well. So it's really, it's such a lovely platform by which, there are so many people who are lifting them up for success, not just in that transition to school, but also throughout their adult lives. And watching them give back is amazingly rewarding.
0: Debbie, when you look at Golf It Forward, which is the public face of the Marilyn Smith Foundation, and Marilyn being one of the 13 founders, you were so close to Marilyn. She lived to right at about 90. She was on this show with me so many times. She called me honey, and I would call her at home at her beloved home in what is it, Pebble Creek, down in the Southwest Valley. Here in Phoenix, and she had her famous people came from everywhere, worldwide, even to play in that charitable golf tournament to benefit and to create scholarship money. And then she would feature an LPGA player retired every year, honor them, feature them, give them a I don't know what she gave them, a slice of cake or whatever they did. And then I would show up and interview them for my TV show. My goodness. And Marilyn was so excited and happy that I would do that to bring, some prominence or more prominence. But you got to Pebble Creek, Debbie and Craig and Bob. And if you two didn't get to that tournament, I'm sorry. It was one of the outstanding nonprofit tournaments. And I have a marketing company that has helped thousands and thousands of nonprofits put on their tournament over the last 26 or 7 years. Still have it. It's how Debbie and I first met. About that many years ago.
2: AZ Crew might have been AZ Crew, but
0: Whatever, but we met that long ago. We don't even talk about it. We're not going to do that. We don't name numbers anymore. Neither does Jill Streit, and we don't do that with there's numerous people that they don't want to know how long we've known each other. Anyway, Debbie, Marilyn's beloved tournament at Pebble Creek was always such a blast, and then she would come on the show. We would talk about it, la la la. But your relationship with Marilyn was so much more, well, you were closer. It was more, it was deeper than I could ever approach being. Although I loved her and miss her still to this very day. Tell us, give us a minute about Marilyn and how you became so close to her. What did you get from that?
2: Well, oh, so many gifts is what I got from
0: Yeah,
2: it.
0: a gift, a gift.
2: The insights about not only the LPGA but about people, because Marilyn was certainly a people person and knew how to bring out the best in everybody. And Renee Powell would tell you, she says to me very often how fortunate she knows that both Marilyn and I were to have found each other at that point in time. You know, I think sometimes we meet people, you know, you'll meet someone, but you either connect or you don't. And for whatever reason, we hit that point in time, and it just was a click. She needed, I think, I don't know. I mean, I was able to help her move her annual event forward in a way that she couldn't.
0: Yes,
2: And
0: you did.
2: but all I did was augment what she already had on the table.
0: Well, and again, Debbie, we all know your administrative, your business acumen, your organization skills. I think only you could have done this, and I think it was a divine appointment.
2: It was a perfect storm. It was a we call that, Meg Mallon would call it a God wink, right?
0: Yes.
2: And look, I have right here. I don't know if you'll see this, given
0: Oh, we see. Yeah. Well,
2: she's
0: the
2: right
0: three of
2: on
0: us
2: my
0: can see
2: desk.
0: that. Yeah.
2: Yeah, she's right on my desk in
0: Wonderful.
2: front of me.
0: All right. All right.
2: But
0: So,
2: I
0: Debbie, where
2: think.
0: do they go? Where do they go? I want to know the portal. Where do they go? Where can they put in their nieces and neighbors and their daughters and the ladies themselves? Where do they go to get into this, to get started in October?
2: GolfItForward.org is really all that you need to know.
0: Okay.
2: And we'll continue on social, making those announcements so that a lot of people can be aware and learn who these girls are and what it means to be a Pearl. And hopefully, you know, we'll be able to help. And I can drop a little bomb on you today if you'd like,
0: Oh,
2: because
0: wow.
2: since
0: Breaking
2: you were
0: news.
2: talking,
0: Hold
2: breaking
0: on,
2: news,
0: everybody.
2: since you
0: Breaking
2: were
0: news.
2: talking about the pro-am and the lady pros, you can do a little drum roll here. So the 2027 honoree is going to be Jan Stevenson.
0: Oh, my goodness.
2: So we're
0: Calendar
2: really,
0: Jan. Is that Calendar
2: well,
0: Jan?
2: yeah. So
0: Oh, wow.
2: was that the Wilson golf balls or something? Anyway, so we're really excited because these women

0: And now they're still honoring that with Marilyn's legacy, with her scholarship fund, and these pearls who are carrying on her name and her moniker. So we're just tickled and honored that Jan jumped and said yes, so that she'd like to
1: Well, Jan
0: participate.
1: Stevenson is an Australian golfer. She's a World Golf Hall of Fame member
0: Yes, she is.
1: and was a fabulous player.
0: And she's still playing.
1: And she's still playing, what, the Legends?
2: That's right.
1: And if I remember correctly, I call her the calendar lady because she was one of the very first female golfers that put out a calendar and information about herself. She was what I would call an influencer before anybody ever heard of that, right, Debbie? And extremely beautiful person,
0: Inside and
1: and
0: out.
1: inside and out. And I remember meeting her one time. Can't wait to get to interview her for Match Play with Ray Adams TV. Maybe we can work that out, I hope. And that's going to be coming up in April, right?
0: And we will be at the Arizona Biltmore.
1: And we're going to be at the Biltmore. Ooh, wonderful. We love the Biltmore. Big love. Been going there since I was a child. And
0: So there's two bits of news for you.
1: wow, that's
0: Biltmore, Jan Stevenson, and I guess the
1: Yeah.
0: third is the portal opening, which is really what's important because
1: All right.
0: that's our future.
1: So how it all happens for you listeners is you go to Golf It Forward, golfitforward.org. And that's where it all happens. You can donate there, you can find out there, you can calendar there and get your plans made for the spring. We're coming into the fall already. I can't believe it. And you're going to be able to meet Jan Stevenson in April. And that April is going to be here, just like we're already coming to the end of the summer. And we were just talking Christmas. And boom, let's click our fingers and hello, April. Right, Debbie?
0: Yeah, there you go.
1: I know you've got a lot going on. You've got a lot going on. And we're going to let you go. I know you want to get back to the wonderful weather and maybe go play nine holes with your wonderful husband. I must say, though, prayers and blessings out to you, your family, and how's
0: You.
1: mom doing?
0: She's doing much better. Thank you for asking.
1: We love her. She is
0: Yes.
1: just fabulous. Another lady that has been able to, with the blessings, have her mother with her well into her 90s. And
0: Yep,
1: we're
0: she
1: excited.
0: just celebrated 95 years.
1: Yeah. And
0: So,
1: Dr. Lanny Johnson, and you know Dr. Lanny, Debbie, he had his birthday last week, 93. And we had a
0: awesome.
1: great talk. Great talk. All right.
0: Awesome.
1: Well, listen, Debbie, thank you so much for being with us and giving us those updates and some breaking news.
0: Appreciate you including Golf It Forward and me. Bob, thanks again for your kind words, and Craig, you
2: You're
0: too.
2: welcome. You're
1: All
2: welcome.
1: right,
2: Have
1: there we go.
2: fun. Glad to see
0: Yeah,
2: you. Glad to have you
0: okay.
2: with us.
0: Thank
2: It's
0: you.
1: always a pleasure to have one of the great women in golf, Debbie Wakefist, with us. What a pleasure. All right, Craig, I'm going to give you the final word. We've got a couple of minutes left only. So, what's going on with you and the listeners? And what should we be doing and practicing? And final word for Craig Renshaw.
3: Well, school started, so the golf courses are a little less crowded than they were. So get out there, play a little golf. You still got after work for a while. Golf courses are still in good shape. I mean, you probably got a month, maybe, yeah, probably a month before they start overseeding over there in Arizona, right? So I mean, it's
1: Oh,
3: kind
1: they'll
3: of,
1: start in early September. They'll start some of
3: yeah.
1: them, you know,
3: So I
1: because there's
3: mean,
1: so many of them. Some of them start in early September, folks. Some of them start in mid, later September. Some even start in October. So make sure if you're going to go play golf starting here, well, maybe even next week after Labor Day, give a call to your favorite course and see what they're doing with overseeing. I'm glad you brought that up, Craig.
3: And that's when the golf courses are in their best shape, right before that. So I mean, they've done all the aerations and punched holes and done all the stuff they're going to do. The golf courses are healing up right now, and then they'll be in great shape. So get out there.

0: as they do that in September and late August. I mean, they're just
1: That's right.
0: awesome shape.
1: That's right. And hot and sticky in other places of the country, but get out at least play
0: Yep.
1: nine, right, Craig?
0: Yep. I agree. Get out there and enjoy it.
1: Playing is better than practicing. Is that right, Craig?
0: Ooh, that depends on who you are. I enjoy playing, but there's times that practice is just, there's nothing better than practicing.
1: Well, I love to practice, and I know everybody does.
0: So.
1: And when we're all PGA Tour players and LPGA Tour players on the practice tee, we know that. And you go to the putting green, and if I make this, I win the Masters.
0: Yeah.
1: We always play that game since we're kids and even today. But I think, I don't know, I still say that playing is better for you than practice because you're enjoying the game as it is supposed to be enjoyed. And you're working on your various shots and you're having fun with your friends and family. So I encourage you, along with Craig, take your practice, but go play nine holes if you don't have time for 18. Bob, final word for you.
2: Embrace what the game means. It's always been more than just history to me. It means interaction with people. It means getting out. And it's just frees your mind. I think that's the best thing I can say about the game of golf.
1: All right, there it is. Dr. Bob, Mr. Craig, they're there with you. And what a great show. Thank you both so very much for joining me.
0: Thanks,
1: I
0: Ray.
1: do. Okay, Craig, enjoy. And Bob, also, I
2: Thank
1: do have
2: you.
1: a few words to say. Bob, did you have a final word?
2: I just want to say that I was captivated by the weekend of not only just the PGA Tour, but the Senior PGA Tour, the Senior Women's Open.
1: Yes.
2: There's a lot involved in it. That's the best part about our game. There's always something, a new chapter to be uncovered. And one person said to me many years ago, history is today, not 5 years, not 20, not 60 years ago. History begins today. So
1: Oh.
2: some those people that we're watching on television and live are writing their chapters.
1: Isn't that a great thought? What another nice nugget. History is today.
2: Got
1: Great,
2: it.
1: great nugget. All right, Dr. Bob, thank you so
2: Thank
1: very
2: you.
1: much. I want to tell you about a company that has a revolutionary head design. It's made in America. The patent is pending. Meet the Water Weasel. Water Weasel is a 12-foot extension pole, and on the end of it is a, as I said, revolutionary head design. 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Love it. Great PGA product of the year from the PGA Merchandise Show this past January. And you'll be hearing, as you have so many times already, but you'll be hearing from me a lot more about that. And they'll be going out, the weasel will go out in my big fall gift guide coming out here in a few weeks, couple weeks, after Labor Day and mid-September. If you want to get on that list, golfadams@msn.com. I also want to thank A&G Automotive. 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His shop is one of the best repair shops I've ever been to. And I'm so glad he's part of my Anthem Only segment, where I encourage you to keep your dollars local to you. Now, that means that you might live in Chicago or Detroit or Seattle or Miami or a small town in the Midwest. It doesn't matter. Draw a 3 or 4 mile circle around where you live and try to keep your dollars there. It supports the economy locally, the schools, the kids, the churches, nonprofits. It's all right there with your dollars helping. Here in Anthem, don't forget Pho Legend, PHO. We say Pho Noodle.

0: 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I'll do a lot more on this coming Saturday's Great American Golf Radio podcast show. Have a great one, folks. 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I've got to go to my dermatologist again. Can you believe it? Get that sunscreen on, hydrate properly, and have a great week. Back with you soon.
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2: 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It's great to have you with us. 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Especially today, perhaps you'll want to share it with other golf parents and grandparents in your world, because we are going to tell you the story of Charlie Golf Company. They specialize in making bags for toddlers, but these are legit, like Sunday golf bags. And the whole thing is an idea that came from, well, the inspiration of a toddler to his dad. I won't talk for a lot more in here, except to tell you up front that I'm on the road in Florida, not in my normal studio, so my voice in this interview sounds really kind of funky. I'm not really sure why, but it does, because we recorded it on the road. But it won't detract from you hearing this really, really cool backstory of the Charlie Golf Company. And just so you all know, we don't have a promotional arrangement. We aren't sponsored in any way by them. In fact, they aren't spending any money advertising at all. They don't need to. They're actually having a heck of a time keeping up with the demand as it is. And you'll hear why when you hear the heart of the man behind Charlie Golf Company. Check it out today on the Four Golfers Network podcast. I love a good story. I am a sucker for a good story, especially when it involves a cute little kid and a dad who's got a frustration that he's trying to work through and comes up with a really cool idea. Now, if you are a part of what we would call golf Twitter, perhaps you've seen and heard something from one moment to another, a post from a guy named Tyler. Well, Tyler is in Iowa, and Tyler is the man behind Charlie Golf Company, and we're going to tell you that story. We're going to meet Charlie. We'll talk about those frustrations. We'll even have a little Shark Tank moment here, so Tyler can kind of lay out for everybody what the vision is and how challenging it is even right now in that whole inventory crunch, because when you come up with a really good idea and it takes off, sometimes it catches you by surprise. So Tyler, how are you?
10: Doing great. Thanks for having me on.
2: Well, we're just connected through Twitter. You and I have never met before today. And I want to just tell everybody right at the start, I don't have a sponsorship with Charlie Golf Company. We're not doing anything like that. This is just an opportunity for me to learn a story and share it with all of you. So you're in Iowa, correct?
10: Yeah, we're in, I'm currently in northern Iowa, about 2 hours south of the Twin Cities, 2 hours north of Des Moines. So that's where I'm currently at right now, but grew up around the Iowa City, Cedar Rapids area in a very small town, and then played college golf at the University of Northern Iowa. So been in Iowa for a while, but I did go down to, I was in Kansas City for almost 10 years, and then now I'm back in Iowa, a little bit closer to family.
2: Well, you're in Iowa. I live in Michigan, even though as we speak, I'm down in Florida. playing

0: golf with the Detroit Tigers, but we're both enjoying unseasonably warm February. So in Iowa, you're not having to dig out from 8 feet snowdrift right now, whereas in prior years, your challenges for the for fulfilling orders might have been even more challenging.
1: Yeah, that's very true. We've had a very nice winter, to say the least. I mean, yeah, usually in the middle of February, we're buried in snow, freezing cold, and ready for that sun to come on out. But we've been extremely fortunate here.
0: Okay, so Charlie Golf Company. Who's Charlie?
1: Yeah, so Charlie's my 3.5-year-old son. That's where obviously the name came from. But yeah, he's three and a half year old kid. And then I also do have a 1.5-year-old daughter as well. She has a bag named after her, but the company started with Charlie.
0: Well, it's funny, before you and I connected to record the interview, you had texted me and said, I'm currently in the process of getting kids put to bed, which is a wrestling match and a nightmare. And I was reminded of some other friends that I have with young kids, and their greatest wish is that they could just have a night, a bedtime that was not some sort of a world war showdown confrontation, pull out your hair and threaten all the punishments, because kids hate going to bed for some reason.
1: Well, it was the exact same thing that happened here at my household tonight. So we were chasing them around. Yeah, never go smooth. And then we actually had a preschool little gathering that we were gonna go check out the preschool. So we had that all going on tonight. But yeah, the bedtime's always a it's always a battle.
0: Well, as I told my friend who was expressing his frustrations, I said, listen, if you ever need to feel like you're extremely effective in giving orders, just stop by my house at some point, around 9:30 at night and say, hey, I told you to go to bed right now. I'll be like, hey, I'm done. I'm in. You got it. Congratulations. I'm in bed.
1: I'd be the same way.
0: I'm an easy one. Okay, so your son starts to take a liking to the game, and that's just so cool to see the beginning of what you hope would be a lifelong love for the game, and a time for you two to spend time together, and perhaps that'll happen with your daughter as well. But how did it go from that to this idea of making toddler golf bags? Because that's a big leap.
1: Yeah, so I mean, it like golf's always been a part of my entire life. Like I always remember playing with my dad and my grandpa growing up, as a young, very young kid. And even when I went back for Thanksgiving and Christmas, back to my parents' house, my dad still had my little cut down putter, 22-inch putter that actually used to be his at one point. I just found out actually this last holiday that it was he cut it down for me because he actually broke it. Out of frustration, and then he cut it down and put a grip on it for me when I was born. So, like that putter's still around at my house or my parents' house. So, like golf's always been a big part of my life. And I wanted it to be a part of Charlie's life and my kids' life as well, because it's taught me so much in life. It's always been a big part of my life. So, basically. One day we went out to the driving range here in town, and we took the clubs that my dad cut down for him, and we took those out to the driving range, and we always just throw it in the back of the vehicle. Didn't have a bag for him at the time, so we just throw it in the back of the vehicle. He'd have one or two golf balls and some tees, and those things go rolling everywhere. So we got done at the driving range, and basically. That night, I'm just like, okay, well, I gotta find Charlie a golf bag, for his couple clubs. So I went online, I started searching, and I had an idea of what I was looking for, and what I found, was something that I didn't think was, I don't know if I would say relatable, but I just felt like it was too complicated, like with two straps and. Stand and many pockets. I just thought that was really overkill, especially for a 3-year-old. So I had an idea in mind of what I wanted the bag to look like, and I couldn't find anything like it. And I love the Sunday golf bags, like the Sunday carry bags. So I'm like, well, I think that could be perfect. So I went down that rabbit hole and I started searching for manufacturers.

0: and figuring out, working on the design and figuring out who could potentially make this, and going through that whole entire process. So it actually did happen relatively quick, but I mean that's where the whole story came from and where the whole company started from was that day on the range with my 3-year-old kid at the time.
1: I wouldn't have the slightest idea how to construct a golf bag from nothing. I get it. If you're grabbing a sample, you see the ways that it really doesn't work for a toddler, but you could modify an existing bag. How on earth did you build one from the ground up? Was this part of your professional background? Are you a designer? What do you do for a living?
0: Not at all. No, I sell software is really what I do. I'm a general manager of a software division, so that's what I do. But this whole process of designing the bag, it was reaching out to manufacturers, finding out who makes golf bags, working with them very closely to make the vision come to life. Like basically going from the pencil drawings to giving them ideas of what I'm looking for, and I had a very good understanding of what the dimensions needed to be, and how wide the top needed to be and how long the bag needed to be. Like I had a very good general understanding of that, with the clubs that we had, and just doing some research and obviously measuring with my 3-year-old kid, I could figure it out pretty easily. So yeah, I mean, I went back and forth with a whole bunch of samples, getting it right. The strap was probably the hardest thing, just because the shoulder of a 3-year-old kid is extremely small. So, making them like pliable enough and skinny enough for it to fit on their shoulder was probably the biggest challenge that we had in the whole designing of the bag process.
1: So when you first started this concept, was it just to make a bag for Charlie, like one and done originally?
0: So it was okay. Yes, it was. It was like it was for my kid. And then when I was making the samples, I asked one of my good friends who has a daughter, about 6 months older than Charlie. I said, what color, like, what's her favorite color? What's your daughter's favorite color? So, he told me purple. So I made a purple bag for her, and then the blue bag for Charlie because that was Charlie's favorite color. And the idea was, yeah, I wanted one for Charlie, but then I also was thinking, okay, I have a lot of other friends, very similar to me with kids around my like Charlie's age, and I knew that there was somewhat of a maybe it was an overlooked market is I think where my brain was going was I think it's just underserved. I think there's people out there like me that want to play golf with their kid at an early age, whether that's like bonding time, just going out to the golf course, or just having, to share the experience of playing golf with your kid, or as a part of a family. So I thought that there could be potentially other people that could relate, similar to what my story was, and so far that looks like it ended up being true.
1: Oh yeah, man. I mean, you're talking about tapping into a market that has really not been dealt with, which is kind of surprising given we've got some of those youth programs. We've got Snag Golf, you've got US Kids Golf, and by now you know all of the others. But to just specifically address that, 2.5 to 5-year-old, where they have to have a very forgiving setup because they, like you said, they're just, these are tiny human beings. It's really a genius idea. Although these days, my assumption, and it could be very wrong, but my assumption has always been that if you wanted to actually manufacture something, you'd almost have to partner with something overseas. Like it's so hard to get things done and get materials in America. Were you able to do that, or how did you figure out your supply chain questions?
0: No, yeah, it is like the manufacturing like is done overseas, like, and the reason I have to do that is because of the price point that I'm at right now, specifically for toddler bags. I mean, like, I'm coming in at an $88 price point, because I wanted to make these affordable for all families. Because like when I was growing up, having a golf bag for a 3-year-old over $100, I didn't think would make a whole lot of sense. So, yeah, I worked that supply chain. I mean, it was a lot of research, a ton of research, a ton of early and late nights. Still a ton of early mornings and late nights with it. Working with those suppliers to make sure that the quality is good, the lead times are good, and then getting them shipped on over here in a timely manner.
1: Okay, so we'll talk about the demand here in just a moment, but in the early stage of all of this, and you mentioned, I think, on Twitter that you were bootstrapping this. So this is, this is out of Tyler's pocket, and so is all the work. Sometimes it's easier to write the check if somebody else will just do all the order fulfillment and all that, but that's not how you're doing it, right? This is a mom and pop shop, to say the very least. I'm imagining your basement and your garage have been overtaken entirely by all things Charlie Golf. So what to this point has been the biggest challenge in getting this off the ground? And by the way, is there anything that somebody who's out there listening, maybe they work in some sort of a manufacturing setting or they have access to supplies, is there anything that you would love to have a listener chime in with, contribute, maybe effort-wise or supply-wise?
0: Yeah, I mean, right now, the biggest challenge is inventory. It is by far our biggest challenge. And that is due to not necessarily knowing what the demand was going to be early on. So yeah, it's the challenges in inventory, and then obviously the cash, balancing the cash with the inventory, and then making sure that the demand is there, which I can definitely see that the demand is there, but I wasn't expecting it at the beginning. Like when I first placed my first order, it was for 150 bags. And at that time, like that was a big risk for me. Like I'm funding this all by myself. So I did not, I had 50, 45 people maybe on the wait list at the time when I ordered the 150 bags, thinking, okay, let's get this wait list somehow to 200 people, and hopefully I can sell these 150 golf bags. Like that was my thought behind it. And then there was a day in October when I put a tweet out on Twitter, and it went crazy for me. So that day, that night, I knew that, okay, I think there's a demand for it. I think we had like 800 people join the wait list from one tweet. Like it was a very, very big tweet for us that went pretty viral. And that day I reached out to the supplier. I'm like, okay, I need a lot more bags. And basically I got like 100 more shipped on over before Christmas. But other than that, I'm still playing catch up big time. There's been a couple other tweets that sort of taken off, and we consistently just keep adding to the wait list, which is a good problem, but it's also one of those things where we really are trying our hardest to get these bags in hand, inspected and released as quickly as possible. And then we try to turn them, get them fulfilled like over the weekend and get them shipped out on that Monday mornings.
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4: Well, for anybody out there who loves golf but has never maybe touched into the business side of it, you've got this delicate balance to walk because, like I said, you're funding all of this yourself. And the last thing you want to do is order way more bags than you might ever sell. I'm reminded of a friend of mine who wrote a book, and he was convinced, and it was not a very good book. He was convinced that it was going to sell, I think, 10,000 copies. And his publisher sort of, I think, required him to order that many copies. And in his garage in Texas, there are still thousands upon thousands of books, right? Because the demand wasn't there.
5: Right.
4: You can't run into that. So how do you even estimate what you're going to need? Because as we sit here right now talking, Charlie Golf Company has a wait list of, I think it's over 1,000, right? Is that correct? You're over 1,000 right now?
5: 3,700.
4: 3,700. And how much inventory do you have on hand right now?
5: Right now, we're doing a drop tomorrow morning of like 75 bags. But last weekend we did 300 bags and they sold out in 19 minutes. Tomorrow most likely like those 75 will go pretty quick. But that's sort of just the leftover inventory that I had from the last shipment. I got 300 more coming in. March, and then I have an order in for around 1200 bags. So trying to ramp up and trying to catch up for the 1200 will come in April.
4: Okay. So here's the Shark Tank question that I would ask if I was sitting on the row of sharks, you know, and Tyler came in with his Charlie Golf Co. Question for me. Are you charging enough? I mean, demand is huge.
5: It's a tough question. Do I think I could charge more? Yes. But there's a reason why, and I actually tweeted this, and I've included it in some of my emails to the waitlist of why it's $88. And I sort of mentioned it earlier. I wanted to make this affordable for all families. I didn't want to price any families out because I grew up in a very small town, and our family did not have, you know, a lot of money. And there was no way my dad was going to pay over $100. He would get me a grocery sack for my golf bag before he'd spend over $100. So I wanted to make it affordable for all families. And then 88 has sort of a significant meaning for me in my golf, because my uncle used to race dirt track in like small town Iowa. So I don't know if any of you know what like dirt track racing is, but very small town Iowa. He used to race all the time. He was number 88. My dad was a superintendent at our small town golf course in Belle Plaine, Iowa. And he took the hood of my uncle's race car and put it out at the 88 yard marker. So I would absolutely pepper that thing when I was young. I would always hit 88 yard sand wedges all the time. Three quarter sand wedge, see how many times I could bounce it off that hood. So that's where that 88 sort of comes from. And I thought it sort of played good with the story. And again, the main thing was I truly wanted to make it affordable for all families. I really did. So that's

0: That's where the $88 sort of came from.
1: Absolutely love that. And I can tell that it comes from a sincere place in your heart. And that's really all you can ask for. It's not anybody else's role or business to tell you how to price your product. You have a justification for it, and people are responding to it big time. Is the challenge right now of order fulfillment, is it just a matter of like an infusion of cash? Like, do you, if you had somebody say, listen, I'm gonna buy into this thing for 10 grand and you can go get all your bags, is that the issue, or is it just a matter of supply chain is what it is and you can only get so many bags at a time?
0: No, I mean, if I had more cash, I would be able to order more bags. What my whole plan is just when I sell, like I haven't recognized a dollar. When I sell any of the bags that I have, so I just consistently reinvest it into more inventory. And that helps eliminate risk a little bit. And I understand the other risk is, okay, I'm not capturing the market share maybe as quick as I possibly should be. But for me, I really don't want to take outside money. I don't know if that's like an ego thing or what I've heard horror stories about it. Like I'm really trying to do this. Like my wife and I are just trying to do this by ourselves and grow this thing from literally from the ground up. So cash, yeah. I mean, if I had more of it, I would be able to order more. But I got to play that delicate game of, again, not having too much and making sure there's still enough demand for it. So the second that I order 10,000 bags, I might be stuck with 5,000 for a long time. I have no idea. So I'm just playing with it, and just trying to grow steadily, make sure the wait list knows sort of what's going on, when we can expect more bags, and trying to be as transparent as possible with it all.
1: What's the dream for this? What's you close your eyes after a long day of packing boxes and putting shipping labels on and finally fighting the kids into bed in an epic wrestling match. What's the dream? What do you want to see on the other
0: There's
1: side
0: a
1: of this?
0: couple of things. There's a couple of things. And somebody asked me this the other day. And like the one thing is like on the business side, I want Charlie Golf to be the recognized brand for that family looking for that first set of clubs or that first golf bag, whatever it is. Like that's really what I want the goal to be. I want to be that niche to own that 2 to 5 year old golf market for that mom or that dad needing that first set of clubs or that first bag, and for it to be for one extremely high quality and it. There's something about that bag or that first set of clubs that I think, like for me, like I'm gonna hold on to forever. For when my son, when Charlie turns 30, he's gonna have like we're still gonna have those. So I think there's like a something to be said about that. But the main goal, if this thing can keep going, the dream would be this thing is Charlie's working in it someday. Like that's the dream. I want to keep this thing going sustainable and keep it going for a long period of time.
1: So you're not looking to have some company come in and say, we love this, we're going to buy you out and make it theirs. This is the family business if it goes according to plan, right?
0: That's correct. Yeah, I don't have any desire for that at all. I want to build something. I want to own something. I want to go, get in the trenches with it, figure it out, and figure out how to build a golf brand.
1: And that is so cool. What is the day like for you and your wife when you've got real jobs and then you've got all these orders stacked up that they're not going to fulfill themselves, right? So walk us through what a
0: So.
1: day is like in the life of the Johnson family.
0: I'll give you so how it's been working is and just perfect example is last Friday we did a drop of 300, which was our largest one. The previous ones, like in November, was 150 bags. We did 100 in December, 150 in January, and then this in February, the 300 at one time was I knew was going to be a big test. For us. But we learned some things through the other ones and we've gotten pretty efficient at it. But what has been happening is we do the drop on a Friday.

0: Friday morning, typically around 10 a.m. Central Time, is typically when the releases happen. I schedule those based on when I can get some help from family, and we have a lot of family that actually has been helping us. So, like last week on Thursday night, brother and sister-in-law both came up, and they helped like tape boxes, start getting some bags prepared, things like that. Just some prep work for that. And then on Friday morning, my dad came on up. And brother and sister-in-law were still there, and they stayed until like 2 o'clock, did a bunch of stuff for me. And then on Saturday, my mom, my mother-in-law, and my aunt came on up, and they helped. Like one grandma was watching the kids, and everybody else was out in the garage. And we've gotten pretty efficient. I mean, we got those 300, the 300 bags packed in. By the end of Saturday, by like 5 o'clock on Saturday, we were pretty much wrapped up, ready to go. So we've gotten pretty efficient with it. And then I just get them on over to UPS on Monday, and they're out the door. So we've gotten
1: Okay,
0: pretty
1: cool.
0: efficient at it. So we haven't had the opportunity to actually like have inventory and then like orders just sort of steadily roll in. It's
1: Yeah.
0: been avalanches all at one time.
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2: So do the family members know what they're getting into, or are they coming for a, you're like, hey, why don't you come on up? We'll put some steaks on the grill. And then they roll in and you're like, oh, by the way, yeah, I need you to pack 300 boxes in the garage.
3: We feed them, but they know what they're getting into. And my, I think my dad thoroughly enjoys it. I really do think he thoroughly enjoys it. And he's been, he's helped pack every single, literally every, I think every single order that has gone out. And, you know, we've done over like 700 bags, and like, I think his hands have been on almost every single one of them. So he's been up for all of them. So he thoroughly enjoys doing it. At least that's what I think. He hasn't told me otherwise.
2: And I think I'm correct in saying that you've really done all of this without any sort of a paid advertising campaign, right? You're not buying Instagram ads or anything like that.
3: No, I haven't ran any paid ads. This is all organic. I don't know the breakdown. Like, I'm only on Twitter and Instagram. Twitter has been definitely the biggest driver for sure. There's no question about that. But there are, you know, an audience over on Instagram that are highly engaged as well. So Twitter has been definitely the biggest driver. And then Instagram is fairly, is okay as well, but Twitter's the big one.
2: You know, what's so funny about that is that Twitter is, you know, widely regarded as just a cesspool of awfulness, except for the most part, golf Twitter is a good place to be. And it seems to have its own ecosystem. And for the most part, it's pretty polite. It's not usually too, too out there. So I'm not surprised to hear that you've done well in that regard. Okay. So last couple of questions I have for you. Price sits at $88. If somebody listening right now says, holy cow, you know, like me, I have a 2-year-old grandson, right? So what a great idea for him. I got him the starter plastic set for Christmas, and so he can't damage anything. But if somebody places an order today, when should they think about it arriving to them?
3: Well, they can't place orders because I don't have inventory. So that's what the wait list is for. And what the wait list is I notify them like 24 hours in advance of when I know I have bags in hand and inspected and ready to release. Give them 24 hours in advance to tell them the exact time. And then at that time, when we drop them, an email goes out, and it's sort of a first come, first serve type situation that happens. And because honestly, I couldn't figure out any other way to go about doing that. Like, I could take pre-orders. I'm not taking pre-orders right now. People have told me that I should be taking pre-orders. I'm not. There's ways you can look at it. I just wanted to make sure that when I was getting the bags in hand, that everything was okay before I listed them for sale. And I didn't want to have a disappointment. Right now, if you can get one on the drops, like if you're on the wait list and you can get one on the drops, typically we do it on Friday, and then I can get everything. We can get all the orders packed, you know, over the weekend, and we get them out on Monday. That's typically what we've been doing.
2: Yeah. You know where this is headed, right? This is headed to personalized embroidery.
3: Yep.
2: This is heading to an Amazon shop, you know, when you can turn things around. I mean, this is, I'm sure you've dreamed of all this, but this is going to be gigantic.
3: I have a business plan put together. Embroidery is a big one. So like the channels that I'm looking at are obviously direct to consumer, and then golf courses and pro shops. I'm going to try, the business plan is to actually stay out of retail, retail, like big box stores, and be more on the green grass side of things. And that's where like the embroidery really comes into play as well, specifically for that wholesale or that the golf courses, you know, wanting their logos on the bag is a big thing. So I'm trying to figure out the embroidery and for the direct to consumer, you know, putting their kid's name like on the side pocket or whatever would be good for embroidery as well, for, you know, a little upsell there. But yeah, the embroidery, we're trying to figure that out right now. The

0: biggest thing that we're doing next, and we've actually been promoting it a little bit to the wait list. And actually, I had a tweet about it as well, is I have a toddler golf set coming. And that was really the one of the biggest things is, and I didn't want it to, like there was I was very picky about the golf set. There's sets out there for kids that I do not like, but I was a was gonna find a way to make like a set that looks like mine. If you think of any of the other direct to consumer for adult brands, I love the looks of some of those, and I love the looks, of the adult clubs, and I wanted that to look like the kids. So I wanted to look like a high quality kid, toddler club, for one of their first ones, and weighted properly. So we've been in the works on that. I have a couple sitting here, and they look pretty good. They look pretty good. So we're excited about that. And I think I just looked, there's over 1,000 people interested in the toddler golf club set already. So for one of the email lists. So that's a good sign of demand coming up. And I think we're actually going to do a pre-order for the clubs, because of that. That's definitely more capital intensive.
1: Yeah, for sure. I like how you're already picking up the jargon for an entrepreneur. Capital intensive simply means it's just too stinking expensive for me to bite the bullet on all the clubs.
0: It
1: Hey,
0: definitely
1: man,
0: is.
1: love the logo, love the vibe, love your passion for it all and the family connection to it all. It's really, really cool. And if you do ever get to the point where you think, I kind of wouldn't mind taking on some sort of a partner investing in this. I hope you'll reach out to me because this kind of thing is my passion, is to see young kids and families connect. And I'm very impressed by everything you've done, and you have just started scratching the surface of it all.
0: Yeah, we're just getting going. There's exciting times ahead, I believe. So we're excited about and one of the cool things is we just launched the green bag. I think there's a very good chance that they're going to end up on the par three at Augusta for the Masters on that Wednesday before. There's I know three at least three opportunities. So that would be awesome if that's the case. If we can get some pictures of that at Augusta, that would be incredible to see.
1: Can you imagine seeing your kernel of an idea becoming a dream, becoming a reality, and then all of a sudden it shows up on the largest stage in the game within the first year? That's nuts. That's nuts.
0: It sort of gives me chills thinking about it. Like it was one of those far-fetched ideas when the green bag came is like, okay, let's see how is there a way that we can get this thing on Augusta? And we've had some tour wives reach on out to us, and yeah, we've supplied them bags, so they're saying that they're going to be on the par three. So we just gotta get pictures of it now.
1: Well, so now what happens is in the packaging, there's a little, like a handprint and a little Charlie signature that goes out with each one, that personal touch. And these people will start falling in love with your son, and then somebody else can pay for his college someday.
0: Yeah, right now I'm writing all the thank you notes. We're still working on Charlie's name. He's still trying to figure out how to spell it, so
1: I love it. I love
0: we're
1: it.
0: working on it.
1: Justin, what a pleasure to meet you. And we'll hopefully share this with a wide audience and get some more folks interested in what you're doing. And if we can ever help you spread the word, please let me know. It's a really cool story.
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4: 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Thanks

0: We did that. We created, with the help of the Indoor Golf Shop in Texas, we created a simulator studio and have been shooting video content in there and just having a blast with the space ever since then. So today we're going to take you kind of behind the scenes, inside the world of bringing together, of putting together your perfect simulator space. Whether that looks like something really fancy that you'd want to invite a bunch of people over to, like, you know, looks like the indoor of an ex-golf store, or maybe it's something really basic because you don't have that much real estate to squeeze into, but you know that you want to keep your game sharp. 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I can't wait to have the conversation with you. 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I'm not here to say that everybody's budget will allow it to happen, but they do have a little something of everything for almost everybody. And when you do have that conversation, be sure that you use the promo code MGL25. Tell them Michigan Golf Live sent you, promo code MGL25. Okay, that is enough introduction. Let me introduce you to our special guest taking us behind the scenes of the Indoor Golf Shop and the pathway to you getting your own simulator space. The conversation you're about to hear is one that you really need to pay attention to, even though there's no snow on the ground. I don't care where you are within the sound of my voice, unless you live on top of the Himalayas, it's summertime. So you're not thinking about those days that are coming for many of us, all of us in the Midwest, where playing outside will not be an option. And we have been so blessed with a partnership with the Indoor Golf Shop. So if you hear me refer to the acronym TIGS, that's what it means, the Indoor Golf Shop, and that's the website as well. Because the simulator space that we have for Michigan Golf Live and the Four Golfers Network is tremendous. We've spent a lot of time in there shooting video content, just practicing, entertaining people, and every bit of the inside of that building was configured and put together by our friends at the Indoor Golf Shop. And so I thought it would be useful to kind of do a quick-hitting question and answer session with one of the experts in helping put together simulator space for consumers and businesses all over the country. Because I know you've heard this phrase before, that there's something for everybody. And I don't want you to glaze over that, because I'm here to tell you that whether you have a corner of your garage available, or maybe you have a cavernous space available, the Indoor Golf Shop has customized simulator components that will fit that space. Let me stop talking. Let me bring in Justin Carlson, who is the VP of sales for the Indoor Golf Shop. And Justin, you're in the Midwest as well, down in the Chicago area. I know it's blazing hot these days. It's super humid and all that. But we're not all that far away from the days when playing outside, it's not going to work so well.
1: Exactly. Thanks, Bill, for having me. I'm based in our new Chicago office, where we have a new showroom there. And for all the Game of Thrones fans, we can say that winter is coming. It is something that in the heat of the summer, we don't like to come to that conclusion that it is going to happen. But before we know it, the leaves are going to be falling and snow will be on the ground. So this is the perfect time to get your space set up and ready to go, so that when the leaves fall and the snow falls as well, you are swinging indoors and becoming the envy of your friend group.
0: Well, one of the aspects of all of this that most pleasantly surprised me, when we came down to Texas to visit the headquarters and then we began to do some online interaction, is the customizability for whatever space somebody has, and the 3D virtual reality renderings that, you know, I could send you pictures of my space and your team puts together what it could look like with a sim in there. I would have to think that form of custom fitting simulators has

0: become very popular.
1: Absolutely. We do deal with all different budget types, spaces, you name it. Width of the room, depth of the room, height. You know, we can do indoor, outdoor spaces. We have all types of solutions. So where there is a will, there is a way. We'll find a way to get you swinging during the off season.
0: Okay, so let me run through some of the questions that I've been asked by people who have come to see our sim space, because they are, of course, a little bit jealous and then also thinking about doing something similar in whatever they have. So let's do a greatest hits. You've been through these, I'm sure, a million times with other customers, but on behalf of our listeners, first of all, what's more likely, that I have chosen too small of a space or too short of a space?
1: I would say it's difficult. It's really regional. A lot of older homes have like the 8 to 8.5 foot ceiling.
0: Yeah.
1: And that's just essentially a no-go for swinging inside. It's very, very difficult to swing any type of club with a very short height of a ceiling. And then you got to look at width of space. So if you're anything less than 14 feet wide, you don't have the ability to have a center strike area, you know, down the center line and have a right hand, left hand golfer play. If you don't have that space, that's okay. We have different solutions. You can go with different launch monitors that have larger hitting spaces. You can go, if you don't have the height, you can go with something like a portable unit that is not mounted in the ceiling. You can have a portable unit that's either to the side of the golfer or behind the golfer. So really, just because you don't have certain specifications doesn't mean that you can't be swinging inside.
0: Not every simulator bay is going to look like the one at your favorite sim sports bar, right? Sometimes in a smaller space, it's as confined as I've got room to swing. I've got a launch monitor on the floor behind me, whatever brand that may be. I'm on a mat and I'm hitting into a net. Maybe it's not a full screen with a full projector. There's a little bit of everything, right?
1: Absolutely. And really, like there's a will, there's a way. So you could have a hitting net. We have different solutions where, you know, a hitting net, and then you could actually attach a impact screen to that. So you could still have a projected image. We have new products like retractable screens. There's a new product on the market called G-Track, and that can mount to your garage rails, and you can retract the screen, put the screen back up and pull your cars in within a matter of minutes. And then you can go kind of our sim in a box type solutions with our enclosures that include the mats and the hitting mats, and that's all there for you. And then you can go to a full blown custom install, kind of like what you did, Bill. And so there's so many different solutions for so many different budgets and spaces and all of that.
0: Well, the concept can be a little intimidating up front. If somebody says, let's just say that they had the conversation within the household and it was agreed upon that, okay, you can do it, but here's the budget. How do we estimate what both ends of that conversation could look like? What realistically, to get a reliable launch monitor, to get a hitting surface, and to get the screen, putting that on like the low end and then blowing it up to a fully customized piece, what ranges have you seen from the low end to the high end?
1: I would say a low end all inclusive system. And I would say low end in pricing, not necessarily the low end technology.
0: Yeah.
1: You're going to be in that $2,500 to $4,000 range.
0: Okay.
1: And then you can get upwards to that $50,000 to $60,000 range. And really the biggest variance is the type of technology that you want. You know, do you want an overhead unit that provides video feedback? Do you want all the metrics, all that, you know, super high end, like the TrackMan unit? You know, if you're not wanting all that, you just really want to swing indoors, you can go something lower price point, like a Rapsodo, a Garmin. Then you can kind of go up from there to a Skytrack, and there's really all different technologies for all different price points as well.
0: It's wild to see how the world of launch monitors has evolved in a very quick pace. I think,
1: yes.
0: You know, there was a time when you would go to a tour event, and if you went out to the range to watch players hit balls, you would see many of them carrying out a TrackMan to set down for themselves. And we know that each of those were $25,000 or $26,000. And for a while, that was kind of it in the personal

0: launch monitor, top end Cadillac, how, you know, whatever you want to use for your illustration for the top end. And then along came the competitors, right? So you, I think now even a very serious golfer can get fantastic data from their launch monitor without having to spend $25,000. What right now through the indoor golf shop, what are you seeing as the most popular choices, the most frequently purchased launch monitors?
1: We see a lot of the Unicore overhead units. We just became an authorized reseller of TrackMan, which just happened a few months back. And we're seeing a lot of consumers wanting to come to us because we are the experts in the industry. They want our knowledge base. We try to stay as brand agnostic as possible, right? We're not out there pushing one brand. We want to hear from the customer, learn what their budget is, what their space requirements are, what space they have. And then we try to put them into kind of a good, better, best type, you know, quotation. So they then can see, okay, well, at this price point, I'm going to get this. If I upgrade to another couple thousand dollars, I'm going to get X. And then if I want top of the line, here's what that is. And we provide the benefits and all that for each different level as well, and really take a consultative approach. We're not a hard sale type type company. We want that customer to feel comfortable with their purchase. So that's really what we do.
0: I've seen a number of the launch monitor companies kind of getting, it's not sneaky. I'm not saying sneaky, but they're getting creative in the hardware being one price. But then if you want to have any appreciable software with it to go and play recognizable courses and to have, you know, interesting and varied practice settings, then that subscription model becomes, sometimes it becomes a little bit imposing. Are you seeing any adjustments in that part of the industry where the launch monitors are realizing people are getting a little bit irritated with the add-on stuff?
1: I wish, but we are really starting. We're really starting to see that subscription model take take shape. A lot of the technology companies are shifting more towards that subscription model, which does make sense. We do understand it, and we support them wholeheartedly. I think initially it was a bit, the consumer base was resistant to the subscription model. I think now we're starting to see people be okay with that because then they're not always locked into a certain software. They can at any point in time change softwares for those launch monitors that allow that third-party integration.

0: monitors that allow that third-party integration.
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6: They're all pretty accurate, right? I mean, it's hard to pick a launch monitor that's going to give you horrendously off-base data, I think.
0: It's tough to say, right? I'm not a professional golfer, so for me to be consistent two swings in a row can be very, very difficult. There's so many different metrics out there that these launch monitor companies provide. You know, I look at certain metrics, the launch angle, the carry distance, the total distance are really what I look at. All the rest of the metrics, I don't necessarily know. Or can I utilize those to my advantage?
6: Yeah.
0: Sometimes I see it as a disadvantage because it's so much information in your face. But within launch monitors, there's so many different golfers that are using them that understand the metrics and can, you know, change their swing and get real-time data on that next swing that they're doing to correct that. It's tough to say, you know, are some inaccurate? You know, there's no launch monitor police out there that are kind of setting those standards. As of now, who knows, that may happen in the future.
6: It is interesting because depending on how serious a golfer you are, you may not even turn on some of the measurements on the screen that you don't understand. Like I have the Unicore IXO, and if I chose through the GS Pro software that I use, and we'll get into that in a moment, but if I use that, and if I chose all of the data boxes that are available to display on the screen, I could not pass a written test on what, you know, 60% of them even mean. And I'm in the golf industry. And like you mentioned, I do find it potentially distracting. Now, maybe if there are data-driven nerds out there who they want to know what that smash factor is, they need to know what the angle of attack is and all that, then more that's available to you. But it's not for everybody.
0: Absolutely. I think what you see a lot of in the industry are people that just want to play a round of golf. You know, they don't necessarily need to know their launch angle, their angle of attack, you know, things of that nature. They just want to play indoors and they want the muscle memory throughout the off season. And they just want to be playing as much as possible. And inevitably they get better. So, you know, I think that's kind of what we see a lot of.
6: Well, yeah, you think about golfers in cold weather regions like we are in, and unless you're doing a lot of winter traveling, your body is just going to go into hibernation mode without

0: regular swings. And if, you know, like where I live, for instance, there really aren't within 30 minutes any public facilities to go and play in a sim in the winter. Now you can go take lessons at places and that, but I mean, just to go and play. And it's one of the reasons that I have fallen so in love with the partnership that we have and the space that we have. But I'm reminded of one thing when you talk about getting your swings in, no matter how big or how small, how elaborate, how expensive, or how basic your setup is, for every single person, whether you're in a mansion worth $10 million and you have a simulator the size of the old Silver Dome, or you're squeezing into a broom closet with barely enough room to swing, for every single one of us, at some point, the club impacts the ground and the ball. And one of the things that I know that the indoor golf shop is known for is the hitting surface, the SIG Softy, the mat, mm-hmm. which could make or literally break your wrists if you have the wrong one. Can you speak to the importance of having the right hitting surface?
1: Absolutely. I think that is, as I've gotten older, I've really appreciated, you know, if you're used to hitting on the old driving range mats that are essentially concrete, when I was younger, my body bounced back a lot faster. As I've now gotten older, admittedly, or as I deny every morning when I wake up and I try to get out of bed, my joints definitely hurt. So you have to have a forgiving hitting mat that still feels real, but is forgiving. You're not getting that joint pain, that jarring after every shot. It will still penalize you when you do hit a fat shot mm-hmm. and things like that, but it's not going to jar your body where you just have to give up for a week while you heal.
0: Yeah, you don't want to be suffering simulator injuries because they are not simulated. they are for real.
1: And not a good story to tell your friends either that you got injured playing golf inside.
0: That's very true. Okay, so we talked a little bit about launch monitors. We talked about the hitting surface as well. If you're a high volume golfer, if you're going to do your own sim space, invite your friends over and make it a social gathering point. I've seen them in living rooms before. I've seen them in settings where a lot of traffic would come in, whether it's a commercial setting or somebody's just really popular among their neighbors. The screen that you are hitting into is also vital because if you get one that's on the cheaper end of things, you could just find holes in it after a few hundred strikes. So can you kind of speak to the importance of getting a screen that is quality to both receive a ball and receive the projected image of the golf course or the practice range that you're playing?
1: Yes. I mean, it is definitely a consumable, the screen. So in time, you will need to replace it. But getting that, you know, forking the money over for a higher quality screen will make a more crisp image from the projector. You could then dual utilize the space as a movie theater screen. So it's a nice, bright, vibrant white. And it also is highly tested. It's industry recognized, our SIG Pro screen that we utilize. And it's a triple layer construction. So it allows it absorbs the impact. So it's not firing back at you. After it goes right into the screen, you don't have to duck and cover when the ball comes back at you. It lightly bounces down on the recoil. And it's not noisy either. So you don't get this bullet shot sound after you hit your driver. It's not impacting and making this loud sound on the impact screen. So you're not waking the whole family up. So impact screens, very important. I would also throw in there a projector, a nice projector, and a gaming PC as well, so that you're really getting utilizing the whole system for what it is. I mean, essentially we're playing a big video game. So you want to make sure that there's no delay in the image that's being presented. And it's a nice, bright, vibrant picture as well.
0: My son brought his PS5 over and we were playing Madden on a regular TV. And then I said, why don't we take this out to the sim? Oh my goodness. I didn't want to leave. I definitely didn't want him to leave, or I didn't want him to leave with his PS5. It was incredible. And I love the fact that you highlighted the versatility of the space, because once you set it up and you have your projector mounted for your launch monitor, of course you can use it for other functions as well. You can watch the big game. You can play games on it. And

0: and really have it kind of be your family's movie theater in this unique time in culture where we made so many adjustments during the pandemic to, you know, not go to movie theaters and that kind of thing. People began to explore having that kind of amenity within their own homes. And now it's becoming more and more popular. I'm curious, Justin, how you have maybe seen the rapid growth, the evolution of the simulator and that all the associated parts of it from the day you started until now. How different is that world?
1: It definitely is expanding. I think it was an emerging market. I think we're starting to see the market mature a bit more. We're seeing a much more educated consumer. And you know, it's becoming a bit more, when I say affordable, I say that in quotes, cause it's still an expense, right? It's not just like an impulse buy where you go out and you spend $20,000. It is a highly researched market, an educated consumer, but the prices have come down, where it's a bit more attainable for kind of that middle market consumer. Whereas the myth in the past was it was going to cost $150,000. And that was probably true 10, 15 years ago. But the technology has come down in price as it always does in emerging markets. And it's just becoming a bit more attainable for that, for the general consumer as well.
0: And part of that technology in the last major sector of our conversation that I want to cover is the software that you use. All right. So we've got the hitting surface, we've got the screen, we've got a launch monitor, we've got the, in some cases, like we have the 4-hole putting green surface, we've got everything in place, but we still have to have a software component that brings to us the surface that we're playing, the actual virtual rounds that we're playing, and the practice facilities and all of those things. I personally use GS Pro, which I was turned on to by a number of folks who swear by it, and it's fantastic. I know that there are others out there on the market. What position does the Indoor Golf Shop take when it comes to the recommendation of the software one will use with your sim space?
1: I think a lot of it depends on what launch monitor they decide on. So with GS Pro, that's a third-party software that will integrate with a few launch monitor companies that have the third-party integration. In order to get the third-party integration, you do end up paying an annual fee for that through the launch monitor company direct. A company like TrackMan has their own proprietary software, and they don't open theirs up to third-party software integration, which is an app. I mean, the TrackMan software is stunning. It's absolutely fantastic. So I think it really boils down to what tracking system you want to use, the launch monitor, and then we'll then recommend what type of software to use as well. But GS Pro is probably one of the softwares that we sell the most of. They have an annual subscription base, and I believe their course library might be around 900 golf courses roughly.
0: Yeah.
1: And increasing on a daily, weekly basis as well.
0: Yeah, that's kind of an open source software, so that people, if they learn the coding skills, could actually go and build the courses. I was going through the directory and I came across a golf course that I guarantee you nobody in our audience has ever heard of except for me, because I grew up playing this small public course in Clio, Michigan called Vienna Greens. I mean, it's as spectacular as it sounds, right? It's just Vienna. You could wear your gym shorts and a tank top and go and play there. And I was like, what in the world? How is this in the same software that also has, you know, famous courses around the world? Well, then I learned, if you want to take the time to learn the coding and access all of the elements that bring it together, you can basically make any course. And I thought, well, there's no chance this is going to be the least bit realistic. So I decided to download it and play it for a little bit. And I'm telling you, Justin, I was transported back to my high school years where I was remembering each hole. So I say that because the technology has evolved to the point where the experience is so good that from a game improvement standpoint, the sim space is huge. Obviously, from a social gathering standpoint, it's huge as well. I don't know how much further it can go as far as delivering more reality.

0: Yeah, but you're probably in that pipeline of innovation and starting to hear things like, well, this might be coming down the road. Can you tease us with anything that might be in the pipeline?
1: I would say we're going to really start seeing a bit more enhancements in the software, moving more towards like a 4K format. So the picture quality is going to get a lot better. I don't foresee, rain, actual water coming down, or wind,
0: I hope not.
1: installing fans, or like, the Disney experience where you have like the smell of the pine trees. Although we did look into something like that, where there was a golf course kind of like scent that would pump into the space,
0: That's
1: which
0: great.
1: was quite interesting. But I would say we're really going to start seeing a lot more enhancements in the software, migrating more towards the 4K, probably a bit more like training type programs within the software to improve your swing, improve things like that. You're going to start seeing a lot more artificial intelligence in the software platforms as well. So swing analysis, club analysis, like AI trainer type thing. So you don't have to actually go out to a golf trainer. You can swing and it will then analyze your swing and tell you what you need to do. That's starting to be a bit more relevant or prevalent in the market as well. So that's about as much as I probably could share without going too much in depth. But it's going to start getting a bit more interesting. That's what I would say. This platform is fantastic.
0: Well, again, and in conclusion, all of that can be challenging to kind of wrap your head around. And that's why I've been so appreciative of the team at the Indoor Golf Shop, because they're the experts in all of this. So if you, the audience, have had even the inkling of somehow bringing a simulator experience into your world, can I recommend that you reach out to the folks at the Indoor Golf Shop? If you send them pictures of the space, they will create a virtual rendition of what it could look like there. They have 3D modeling that they do. We actually have a video that features some of that. You can find that on our YouTube channel. It's fantastic. It really is. And in the end, you get a customized kit literally delivered to your door, to your front steps. If it's a big kit, it's a big box. If it's a small kit, it's a bunch of small boxes, but that's how it comes. And couldn't be happier with it. And just in case you're all wondering, you're more than welcome and strongly encouraged to use the promo code MGL25 when you do all of this. And it's the best experience in the game today when you're not able to go outside, and the folks at the Indoor Golf Shop do it so very well. So Justin, thanks for kind of bringing us behind the scenes a little bit. And I have no doubt that throughout the frozen Midwest in the months ahead, there will be a lot of people wishing that back in July, when they heard this conversation, they had begun their planning. So here's to hoping folks are listening and making plans.
1: Thanks so much, Bill.
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1: Coming up on today's show, we welcome back our fitness guru, Kai Fuser, who's here to help your golf and your life. 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

0: Welcome to the show. We are always glad where you could be with us. And this hour, we've got somebody to rename. Yeah, a guy that's been our fitness guru for many, many years. And last time he came on the show, he said, you know, I'm doing much more movement and things like that. You know, that's really what I'm specializing in, how the body works together and everything. He's very, very, very intelligent guy. Very, very, well, world-renowned because he got back not too long ago from doing things in Europe, and he'll be back in Europe later in the fall. So we got a little bit of time with our man, Kai Fuster, who's formerly of the Anika Academy and so many more things. Kai, thanks for making time. It's always great to have you on. We got a lot to talk about.
1: Anytime. Love it. Love it.
0: Well, okay. So but we last time we talked, we had a conversation about what you should be called. You know, I've called a long time. I look back in the archives and you've been helping us here probably for more than 15 years. So, you know, we've known each other for a long time and it's always been the fitness guru. But you're like, hey, I'm more than fitness. I'm about movement and stuff. So I think we have come together to come up with Movement Master. So you can take that and trademark. You can run that and use it if you will. But yeah, you are, if nothing else, you are the Movement Master. I will say that. So I think it'll stick. Cool. However, Master One.
1: Well, I like that, actually. I like it. The movement part, of course, you know. So I guess you could call it many things. But as we talked about it before, you know, fitness is such a broad word. You know, what does fitness really mean? You know, there's so many different levels of fitness, you know, from a fitness standpoint, from, let's say, normal people that are not into sports to, you know, enthusiastic amateurs to, you know, the pros at any level, at any sport, you know, so there's different levels of fitness. But you know, I think it's easy to get fit, but being fit doesn't mean that you can move very well or move very efficient or move at a very high level. That you can sustain under pressure with speed and things changing and all that. So there's a lot more to it. We all know, and nothing against bodybuilders. Bodybuilders are very, very fit. They work out a lot, very fit. But when it comes to movement, it's very hard for them to have a fluid movement. I'm talking about, you know, obviously I always want to take Anika Swing. Or I'm talking about as far back as Muhammad Ali, the way he moved, or Roger Federer. You know, I think we all know the people that move very, very easily, very, very fluent, and they kind of like float almost. They're very fit, but they can move on top of it, and that's the winner.
0: Well, how do you accomplish that? Is that just God-given ability?
1: Ah, oh, that's hard to say. You know, it's like a endless question, I think. And I've always think about it. How does a guy like Roger Federer, you know, which we all know, he's like I said, he's floating, or he used to be floating. You know, you couldn't see that he's like a super fit guy, you know, big muscles and things like that. And you compare it to Nadal, you know, which obviously he played a lot against. And Nadal was more like the, you know, you would say, oh, look how fit he is. He's got, you know, some guns on him and this and that and super strong and high intensity. But he just moved a lot harder. He needed more energy. He had more injuries because it's harder on the body, you know. So I think some of it may be born in, some of it may be learned, you know. And I've taught a lot of people that are very, very fit and strong and relied on their strength to get things done. But when you go deep with every single exercise, every single repetition, you know, with those guys at the high end, we work out 5 days a week and it's an hour, 30 minutes sometimes. And every single exercise is

0: Perfect, perfect, perfect. How easy can you make it? How easy can you do a 50-pound dumbbell curl? How easy can you push something or pull something, with complete control and complete never taking the energy in, basically leaving it out? So, you know, it gets a little bit complicated, but that's the way I want to explain it. Don't take the energy in. The energy you produce, give it up. Put it where it needs to go, in through your hand into a club, into a racket, through your foot into a ball, or whichever way it is, through your fist into the opponent, you know. So, and that's what we want to look for.
1: So I think I heard you say, Kai, that even the top level athletes are only doing an hour to an hour and a half workout a day.
0: Yeah, well, it depends. It depends a little bit on the athlete, right? I would say, you know, like the CrossFit guys or so, you know, they're very intense and they probably do more. A boxer do more. A bodybuilder sometimes works out twice a day for two and a half hours or so. I mean, look at some of the stuff Arnold used to do and a lot of guys still do. And it can work if that's all you do. And again, if you don't have to have, let's say, the neurological high-end feel, feel for space, feel for where your body is in space, where are your hips, where are your feet, where are your arms, you know, the ratio, the relationship between the different body parts and so on, where it gets it to the nervous system a lot. And we all know, and when it comes to concentration, we can't be concentrating for hours on end at 100%. We can wear out our body, you know, for hours on end, if we can handle pain, if we have the right nutrition, if we're strong and a lot of bite and will, we can do that. But the brain itself, I want to say, from my experience anyways, after about an hour, the brain is going to slow down. And then all you do is teach your body compensation movement versus perfect movement.
1: Well, that's why I asked that question, because that's what I thought I heard. And thank goodness my cognitive abilities are up for this show. That's a good start. But if the top people only have to do it for that long, that means the lesser of us still have a shot. So you can put some time in without putting an inordinate amount of time in and still get results.
0: Exactly. That's exactly it. And I think better is better. More is not better. Not necessarily anyways, you know. So when we do a workout, the workout is typically 1 hour. May it be with a good amateur player, or even older player. May it be with PGA pros or LPGA, whatever. It doesn't really matter. So an hour. So we do a warm up. You know, it takes a few minutes to get the body going, to get the joints loosened up, some mobility, and then we get into exercises where I'm looking that every movement is in line, the shortest path, the easiest path. Doesn't mean we go easy. Again, we can do 50-pound dumbbell curls or, 200-pound bench press or whatever it is. But I want it to be looking easy, no super strain, no change in behavior in your body, just easy, easy, easy. Let it flow, let it flow. And then we look in the mirror. We make sure you're within your axis, which means shoulders are over your hips, are over your ankles. You don't come out of, I call it being inside a cylinder. You don't come out of the cylinder. You load up and down, not, left, right, forward, back, which means your shoulders are all over the place. We try to keep a line, so the path of a dumbbell shouldn't change. The path of a cable, when you use a cable, shouldn't change. The path of whatever ball you accelerate ideally doesn't change. You reverse direction, you load and unload, but you don't want to change path, because every change of path needs a correction, which means you do need to use strength, which means something can go wrong. So if you look at the golf swing, ideally you start at the perfect position. You start your backward path in order to load up, and you start your downward path in order to accelerate. So ideally, you don't change that path. You don't put a figure eight on the top. You don't have to pull and push to get the club head back where you started. Ideally, you started in the right position that you set up. So that's what we can train with dumbbells, dumbbell in front of you, overhead of you, behind you, around you, medicine ball, things like that. So that's where we can replicate that. And all that in front of a mirror, and me just hammering you, look at your shoulders, look at this, look at your grip, look at the line, look, you had an angle here, and so on and so on. That takes a lot of concentration.
1: Yeah, he does hammer a lot. There's no question. I have had the distinct honor of being subject of one or two of those Kai Fu's or workouts. But yeah, but to your point, again, people have dumbbells, they have medicine balls, they have different things likely in their house or access to them that they can utilize for this. Because the thing about, especially about the golf swing, the most intimidating part of the golf swing really is the golf ball on the ground in front of you for a lot of people. So if right. you don't have it involved in what you're doing and you just continue to hone those skills, that ability, that flexibility, that's what makes the difference.
0: That's exactly right. You know, it's, and I know it from when people practice, you know, so how good is your practice? And obviously I'm not a swing coach, you know, I just see it from a movement standpoint, and how can you learn best? How can you automate something? How can you automate a movement? Not until you can do it perfect, until you can't do it wrong anymore. And there's a big difference. Because if you ask an amateur, any amateur that plays golf and has been playing golf for a while, they all had the perfect swing at some point. They all hit the perfect ball at some point. They have like an extra long drive. All of a sudden, it's straight. It's right down the pipe. It's in the middle. And I would ask them, what did you feel when you had to drive like this? Oh, nothing. Oh, that was easy. It was unbelievable. Well, you didn't change anything. You got free from a club. You know, the paths were perfect. You just let everything, you know, in peace. All you did is accelerate and let it go. So that's what we need to practice when we are in the gym, when we are different exercise from all different angles, from front to back and top and around you and you know, left, right, diagonal and all that. Can you find the easy path every single time? And you do it over and over again where things get automated, and that's what we want to do. And I've always had that question, and you know, we would need to get some really good golf coaches here and on the show, maybe do a little forum or something like that. How many things in a swing have to be right in order to have a perfect swing? So how many elements is it? Is it 5 elements, 10 elements? I don't know. So let's say it's 10. Most amateurs probably have automated 4 or 5 or 6, depending on your handicap, maybe even 7. A guy like Rory or Annika or whoever it is, they probably have automated 8, maybe 9. I don't know. So we only have to worry about 1 or 2 elements off their swing, basically, at that moment, but we have to control. The rest of automated, they can't do it wrong anymore. So that's what we want to get to with some of those exercises, especially when you get in rotational exercises where I pick everything apart and make sure, you know, I could measure it with a laser and all the lines are straight and direct and release and nothing has to be changed and so on.
1: Yeah, it's not intuitive for a lot of people, but it is automatable. So it's interesting. Of course, my guest, Kai Fuser, would come up with that because that makes a ton of sense. You just have to, you know, and the term muscle memory gets used all the time. And I have people that like that term, and other people say, your muscle has no brain, no memory. So, you know, depends on who you talk to about that term.
0: Yeah. Well, that's, you know, that's debatable. I don't know how you would, you know, I'm not a neurologist. So, but I know, you know, and if you look at, you know, how did we learn how to walk, right? So that's as a toddler and this isn't that baby toddler and so on, right? And I've just was lucky enough to see it with 3 grandkids now, how it all comes together. And, you know, there's a lot of stumbling, there's a lot of Frankenstein legs and, you know, and upper body is tight and isn't that, and the body learns. Of course, they want to do it, and here and this and that, and all of a sudden things get automated. And at some point, you know, your big toe, your little toe, the span of your feet, your ankle, your knee, your calves, everything knows all of a sudden what to do.
1: Yeah, it's fascinating to watch the real little ones have that come together. We're with our movement master, our physical fitness guru as well, Kai Fuser. We'll be back.
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2: This hour's guest is many things, including a movement master, which we've christened him now. We were kicking that around for a while. I think that we're going to stay with that until said time as the actual man himself comes up with a better one. We think it's pretty good.
3: I'll take it for now.
2: You will. It's one time. You will take it. You will take it. That's you. That is usually how he is in the gym. He's, you know, saying that to the person who is the student. You will, you know, you'll take whatever you need to take because I'm going to give it to you, and that's what he does. But the fun thing about Kai when he does things is he does it with love. He does it with good intentions. He wants to get you better. He wants to do things. That's why we've had him on the show for so long, because it's always it's a moving thing, no pun intended. But, you know, from the standpoint of a golf swing and learning the process and everything else, it is a movable thing that you need to hone, and it's so, so difficult.
3: Yeah, but that's what it's so, that's why it hooks you so much as a golfer, I think, and I even think especially as a golfer. I've worked with many other athletes from different sports. I think golf is very specific to that. Number one, you know, we can do it into a high age and still can get better at 70 years old and can still do something with our handicap if we do the right things, you know, which is hardly possible in a lot of other sports. But, you know, that I think that's just it. Of course, when you have that good swing, that one good swing, one out of 20 or 30, whatever ratio is, depending on your handicap, it's just so satisfying. And you know you had it, you felt it, and it gives you a rush and you want it again. So, you know, go in the gym or even at home in front of a mirror and learn movements that are very similar to the swing. Sometimes, you know, you swing in an upright position. Sometimes you swing with a dumbbell in your hand, a light one, of course, where you know, rotate around your axis, you know, whatever it is, and just watch yourself in the mirror and see how easy can you make something look. You know, can you look like Messi out there playing, you know, at least how he used to play? You know, he was floating out there. You know, again, can you move like Federer? Can you move like, you know, Ernie, his swing, Annika's swing, right, where it's just so easy, you know? And even Rory's swing is easy. There's just a lot of intensity built in, you know? So I think Rory has a good combination of it, you know, the right amount of intensity, but also the right amount of very, very good movement, you know? So that's a good combination, of course. And I would never say don't work out hard. I want you to be as strong as possible. With Annika, we did 300-pound squats. We did 140-pound bench press, which is a lot for a woman. You know, she did 15 pull-ups. We did pull-ups with 25 pounds on her waist, you know. So we did heavy, heavy stuff, but always in combination. How easy can you do it? How easy can you make it? You know, and, you know, after a couple heavy sets, go back to some lighter weights and then see, okay, can you do the same thing but super fluid, but the speed changes, you know, and things like that, you know. So going in and out of those different areas of movement patterns.
2: Fascinating. I didn't have you on the show to set up plans for people, but there are certain things when you have a workout plan that either you develop or that people should have that should be included on their list. What are some of those?
3: I mean, obviously, there is, you know, certain parts that we all want. You know, let's start with mobility, right? We need mobility. Everybody knows that. Some people call it flexibility. I rather call it mobility. Of course, flexibility is a lot of times too static and it doesn't last. It's not applicable or not as applicable. Let's say, you know, nothing wrong with a little bit of stretching after a hard workout, but don't use that as your, you know, opening your joints and being, you know, being, you know, mobile in your movements, right? Then, of course, there is balance, and there's, of course, of strength, and there's, of course, of speed, and strength equals power, and so on, you know.

0: Visual awareness, awareness of a sequence of your movements, in a swing, we know we turn to the right, shoulder turn first, pull the hips along, hip loads up towards the ground through the legs start pushing off the ground, hip gets accelerated, pulls the shoulder along, accelerates the arms. So those are sequences that you want to learn, which are very important in a sport like golf, of course, so balance, of course, and so on. So those are different areas we want to work on, sometimes completely singly, sometimes in combination with a full movement, sometimes in combination with speed, sometimes in combination with a lot of forces, meaning moving a lot of weight, sometimes just free floating. So, there's different ways to get to it. And it depends a little bit on the individual too. Of course, some people are, a little bit stronger in one field than the other. So how do you match that up? Where do you do more? Where can you get away with a little bit less, and then put that effort into some other area? So that's something you need to find out, or have somebody help you find out, if they have a very good trainer that can that has an eye for that. And then, you can get a lot of good help.
1: And to the bottom of the hour, we'll be back.
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0: the Dalai Lama. So I'm on a first tee with him. I give him the driver. He hauls off and whacks one. Big hitter.
1: The Lama.
0: Long. Into a 10,000 foot crevice right at the base of this glacier. You know what the Lama says? Gunga Galunga. Gunga, Gunga Galunga.
2: We are back to start the second half of the show, spending it with our fitness guru, our movement master, Kai Fuser. And we want to say hello to our great people in Cincinnati, Ohio. We love that station that we're on in the Queen City. And thank you very much for having us. TW Keith Jones really appreciates it. Keith Jones appreciates it. And most of my guests love going to Cincinnati and, you know, seeing the Bengals and Joe Burrow and all that great stuff that's going on up there. But a guy who's not going to Cincinnati, he's kind of between North Carolina and Florida. He's really worldly. He's all over the place, is my guest this hour. And Kai, you, as I mentioned, we're going back to Europe in the fall, and that's exciting because usually when you get over there, people want to hear what you have to say.
3: Yeah. I mean, obviously, I'm, you know, I don't know if it's obvious, but I'm German, so so I still love to go back. I still have family there and everything, and a lot of good friends. But also from a business standpoint, I do some programs over there, and I go to Switzerland on a regular basis too at the hospital over in Zurich, which I do teach some of that stuff, and we're working on some programs and then doing seminars for people that, you know, at some golf clubs or federation, you know, German Golf Federation and things like that. And, you know, it's a lot of fun. It's a lot of fun to do. And to me, it really doesn't matter if it's a bunch of amateurs, you know, in their 60s, 70s, that still want to keep a handicap or get better or gain another 10 yards again, get fitter and all that. Or if it's, you know, I mean, I've been on tour for many, many years and did all that life, you know, and that's just as interesting. So for me, it doesn't matter which level that is. It's just as rewarding no matter what.
2: That's good. Yeah, you guys got to keep going. 50, 60, 70, whatever it is. There's no question golf is a lifelong sport, and the more mobile you are, the better you are in life. You don't have to necessarily be playing golf or be able, but you need to try to be as mobile as possible, and we've seen it happen. I mean, it's amazing. I even hearken to a guy like Bob Toski, who's out on the golf course, you know, and Bob's approaching 100 years old, you know, one of those things, Kai. I see other people that are younger than him that are wheelchair bound. So it's a crazy thing. And back to your one shot comment that you made about that, I find it interesting because Eli Callaway, the late great Eli Callaway, told me that many years ago. And I try to take him to task. And Mr. Callaway, one shot, it's not going to work for me. No, Keith, one shot. That's all you need to do. Hit one good shot around, and I got him. And he, you know, his company's still getting him at $650+ for a driver. It is insane that way. Yeah. But you mentioned Switzerland. I want to go a little abroad here for just a moment. Because I've talked to people who have experienced Switzerland. I only saw it from a distance from Italy a couple years ago. But Switzerland, they speak their native language. They speak German. Apparently, they speak French. And they speak some other languages. Is that like it's just a regional thing with Switzerland? Because
3: I mean, it's really, there's probably five or six. I used to go to Engadin quite a bit. There's a golf course which is towards the Italian border. Obviously, Zurich. If you go more to Geneva, it's some French. Obviously, some of them speak High German, which is a normal German. Then there's Switzerdeutsch, which is Swiss German. Like a mixture. Then if you go towards the Italian side, they also speak Italian there. But also what you can find there is the old Roman language in that area. So, you know, which is, you know, a very, very old language, of course. So, yeah, Switzerland, as small as it is and a few million people they have, it's very, very interesting.
2: See, I told you he's a worldly man. There we go. Thank you for that. I just I wanted to get it from one of my inside guys about that. I wasn't questioning people telling me that. I just found it fascinating that way. So
3: fascinating to visit. Just bring your wallet.
2: Well, there is that. They're on the Swiss franc, I think. But anyway,
3: Swiss franc. Yeah.
2: I got that one. Yeah, look at me. All right, from that standpoint. But no, it's. It is. It,

0: interesting because golf is a worldly sport as well, and it's, you know, people get a little insular in the United States or in North America, but there are pockets of golf fanatics, and I mean, when I say fanatics, I mean playing fanatics, not fans of the game per se. But
1: yeah, I used to do a seminar there with Annika, actually, 8 or 9 years in a row at the Engadine Golf Club, which is the oldest mainland Europe golf club. And that's in the Engadine. It's at about 3,500 feet high, and with 12, 13, 14,000 foot mountains right around it. It's absolutely breathtaking. And the course is from 1800 and something, late 1800s or something like that. Very, very old, or early 1900. I would have to look, you know, but there's old hotels on that course and all that. It's incredible.
0: So you're saying the Scottish may not have invented the sport?
1: Have invented sport, but it's the oldest on mainland Europe. So don't hold me to age now. I'm not a golf historian.
0: You're not a golf historian. You're not a neurologist. You're like, what is going on here? Yeah, you are. He's a little bit. I would call him a Renaissance man to the nth degree. He knows a lot of stuff about a lot of stuff. So, you know, from that standpoint, that fits very nicely with your persona as well.
1: There you go.
0: So as you
1: I'll take it,
0: well given, let me tell you. So as you progress with your career, what else do you aspire to do? What is your holy grail, if you will?
1: You know, I'm in my mid-60s now, so obviously I still want to keep going. I would never give this up what I'm doing. You know, maybe not the same intensity, or be more, let's say, you know, selective of who I deal with and what I do and this and that. But you know. So I think more and more to teach people how to move at an older age, you know, obviously me getting older too, you know, how can we learn that at an older age, even if somebody has never done the sport? Longevity, of course, like you said earlier, movement is the ticket. There's just no way around it. Even with some pain, you've got to move. And, you know, I've been doing a lot of, Shaolin stuff at the Shaolin Temple in Europe, which is obviously Kung Fu, which is based on Tai Chi and Qigong. And I learned a lot there in the last few years. And, you know, where philosophy and the philosophy of movement and the different energy systems we have. And when we get older, we need to find other energy systems. Of course, our biceps are just not as big as it was when we were 25 or 30. So we can't get it from pure strength from the muscles, you know, muscle tension. We need to get it from, you know, from movement from inside out through our hydraulic system. You know, it's this is a whole another, you know, topic we could get into, but it will take quite some time.
0: Next time we have you on. But I'm glad you brought up. Sorry to interrupt there, but I'm glad you brought up Tai Chi, because that is actually a knowledgeable guy that, you know, knew that I was going to ask about Tai Chi, because that is based on movement. And even though it's certainly the Eastern medicine, if you will, it's very, very fascinating to me, especially over the last couple of years.
1: Yes, absolutely. And I have to say, you know, even at my age now, I can still do a lot of things that I did in my 20s when I thought I was the fittest guy in the world, or in my 30s or 40s, whatever. Not that much has changed, I would say. A little bit of speed, you know, maybe, but in terms of movement and the way I can load up my body, certainly, you know, I can do most of everything I've done for the last 30, 40 years. And I think that's a ticket, you know, how can we sustain our body and the loads on the body and movement patterns? But it takes a lot of practice, you know. I'm on it by myself every morning, noontime, at night before I go to bed. I do a lot of movement stuff and this and that, so it takes a lot, you know, but it's also fun to be able to keep up with you know, the young guns out there with certain things.
0: Oh, I hear you on that. So let me ask you about the late night thing you talked about. What are you doing? And if you're doing that, did you get your blood flow going, but then aren't you re-energizing yourself?
1: Yeah, I wouldn't do high intensity cardio, let's say, you know, sprints and things like that late at night. Yeah, but you know, that can get you going a little bit. At that time, I do more movements which would be like Qigong and Tai Chi type movements, or Kung Fu movements. You get into different forms, you know, some punching, but also you know, holding position.

and things like that. So nothing super high intensity, you know. I leave at four, you know, like for me, you know, early afternoon. I'm usually, you know, I can have a lot of energy then, you know. So everybody's different a little bit where we feel where energy comes from, you know, what time of the day. But I love doing stuff at night and then slap myself down, which I don't know if you ever seen that. You just, it sounds a little crazy, but you just, you know, hit your body with your open hand, you know. And so it's basically like slapping your body, and it really reactivates a lot in your system, and it's really good for, you know, lymph drainage and things like that. So, but that's, like I said, those are things, you know, somebody else could explain a lot better, the Tai Chi guys. And-

0: go on your knee, go at your hips, upper legs, hips, some on the butt, some on the shoulder, some on the chest, even in your face a little bit, as hard as you deserve it. On your resets your body, it's quite amazing, So it takes 3 minutes or something like that,
1: People are saying, yeah. What road did we turn down? It's like, what just well, happened?
0: You
1: slap yourself around before you go. Hey, I did ask. I asked with purpose too, but I was like,
0: Yeah.
1: I feel energized now. Well, so how do you energize? How do you energize? What gets you?
0: What gets me in terms of movement?
1: Some people will get artificial stimulation through coffee. Coffee does the opposite to me, so that doesn't get me going. Whatever, whether it's a liquid, whether it's in a movement, whatever it is.
0: For me, I would say it's more movement and doing something really perfect. And that could be in terms of the movement, or let's say, right now I'm building my own house here and swinging the hammer or logging something around or cutting things and this and that. And when you feel that it's like you're on the roll, right? It's all soft. It's all like, oh, wow, that's what energizes me. And sometimes I get those bursts of energy at night and I'll take a weed whacker and go for 2 hours and just weed whack. Half a forest, and I can't stop. And I think everybody can find some, energy burst like that, or something that energizes them and take advantage of it. Of course, that stuff, you're doing something intense and you still have a lot of fun doing it, even if there's some pain involved sometimes. Learn how to deal with a little bit of pain. I think it always pays off. Of course, pain will come either way if you try to avoid it or not. So you're better off doing some voluntarily and get ready for pain. Of course, then you know how to handle it and you have a higher tolerance, So it's the pain is the same. It's just you know how to deal with it.
1: All right. So let's address that elephant in the room, the pain. So people have pains all the time, but people say, "Your back hurt. My back hurts every day." If we talked about my back, that'd be all we talked about, So what do you do? How do you address it? And when you say expect it, you're doing things to your body that it's going to yell at you for.
0: Yeah. Now, I wouldn't say, okay, I have a back issue. I'm going to do something to make sure it hurts more so I get tougher. No, I wouldn't do that. If you got a knee issue, if you got a physical issue, it's a different story. I'm talking about pain that comes from just exerting yourself. Hold your shoulders out try to hold your arms out to your side for 20 minutes. Then you know what pain is in your shoulders. If you make it to 20 minutes, I doubt you will at first time anyways. So, but can you handle that pain? Of course, then you teach your body to handle pain and you get a different relationship with pain. So that's what I would be looking for, let's say I squeeze my bicep and my hand as hard as I can or as long as I can. It'll be several minutes, and I just squeeze, squeeze, squeeze, squeeze, squeeze. Like basically, if I let go, I die. So I go till the pain gets high enough where I say, okay, this is enough. So you can teach yourself to deal with that and also overcome and also put a load on your body that it has to react to, meaning get ready for the next time. And that's how we grow. That's how we keep our strength. That's how we can get stronger. You do something that your body is not used to, and then it needs to adapt. And it's the same thing, if we sit down a lot, your body wants to get used to that, and it's going to slow you down. So find other ways, and don't be afraid of pain unless it's, a broken knee, a broken back, of course, a broken shoulder. But it's a different story if there's a mechanical problem in your body.
1: Fascinating. I see what you're saying. So it's the same way, thoracic area. It's really, really tight. Whatever, you try to hold a stretch, or you try to put a movement to it, or a combination?
0: Combination. Stretching has never worked for me all that great. Doing mobility and full range of motion and holding it there, different, but it's just a single stretch, holding on to something and turn my shoulder against it, but never worked that good for me. And again, everybody's a little bit different. That's something you need to experience,

0: I'd rather do it through movement and going in and out of different areas. You know, let's say I go into a squat, half squat, and then I move, you know, I do knee circles in that squat, right? And do left, right, front, back in that squat position. It's going to burn in no time. And you will see your ankles, your knees, your hips are going into full range of motion through that. And there's some pain involved. But again, it's that pain of your body reacting and adapting to it. It's not the pain, oh my God, I'm going to rip my ligament off.
1: This goes back to the old saying, no pain, no gain. That's what I heard.
0: If it's taken right. You know, there's stupid pain too. You go to CrossFit and, you know, you load up a bar to 250 pounds and try to do, you know, 10 deadlifts as fast as you can. That's stupid pain.
1: Right. I've been there. You lift a carpet, a rug, you shouldn't, you rip a bicep muscle, things like that. You know,
0: stupid things that
1: happen. See, this is, it's good to have you back, man. I mean, back to the U.S. and also back on the show. Kai Fuser is our movement master, if we have now christened him, the fitness guru. This guy has worked with Annika Sörenstam extensively. He's worked with so many professional athletes, amateur athletes, recreational players. This guy is top notch, and that's why he's on TW Keith Jones. We'll be back to wrap up the show with Kai Fuser after this last break.
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0: Hi, this is Annika Sorensen, and you're listening to Tee It Up with Keith Jones.
1: We are back for our final segment. It's been a pleasure to spend the hour with just an all-around good guy. He's a good friend, become a good friend. It's interesting. People probably, when they listen to this show, like, man, all these people are your friends. Like, well, you know what? There are certain people that are more special friends than others. However, you just get this camaraderie thing going when you're involved with this crazy industry, and then you get fortunate enough. I just met Kai by accident, or, you know, by chance, you know, going to the Annika Academy, and then he took a liking to the little puppy, and there you go. So that's kind of where we go, you know. But everybody needs a platform, and we here provide that platform because we're here to spread the word.

0: word and make you better in your life. It's not just about golf. Golf is a conduit, right? So that's it's great to be able to do that, do the motions, and all of a sudden you go out and then you hit that beautiful shot that both Eli Callaway and Kai Fuser were talking about, that one per round, that type of thing. So it makes you gives you a real good feel good moment. But it's about more than that, you know. The those that age and continue to age, the somebody earlier this week, a young lady, actually, I guess I say young lady, but she was probably in her 50s. I call them all young ladies just because it's safer that way. But she was talking about mobility, and I just found that fascinating because that wasn't where the conversation goes. She's just, I'm just out doing things, and I'm out, and I ran into her app, they run into her store, you know, and we're just chatting. And it's just interesting, the mindset and the approach that she had.
1: Well, that's exactly it. You know, take golf as a vehicle. Of course, you can have a lot of fun with it for a long time, and you know, use it as a vehicle to stay fit or even get fitter and do what you love to do. Absolutely.
0: So what insight, well, we can talk about this off air as well, because I don't want to go down the Tai Chi avenue, because that's we'll get more into that, and we'll get Kai on in the upcoming weeks, and then we'll have more of that kind of thing to talk about, because it's the part of that mobility type of thing. But it's kind of scientific from a human standpoint. It's really interesting, all that stuff.
1: Absolutely. You know, those guys have figured it out, you know, 1500 years or longer ago, and we're still experimenting and we're still learning things, and slowly, you know, science kind of, you know, keeps up with it or catches up to it a little bit. You know, how can they do those amazing things, those amazing movements, those amazing strength things, you know, how we can overcome pain and things like that. How is that possible? You know, and there's a lot of things, like with a fascia, for example, you can produce a lot of power by expanding your fascia, which means, you know, for myself now, when I do a bench press, we always think we need to push with our chest and arms and triceps. That's what pushes it up. Yes, you can. But I now move it up by expanding my back, meaning I make my back bigger. I increase the surface on my back through a fascia, and that pushes the weight up. Or if I do pulling on the cable, let's say like a seated row or something like that, or a standing row, I don't try to concentrate my lats pulling back like a bodybuilder would, right? They would load up the lats and pump it up and heavy weights and so on and get bigger lat muscles. I expand my chest now when I pull back. So those are, this is one other energy system where you can start moving things, and it's incredibly strong and not as taxing on your body. That's why, again, you know, me in my mid 60s now, I can still do the same weight I did when I was 20 or 30. Only, of course, I learned to use different systems in my body. There's also the hydraulic system we have through, you know, pumping blood into certain areas of the body, and then have expansion through that way. And then, you know, you can lift some things without, let's say, concentrating it on one part of your body. So your whole system uses as a pump, basically, as a hydraulic system.
0: Wow. More fascination for the next time you come on. It's always interesting. Is this things that you study? Is this thing you stumble across? Or what takes you down the path that you go?
1: I think it's a combination of it. You know, since I was a little kid, 5 years old, I still got the dumbbell my dad made me when I was 5 years old. Because then, you know, in the early 60s, it wasn't so easy to find dumbbells. There was no marketplace at that time. And so, you know, I've been messing around with it for as long as I can remember, really. And, you know, I was fortunate enough to meet really, really good athletes, of course, being able to help good athletes and just going to different seminars and
0: interesting as usual. Kai Fuser, my guest on Tee with Keith Jones. We're just out of time. Get out there and practice your game. Practice. Expand your fascia. Take your game to the next level, and we will talk to you next week. Take care.
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9: Hi, folks, and welcome into this edition of Next on the Tee, where golf legends live and your game gets better. I'm your host, Chris Mascaro. As always, thank you so much for pressing play and spending time with my guests and me today. Got a fantastic lineup in store for you because today we're going to talk about both power and performance, how to create more speed with your golf swing, and how to become stronger between our ears. First up is a longtime friend and one of the great ladies in our game, Lisa Longball Vluswick, is back with me. Lisa is an 8-time Canadian long drive champion, a 15-time world long drive finalist, and the first woman to drive a golf ball over 350 yards in competition. But what I really enjoy most about Lisa is that there's so much more to her than someone who can hit a golf ball a long way. We're going to talk about all those years competing under the pressure and what that pressure taught her to do, how she learned to handle those nerves when you're down to your last golf ball and you got to get it in between the lines, right? You got to keep it in play. It's got to count. This is it. How did she learn to deal with that and calm herself down to put that golf ball in play? We'll also learn what recreational golfers get wrong when we try to create more distance on our own and what we can do to generate more club head speed without feeling like we're swinging out of our shoes. Plus, Lisa and I will talk about something even bigger than golf, what she's most grateful for and what she would say to someone who's afraid to chase something that they have as a goal because they think they're not young enough or not talented enough or not strong enough or just simply not good enough. Then we're going to transition over from physical power to mental power, and making their Next on the Tee debuts with me are Dr. Jim Enfremo and Phil White. Dr. Jim has worked with athletes across the NBA, NFL, Major League Baseball, NHL, the PGA Tour, UFC, and Olympic athletes as well. And Phil is an Emmy-nominated writer whose work has explored performance, leadership, recovery, and what it takes to consistently perform at a high level. Together, they've written a terrific new book, The Daily Champion's Mind, 365 Days of Mental Toughness Training with the World's Greatest Athletes. And in our conversation, it's really around something that affects all of us. Whether you're trying to win a golf tournament, break a milestone score, right, whatever it is, 100, 90, 80, lead a team at work, or simply become a better version of ourselves. We're going to talk about how confidence is actually built, why great performers experience doubt just like the rest of us, how to embrace pressure instead of fearing it, how to stop one bad shot from becoming three, and how to separate who we are from how we played that day. We'll also get into something every golfer can relate to, and that is overthinking, right? Analysis paralysis, and learn how to reset when something goes wrong, and whether it's the course of our swing, the course of our round, or wherever it might be. And since the book is devoted by month, right? So April, what does that mean? Augusta National and the Masters, of course. And you guys know me. We're going to spend some time talking about the Masters, pressure, and what happens between the ears when a player realizes, I actually have a chance to win this thing. So we've got distance, confidence, pressure, mental toughness, gratitude. Like I say, plenty of vitamin G coming your way. Two terrific conversations with three outstanding guests. So get comfortable, turn up the volume, and thank you for pressing play. Lisa Longbaugh-Luswick, Dr. Jim Enfermo, and Phil White, they're all next on the tee. One last thing before we get started. If you enjoyed the show, please subscribe, like, and share it with your friends. You guys know the algorithm picks that up. That's what it's looking for nowadays. It's not just looking for followers or likes. The algorithm wants to make sure you actually like the show and you're sharing it with friends and then also commenting as well. That's another big part of the algorithm too. So please do that for me. I'd really appreciate it. Please also join me over on Substack, where you're going to find exclusive articles, behind-the-scenes stories, additional content, and of course, more of your vitamin G. That's waiting for you there as well. And then check out my Instagram page at CT Mascaro. Join the newsletter. Only one email. It's not a ton of them. Just one email once a week with some great extra articles and information for you available there. All right, let's get started. Before I bring on my first guest, I want to give you guys something that has just really stuck with me, and it's some products that I have been really impressed with. Now, they're local Pittsburgh products, but you can get them anywhere. It doesn't matter. They'll ship them wherever you're at. But two things that I am a huge fan of are hot sauce, and I love spices because I do the majority of the cooking in the house, and there are two companies that just knocked my socks off when I reached out. And look, they're not paying for this ad. This isn't a paid endorsement or anything. I just am so impressed that I want you to know about them and give you an opportunity to try them. And that is Artie's Hot Sauce. Huge fan of hot sauce. That's a big thing for me. Plus Steel City Salt. They have so many wonderful spice blends that I wanted to make you guys aware of them. If you're an enthusiast of either hot sauce or great spices that are going to light up everything that you put them on, I wanted to make you aware of them. I love trying different sauces and finding ones that have the perfect blend between heat and flavor. And a lot of sauces can bring the heat, but they've got no flavor behind it. Now, that is why I've become a huge fan of Artie's Hot Sauce. Artie's has found that sweet spot. His sauces bring plenty of flavor first, and then the right amount of kick behind it. Whether you're putting it on wings, taco, burgers, eggs, pizza, or just about anything else, Artie's Hot Sauce makes everything that you have taste better. If you're a fellow hot sauce lover, you've got to go give them a try. You can find them out online at artieshotsauce.com. I also want to give a shout out to the Steel City Salt Company. Their handcrafted spice blends and seasonings are out of this world fantastic. I've become a big fan of several of them, including the Steel City Steak Seasoning, Black and Gold Blend, and their Pittsburgh Pepper Blend. I added them when I do things like grill out steak, grill out chicken. I sprinkle them on vegetables to give those an extra kick. I'm also a big pickle fan, so their dill pickle salt is going to knock your socks off. Not to mention their Pittsburgh's Little Italy, which I started to include in my Sunday red sauce recipe, and sprinkle on top of pasta to give it an added burst of flavor. Their Black and Gold Blend, Yinzer Dust, and Love Pittsburgh Everything Salt is great on things like fries, eggs, the baked salmon that I make. John and the crew over there are going to grab you by the taste buds, and they're not going to let go. You're going to enjoy the attention that goes into each and every one of their blends. You're going to love it. I promise you. Go out there and check it out online for yourself. SteelCitySalt.com. You know I also have a huge dose of vitamin G for everybody over at the Pittsburgh Tribune Review and TribLive.com. 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I also want to talk about our friends over at the Pittsburgh Brewing Company and Iron City Beer, a brand that I have loved my whole life and started drinking when I was 21 years old, of course. Whether you're a hacker or a scratcher, the secret to a successful day on the links is knowing when it's time to grab an iron, even if that means keeping it in the bag till the 19th hole. If it's been a while since you've reached for Pittsburgh staple beer, it's time to revisit Iron City. Thanks to their incredible new facility in Creighton, the best-tasting Iron City beer ever made is now available at a course near you. Iron City pairs well with any lye and sky and serves as a friendly reminder that there's always next round. 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Okay, now making a long overdue return visit with me is Lisa Longball of Loosewick. Lisa is an 8-time Canadian long drive champion. She's a 15-time world long drive finalist. She's the first woman to drive the ball over 350 yards in competition. She's also a keynote speaker and golf entertainer. Plus, she's a world-class wake server. And if you don't believe me, go out there and check out her Instagram page, at Lisa Longball. She's simply one of the best people that we have in the golf industry and doing a great job growing the game through her clinics and speaking engagements. And I couldn't be more excited that I get to spend some more time with her this week here on Next on the Tee. Hey, Lisa, thanks for coming back on the show.
10: Oh, Chris, I wish you could see my smile. It's ear to ear. Thank you for that amazing introduction.
9: Absolutely. So, Lisa, every time you have been a part of the show, I find it remarkable in between times how much you've done to positively impact our game and to grow it. And since the last time we spoke, kind of get us up to date. What's been going on with you? What's got you really excited about what's happening right now?
10: Oh, wow. Thank you so much. You know, I am. I'm absolutely passionate about growing the game and getting more women into the game. To me, that's one big passion point for me. So since we last spoke, I've grown my I run golf schools for women all across North America. So I have 2 in Orlando, 3 in Phoenix, 1 in Palm Springs. And then in Canada, I've got schools in Kelowna, British Columbia, Calgary, Alberta, Toronto, Ontario, and Prince Edward Island. So all across Canada as well. And the whole purpose is to bring women together. And I'm so excited that I have so many American students that come up to Canada as well, too. And my Canadian students coming down to the U.S. In what's winter for us up here. And it's just so wonderful. You know, it's a 3-day boot camp. And I just love the big smiles on all the ladies' faces. And I want to give them a toolbox so that when they go back to their home courses, it helps them know, tips and tricks on how to hit it longer, straighter, better. But also, when they hit a poor shot, what have they done and how do they self-correct? So that's one thing that I've been doing since we last spoke. And then I'm so honored to be able to do keynote speaking, which you mentioned in your introduction. So the title of my keynote is Drive Determines Distance. And knowing and being committed to what drives you determines how far you'll go personally and professionally. So I get to speak at conferences and conventions all across North America, typically as an opening or closing keynote speaker, and get to share my story of how I went from a high handicap recreational golfer to ranked to number 2 in the world.
9: So let's take that a step further, right? You were telling me just a moment ago that you're also, you just did one of your schools right at the Champions Tour event that's up there this week.
10: This week we're so fortunate to have the Champions Tour in my hometown of Calgary, Alberta, and it's called the Rogers Charity Classic, and it's been the number one. It raises more funds than any other Champions Tour for charities, which is unbelievable. So Monday being the first night of the week, they had a kickoff, and Rogers just recently purchased the Toronto Blue Jays, of course, Canada's only baseball team. Gosh, we made it all the way. We went all the way against the Dodgers in the World Series. I was there. I flew to Toronto to game 6 and 7, but sadly, we were not able to take that title home. But Rogers is the new owner, of the Toronto Blue Jays. And so they did a cool baseball theme last night.

0: So Ken Duke and Brant Jobe were there, and I believe Brant's son was or is a pitcher for the Tigers, which is pretty crazy. So we did kind of, there was kind of a neat theme with baseball. We had hot dogs and ballpark food, and we did a kind of a pitch to the pin event last night with Olympic champions and Calgary Stampeders, like football players, and myself was invited. My son actually was invited as a quote unquote celebrity athlete as well, as he's a Philadelphia Flyers prospect. So yeah, it was a fantastic event, all raising money for charity and kickstarting a great week for the Champions Tour here in Calgary.
1: Thinking back over all the great things that you've done, as you talk about starting out as a long drive champion and then all the things that you're doing today, what does golf mean to you today compared to what it meant when you were chasing Canadian long drive championships? Has that changed at all?
0: Oh, you know what? It has. And actually, the way it's changed is, and what I love is that I was actually kind of an adult learner. And so when I first started in the game, my dad dragged me out when I was in grade eight to a local junior night. There were 60 boys and me. And that would have been in the 1980s. And I just, and I, and my, the coach told me to go hit the six iron at the end of the range and kind of ignored me for the rest of the night. So I kind of maybe played one round a year with my dad if he forced me. And it wasn't until my 20s when I really picked up the game. So when I first picked up the game, I was a 30 plus handicap, couldn't break 100 to save my life. But then I started falling in love with that feeling of hitting that great shot, that pure shot. And then when I realized I had this weird freaky ability to hit a golf ball a long way, I was chasing those championships and those titles. And I did. I found great joy in the game. I ended up doing a Monday qualifier for the LPGA Tour, which also forced me to then work on my short game, course management, and all that. And you know, Chris, I remember, you know, getting ready for that. Getting the first tee time in the morning, going to play by myself. You know when you putt and you putt through when the green has dew on it and you can
1: Yeah.
0: see your ball track through there? Just that idea of putting your face up to the sun and just being like, wow, this is what I get to do. So it was almost more of a little bit selfish way that I loved it so much and I was so passionate for the game that way. The way it's changed for me, Chris, is that in all my experiences and all the clinics I've done and keynote speaking and all my schools and golf entertaining, what I've discovered is that my greatest passion and joy right now with golf is helping others to find that great passion and joy. So when I'm doing my clinics or get to do my 3-day schools, when I see the joy, the aha moment on people's faces, especially for women, when women who kind of have felt kind of nervous and intimidated maybe to get into the game, or they find it really difficult, but they finally hit that great drive, or they have that amazing putt or great chip, and they're like, oh, I love this. When I now see that passion, that's to me. That's what gets my juices flowing now with golf, is watching others and helping inspire others to find that joy for the game.
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2: When you look back over the course of your career, and like I say in your intro, right, you're an 8-time long drive champion up there in Canada. When you think about 8 times, I mean, that's amazing to have won it that many times. You ever look back on that? It's like, wow, I really did that.
3: You know what? I do. And what's really cool, it's that I think, wow, I can't believe it. And that here I was in my 20s. I was a high handicap recreational golfer that couldn't break 100 to save her life. And then here I won my national title and then had a chance to go to the World Long Drive Championships, where I came second in the world. I came second twice. In 2016, I lost the World Long Drive title to a 5-time world champion, Sandra Carlberg from Sweden. The Swedes got me. Sandra's amazing. But you know, like it's crazy. I looked at myself to think, wow, you know, sometimes it's hard to be best on your street in something. And then right. To actually have been best in my country for, as you said, 8 years and to come second in the world twice, you know, so close to that world title. I feel lucky that I've had the opportunity to get to play golf at that level. And then also for my son to see that, for my son to see, wow, you know, moms can play golf too, and that moms can hit a long ball. And it was only until recently that I was out driving my son. And how cool was that? He's 19 now, Chris. And, you know, I'm like feeling pretty good about myself. I hit it 320 on the tee. You know, I'm a 50-year-old mom. You know, the average driving distance on the LPGA Tour is about 255 yards. So I rip one 320, feeling pretty good, strutting off the tee box. Then my son absolutely airmails my ball and hits it like 350, 360.
2: Wow.
3: And I'm like, oh. You're proud of them, but at the same time, you're like, ah, oh, he got me.
2: Yeah, no doubt. Lisa, we've talked on this show a lot recently about pressure and dealing with pressure. I'm going to talk about it again later on in the episode. Was there ever one of those competitions where you were kind of down to your last ball maybe, and you absolutely had to hit this next one into the grid to make sure it counted? Was there ever a moment like that when you really had to pull yourself together, deal with a lot of pressure, and come up with that one great shot?
3: Absolutely. And actually, what I learned about pressure was actually through failure. So I was in Atlanta. I was at one of the World Long Drive Tour events where you're based out of there. So flew all the way to Atlanta, hit 6 balls. I proceeded to hit all 6 balls out of bounds, and I was crushed. I was crushed. I ended up going back on the plane and thinking, wow, those were 6 expensive pinnacles. But it was through that failure, through that I felt like I panicked up there, that, you know, first one's out of bounds, second one's out of bounds. You're getting a little tighter. You're getting a little, now you're not breathing. You're not taking, you get rid of your routine. So I kind of abandoned everything that I knew, but by going through that experience that I did, I was at World Championships and I was trying to qualify for the finals, and I knew I could get there. I knew I had the distance, but I had to make it through that qualifying round to get there. And I did. I had one ball. I had one ball left on the tee, and I thought back to my time in Atlanta, and I thought, Lisa, keep your routine. So even though I had, you know, was hit all my balls out of bounds, I knew I needed to hit that one in the grid. It was deep breath out, take your time. Tense muscles are not fast muscles. And I just went through that visualized hitting the perfect shot, deep breath out, stepped up, slow, patient backswing. Don't rush that backswing. And then I ended up hitting a fantastic ball that qualified me for the finals, and which was so exciting. But it took me a massive failure to get to the point to learn how to deal with pressure.
2: So along those same lines, Lisa, has dealing with nerves and pressure, I mean, in the long drive competitions, I mean, there's nowhere to hide. I mean, it's just you up there trying to compete against the other ladies that are in this tournament. I mean, what did competing at that level and dealing with those kind of nerves, what did that teach you? I mean, I get you're going through your routine and all of that, but what did it actually teach you about how to deal with the nerves of having to come through and in the clutch?
3: Well, and I think when, as you said, like at first, now our competitions changed throughout the years. At first, we were the only people on the tee at the time when we were hitting balls. And then it did happen that way in the world finals as well too. But as the years progressed, we ended up being 2 on the tee, 4 on the tee. So I had to get used to, you know, being there and also cutting out the distractions. So part of dialing in and dealing with that pressure was all of a sudden hearing a girl beside you absolutely rip one 20 by you, and you see the number on there's a massive scoreboards there, and you can see them post a big number. you're hearing

0: crowds roaring, cheering. So I think what it really taught me, though, is that, you know, it not only in long drive, but in life, you've got to cut out the distractions, cut out the noises, and trust the process. And if there's anything I've learned, and that's taken me also into my full game, trust the process. I think if as soon as you abandon the process in golf, then things can go haywire. So I think standing there, first of all, by myself, having to do it in front of the stage, crowd, all the pressure's on, and then having to do it when women are yelling, you know, girls are yelling in your backswing because they've just hit a bomb, and now you're just about to pull the trigger. You know, these are all things that are super distracting. But again, focus on the process. And I find that that's when that tunnel vision can come in and helps you deal with the pressure.
1: What was the best swing you ever made in competition? Was it the one when you became the first female to ever drive it over 350, or does a different one stand out?
0: That's a great question. I would say, yes, it was in Albuquerque, New Mexico at Balloon Fiesta Park. And a woman at that point had not hit it over 350 yards yet. So kind of 3.5 NFL football fields. And all of a sudden, you know, when I made that swing, you know, obviously I'm swinging for the fences, but I also felt in control. But I think that the feel that I had, it felt like butter. It felt like I didn't even hit the ball. It was the most smooth, pure swing I had ever had. And it was 350 yards, 2 feet, 2 inches. And so, like, what a milestone, how incredible. And I remember that ball, that feeling, what it felt to strike that ball on that day. I'll never forget it.
1: Lisa, you know, we're all out there chasing distance. Everybody in the game of golf is out there chasing distance. How would you divide it up between the components of actually being able to hit it a little further? Is it speed? Is it technique? Is it getting center face contact, launch conditions, physical strength? How would you characterize what we need to do if we want to chase a little extra distance?
0: Well, first of all, every single thing you mentioned, absolutely key in hitting the long drive. But I'd say number one, if I could pick one thing, absolutely bar none, technique. First of all, 80% of women struggle hitting it over 200 yards. And I believe most women, barring advanced age and any injuries, I believe most women could hit it 200 yards. And so what the issue is, a lot of women tend to be arm swingers. And so women tend to be a little bit more flexible than their female counterparts. So if you look at a lady at the top of her backswing, she'll get that club to parallel. It looks like it's in the perfect position. But in fact, it's because of her flexibility she can get in that position. And she hasn't really made a great turn with her torso. So number one, for any golfer who is listening to this, if you want distance, you need to make a great turn. So women tend to start a lot with their hands or their arms to start their backswing, which creates that arms lifting and not a coiling or torquing kind of move. So if I could give any advice to golfers, if you want distance, a great swing thought is start your backswing with your lead shoulder. The very first thing that you move in your backswing is your lead shoulder, not your hands, not your arms. That will force you and help you to turn. So that's half of it. And then when you get to the top of the backswing, what I see from my guys, and especially when I do a lot of corporate and charity golf tournaments, I'm standing on a hole, we're hitting balls on a par five, raise money for charity and so forth. And I see a guy, he's got a great golf swing. The second I see that guy start his downswing with his arms, I'm like, got him. Because as soon as he starts that down, no matter how much you coiled and torqued and made this great turn, that's what creates that ability to create distance. But if you start your downswing with your upper body, and typically it's with that back shoulder, and especially guys who tend to be stronger in the upper body and they really want to grip it and rip it, men's long drive, they just want to kill it on a par five. That first move is with their arms or that back shoulder. That kills that coil and torque. So if you want distance, a great swing thought is you need to think, turn your shirt in the backswing, leave it. First thing in the downswing is turn your pants or turn your skirt if you're a girl. So to my ladies, I say turn the shirt, leave it, turn the skirt. And for my guys, it's turn the shirt, leave it, turn the pants. But it's a great swing thought to think you have to create big coil and torque, but the downswing must start with the lower body. And so a great swing thought, you know, thinking of turn your lead hip, your lead pocket, your belt buckle, your guts, anything to make that lead body turn, the lower part of your body turn first. And then the arms are going to follow. They're attached. They're going to follow. That's going to get you great distance. And one other really small thing that can help so many golfers not only hit it longer, but hit it straighter. Keep swinging till the club hits your back. Keep swinging till the club hits your back. So many golfers hit the ball. They think their job is done and they start to decelerate, slow down. And then when they don't make that full finish, they end up slicing. So right for a righty, left for a lefty. But if they kept swinging all the way through until the club hits their back, they're going to increase their club head speed and they're going to make it straighter.
1: Lisa, the other thing that we hear an awful lot about these days is about ground force reaction and how we really should be hitting from the ground up. What does that mean to you? How do you go about doing that? Or do you do it at all?
0: And again, another awesome question. It's funny, if you take a look at, I've got some slow-mo video, if anyone of your viewers want to see it, on my YouTube channel, Lisa Longball, you'll see us, if you scroll down, you'll see a slow-mo video of my swing. In driver only, I don't do it with irons and hybrids and fairway woods, but in driver, at the top, when I come through to impact, I'm actually up on my toes. Other golfers that used to do this, Laura Davies, Lexi Thompson, Bubba Watson, where you're just kind of throwing everything at it. Obviously, we see Scottie Scheffler make a lot of foot movement. Ground forces are absolutely huge because by using the ground forces, now you're using your quads, your glutes, your hamstrings. Those are the big muscles in your body. So I'm a huge proponent. So when I'm teaching my students at my school, here's another great swing thought. So when I talk to you about turn the shirt, leave it, turn the skirt, or turn the pants, when you turn the shirt in your backswing, what you want to think about doing is you want to think about loading into the instep of your trail foot. So at the top of your backswing, you should have all the pressure loaded into the instep of your trail foot. So when you're at the top of your backswing. Now, I remember when I came second in the world that I was talking about earlier to Sandra Carlberg, lost by 3 yards. We both hit it over 315. I think I was 317 and she was 320. And I know one of your former guests on your show, PGA of Canada instructor Paul Horton, when we were talking about it, we were watching the swing. At the top of my backswing, he pointed out I had weight on the outside of my back foot. That's a power leak. You can't let that weight get to the outside of your back foot. So if you want to learn how to use ground forces, think about start the backswing with the lead shoulder, turn into the instep of the back foot. So at the top of your backswing, all the pressure is loaded onto the instep of the back foot. If you start your downswing to help turn that lead hip, turn the lead pocket, start your downswing by pushing off all that load on the instep of the back foot. That is power. I guarantee every single one of your listeners will hit it farther if they learn to get that weight into the instep of the back foot and start the downswing by pushing off that back foot. And I'm telling you, now you're engaging glutes, core, legs, everything I said. And then also that you're using the ground forces.
1: And we'll be right back. In golf, fast isn't a nice to have. 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
0: Lisa, one of the big controversies over the last couple of years in our game has come from distance, because there's this idea that, at least on the pro tours, that people are hitting the ball too far and we need to dial the golf ball back. For someone who's built your career essentially around generating speed and distance, Is it the ball a problem? Do we need to bring that back?
7: Again, you know, I know Jack Nicklaus has talked about this for years and years and years. My plain answer is absolutely not. You know, sure, for the pro tours, I agree that we don't have enough real estate to keep adding length to all these courses and all the there's only so much Augusta National could keep adding, and so much of these, the major venues can keep. Oh, we need to make it 7,500 yards. We need to make it 8,000 yards because everyone's hitting it farther and farther and farther. So the only time I would agree to reining back ball technology would be a ball on the pro tour. So that would be the only thing that just for the sheer fact that the golfers aren't overpowering golf courses per se. However, that being said, it is what it is. I actually wouldn't add length to the golf courses. I say keep the ball the same, because Joe Public wants to know they're hitting the exact same ball that Rory McIlroy can hit. And then again, they want to see what Rory McIlroy can do with that ball. So my preference would be to say, no, don't change the equipment. Because again, 99.999% of people who play golf are average Joe Public. We want to hit the ball as far as humanly possible. We need every yard we can get on the golf.

0: course. And if they think it's holding back the tour pros, well, hey, maybe high 60s isn't going to become the norm. Maybe it's going to be mid 60s to low 60s. And maybe that's the fact of the new part of the game. So that's, the only time I could justify it would be for the pros. But even then, I don't think we should do it.
1: Lisa, switching gears just a little bit, thinking about all the events you've played in, all the great people you've had an opportunity to be around and play the game with, has anybody left you completely starstruck that you got paired with?
0: Oh, you know what? I have to say, Annika Sorenstam. I think she is the GOAT. She is unbelievable. Only woman to ever shoot a 59 in a professional tournament. She is just the most incredible. I look up to her so much. I got a chance. I was at the Reno Tahoe Open. I was doing a clinic at the Reno Tahoe Open, and she was also there as part of the event, doing a presentation and hitting balls for the guests and everything. And when I got to meet her, I was literally starstruck. And I asked her if I could please get a photo with her and if that could be possible. And she was so gracious, so amazing. And not only am I absolutely floored and blown away by everything she has accomplished in the game, which I believe what she has done in the modern era of golf. I truly believe she truly is the greatest of all time for female golfers. But then look what she's done outside of that, what she does with the Annika Foundation, what she's done for young women, who are trying to make golf a career and helping them out, as a mother. She is a devoted mother of, her daughter, I believe, who just entered grade 12, and her son, I think, who's just gone into grade 10. He's a golfer himself, and she's there at his events cheering him on. She's, watching her out there still competing on the senior women at the senior women's open. But then what she's done business wise, in terms of what she has done, and again, with Callaway Golf being a huge sponsor of hers from the very beginning. That's why I'm with Callaway. I actually approached Callaway after I was a Nike sponsored athlete. And when Nike went out, decided to get out of the equipment industry, they still obviously do golf apparel and footwear. But when they got out of the equipment industry, I thought to myself, what brand do I want to be associated with? And it was Callaway Golf. And a big reason for that was Annika Sorenstam. And so watching what she's done as a business person, as a mother, as a woman, as a golfer, I was totally starstruck. And then Chris, I have to tell you a crazy story. So she started following me on Twitter at the time, and I was doing a wake surfing video, and she made a comment on one of my videos and said, "Oh, that's so cool." And I'm like, "Oh my God, Annika Sorenstam commented on my wake surfing video."
1: That's awesome.
0: It made my lifetime. It made my lifetime.
1: Lisa, of everything that you've accomplished, what are you most proud of that has nothing to do with how far you can hit a golf ball?
0: You know what? Oh, that's a big question. I would say, to be honest with you, being a mom was the best thing in my life that I have ever done. And it was funny because at the time I was, top 10 in the world, chasing that world title, had come sec, always getting into that semifinals area, and knew I had a chance and a shot to win the world title. And everyone told me, Lisa, that once you become a mom, you'll never be competitive, again at a world-class level. But becoming a mom to me was just too important. And the funny thing is, it was actually, I got my second place in the world only after my 2 seconds in the world came after becoming a mom, which was pretty cool. But when I look at it and I look at what, my son, he's kind. He's a great human being. I'm so proud of what he has accomplished. He was at the NHL draft, not this past June, but the year before. He was drafted by the Philadelphia Flyers. Our best times together as a family are on a golf course when my husband, my son, and I are laughing, talking, chatting, 4.5 hours, phones put away, just having the best time. And that when I look at him and look at the kind of human being he's becoming, that's what I'm most proud of in life.
1: I got to tell you, as a huge fan of yours and somebody who's been kind enough to come on this show for years now, when Luke got drafted, I was certainly watching the draft and knowing that, he was leading up to it. But I'm from Pittsburgh. I'm a Penguins fan.
0: Yeah, which they're mortal enemies. I've since found out they're mortal enemies.
1: Yes, when he got drafted by the Flyers, I was like, you got to be kidding me. I'm rooting for this
0: How
1: kid.
0: How can I cheer for
1: anybody?
0: Him?
1: Anybody but the Flyers. Yeah, it was disappointing.
0: Oh, you know what? And the funny thing is, when my husband and I went to the Masters, the one year we went to the Masters, we actually went to an Atlanta Thrashers game back when Atlanta had an NHL team down there. So I remember coming to your city.

0: you know, a twist on the last question about all the great things that you've done as a mom and then in the game. But on this show, we like to say we serve up a large dose of vitamin G for gratitude. You know, yeah. Of all the trophies and all the travel you've done and all the golf balls you've launched into another zip code, what are you most grateful for in and around the game?
1: Oh, you know what? I'm most grateful, I would say, in and around the game of the how people are so generous. I find that this game is very generous. People give back. And I think that, you know, there's Tiffany Gordon. So Tiffany Gordon's the first female president of the PGA of Canada. So in the PGA of Canada's history, never had a female president. Tiffany Gordon, this is someone, when I first got into the game, I was a nobody. I was just this sideshow Bob that could hit a long ball, but gosh, never grew up playing and was never around the game. This is a professional that took me under her wing, that she saw that I wanted to get better and that she saw that I had a passion and took time to mentor me and to help me. And I continued to see that throughout the golf industry. And I feel so lucky that I feel the golf industry just has such amazing people. And I think that, all you have to do is ask. All you have to do is ask, and people are there to help. They're there to help the next generation. And to know that I feel so lucky that I get to be here. And that's why I do events like I did last night. And I volunteer, for charity events all the time to help give back, to help grow the game, to give back I volunteer for Alberta Golf, because I want the next generation of players, to be able to have this space, because I see what joy it's brought me. So I think the gratitude of all the kindness and generosity of the people that have come before me in this industry, and knowing that I want to get, and that has inspired me to want to give back as I come through the industry.
0: Lisa, just a couple more before I let you go. And for the person listening right now who may be afraid to chase something because they're convinced they're not talented enough or not young enough or not strong enough, whatever, what would you tell them? You talked about some of the women that you're bringing into the game, but I think some women come into the game a little hesitant, and I hate that, because of whether it's a misconception about the game or they feel self-conscious and that sort of thing. And what would you tell the person that is just feeling, you know, maybe they'd like to, but they're a little afraid or shy to get involved with the game?
1: I would tell them two things. The first thing I would say, just do it. Just get out there. Say yes. Come out, positive attitude. I will tell them the joy that you will get from playing golf when you're gonna have so many shots that you're like, grr, and then you hit that one shot. And it's like the Godfather. You think you're out, but then it sucks you back in. That's what's going to happen to you. You're going to love it. You're going to fall in love with this game. But I would tell newbies like that, find a friend that either is currently playing golf, that you admire, that you respect, and that you trust. Go to that person and ask them to help you who should I go see for lessons? I'm a huge proponent of, please see your PGA instructors out there. Go find them, a PGA of America, PGA of Canada instructors, wherever you may be. That's part of it. Or find someone else who's a newbie and join it together with someone, because this great game is all about being social as well too. Find someone who's either a newcomer or someone that you respect and love, and ask them for that help, because I would tell them this game will bring you such great joy. It'll bring you frustration, but it's going to bring you great joy, great times, great happiness, wonderful memories, and just do it.
0: That's awesome. Lisa, let our listeners know, how can they find you? How can they stay up to date with all the great things you're doing, whether they're following you online, or where can they come see you and get involved in some of the classes that you're about to go through?
1: Well, Chris, I'm on all social media. So my handle is @LisaLongball on X or Twitter, also on Instagram. I have a YouTube channel, Lisa Longball, where I have a ton of videos where if anyone's looking to add distance, I did a whole bunch of videos. They're all for free. You can just go watch them. Help you. I promise it'll help you hit the ball farther. LinkedIn as well. So Lisa Longball. So, and my website is lisalongball.com. So if anyone has any questions or needs some help or needs me to direct them to a video, I'm happy to do that, because we're all here to help grow the game together. And let's just be part of this. We're just one big happy family in the golf world.
0: Indeed. Lisa, thank you so much for taking time out of your busy schedule to come back and be a part of the show. It's always a huge thrill when I know you're going to be a part of it. You're so engaging, so entertaining, so upbeat, so positive. You're so great for our game. I can't thank you enough for all that you've meant to me over the years and for coming back tonight. You're just one of the treasures in our game. I can't thank you enough.
1: Oh, Chris, I cannot tell you how much that means to me. And thank you. Thank you for continuing to do your show.

0: continuing to, you know, celebrate and not only our game, but the people, the wonderful people in our game. I feel honored to know you and just thrilled to be back on your show again.
1: You're fantastic. Lisa, all the best to you and your family. I look forward to catching up with you again soon.
0: Thanks so much, Chris. We'll talk to you soon. And go Flyers!
1: See you, Lisa.
0: Bye, Chris.
1: That is the great Lisa Longball of Lucewick. How great is she? I mean, the energy she brings to every one of our conversations is also the same energy you're going to find. Like I say, go out there and check out her YouTube channel. Subscribe to that, because she's just a ball of energy and a ball of joy. And that's what she brings to our game. She's a great instructor. She is so entertaining and engaging to be around. And then all the things that she is doing to grow our game, and has been doing so for, you know, over a decade for sure. I mean, I've been blessed to know Lisa for almost a decade at this point. Was the last time, or the first time, I should say, that she was a part of the show. But all the things she just talked about, she gets the greatest joy from what now? Helping others. How great is that? Bringing more women into our game, right? The tips that she talked about. I love that piece, right? Turn the shirt, turn the pants, right? That's something that I'm going to have, right? She talked about using that as a swing thought. 100%. Now that's ingrained in my brain, right? Cutting out the distractions, trust the process, right? And then just, you know, the gratitude piece about how she is grateful for how generous this community is. And I couldn't agree with her more that the people in and around the golf industry and the game of golf are so generous to one another. We've talked about this on the show, right? Even what amongst the tour players, right? They're good about helping each other when they see one is struggling, another guy, even though they're going out there to compete against one another, they help each other up. We've had Jane Blaylock on the show talking about how they did that for one another as they were growing the LPGA Tour back in the 70s and 80s, helping each other out. That's what this golf community is all about. And Lisa is at the head of that class. She's just a wonderful individual. I can't thank her enough for all she's meant to me. And hopefully we get an opportunity and the privilege of having her back on the show again before too. And we'll be right back. You guys have heard me talking about and bragging about the things that are going on up at Macklemore. 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
4: Okay, now making their next On the Tee debuts with me is Dr. Jim Enfermo and Phil White. They have spent years studying what separates good performers from great ones, not just physically, but mentally as well. Dr. Jim earned his undergraduate degree at the University of Oregon and his doctorate at Michigan State in sports psychology. He is a licensed professional counselor and author of the best-selling books The Champion's Mind, The Champion's Comeback, The Young Champion's Mind, The Leader's Mind, and The Creative's Mind. He has served as the staff mental coach for two Olympic teams, and he has worked with athletes in the NBA, the NFL, Major League Baseball, the NHL, PGA Tour, and UFC, as well as numerous Olympians. Phil White is an Emmy-nominated writer. He's been featured in the New York Times, Forbes, and ESPN. He lives out there in Eugene, Oregon. His work has explored performance, leadership, recovery, and what it takes to consistently operate at a high level. Together, they've written a terrific book that's coming out a little bit later on this year. It's called The Daily Champion's Mind, 365 Days of Mental Toughness Training with the World's Greatest Athletes. It's a full year of practical mental training built around lessons from some of the greatest competitors in sports. And I especially look forward to the month of April, where it is centered around Augusta National. You guys know how much I love the Masters. So there's a whole lot for us to get into with both of these guys today. And I'm excited they are both with me here on Next on the Tee. Hey, Dr. Jim, Phil, thanks for coming on the show.
5: Thanks so much, Chris. We appreciate the opportunity and look forward to a great conversation with you.
4: So, fellas, I want to dive right into the upcoming book because it's got me curious about a lot of things. And, Dr. Jim, you've spent much of your career studying and teaching the mental side of elite performance. But why did you decide that The Daily Champion's Mind needed to be a 365-day book instead of a traditional book about sports psychology?
5: Well, you know, I think that some of the boxes have already been checked in terms of some of the traditional books, including The Champion's Mind, which I wrote when I worked at Arizona State University as working with the golf teams and, you know, in fact, all the teams there. And, it became really clear that elite athletes, as well as the rest of us, we don't have a lot of time on our hands. You know, we have very demanding schedules. And so the quicker, the easier, the faster, the better kind of handouts were the ones that stuck around. And so anyway, kind of had that in the back of my mind. And, you know, Phil and I have always talked about, you know, that we're always training our minds, whether we, you know, we realize it or not. So throughout the day, are we training, you know, good body language? Are we training good attitudes? Are we training, you know, are we working in a way that gets us closer or further away from our goal? And so we really like the idea of, you know, hey, let's make each day count. You know, let's champion the day. And if we don't champion the day, we lose the day and we don't have too many days to lose. So let's make the most out of each day. And so that's really the deal is just, you know, if I can make today count, then, you know, the next day, then, you know, the week after that can take care of itself.
4: What about from your perspective, Phil, when you and Jim started putting this book together, how did you decide that the lessons needed to be experienced and practiced every day rather than just in a traditional book format?
6: Yeah, I think, you know, in the past, we've talked about the C's and those include courage and confidence and commitment. And so we definitely wanted to

0: not rehash those, but stick to some of those pillars that we've touched on before and introduced before in previous books, but explore them in a deeper way. And really, the framework came out of Teddy Roosevelt's Man in the Arena speech, in which he famously said that the critic counts for nothing, but it's the man in the arena. And then to paraphrase, it's the person that's willing to actually put themselves out there in the performance realm and try and fail and fall down and get back up that counts, not the critic. And so that was really the framework. And then from there, we started to think about what were some of the great arenas. So in terms of golf, you know, we picked maybe an obvious one, Augusta National. I suppose a Scotsman would be aghast and think that we should have chosen the old course instead, but we could definitely have that debate. And really just wanted to frame that through the lens of these different arenas. And then we started to think about what would it be like if the rest of us who don't have access to the elite in sport actually had access to some of the greats in each sport. And so in this case, Annika Sorenstam, Rory McIlroy, Scottie Scheffler and Tiger Woods, what if they were our mental guides for a week each in, as you said, in the month of April, and then expand that to the other sports as well. So really that was the lens or the lenses that we looked through.
1: Dr. Jim, we tend to think that champions have always had extraordinary confidence in themselves, but your book suggests that confidence is something that can be earned through preparation and evidence. What's the difference between believing you're good and having earned the right to believe that you're good?
2: You know, that's such an important question, because I think what really trips most of us up is we think that we need to feel confident. And once you have the receipts, once you have the capability, walk in already gold instead of trying to get, you know, let's say the gold to show or prove who you are. You already know who you are. And there's a perfect example of that with Rory McIlroy. A few years ago, he was asked whether or not he walks into a tournament thinking, "I'm Rory effing McIlroy." And his response was fascinating, because he said, "No, I really don't, but maybe I should." And he ends up winning the Masters, you know, whether it was 6 months later, a year later, but not too soon after. And then, as we know, he repeated as champion. And I think that's the thing for Rory and for a lot of guys is, you know, I have the receipt. I know I can play at a high level. I'm really good at what I, you know, I think about how good I am at what I do, you know, and let's go, you know, we packed the piggy bank full of, you know, gold coins. Let's go blow out the account when we go play. You know, let's not play protective golf. Let's play, you know, performance golf, where we're really getting into the shot. We're not protecting ourselves. We're not protecting, you know, our image at all. I think that's what starts to trip us up a little bit.
1: Phil, people like Noah Lyles use visualization almost like physical repetitions, and he deliberately trains his self-talk. And we talk about on this show a lot about the mental side and the negative self-talk that we do. How much can we actually train belief?
0: Well, I think for him, he's projecting it to the outside world, sometimes to a degree that his competitors find obnoxious. And in his rivalry with Kenny Bednarik, they tend to go at it pretty well. And, you know, sometimes that turns people off about him. But I think that he's not necessarily trying to talk himself into this self-belief, but he's really just trying to think, okay, if I can project this loud and proud to the outside world, then that's the swagger I'm going to come in. And we see that in his intros that they now do before these Olympic and World Championship races. And so, yeah, Lyles is actually a great example of somebody who's walking the walk as in advance of talking the talk and then talking the talk and then walking the walk and just going on this almost endless cycle of self-belief. And it's a train that he not only is driving, but that he manages to get everyone on as well. And so maybe an introvert might be, again, turned off by that or think, that doesn't really jive with me. But there are some ways in the book that we start to get into how different personality types can get into the walking the walk and talking the talk. Jim, do you have anything to riff off of that for those that might look at a Noah Lyles and think, man, that's kind of a turnoff for me?
2: Well, I think that what's important is, you know, in terms of the mental game is, you know, we're always dealing with thoughts, feelings, and physiology. And there's a champion's way to deal with whatever comes up inside of us. And that's why Tiger Woods, you know, would often say, my greatest competitor is myself, because I got to manage what's going on inside of me

0: before I could deal with what's going on the court, you know, and playing against my opponent. So for him, you know, his thoughts help him to get in a great state of mind, you know, in terms of, like you said, it fits his personality, it fits his event. And then that gets him in a good feeling, you know, a good mood. And, you know, he's jumping up and down and smiling, making a lot of noise before he races. And then his physiology turns those butterflies into weapons. And so that's where he really gets everything pointed at that finish line. And so, you know, one athlete once told me, he said, look, you know, I'm going to start thinking, you know, why not think in all these ways that we talk about? It's my brain and I get to decide what I do with it. So I think that's the important thing.
1: And sticking on that, Dr. Jim, and you're talking about butterflies. Do elite performers like a Tiger experience doubt and fear just like the rest of us do, but through mental training become better at what they do with that doubt when it starts to creep in? Are they better at that? Do they accept that kind of training differently or better than the rest of us?
0: Yeah, I mean, at the end of the day, like Phil and I like to talk about performance is performance. And, you know, regardless of the uniform, we're all humans underneath. You know? And so everyone has doubts, fears, worries, concerns. And I don't think it would be a good idea if you didn't. I think it helps to ground us a little bit when we need that. But what happens is, you know, that's what I call our voice one. I like to call it our voice one. It's our protective self. Like, oh, you know, maybe I'll wait till I feel more confident, or maybe I'll wait till everything is just right. And so we're doing a lot of waiting instead of a lot of performing. And so to me, it's all about, you know, how can I think, feel, and act in a way that gets me closer to where I want to go? And so that's something that we could train on a daily basis. And again, most of us aren't aware that we're, you know, that we're protecting ourselves a little bit too much. And again, that's where I really get back into, you know, let's find out what's possible. Let's get excited about what you can do. And your best performances ever are really just a glimpse of your true potential. So I think there's way more in all of us than we could even imagine.
1: Phil, Jack Nicklaus is my golf idol, and he's always said that he loved when the pressure was turned up. He said that that's why you're out there, to get in a position to have that pressure on you. I think Tiger was that way as well. But I've seen several athletes self-sabotage because the moment was too big for them. Is it possible to flip that switch in the other direction? How can you start to embrace it instead of run from it?
2: Yeah, I think so. Jim always says that it's pressure earned. So realizing that you've put in the reps, you've put in the unseen hours behind the scenes, as Phil Beckner, who's Damian Lillard's shooting coach, always says. And in this case, there are thousands of hours, maybe tens of thousands of unseen hours. And really, Tiger had a three-part affirmation that he would say to himself. And even anyone listening could just take one part of it. And the three of us here tonight as well. So the first part of what he said was, I've been in this position before. And then he said, I know how to do this. And then he said, I've done it before. So really, those three together are very potent, but even one, just an example of an affirmation. And so, well, you can create your own affirmation of something that you can say to yourself beforehand. And so really, the pressure is, and the butterflies and other symptoms, you know, maybe you start to feel hot in your neck. Maybe you start to feel a strange tingling feeling. You might even start to feel panicked. You can interrupt that thought with an affirmation, or in Tiger's case, a three-part affirmation. Remind yourself that it's pressure earned. Remind yourself that you've been there so many times before during those unseen hours. And as you said, really flip that script.
0: Yeah, I think if I could just piggyback real quick on what Phil said, I think it's important to, for all of us to realize that, you know, without pressure, there are no breakthrough performances. And, you know, it's very rare to see world records broken in practice. There's no pressure. And so We need that. And it to me, it's all about using it instead of using us. So again, as I said before, I think that, you know, whatever comes our way, whatever life presents us, and that's the inner game on the inside or the outside, how do we use it to our advantage? And so that to me is, you know, rocket. It's energy. And so one of the things that we do talk about in the book is kind of have a touch point during the middle of the day, which is flip the switch. And so we all have switches to kind of get us back from protective mode and back into performance mode. And that could be a little breathing technique, an affirmation, a reframe, like, you know, how great is this? Who's got it better than me? You know, like, you know, Jack Nicklaus coming down the stretch of a tournament. This is what I worked so hard for, you know.

0: Or else would I rather? And so falling in love with kind of the opportunity at hand instead of wishing it was different or wishing that we felt different. And so to me, a lot of it always comes back to go out there and compete. You know, if I could only give two words to everyone out there is go compete. And so when I hear is, well, what if I'm feeling nervous? What if I'm feeling this or thinking that? Can you still compete? Yeah, okay, then compete anyway. And then, well, what if I make a mistake? Well, compete again. And then, you know, let's say my round isn't going that well today, compete all the way through. And so I think if you could check those four boxes, then you make thinking, feeling, and acting like a champion more of a habit instead of, you know, like Tiger Woods always talked about, I never dogged it out there. And he said that's what he was most proud of himself about, is he never dogged it out there. He might have been, you know, didn't happen very often, but he might have been, you know, he might have already been out of the cut line. And he's still grinding on that last hole. And to me, that is really impressive. Gary Player once said he'd rather finish 112th than 113th in a tournament because, you know, he wanted to know that he got the best out of himself that he could. And so I think that's great. Most of us kind of cash it in when you know, the round isn't going well. And I think that's the protective side of us. It's just like, oh, I'll save it for another day or, you know, to stop the bleeding. And I think a champion needs to say, through that, you know, I'm a competitor and I'm going to compete all the way through and make that your identity.
1: Yeah, I love that idea. Dr. Jim, you guys tell the story of undefeated wrestler Cale Sanderson. He won 159 matches in a row in college at Iowa. He began to feel the burden of protecting his winning streak at one point. His coach essentially told him that if he didn't like the pressure, there was an easy way to get rid of it, and that's by losing. And that actually helped Sanderson stop protecting the streak and start competing again. How often does fear of losing cause great performers to stop doing the very thing that made them great?
0: Well, so first it's understanding that, again, the our protective voice one is, you know, trying to protect us in those moments by, you know, stay safe, you know, stay the same, you know, don't, you know, avoid risk, don't blow it. And so then we start playing two jobs. So we're really job number one is playing the course. Not the course that you wanted maybe, but the course that's there today. Playing with the golfer you are that day. So it's not, oh, I wish I was, you know, I had ice water flowing through my veins. No, I'm nervous. So, okay. So I could manage that and still play the course instead of fighting it or getting stuck in. And then, you know, in terms of physiology, you could still think, you know, you could still act like a champion. You could still keep your chin up. You could still smile. You could still walk strong and, you know, not get into rushing and all that kind of stuff. But I think with pressure, exactly what you said, you work to be in those situations. So pressure is not an obstacle. It's part of the assignment. You know, you're there to complete, you know, to basically play the course as it is, with the player you brought, you know, the performer you brought that day, you know, whether it's your A game or your B game. And then what you're supposed to do at that point is make a committed swing to that target that you pick. And then you rinse, wash, and repeat and keep going and let the game itself tell you when it's over. But with Greg Norman, I think that he was playing two games at once. One is don't blow it. One is what's my shot.
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4: It's interesting, Phil, to me, you guys talked about Rory McIlroy a minute ago. And one of the things Rory likes to talk about is that the scorecard isn't a mirror. It's just the day's performance. It's not your identity. But so many times in the game of golf, we get caught up in, even for a weekend warrior like myself, is if whatever we shoot today essentially becomes who we are for a day or two, we carry that bad round around with us, we carry it home with us. How can we learn to separate who we are for how we just perform?
5: Yeah, I think it's Scottie Scheffler provides a useful guide for this. And there's a quote in the book where we say something about it was after his first triumph, maybe at the Masters. And he said, my faith and family are what's most important to me. I don't think I'm anything special just because some weeks I'm shooting a better, lower score than the other guys are. So really to him, it was the two Fs, two F words, two good F words in this case, maybe better than what some of us might utter after a bad round, but it was faith and family are what he came back to. So maybe you really keep one or two or three words in your back pocket at any time to remind you of what your identity is, where it is outside of the game, in something that's bigger than the game. And I think Scottie provided a pretty powerful example of that.
4: Indeed. Dr. Jim, golf gives us 4+ hours to be out there on the golf course to think, which isn't always a good thing. Sometimes we get into analysis paralysis, overthink things, especially if we're standing over the ball for too long. Should we turn off our competitive focus between shots? You know, Lee Trevino used to talk nonstop. Fuzzy Zeller used to whistle all the time. Is it best to keep focused on every shot and be focused all the time out on the golf course? Or do we need to give our minds a break in between shots?
6: You know, I think it's important to definitely give our mind a break between shots. Where we're more in the moment, where we're focused on our breathing and walking at a steady pace, and enjoying the day. I think that's really important. I often talk about success for the weekend player is when you finish your round, you can't wait to play again. And I think that shows that you're probably in, you know, pretty good mood and pretty good mindset during your round. I think that, I get asked a lot of times, under pressure, what should we be thinking? And it's usually, you know, my answer is it's usually a lot less than you think you need to be. You know, so it's just more about, it's really about kind of getting out of our own self's way. And I would say the number one reason most, you know, athletes come to see me, you know, there might be something happen. It could be an injury. It could be, moving up a level, those kind of things. But I think the main reason most athletes come to see me is, I know I have it in me. I know there's more in me. I've seen it. But it's hard to access it when I most need to. And so, again, a big part is getting out of our own way. And so what's really interesting, there's just a bunch of great tips and techniques we give in the book. But one tour player that I worked with, he won on tour. He would repeat to himself, I love the beaches of Hawaii, because it would help quiet his mind. And so he repeated over and over again, even while he was, taking his swing. And because his swing, there was nothing wrong with his swing, but his mind was busy. You have a chance to win, you know, what's this going to mean for the rest of the season, you know, your tour card, all that kind of stuff. That's the interference.

0: So trying to get out of her own way is just realizing there is going to be interference. You could kind of make room for it. It's probably going to be there. It's going to sit at the table, but it doesn't have to sit at the head of the table. And I do think in between shots, it's good just to get our mind off of golf for a little bit, and just enjoy being instead of doing.
1: Phil, we hear coaches say all the time that players need to have short memories. We hear it about defensive backs in football. It's certainly true in the game of golf. If we've just had a bad hole, to keep it in the rearview mirror and not let it impact the next several holes. How do we go about developing a better reset process?
2: Yeah, I think maybe we give ourselves a little limit rather than it being completely exclusionary or to the point sometimes of being unrealistic, where we think, okay, never going to think about that shot again. In the book, we talk about Annika Sörenstam's great quote where she said, I've learned how to forget bad shots and move on. I'd be upset for about 10 seconds and then I'd move on to the next tee. So she set that mental timer for 10 seconds, would let herself dwell in the disappointment, the frustration, maybe even the anger, knowing that she needed that for the next phase, which was, okay, next shot, next tee, best tee. And so I think that's a really practical tip that she gives it through the book, of just being able to give yourself a transitional phase in between the tee. And again, not necessarily saying, oh, I'm never going to be frustrated with myself, because of course she would be, particularly in those high pressure moments. But being the champion that she was, you don't win that many titles, maybe 72 times, I think it was, on the tour, that without having some kind of a process. So maybe just adding that little phase in the middle.
1: And Dr. Jim, what about those days when we just don't feel it? We don't feel mentally strong out there. Is part of becoming a champion learning that you don't have to feel right in order to perform right?
0: Yeah, I mean, if you had to feel right in order to perform right, then lots of luck. But we're not that bad. The talent's packed in there. And again, part of it is thinking we need to, part of the problem is not that we need to feel right, it's that we think we need to feel a certain way. Now, it can help, and we could work on things to help you feel differently. But it always comes down to, I think you gotta, really do a whole lot of believing in yourself. And regardless of how you feel, you still have the capability. And I worked with an Olympic medalist who said, physics doesn't give an F about how you're feeling. The golf course doesn't care how you're feeling that day. The shot at hand doesn't care whether you and your wife got in a fight that morning, or whether I don't know, you have to pick up your kids at school, later. Great story that kind of puts some of this together is picking a different sport. And that's what's fun about the book, is we draw from so many different sports, and then you really do learn that performance is performance. And so last year, Dallas, the Stars hockey team, lost 6-1 to Edmonton in game 3 of the Western Conference Finals. Their goalie, Jake Ottinger, he was asked about that. He gave up 6 goals, and he said, look, I believe I'm one of the best goalies in the world, and I'm built for moments like this. He said, you think about it for 5 minutes, and then you never think about it again. And that is effing freedom right there. And the next game, he comes out, and he competed. He backed it up. He stopped 29 of 31 shots the next game. And he did allow 2 goals, but his team lost, but they only had scored 1 goal. So I think he really bounced back well. And I think that's a good lesson for all of us. I think when we hear, you're built for this, or I'm built for this, we think of it more as the big success that we're built for. But we're also built for the adversity, the rough roads, the difficult times as well. And that's what makes a complete champion. And so I think that's really important. And then the identity piece, again, just to circle back to that, Rafa Nadal has a great documentary right now on Netflix, three-part documentary. And one of my favorite quotes of all time, he says, a lot of people say I'm a winner. He says, I'm not a winner, I'm a competitor. That is an identity that you can never take away. Winning and losing is an outcome that you can't always control. And so think about how

0: important that was for his career to think of himself as I'm a competitor. And that helps when you're moving up because it's like, I'm a competitor, time to compete. And it helps when you're already a champion, because I think when you're already a champion, or, you know, for him, always expected to win the French Open, he's able to say, look, I'm not defending everything. I'm out there to try to take it.
1: Let's take that a step further, Dr. Jim, because you're right, especially in the game of golf. You're not always in control of whether you win or lose. The idea that, you know, you can't control what is coming out of another guy's back. You can't control how he's playing or she's playing. You can just control yourself. And sometimes the person that you're playing against or with just happens to play better than you play. And that's a mindset that I think is very different. I think we tend to get down on ourselves if we don't win. But there's should be a component to that. Correct me if I'm wrong here. But if you go out there and you have played your best, you go out and have the round of your life, but the other person also had the round of his or her life, and it was just better than yours, and you didn't win. Well, you went out there and competed. You played the best that you could. You just didn't win because you can't control what somebody else is doing, right?
0: Yeah, I mean, you could always tell the other person that you let them win. you know, you felt sorry for them. You don't want to win everything. You know, that'd be kind of greedy. But no, I do think that you owe it to yourself and you owe it to your playing opponents and the course, you know, and the opportunity to you know, go out there and compete your best all the way through, like we talked about. But yeah, some days you're going to, you know, to me, it's, did I get today's best round out of myself? To me, that's the question. There's times where you might shoot a lower score, but you get a couple good kicks here or there and, you know, a couple good bounces and the putts drop. And then there's other times where you don't, you know, you might play really well and, you know, vice versa. And so I do think it's important if you're able to look yourself in the mirror, you know, it's kind of like John Wooden's definition of success. I did the best with what I could today, you know, and I can't do any more than that. And I do think, though, that sometimes when we do well, you know, soak it in, take it in. Appreciate it, enjoy it. A lot of times we'll downplay it. We'll say, I just got lucky, or I played, you know, over my head. No, that's your real game. That's who you are. That's, you know, let's bring more of that out. And then I think what the biggest challenge, though, is when we don't play well, is we beat ourselves up. And we think of it as being hard on ourselves, and I really do think it's self-abuse, because you would never use that strategy with anyone else. And you wouldn't think, oh, I'll just beat up this, you know, kid that didn't play well today in his little league game. That's going to really help him. No, you go that, man, that would really discourage the poor guy. And so we need to be more like that with ourselves. And so, you know, again, that's where I really like the idea of don't say anything about yourself unless you want it to be true. And so, you know, you'll hear this on the golf course. I hear it all the time. I'll be playing with friends and, you know, and not saying I don't ever think this way, but it'd be like, oh, I suck, or I'm terrible, or I can't do this. And my response is, do you want that to be true? You know, and if you don't, then don't say it. I think just eliminating some of that self-abuse can make a major difference in not only our enjoyment and our performance, but just everyday life.
1: Phil, for someone listening to this conversation and they're thinking to themselves, well, I'm just not that mentally tough, what's the first thing you would want them to understand to how to flip that around?
2: Well, I think maybe getting a little bit of that Noah Lyles about them and saying, yes, I am mentally tough, starting to tell themselves that, as Jim said, starting to eradicate some of that destructive self-talk is a big part of the battle there. So really it's self-talk and confidence are very closely aligned. And I think that really just starting to recognize times in their life to think back in the past, because that can be one of the best sources of confidence. Think back to some adversity, maybe where, okay, something went wrong at your job, but you were able to go in and fix it. Something goes wrong at home and you were able to step in and be the peacemaker. Maybe you got a bad night's sleep and by golly, you sure wished you had at least an hour or two, but you get up anyway and you win the day. And so I think even just finding those sources in our past outside of sports, those reminders of times that you were in fact mentally tough, and we all have them, even if we don't think initially, oh, there's nothing, no situation where I've ever had to be mentally tough. Well, that isn't true, because otherwise you wouldn't be standing here today. So go back into your past, and maybe you can even enlist a friend or family member to give you some backup.

0: give you some confidence and remind you of those times when you stared down adversity and you overcame it. And right now you might be down on yourself, but there were plenty of times in the past where you weren't. And so, yeah, get some backup from somebody around you who's likely to remember those times where you were a champion, where you did, as Jim said, win the day, and draw confidence from that too.
1: And we'll be right back. 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

0: enduring tradition of the Lynx. 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
2: So kind of really putting a bow around this, Dr. Jim. I mean, the brain is a powerful thing. But if I tell myself, like you were saying a minute ago, in that negative self-talk that I suck and this and that and all these other negative comments, I mean, the brain hears us. By contrast to some of the things we've talked about earlier, if I'm reassuring to myself and I let myself know that whether it's in a braggadocious way and it's just really to increase my self-confidence, that I am good, that I am mentally tough, like we were just talking about. How powerful is the brain to absorb the things that come out of our mouth?
3: Yeah, I mean, think about this. This is how powerful the brain is. You could spend 10, 15, 20 years building a game, you know, really good golf game, and 10 seconds, you know, getting in the way of it. And so that's the thing. Your ability can still be there while your access to it changes. And so a lot of this is that we have a lot already inside of us, you know, and it's more about accessing. And so if we're beating ourselves up, if we're talking down to ourselves, we're not going to be able to bring it out of us. And so, to me, you have to do a whole lot of believing in yourself. You have to, it's not necessarily positive self-talk. What I would call it is more productive self-talk. You know, what would you, and that's where I think of it is, what would your inner champion say right now? You know, there's always a champion's way to deal with any situation. So, all right, I bogeyed the first hole. What would my, you know, our inner protector would say, oh, here we go again. This sucks. You know, like that was embarrassing. You know, that was an easy hole. That was, you know, our inner champion would be like Ben Hogan. He said, well, that's why they have 18 holes in golf. I bogeyed the first one. We still have 17 more to go. So I think just thinking that way makes a major difference in whether you reach your goals or you don't. And think about just in golf too. You know, just the margin for error on a golf shot, or just, you know, at the pro level, winning or missing the cut is so narrow that every little bit helps. And to me, you know, to be honest too, is I think the mind is the athlete. You know, I like to think of our body as more of the equipment.
2: Phil, when you guys were putting this book together, did writing it reveal something about mental toughness that actually changed your own way of thinking?
4: I think it was more of a refresher course, Chris, to be honest with you. And as Jim said, having these four athletes in each of the various sports was just some stories that we've heard before and some stories that we didn't know. But it was really just so many different examples and so many different arenas. And I think an area where Jim's focused a whole book on before the champions come back, in coming back from injury, coming back from defeat. You mentioned a good example of Greg Norman. Obviously, that wasn't the last tournament he ever played in, and sure won, I'm guessing, more than he lost after that point. So it was a great example you gave. But yeah, really just a lot of reminders of these different situations that athletes have kind of lived out, that old Teddy Roosevelt, to go back to Teddy, adage of, you know, just do the best way where you are with what you have. And I think we often forget that, and we often think that it has to be the perfect conditions, it has to be the perfect temperature, perfect humidity level. We may want a little following wind, we sure don't want a headwind, we want to be on our favorite course. But unfortunately, life doesn't go that way, and the game of golf or any other sport rarely goes that way. And as Jim mentioned, there's a lot of uncontrollables, but yet we can approach it with confidence, we can approach it with the belief that we're a winner. And even if the scorecard at the end of the day doesn't necessarily reflect that, we can still win by being that best competitor, as he said of Rafa Nadal, even if we didn't end up with the lowest score at the end of the day.
2: Dr. Jim, before I let you guys go, remind our listeners again when the book is coming out, how they'll be able to go out there and get a copy of it, plus follow you online and on social media.
3: Yep. Thanks, Chris, so much. 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So the book is The Daily Champion's Mind, 365 Days of Mental Toughness Training with the World's Greatest Athletes.

0: It's going to come out November 3rd, wherever books are sold. And we're really excited about it. There's going to be an audiobook version as well. And then again, look up Phil White, Jim Aframo, the Champion's Mind, the Daily Champion's Mind online, and you could find us. We're kind of everywhere on social media with Twitter and LinkedIn and Instagram and even Substack. So really appreciate this opportunity and great audience, great questions. And thanks again.
1: Absolutely. Phil, how can we stay up to date with you?
2: Follow Jim. He's way more active on all of these platforms than I have been recently. But yeah, when I am on there, just during different periods of time, you know, with family dynamics and different things going on in the world, just at Phil White Books. But yeah, go check out Gold Medal Mind and Jim's other handles. Is he's got a lot more to say these days on there than I do. And really, a lot of what he puts out there is kind of our hive mind of things that we talk about all the time as well. So yeah, go check out Jim on all of these platforms.
1: Well, fellas, it has been outstanding having you guys as part of the show. I can't thank you enough for being generous with your time and coming and sharing your stories and your insights. Good luck with the book, and I hope we get this privilege of having you back on the show again before too long.
0: You bet. Thanks, Chris.
1: Take
2: Thank
1: care,
2: you, Chris.
1: fellas. Have a great
2: Appreciate
1: night.
2: it.
0: Bye now.
1: That is Jim Aframo and Phil White. Jim, the spelling of his last name, Aframow, and Phil White. Both of those guys, just outstanding individuals. And I have so many notes from the conversation, and I just thought it was absolutely outstanding. I hope you got a lot out of that. Look, the affirmation part, you guys know how much we talk about the negative self-talk that we do to ourselves, how we beat ourselves up on the golf course. I mean, this productive self-talk, right? Pressure is a part of the assignment, not an obstacle. And enjoy the day. We talk about that a lot. You know, we want to be the people that get to the 18th hole or the 19th hole and say to ourselves, "That was so much fun. I can't wait to go play again. How great was that?" Right? Keep going with those self-affirmations. You know, interrupt the negative thoughts and put that affirmation in there. Use pressure to your advantage. Flip that switch. How great was that piece? Falling in love with the pressure and going out there and go compete, right? And all the things that they shared and compete all the way through. That's another one that resonated hard with me. Compete all the way through. Gary Player talking about, I'd rather finish 112th than 113th, right? So many times I think we get out there and we go through a stretch of bad holes. And we're like, this round stinks. I'm just going to throw in the towel and just play out the string. Well, you know what? Keep going. Play all the way through. I love that thought. So much great stuff from both of these guys. And again, I mean, the book is coming out on November the 3rd. It is called The Daily Champion's Mind, 365 Days of Mental Toughness Training with the World's Greatest Athlete. And it's going to be, like Dr. Jim said, it's going to be an audio book as well. So great stuff coming up. Check those guys out. Give them a follow. Hopefully we get an opportunity to catch up with them again before too long. All right, folks, that's it. It's time for me to put a bow on this episode of Next on the Tee. My sincere thanks once again to Lisa Longbaugh-Luswick, Dr. Jim Aframo, and Phil White for joining me this time around. Scheduled to join me next time are our good friend and director of instruction, right, Tom Patrick. He'll be back. Looking forward to catching up with TP. Another wonderful Tom Wildenhouse, will be back as well. And Wildy is just one of the wonderful people that you get to meet in this game and life. I'm very excited to have Wildy back as part of the show. And then a longtime friend, particularly over on the football side, Guardian Caps co-founder and CEO Lee Hansen will join me. Lee has been a wonderful friend going all the way back to 2012. We got to know Lee right out of the chute practically when they were coming up with Guardian Caps. And now they also do urethane covers for several brands of golf balls, which we'll get into next week. So excited to have Lee back as part of the show. As always, I want to thank our friends over at Trib Live for being such wonderful partners and hosting this show on their site. 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

0: 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I'm writing some golf articles. I've got the Legends Vault available for you there on this day in golf history and the Did You Know series. 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That's all it is. Very short, a 3 to 5 minute read. We kind of put all of that content kind of together and give it to you all in one place as well. And that can be had. You can find it out there on my Instagram page at CT Mascara, a little QR code for you, or you can click the link. So I've got the newsletter. I've got Substack for you. And I also have, obviously, this show. So a lot of content available for you, and it's all there for you for free. But folks, as I say each and every week, my biggest thanks, hugest dose of vitamin G, goes out to each and every one of you for being the most wonderful supporters in the history of podcasts, bar none. I can't thank you enough for everything you've mean to me and to the show. Until next time, hit 'em straight, my friends.
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4: Hey, it's time for us, we being those weekend golf guys, presented by FanDuel, America's number one, not number two, three, four, or five, no sir, number one sportsbook. I'm John Ashton in the studio. He is Jeff Smith in the mobile studio somewhere on the grounds in Prescott, Arizona. On the
5: That's
4: way
5: right.
4: to somewhere else in Arizona.
5: I'm on the road. I got a buddy of mine who's one of the top fitters in the country, and I'm going down to see him at his place, and we are going to do some ham and egging with one of my students on golf swing and club fitting, and we're going to do the whole thing together, and it's going to be awesome. He's a great guy, and every time I take his clubs out of his hands, put anything else in his hands, he gets better. So I said, hey, guess what? Have you noticed that I've tried three different things just to show you that your clubs are not helping you? He goes, yeah, yeah. And I said, so why don't we go see my buddy Brady down at Second Swing in Phoenix? Brady's one of the best club fitters we got in the country. We're going to go hang out with him for a little while, and Brady's going to do a fitting with him that I'm going to help with the fitting because, of course, I do the teaching. And Brady does the fitting, and man, it's going to be the real deal for this guy. It's we are about to see a handicap drop in a big way because equipment has to match what your body can do.
4: But now, sir, what if he doesn't want his handicap to drop in a big way?
5: Well, he's a little different than some of the other animals that we read about. He's actually going down the road of, I really, truly want to be a low handicapper. I want to do everything I can do to be the lowest handicapper I can be. You allude to something there that we all understand.
4: Oh, yeah.
5: Is that not everybody is really looking to truly have a lower handicap.
4: How many times have you been in some sort of a tournament play, competition, member, guest, member, something like that? And you're playing against a guy that's a 12 handicap and he shoots a 70.
5: You know, those stories are a little too prevalent, aren't they?
4: Yes. What a miracle.
5: Yeah. Holy smokes.
4: Yeah.
5: Come on, fellas. Yeah. You've seen me play. Yeah. That's always a beautiful one, right? Right. I just got lucky. I can't believe it. I got every great bounce in the world. I've had the best day. I can't believe it. Matter of fact, let's go to the bar and celebrate.
4: Do those guys have to like join a different club every year so they can pull that same crap?
5: You know, I don't know, but I do know that a whole lot of people get bent out of shape because nobody likes to get cheated.
4: No.
5: Look, getting beaten is one thing, but getting cheated is another. We're using the term sandbag, right?
4: Yes.
5: We're using the concept of, hey, somebody's out there and he's a little bit better to a lot better than what that handicap that he's presenting to you. And all of a sudden, he's going to do some real well in the tournament. Now, I remember back in my head professional days, it was a question that I got asked in the interviews to see, you know, how I was going to handle it. And they said, well, how do you identify the sandbaggers? And I said, well, the first thing I want to know is, you know, who's really winning the net events that are actually worth the money, not the net events that nobody cares about. Who's winning those? Is there a history of that? I said, start there. And they had me, you know, give an example of somebody that I knew that was, you know, different ways of how they could create a false number. And I said, well, it seems like to me there's a couple of different ways. You can lie on the golf course, meaning you can alter your round of golf in 1 to 20 ways so that whoever played with you can attest that that's actually what happened on the golf course. So then you can put it in the handicap computer and you'll have two signatures on the card and everybody goes, okay, yeah, we saw it. That's what happened. Or you could just flat out lie to the computer, like maybe not even posting scores to begin with.
4: Yeah,
5: you know, maybe you just kind of leave it alone and go, yeah, I'm playing a lot of golf, but I'm not really putting stuff in that I played, you know, like in the last 2 months in the summer, in the middle of the golf season.
4: They need to develop some sort of an automatic system. You sign up for the GIN system or GIN or however you want to pronounce it.
5: Yeah.
4: And, you know, because that still is, you know, you have to choose to participate.

0: like you say, you have to finish a round and you have to put the score in. You may or may not put the right score in. You may or may not put any score in. You may just go drink heavy and forget about the whole thing. You may only put in the scores that are substantially higher than your average. You know, there's a lot of different ways to get around getting it. But if there were just some system where you say, okay, I'm here, this is me, push the button, I'm starting my round, and it just keeps score automatically.
1: I remember playing golf with a guy that I was told that I had to pay attention to. As a head professional at a nice club in Charlotte, I was told just to go play golf with him, watch what's going on. I did, you know, because they said he always seems to win the bigger net events. Go find out what's going on there. Because he really wouldn't play a lot at the club. He would travel a lot. He was a big business guy, and he was always all over the place. And he wouldn't post many scores at the club, but he would be posting scores from other places.
0: Okay.
1: So here's a guy, and he's carrying 11 strokes. We played from the, not the regular men's tee, but the one back, but there's another one way back. We didn't play the way backs, right? We played it's still a lot of work, you know, the 7,000 yard variety. And so here's this guy. I'm watching every swing, and I'm watching everything that happened. And here's a guy who's got a better golf swing than I had, hits the ball farther than I hit it, hits the ball as straight as I hit it. And I've never seen, and I said this to the guys when I came back, and I watched everything that he did, and I understand exactly what is going on. I said, I just watched someone who hit every shot that he wanted to hit when he wanted to hit it. I've never seen anybody more under control of his golf ball and shoot 85 at the same time. Now,
0: okay,
1: he was literally a terrific striker of the golf ball. He had it all under control. His ball didn't curve around a whole lot. He had a little bit of curve one way, a little bit of curve the other way. But when it came down to it, and he would do this throughout the round of golf. Now, one of the things that he did early on in the round of golf, he made a couple of doubles, like holes 1 and 3.
0: Okay.
1: He'd take the wrong club.
0: Mm-hmm.
1: He'd strike it beautifully. It was over water on the third hole. The pin is up front over a bunker. He pulls out a club and flushes it, and it doesn't even get to the bunker. It hits the bank short of the bunker and bounces back in the water. Now, that's on the third hole. Now, the first hole, he makes a double by smacking it over the green and then three putting.
0: Okay.
1: I get it, right? You smack it over a green on the first one, and you're not putting very well, whatever, right? You just, and all of a sudden, so that's an easy look to make a double there, right? That's one that just doesn't surprise anybody to double the first hole with a smacking it over the green and then a chip on and then a three putt, right? That's not out of the ordinary. But then all of a sudden he makes another double on three when he flushes it. Here comes one on seven. You know, he just takes too much club, pins up front, and he's on the back. It's a double layered green. So next thing you know, his first putt goes off the front. You see, he's just off just enough that he knows exactly what's going on, because his touch the rest of the time was phenomenal. And then comes later in the round, he's got a, you know, there's a dog leg par four, and there's out of bounds on the right. He decides to just, I mean, he's been ripping it is exactly online where he wants to. It's this high soft fade that goes out of bounds. And then the next shot, he absolutely hits a shotgun right into those same trees that he just faded it over to go out of bounds. And next thing you know, he's got a quad. Now he's dabbling this all around the golf course, you see.
0: And
1: all of a sudden you're like, okay, I'm watching something, you know. So this guy's carrying 11. He's masquerading as 11. He's really about a 3. And they manipulate what's going on the golf course because they don't care. They're doing it on a regular basis, but I've never seen anybody, like I said, be that much under control of his golf ball and shoot 85 at the same time.
0: And that's just one of the techniques. Well, we're going to talk about sandbagging today. We're going to talk about sandbagging techniques. You can either use them to sandbag yourself or to recognize a sandbagger, however you want to play it. We are those Weekend Golf Guys, and we'll be right back.
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0: And we have returned. We are those weekend golf guys. John Ashton in the studio. Golf Magazine Top 100 teacher Jeff Smith out there in Arizona. And we're talking sandbagging. And there's a thunderstorm going on here. And there's a thunderstorm going on in Arizona, too.
1: Pretty funny because you've got one and I'm looking at one just over out my window.
0: Yeah, so, you know, forgive any of the noise you may hear. We're not close enough to Fort Knox to actually hear the artillery barrages. It's just thunder. Don't anybody panic.
1: So what you're saying, it's not your stomach.
0: That's right.
1: Excuse me.
0: Yeah. Sandbagging. There seems to be three different kinds of people with the handicap machines. There are the people who want to win stuff, so they kind of inflate their handicap. Those who want to impress their friends and neighbors, so they have kind of an ego-driven handicap.
1: Yeah, that's like a vanity thing. Like, oh, I'm a
0: that's
1: a six.
0: The word I was looking for. Yeah,
1: I'm a six, right? Yeah. You're really a 14, but you're masquerading as a six.
0: Which works until you actually start playing golf with somebody. You know?
1: Exactly. Yeah. Oh, no, my wrist is killing me today.
0: But that technique that you mentioned about the guy who hit the ball so well but shot 85, that's one of the techniques that people use and will actually admit to using and suggest others use if indeed they are trying to inflate their handicap. And it is to use the wrong club, to take the wrong shot, take the hero shot, like we were talking about a couple weeks ago. The high risk stuff, because you know odds are not in your favor when you do the high risk shots. So it's a great way to inflate your score without looking like you're trying to inflate your score. It just looks like you're being stupid.
1: Yeah. Now, before we get much further down this conversation, because we're going to talk about this whole show, officially, we are not endorsing anybody to be sandbagging and beating people up by cheating. We absolutely hate those people.
0: Oh, we do. They should be taken out and flogged.
1: Right. However, as we talk about this, it's really a discussion about how we see it happening and how you can identify it. Basically go, all right, I see what's going on here. In which case, when you run into somebody like that, don't bet against them or don't play against them because you see what's going on because they're just going to take your money. So we hate this. But anyway, we'll talk about what you see and how people are doing this. So that way we're doing a public service announcement, not like we're trying to promote it because we're not.
0: No, we're not. We are simply exposing it because some people are so good at it. It is so subtle that you don't realize they're doing it until after you've played 18 holes with someone who says they're a 14 and they shoot a 72.
1: And it looks smooth and easy. And they're like, oh, my God, it was something, you know, and it's just like, wait a minute. How did that happen?
0: One of the things that I would think you should do, say you're a member of the club, you've just joined this club and you're trying to get the lay of the land and you're signed up for the member guest tournament.
1: Yep.
0: Go to the Hall of Fame. Most every club's got a hallway somewhere with all the names of all the club champions, right?
1: Right.
0: If you see one name being repeated over and over and over again, red flags should go up, I would think. I'm not saying that they're sandbagging. What I'm saying is that red flags should go up and you should be aware some one person who seems to be repeating as the champion. Yeah. Either they are the best golfer in the club or they're manipulating things.
1: And that would be the gross division, right? That would be the, you know, the men's club champion. You know, those usually are gross tournaments or gross match play tournaments, usually.
0: Right.
1: On every occasion, you'll find a club championship be a net match play thing. Mm-hmm. But usually, and I'm this is going to sound really weird to all the people out there doing the math in their heads, but usually the highest handicapped players don't win the net match play champion. It's usually, oddly enough, one of the more grizzled veterans of competitive golf, the lower handicapped player, because they don't freak out. I've been on this golf trip with a gang of guys and it was so much fun, but I was obviously the pro in the group. So which means I had zero handicap strokes. My job was to take on the guy who had the single most handicap strokes. So I was the quote unquote sacrificial lamb of our team because my job was to basically, okay, I would accept this beatdown on behalf of the team because other guys were going to get beat and it would mess with their psyche. But I had to play a guy that had 36 shots. Two Pops was his nickname, right? He's a great guy. I love him. But he just doesn't play a lot of golf, and he deserves all 36 handicap strokes.

0: nickname is Two Pops, and we're going to leave it alone at that because he's a terrific guy, and I like him a whole lot, and it has nothing to do with the being a sandbagger. He is not. Okay. So Casey's listening to this.
1: Right.
0: Two Pops, mm-hmm. I'm not saying you don't deserve all your Two Pops. Okay. When I had to play him, I had to shoot 68 to win. I mean, I had to absolutely light it up. And I won three times. Okay. And he was so frustrated because I'd get out there and hit one down the middle and hit it on the green and two putt, make four, and he'd blow one out of bounds. And then he'd get one inbounds. Then he'd smack it on the green and two putt for four. And he goes, six for four, baby. And he would tie me. Right?
1: Okay.
0: And that was just kind of how it was. But see, that at least was the appropriate use of handicap strokes. Right?
1: Yes.
0: Not the inappropriate use. It's not like Two Pops was really a 15 and he was getting 36. That's not true.
1: Right.
0: But there are people out there who are using their handicap strokes that way, and they show up in the net club championship, and they usually, like the 15s masquerading as a 36, they stand a chance at winning. But let's say there's a true 36 handicapper out there playing against a scratch golfer or a one or two handicap guy. I'm putting all my money on the low handicap guy right now because they can handle the pressure. The guy who's the true 36 handicap guy, he can't handle the pressure.
1: Yeah.
0: And then all those things come out and they just keep losing holes, and then they don't know how to win them. You know, so there's the truth of that sort of a scenario. When you go down the hall of champions, so to speak, and you say, okay, who is it? You go look for the guy who's winning the net club championship or the member guest. Usually it's the member guest, and sometimes it's the member, because that's usually where the big gambling money is.
1: I'm taking notes over here.
0: Here's some things that you could identify in somebody who is, let's say, padding their handicap because a tournament's coming up.
1: Okay.
0: They're signed up for the member, and it's in a couple weeks. And then him and their partner are out there playing, and they're all just screwing around on the golf. They're practicing. They're playing the golf course. They're hanging out together, but they're drinking. You see, they're so relaxed, and then all of a sudden they're drinking a little bit more, and then all of a sudden they just don't pay attention enough. And they go, yeah, we were just drinking on the golf course, you know, and it just didn't really matter. We were just kind of lit up a little bit. And, you know, the trouble with that is they're going to go post those scores.
1: Right.
0: Because they know exactly when the handicap deadline is going to be. So they're going to go play with two other guys that are also playing in the tournament who are absolutely going to vouch for that's exactly what happened with both these guys. And they're going to build their handicap up due to they're either a little bit off sorts, right? And they're taking chances on the golf course, right? And maybe, just maybe, they're even playing a tee that's forward of where they're going to play in the tournament. Now, this is a big deal.
1: Okay.
0: Now, when you play a set of tees that are more forward than where your tournament play is going to be, that tee is rated easier. So let's say, John, you're playing the senior tees to be messing around with. And then you go shoot a 85 from the senior tees, and then the tournaments roll around, and then you got to play the regular tees, which adds about 10-ish yards per hole. And those 10-ish yards per hole really don't affect you. And then all of a sudden, course rating for that one is harder. So which means what you've just done is you put in a score in your screw around scores that are actually higher than, but it's rated easier. So that means you're actually going to gain handicap strokes. And when you go back to the other set of tees, those handicap strokes are really, truly going to help you. That happens a lot. People switching tee boxes like that and going and shooting a little screw up around a golf on some shorter golf course tees. Now, all of a sudden, the numbers are now working in your favor to actually have more strokes than you actually need. It's conniving.
1: I'm taking that one down, too. We can see what happens there. We got more.
0: It's a little sneaky.
1: How to do it, how to recognize it, sandbagging. It's the topic. We're coming right back. We are those Weekend Golf Guys.
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0: the tees that are easier than the ones they were to play in the tournament. They may not know that gives extra handicap strokes. It may not be a purposeful thing they're doing.
1: Might not be, but the sandbaggers know it.
0: Yeah. Well, now everybody knows.
1: They know it.
0: That listens to us.
1: Right. They're working the system. It's what they're doing. Right?
0: Yeah. Yeah. Yeah. We have a new sponsor. We've had him for a few weeks now called Ghostbed. And then we found out that the head honcho of Ghostbed probably has never been, nor will ever be, a sandbagger.
2: We learned that Mark Werner, CEO and founder of Ghostbed, is a golfer, said we need to talk to this man about his game. And then we found out he plays to a 2 handicap. And we said, well, maybe not. Mark Werner, welcome to Those Weekend Golf Guys. How you doing, man?
3: Great, John. Thanks for having Ghostbed.
0: Okay, so you play to a 2, which is none too shabby. How long you been into golf, man?
3: My grandfather gave me a few wooden clubs and when I was 5, and I just never turned back. And I was a caddy and did all that and was a club, worked in the clubhouse, worked in the carts, the driving range. You did it all. Never had a lesson. Captain of the high school team. And then I played in college and loved it. And just always loved it. And in college, I was maybe a +2. That was when the college kids weren't as good as they are today, which they're impressive today. The 10-year-olds are better than most of the guys that I played college were. So it was incredible. And then I got married and had kids and worked all the time. So the golf game takes a backseat to that kind of stuff.
0: Sure.
3: And I had 3 neck surgeries. So over a 15-year period. So I had to stop playing golf because the pain in the neck and the back, because when you have neck surgery and all this metal goes into you, it just transfers the load to your lower back and then the torque from swinging, et cetera. So I stopped for about 15 years. Early last year, my brother asked me to play in a fundraiser.
0: Please tell me you just didn't pick up a club after 15 years and you're still a 2.
3: I have a limited swing because of the neck surgeries and all the movement. And then slowly it started coming back and slowly. So I played in that fundraiser, did fine. And then there's a course a mile from my office and a mile from my house. So I started playing religiously and hitting lots of balls. So I was hitting 200 balls 3 times a week and still working 80 hours a week making mattresses, but just keep grinding and grinding. And I said, I really wanted to shoot my age last year. So about, I think, October, I shot 68 and I was 68 last year.
0: Well, alrighty then.
3: All of a sudden, my handicap started coming down. I turned 69 middle last month in July, and I thought, you know, maybe I could have a good round, and I shot 66.
0: I, too, want to shoot my age someday. I just hope I can live to 103. Your grandfather and your dad were both inventors. I mean, Werner Ladder Company was your family's business. But let's tie it together, okay? You've got your golf game. You've got your neck surgeries. Bring it on home, Mark.
3: Sure. So I had these 3 neck surgeries. I couldn't find a pillow or a mattress that worked for my neck pains and my back problems. Given that I was my dad's little lab assistant when he was inventing fiberglass, I had a great polymer background for what we call structural polymers. And the same chemistry basically goes into a comfort polymer, the pillow, the mattress, etc. I came up with the idea with my wife, let's start this memory foam mattress pillow company, backpack the mattresses into a small box so it's easier to ship. Because I was used to shipping ladders, which takes up a lot of air in a truck. You know, McDonald's spoiled everyone with instant gratification with the drive-through, and then Amazon just topped it off with 2-hour delivery. So people have no patience for anything. I knew I needed a business that was very customer-focused and could get to people right away. And so we built Ghostbed. The goal was to make a very high-quality product that's very affordable. And because I sleep warm, all the things we do revolve around cooling technology. So I have a bunch of patents on cooling technology. I have patents on adjustable bases, which are great to go under the mattress. So it lifts your head up, your legs up, has a massage. I've invented massaging mattresses. And now we've come out with a new thing, which is active cooling, which is a water-based type of a cover that either goes to just under 60 degrees or 110 degrees. So you don't have to rely on your AC or your heater at your home. And you can stay nice and cool during the hot parts of the year and save, you know, energy costs and things like that.
0: So then I guess you know firsthand exactly why this Ghostbed mattress is conducive to making a better golf game.
3: 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To play good golf, you need to be rested. You need to have all those ingredients. And we focus on all those kinds of things. So the two go hand in hand, and it's been awesome. Just awesome.
0: Let's delve into some shameless.

0: self-promotion here if we could for a moment, okay?
1: Sounds great.
0: You alluded earlier about how most people, when they check out a mattress, they spend 15, 20, maybe a minute laying on a mattress in a showroom somewhere and go, yeah, okay, this works. 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
0: I just made that up, Mark. 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
1: Yeah, no, you're welcome. 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
1: The game will get better. 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
0: Such a deal. How can you refuse?
1: Right. 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
0: Mark Werder, Ghostbed's CEO and founder and inventor par excellence, not to mention one heck of a good golfer.
1: I appreciate the time and the partnership.
0: We do as well, sir. And we can get together and play some golf. Maybe I can get a few tips from you, Mark, appreciate your time, sir. Thank you very much.
1: Thank you so much.
0: And we'll look forward to talking again.
1: Okay. Thank you, John.
0: Thank you.
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3: What other ways have you seen people work the system? John, you play a lot of golf with a lot of different amateur players.
0: Outright lying?
3: Yeah. How so?
0: A lot of times they'll play there, as we refer to it, as sort of golf.
3: Yeah.
0: They won't take the penalty strokes all the time. They may not putt out the ball. They may just get close and pick it up. They may hit one off the tee, call a breakfast ball and do it again, right? And on the scorecard, they shot an 86. And they go, but, this is for handicap, so probably it was closer to a 98 with all those strokes I didn't take that I should have.
3: Yeah, right. How about the guys who play by every rule when the rest of you are playing casual? Well, that's a penalty stroke. Dang it. They always wind up with a lousy lie. When they're trying to pad their handicap, they hit it in there and in the junk, and then they take a couple of whacks to get it out.
0: Yes.
3: What else have you seen?
0: Typos that have not changed.
3: Such as
0: guy gets there and you have to push the buttons to put the number in, and I hit an 8 instead of a 2.
3: Just lying to the computer right away, right?
0: Yeah, I'll just deduct those 6 strokes from the next one.
3: I saw this one happen. Guy was constantly playing in events, tournaments, and he would always travel to play in tournaments. These aren't tournaments that you could go to the internet and go find out what the guy shot. But you see, tournament scores hold a higher value to the handicap and how it's calculated than a regular round of golf. If you play well in a tournament, it lowers your handicap more than the same score on the same course.

0: course with the same course rating. So let's just say that your regular round of golf, John, you go out and you have a bad day and you shoot 80. Okay. That's a bad day for you. I know. That's a regular day. That 80 is going to, you know, a whole steady dose of those, you're going to wind up with like a 6 or 7 handicap. You do that in a tournament and you shoot 80. Now you're going to wind up with like a 4 handicap because it's harder to do that under pressure. See, and this is one of the differences is they'll put it in as an away score, but not an away tournament score. So it won't be heavily weighted.
1: You know, if it is that important for you to win, what do you win in these things besides prestige? A new shirt from the pro shop?
0: Yeah, what they do is they're, you know, they get themselves some shop credit, right? So they go out and they buy some more logoed shirts and they get some extra balls and they do some things that it's like, okay, yeah, they're saving themselves a handful of bucks, but you know, at what cost, right? They already don't have a conscience. Right. So you and I look at that and go, dude, I can't do that because I know I'm just cheating everybody behind me. What if somebody else played honestly and you beat them by one? You just took the victory from somebody else and you stole somebody else's happiness so you could have a couple extra bucks in your pocket worth of Pro Vs.
1: Yeah.
0: Like, come on, man.
1: Okay. We are those weekend golf guys hanging out with us, okay?
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3: And we have returned. We are those weekend golf guys. John Ashton in the studio. Jeff Smith, Golf 100, Golf Magazine, Top 100 teacher. What I'll do is I'll just throw the words out there and you put them in whatever order makes sense to you. Okay? Work that way.
4: Works for me.
3: Before I tell you my hole-in-one, fake hole-in-one story, I do want to mention that it is almost football season.
4: Oh, yeah.
3: It is the first college football game is, what, August 29th?
4: Mm-hmm.
3: Which is less than a week from today.
4: Hey, I got news for you. You know that I'm going to be betting on the Hoosiers.
3: Oh, of course you are.
4: I'm looking at it. Look, I think they've reloaded the gun. You know, from what I've heard, because I'm in the know, of course.
3: Oh, sure.
4: They reloaded the gun, right? Because it's all over the internet, so I can read what they've done. So that's what makes me in the know.
3: Yeah. Oh, plus you got an inside source, man.
4: You got a golf buddy
3: who's your play-by-play dude for Indiana.
4: Yeah, right. And he just tells me that it looks pretty impressive. He can't predict what's going on. Our heads are still spinning from the last 2 years.
3: Okay.
4: We just go, hey, it looks pretty good to me, dude.
3: for a sports betting person, this is Mecca. This is just the epitome of a wonderful time of the season because you've got college football, then pro football, then college basketball, then pro basketball, then basically every sport under the sun is being played at some point during the calendar from now to the end of the year.
4: Hey, right now we got the FedEx Cup that started.
3: Yes.
4: Right? You know, there's a bunch of betting on golf right now, too. It's a big deal.
3: Yes.
4: Big money, man.
3: And with golf, it's great because you don't have to pick the winner. You can pick who you think is going to finish at the top at the end of each round. Or you can pick one player and decide if you think they're going to win a tournament, finish top 5, top 10, top 15, whatever. I mean, there's all kinds of ways to do it.
4: I want to see one thing, and this is me asking FanDuel. I want you to create one bet every week. This is the bet that I'm asking you for. I want to know, put a list of the players in the field. I want to see some odds on who is going to hit the most embarrassing golf shot of the week. I want to see that.
3: See, the problem is you gotta have to get FanDuel probably do it easy as pie. You'd have to get the network to agree to it.
4: And they might actually show it to us, right?
3: That's right.
4: Yeah, to actually show it, right? Because that's the whole thing is we might not see it.
3: Yeah. We'll send that into the FanDuel suggestion box and see what happens.
4: But yeah, there you go. See what they think about, right?
3: What you want to do is before all of this hot and heavy sports stuff starts, download the FanDuel app so you become familiar with it and you know what you're doing, okay? It's easy to navigate, but just make sure that the first time you use it should not be the time you want to make a very important bet. That's all I'm saying. So download the app and get ready for the season. FanDuel, America's number one sports book. Okay, I was playing in a scramble in Nashville, Tennessee.
4: Mm-hmm.
3: I know
4: who you're playing with.
3: The son of the guy who was doing the tournament, and I'm not going to use any names here in case anybody is still alive, okay? Although although probably the statute of limitations has passed. But anyhow, the son of the man who was running the tournament was playing on my team. We got to the par three with the car. I guess this was before the insurance people got all uptight about this whole thing. There was no monitor at the green. He promised monetary rewards for people on the team to swear that he got a hole in. We even had to practice the hooping and the hollering.
4: We're splitting this four ways. Is that what's going on?
3: Yeah. Well,
4: we got $1 million hole in one. Am I getting a quarter?
3: Not quite, but it was close. I don't know what happened because I didn't stick around for the awards ceremony. But man, I mean, that can happen. People can do that. They can't get away with it now, though, because, like I said, you mentioned also the insurance people are getting real uptight. Not only do you have to have a representative

0: there to watch what happens, but the hole itself has to meet certain criteria. It has to be a minimum of 165 yards. There's just a whole list of things, all of which lead the insurance company out, so they can say, "Well, wait a minute, you did not cross the T in paragraph four here." So
1: yeah, they got an actuary who's figured out the odds. If you throw this little thing at them, then the odds of them having to pay out are drastically reduced.
0: It ain't worth it. If your reputation means anything to you, again, even if it is a car, it's still not worth cheating for.
1: No.
0: Because it is theft.
1: Right. Now, can you imagine, like you said this earlier in the show, like these sandbaggers, do they have to just like up and quit the club and do something?
0: I would think so.
1: And just move on to another place? All right, I'm going to tell you a true story. Now, this is back when I was in Indiana teaching. I was at a pretty nice club on the north side of Indianapolis, well-respected club. There was a guy in the member guest tournament who, this was not a member of this club.
0: Okay.
1: This was the guest of a member in this club. But he was caught putting, let's just say, a waxy substance, chapstick, smearing it over the face of his driver.
0: Oh, man.
1: And he would just kind of rub it on there a little bit. He'd put some on his lips, and then he'd have some on his finger, and he'd rub it on the face of his driver. And next thing you know, his ball ain't curving sideways anymore. He's out there just tattooing this thing right down the middle of the fairway. Here's the thing. They were playing lift, clean, and place in your own fairway. So this guy is busting it down the fairway because his ball's not spinning because he's got some little nice little greasy film on his face.
0: Uh-huh.
1: And then he gets to go to the fairway longer than everybody else's, of course, and then pick up his ball and clean off all of that stuff and place it back in the fairway and hit a wedge onto the green when everybody else is hitting it five irons. And then it stops. Now, he got caught doing that during the second round of this tournament. So naturally, instantly, the golf professional did his job, disqualified the team, and the member was not reprimanded, but the guest was forever uninvited on the spot.
0: I think they used to call that blackballing, didn't they?
1: Right. Yes. And I will tell you, I know who the member was, and he was absolutely mortified. He was a great guy, and he didn't realize that his partner was doing that. Now, his partner was already a five handicap and playing to a five handicap, but he was doing it by blowing it past everybody else, hitting a much shorter club into the greens. But the number he was shooting was appropriate for a five handicap golfer. He was just doing it in a very easy, no sweat kind of a manner. So there's some other kind of cheating that's happened that I have been aware of that is a terrible thing to do when you're competing against other people. You should never do these sorts of things. But here's the thing that gets me, even today, that sort of thing is known, but yet there are companies out there selling these little things, these little like little chapstick sticks that you rub on the face of your driver, and they're promoting it on the internet. Like, we're here to help you cheat. I hate that.
0: Yeah. Well, you know, it's not fair to all the competitors. If you're a guest and you're doing it, it is really not fair to the member that you're playing with.
1: You've just embarrassed him in front of his peers at his club. And if this guy wasn't such a stand-up guy, wasn't such a really great person, if that was a guy that could have been viewed as a little sketchy or just not a great person, he would have been blackballed at his club. Fortunately for the guy, he was not affected at all in the club nor in his friend group, because they know that he would never have done anything about that. And he was fuming at his guest.
0: I can imagine that might have been a friendship that had come to a screeching halt.
1: Oh, yeah.
0: Yeah.
1: Oh, I'm sure it was. I'm sure it was.
0: All right. But one more break.
1: Like,
0: we're going to come back for a few moments yet. I'm going to throw out some suggestions on what to do when you come across something like this happening. Because it does put everybody in an awkward position. We'll talk about that when we come right back. We are those Weekend Golf Guys. And we have returned for a few moments yet. John Ashton in the studio. Top 100 teacher Jeff Smith. He's out there. He's on his way to Scottsdale, doing some work down there in the Arizona desert. But we've been talking about sandbagging. We've been talking about cheating. Let's put ourselves in the position of somebody who witnesses this happening. The guy on the other team who sees somebody putting the Vaseline on the face of his driver, or the guy who notices

0: some sort of cheating going on. How do you bring that up? Does it sound like,
1: dude, you
0: like
1: got to just grapes? Jump right in.
0: Does it, it doesn't sound like
1: you
0: got
1: to jump right in and
0: part?
1: Go, man, what are you doing? No,
0: yeah.
1: No, this
0: yeah, but I mean,
1: is 100%. You have to do this. This is protecting the field. That's what this is. You have to jump in as soon as you see something. For example, you just mentioned, okay, you just saw somebody put a little bit of Vaseline on the face of a club. Right.
0: Right.
1: You go over there and you grab that club and you put wipe your finger across that and go, what did you just do? You put something on the face of your club. That is cheating. We can't have this. And you bring it up to the golf professional immediately.
0: OK,
1: this is don't wait till the end of the round shit. This is right now. This has to be a big deal because you cannot allow this to continue. The second you find it, you must be the stand-up person and go, I don't care if anybody's mad at me about this for 2 seconds. In about 30 seconds, everybody in the whole field is going to be damn happy that I'm the one that protected them against this SOB cheater.
0: Right.
1: It's the same thing as if you watch somebody in the rough, he's stepping on the thick grass right behind his golf ball so he can get a club on it. Same thing.
0: Oh, you,
1: it has to be immediate. No, you can't.
0: Okay.
1: You can't. Whether there's a camera, bad camera angle on you at the British Open or not, you can't. You've just done something to improve the area of your intended swing. I see this a lot. It's like, look, I'm just glad I don't see it, you know, playing in tournaments because I don't really play tournaments anymore. Mm-hmm. But it's common. People even take their club head and start smooshing down the thick rough right behind their golf ball so they can get a good clean thing on. That's cheating.
0: Okay.
1: Right. But if that happens to you in a tournament, John, if you're watching somebody do it, you got to call them out on that right now. Like instantly, that's a 2-shot penalty. Here I am talking like, my God, you got to be a hawk and you got to look at everybody and for cheating and all that stuff. If you let that go away, if you just turn the other cheek and go, I don't really want to see that. I don't want to get involved. And geez, I don't know. I don't think I didn't see that. Hear no evil, see no evil. Don't speak no evil. So whoa, time out. Mm-hmm. You just let that person cheat, not just you, everybody else.
0: Right.
1: See, it's your responsibility to call that out. You can't be calm about it. You got to be direct. You can be kind in how you approach it, but you have to be direct and firm.
0: Yeah, you can be kind, but you still have to confront the dude.
1: Yeah.
0: And a lot of us like to avoid confrontation, but especially on an open field with, you know, a bag with 14 very heavy weapons in it. You know what I'm saying?
1: Yeah, I do know what you're saying, right? But you gotta know what you're doing here. You're protecting everybody else from being cheated because nobody likes to be cheated. We don't like to get beat, but nobody likes to be cheated.
0: You don't like to lose at all, but if you lose because somebody cheated, that really ticks you off big time.
1: That's just as bad as you go play in this charity scramble and, you know, you're there and you shoot a halfway decent round of golf and you think, hey, you know what? We might even win a dozen Pro Vs or something out of this deal because we played pretty well and we were 9 under and that's a pretty dang good thing. And then somebody comes in at 26 under.
0: Yeah.
1: Whatever, right? You know, like, what the hell is this? They come in, and, you know. Whatever the hell it could possibly be. What is it, 21, but the lowest that you could even write down on a scorecard without anybody?
0: I believe
1: just,
0: so.
1: Shh. Yeah. Right. You know, it's the same thing. Everybody just gets mad, disgusted.
0: That's the thing. Nobody believes it. And the team that shot 21 under, you know, you go, yeah, right. Uh-huh. Yeah,
1: right.
0: Yeah. So.
1: Yeah.
0: Whatever.
1: Mr. Pencil and his son Eraser. right?
0: Yes.
1: Exactly.
0: Okay. All right. Okay, so listen, we just told you a lot of ways to do it, but what we were doing is showing you a lot of ways to notice others doing it. You see it?
1: Yes.
0: Say something. See something? Say something. Protect the field. Protect yourself. Protect the game. All right? Tell you what you need to do is go to wherever you downloaded this episode and give us a review. Subscribe if you have not yet already. You can go to Spotify or iHeart or Apple Podcasts or iTunes or any place you go to get podcasts. We are there. And we appreciate you going. We appreciate you coming back. And we appreciate you being here every week. So until next week, take it easy, man. We'll see you later. Go out and play some golf. Don't cheat.
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Greetings and welcome everybody to Great American Golf. I'm Ray Adams, your caddy for the show. Thank you so much for joining us. And here we are taking off this beautiful, beautiful Saturday morning. And I can't wait for you to get some great golf news, updates, insight, information, education, and a little entertainment. And that's what this is all about. Great American Golf, this show, you know, has been running 26 years. Same time, same place. And we then decided to go across over to the streaming side about, oh goodness, it's been what, about a year and a half now. And we've had so much fun doing that. And it's made life so much different and easier in some ways that we stream the show. And of course, it made the footprint of the show much, much bigger, more people everywhere able to check in and find the show. And of course, it's on demand on all the platforms where you get your podcast and your audio, music and what have you. 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And Ryan Ballingy does a fabulous job of not just running that website, but making it what it really is. And I thank Ryan Ballingy, and I have so many times we're on the platform, and Ryan helps out in so many ways. 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Same thing with Match Play with Ray Adams TV. You'll get that over on the Golf News Net. A couple of new episodes going over there very soon. And you're going to be able to catch those. And then they go over to the video platforms. All right, we're going to get right to it. Did you know that Squares Golf Shoes has one more time they get the best reviews from all the various platforms, including my advertising for many years for Bob Winskowitz, who's the founder of Squares Golf Shoes. 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All right, Bob. Denny is here. Dr. Bob. You know, Dr. Bob is quite a historian. I've said that about him before. Maybe the nation's best golf historian. No, not maybe. He is.

0: company sponsored the whole thing. You were embedded over in St. Andrews for a month or two. And I'm going to give you a moment to say hi to everybody and then just give me two or three sentences about the book, because Bob has also written something else that we want to talk about here in a minute. Go ahead.
1: Well, thank you. Thank you, Ray. And it's good to be with you on what is a nice Saturday morning here after a nice shower and the sun's come out. And I think about the veterans, because I go back to my father, who was a Navy veteran, suffered an injury in Guadalcanal, came back to the United States and raised a family. Well, I never got to really ask him about the war, and obviously because there was a lot of issues there. And I learned later that he had PTSD. And so many of the veterans we talk about coming back from the conflicts have had that problem. And I interviewed 31 veterans over a year and a half. I spent 6 weeks in St. Andrews at the Caddy School for Soldiers, which is the very first Caddy School for Soldiers in the world. Wrote the book Brotherhood, thankfully to the Kohler family. And I was able to understand the stories behind those, get the stories and the trust of those soldiers over that period of time. So that was a key thing. It's like it was a coming out of their mind to share something with you, when in fact I couldn't get that same story from my father.
0: Wow, isn't that wonderful? Well, how do they get the book, Bob?
1: They could go to caddyschoolforsoldiers.com, which is CADDIE forsoldiers.com. That's the Kohler company. Will handle the distribution and the details. And there's a QR code that is on the site, so if you want to check into that.
0: Wonderful. Well, Bob, thank you so much for writing that book and making that effort. But Bob, you've also recently written a wonderful article, and it centers in and around Bob Toski, who turns 100 years of age, and Sam Snead nicknamed him Mighty Mouse. Tell us all about it.
1: Bob Toski on Friday officially turned 100 years. Remarkable achievement for anyone, but not so unsuspected for people that knew Bob Toski, because of his energy, his keeping himself fit, and living by a principle that he told me was simply simplicity. That's what he, in his life, simplicity meant the most. And it helped him to go about his daily life. And the game of golf, obviously, was a great anchor for him as well, because he became one of the legendary teachers of our generation.
0: Oh, yeah. And I met him at the PGA show a number
1: so
0: of
1: many
0: years ago.
1: Great things. But Bob Toski celebrated last night with his friends in Boca Raton. And on Monday, he has a massive party with people from all around the world meeting him in Deerfield Beach for a big bash. So all congratulations to him and his family. And it's just a wonderful thing to have him as a PGA legend.
0: Yeah, and Bob, how do they read your article you just wrote?
1: I put it on both my Facebook page, Robert Denny, and also on my LinkedIn page, Robert Denny.
0: Okay, so you can go to Robert Denny at LinkedIn and Facebook, and you'll see his post there, and you can read the article all about Mighty Mouse, Bob Toski, now 100 years of age. And you know, Bob, you know, this is a good lesson for all golfers, and I'm learning from what you just said about Bob Toski in terms of how he lived his life. I think if you keep your life simple, no wonder he's 100. It's the complications, the confusions, the chaos, one crisis to another, that
1: stress.
0: Wear people down. It's stress, and stress will kill you. Mm-hmm. And when you are stressing during your game of golf, over your next shot, or over the shot that you just hit and you didn't like, that will ruin your game of golf. You're not going to shoot the score that you want. You're certainly not going to have the fun that you want to have. And that's what golf should be all about, fun. Play from the right tees. Your ball should land in the fairway where the PGA Tour players' ball lands, or the LPGA Tour players' balls land. And if you're playing from the right tee, Bob, I want you to comment on this. You can play like the pros play on tour, because your ball will be within the right yardage.

0: in striking distance of the green. You're going to hit more greens in regulation. You're going to make more birdies, certainly pars. You're going to minimize bogeys and doubles. And I tell you, it's simple to do that. Walk up and don't be embarrassed by what your foursome looks at you or they make fun of you, and play the club tees or whatever tee you need to play. And I've talked to people over and over and over, some that are even former tour players, Bob, that are playing forward tees these days to have more fun. Go ahead.
1: Yes, and Bob Toski was an aberration physically. He was 118 pounds, dripping wet, about 5'7", and his ball striking ability was phenomenal. And that allowed him to stay within range of the longer drivers on the tour, and that's why Sam stopped and looked at him because he was amazed at what he was watching. And Jimmy DeMeritt was amazed at what he's watching. All those guys at that period of time, Ben Hogan and all his friends that he got to meet very well. So he is our bridge to the other generations of the game. And thank the Lord that he's still with us, and he's very very sharp. And I called him a day before his birthday, and obviously that was my joy to hear from him and hear the joy in his voice.
0: Are you going to tee it up to where he comes on the show?
1: We can get him again, probably.
0: We've had him on. Let's do it again.
1: Let's let him relax after his big
0: Oh no,
1: bash.
0: yeah. Oh no. Wait, wait, wait, wait a week. Wait a week. Let him have all the parties and the
1: Yes.
0: fanfare and everything that's good for Bob Toski, because now he is a 100 years of age. That's a
1: Yeah.
0: centenarian, and we all want to be able to join him in. He was as clear as a bell, great health, able to get around, do his thing. He doesn't go out to the tee and teach anymore, he told us. But you can certainly, and he invited us to go to his house, and he'll give us a lesson right there at his house.
1: Oh yes,
0: And
1: absolutely.
0: I want to go. So we'll make that happen maybe when we go to the PGA show in Orlando coming up this January. Maybe we'll do a side trip over to see Mr. Bob Toski. But anyway, thank you for the article and your book and all that you do. And I love his motto of life. So instead of having the word for the year, he had a word for life: simplicity. What a great lesson for us to live by too, and for us to play golf by.
1: That's
0: Keep it
1: right.
0: simple out there, folks. And
1: Right.
0: have more fun. Okay, we're going forward. We had the ladies. We're going to look at some of the schedules real quick. By the way, we have a very special edition of Great American Golf today. And why? Well, because we're featuring Bob Denny as the author that he is. We're featuring Bob Toski at the 100-year age that he is. And we're also going to be joined soon by Elissa Gaudet, founder of Women's Golf Day. And she is on the grounds at this moment at Wentworth, England, at the BMW PGA Championship. So we're going to hear from Elissa Gaudet a little bit later after the break. But for right now, let's have a look quickly at the schedules. The Champions Tour, Bob, is over at Pebble Beach, Moel, probably my favorite venue on the planet other than St. Andrews. Go ahead.
1: The Pure Tour Championship is excuse me, the Pure Insurance Championship is at Pebble Beach, and one of the familiar names from my background in watching golf is Wai Yang. He's tied for at the moment at 8 under with Ryan Armour, and a stroke behind Ryan is Tim O'Neill from
0: Yeah.
1: formerly of J Jackson State University. And
0: Yeah, I met
1: Ernie
0: Tim.
1: Els is at a 68.
0: Good.
1: And a guy by name of S Henrik Stenson,
0: Who?
1: 69. Henrik Stenson, who
0: Who?
1: turned 50 in April 5. Yeah, and
0: Well,
1: he found his way into the champions there, so he's doing fairly well there. So happy to see that. Friends of our program, Jason Kerin's 2 under, and Rob Labrits I think is even par. Stephen Alker, of course, tied for fifth at the moment, so he'll be challenging down the stretch.
0: all those
1: And
0: three guys there have been on the
1: yep.
0: show, and I've interviewed Ernie and
1: Zach
0: met.
1: Johnson -3 and
0: Oh, yeah.
1: Stuart Sink -1.
0: Well, that's a great leaderboard, and that will be a fight to the finish. None of those players give up ever.

0: And you can imagine that Stephen Alker is going to be there again tomorrow. So let's find out what happens. It's going to be a great day of golf today, really all over the world. What a wonderful day for golf. Make sure you get out and you practice and you play and you have a lot of fun, but make sure you watch all these different events, finding them on your television. Bob, what are the ladies up to after the Solheim Cup last week and their loss, USA's loss, I should say, after a stunning Sunday of singles by the European team? Give us a little bit of a wrap up of that Solheim. And then tell us what the
1: Man.
0: lady's schedule is, please.
1: Well, Europe staged a 7-5 victory in the singles on the final day to come from three points back and win with the biggest rally in the final day of a Solheim Cup. And Europe regained the possession of the cup in the Netherlands at the Bernardus Golf Course. And they were it was just a great moment to watch golf because it was very well played. I thought the crowds were fantastic. I thought the spirit was really good, the energy. And nobody celebrates like the Euros when they win a golf match. That's for sure. No sure.
0: Well, we had
1: Meanwhile,
0: Alan Solheim on this past Monday on the Golf Lifestyle Show, from Norway, which is his family's home country, and he had left the Netherlands and gone to Norway, was on the show with us Monday. He'll be returning back to the USA soon, and we'll have Alan on again soon to talk a little bit more about the experience. And always great to have Alan Solheim on with us whenever he is able to do that. Okay, where are the ladies headed next?
1: September 25, they're at the Walmart Northwest Arkansas Championship in Rogers, Arkansas, a town that I only knew because I knew a basketball coach from there at the time. But they've had some really good support in that part of the world for women's golf. And that's their next opportunity before they head out to the Lottie Championship in Hawaii. And they begin a 4-week run through Asia before coming back to the United States in November at the Anika in near Orlando.
0: Getting ready for their tour championship in November, as well, and that will end their season. And of course, the Champions Tour, Pebble Beach, there at the Pure Insurance, you mentioned, they're going to be going into their playoffs fairly soon, and they will continue on week in and week out, and we'll be reporting on that. And we'll see them at the Schwab Cup Championship in November as well at Phoenix Country Club. Folks, you need to go get your tickets. There's a lot of special things going on. Schwab Cup Championship, Phoenix Country Club in November. All you need to do is go to Schwab Cup Championship. You can find them on the internet. They've got various websites. You can go to the PGA Tour Champions, check their schedule out. It's everywhere. Phoenix Country Club, probably, website. So it's all over. And we're going to be working on getting Tiffany Nelson on. She is the executive director of the Schwab Cup Championship. And of course, Tiffany always comes with a gift. And she's a very, very special, I think, a great woman in golf, one of them. And of course, I've been having that segment and featuring great women in golf for many years. And Tiffany's certainly part of that group. So coming up is that. Now, we also have another little tournament going on, don't we? Go ahead and let's introduce what's going on at the DP World Tour and maybe the standings as they have their race to Dubai.
1: The flagship event of the DP World Tour is the BMW PGA Championship. It's being held at Wentworth's West Course, $9 million purse. They have all the stars throughout Europe in the event. But interestingly enough, the tied for the lead at the top is an American by the name of Johannes Veerman at 8 under. Excuse me, 12 under. And Alejandro Del Rey, I think he's from Argentina, is 12 under. Christopher Rayton, we know him, 11 under. And Adam Scott was making a run before we came on the air today through 14 holes.
0: We've been talking about Adam Scott forever, and he's such a great player. I think he's

0: one of the nicest players out there, and he's a great player. And our hearts sank when he melted down during the championship that Ernie Els won, and that was the Open, and we wanted him to win, but he came back and he won his major, and Adam still plays, and I'm gonna have to guess that his age, he's in his 40s, I know. I would put a dollar down or a set of a new box of Tour Edge Exotics golf balls. That's a better wager. That Adam will play on the Champions Tour. I think he'll play PGA Tour Champions, don't you?
1: Wouldn't be surprised. Yeah.
0: Well, I think it'd be great if he did, but I know we have some time to wait on that. So there is a leaderboard for us. This is their big flagship event, and their tour championship is going to be, and they call it the Race to Dubai. And we know that Rory's right in there, Patrick Reed is right in there as far as leading the Race to Dubai, as
1: But
0: far
1: not
0: as
1: so well on the leaderboard, as you noticed.
0: correct. Yeah, no, they're not. Well,
1: Especially Jon Rahm and Patrick Reed are not to be found.
0: no, they're nowhere to be found. And
1: They're gone. They're out.
0: I was watching I was watching the tournament, and of course they're many hours ahead of the USA over there, so you can pick it up. Matter of fact, the tournament is on here in my broadcast studio monitor, and I'm seeing it right now, and they're just posting the leaderboard up to date right this minute. So lots going on there for the Race to Dubai and the BMW PGA Championship. And we're going to talk more about that after the break, because our wonderful friend and one of the great women in golf for sure is Elissa Gaudet. And she'll be joining us a little bit in a little bit from there. I also want to mention that there's a couple of PGA merchandise show products, Bob, that I just really like them. They're so cool, and they're just genius. These people, men and women, middle of the night, wake up or at a restaurant over a coffee, they write on a napkin. Carsten Solheim, to invent, perimeter weighting and the putter, the ping putter, used popsicle sticks to put it together. And I just love these products, and there are many of them, but I've got to mention one that's kind of my new favorite, and it's called the Water Weasel. And you go to waterweaselretriever.com. 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And I just had to get that in at that point because it is such a fun product, and it's a product that's useful. And hey, that product will help you make a buck or two, or save a buck or two, because you'll pull out not only your ball, but a couple of two or three others, and hopefully there'll be some nice balls. So we love the Weasel. And there's some other products I'll be talking about maybe at the end of the show today, so stay tuned for that. Bob, I think you have a nugget for us, by the way, about Wentworth, over near London in England, where this BMW PGA Championship is being waged.
1: Wentworth opened for play in 1926. The West Course was designed by Harry Colt and modernized in 2005 and 6 by Ernie Els.
0: Oh, okay.
1: Ernie Els added 310 yards and 30 bunkers to it. I have played this golf course before on a trip over there to see my friends, and I thought I was tough enough as it was at the time, but it was just a beautiful setting within the area of Surrey, and it's a beautiful part of England. And I there's a nickname that a past club Clubhouse.

0: official gave for that. He called it the Burma Road. And why did he call it the Burma Road? Because this golf course in the 1930s and 40s was used by the British Army to have an underground bunkers for protection of near the clubhouse, and also is used as defense. So they let the fairways grow over and let them be wild and prevent any enemy aircraft from landing at the time on the golf course. So after
1: Wow.
0: that, after the war, German POWs were assigned to rid the overgrowth and restore the golf course. And the club secretary, as I'm trying to say, Raleigh Rawlinson, compared it to the Burma Road because all the amount of work that had to be done is compared to what had to go on to the brutal reconstruction of the Burma Road during the Japanese-Chinese War in 1937 to 45.
1: Unbelievable. What a nugget. What history. See what I mean, folks? Bob is not just sitting around writing great articles. He's also studying and remembering and learning. And all of us do that. And I know you do that too, listeners. And make sure, by the way, that you get onto my big email list. We want you to do that. My fall product guide is getting ready to be released and sent out to my huge email list. And I want to get you on it so that you can see all the fall product guides. Autumn is the most beautiful time of the year to play golf. Golf courses are in wonderful shape. So make sure you get on my list. How do you do that? 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That's been my email address. Oh my goodness, 27, 28 years, something like that. So make sure you write to me and just say, "Hey Ray," or you can give me the name of an upcoming nonprofit or corporate outing going on around you, wherever you live in the country, and I'll make a nice mention of it, especially the nonprofits. And then I'll automatically put you on the product guide. So that's coming up here in a few days. So make sure if you want me to get you on that list, golfadams@msn.com. All right. We're being joined at this moment by one of the great women in golf and my friend and our friend. And you two are neighbors in Florida, but Elissa Gaudet, not only an author, not only a business entrepreneur, not only the founder of Women's Golf Day, not only a globetrotter. But Elissa Gaudet is at Wentworth on the grounds. And Elissa, welcome to the show. And thanks for taking a few minutes out of your time, of your busy time at the golf course. Tell us about it. You're joined by Dr. Bob.
2: Thank you. Hey, great to chat with you guys today. Yeah, I'm right now at 18 at Wentworth. It's really, really well done. I will say that. It's gorgeous. Everything is, it's got a hospitality and everything, but it feels like Augusta in the sense that it's really well put together. Let's put it that way.
1: What's the weather like? It looks very cloudy to me.
2: It is cloudy, but it's not raining or anything, and it's actually kind of warm. I feel like most people are in a short sleeve shirt. I've got like a little
1: Oh,
2: pullover and I'm a tad
1: okay.
2: warm,
1: All
2: especially if
1: right.
2: you're gonna walk the course. But yeah, it's good. It's probably this is the best golf weather, right? So it's not so warm, but
1: Well,
2: definitely people.
1: I know a lot of tour players over the years have told me that they love playing golf in an overcast day, not raining and not big winds and all that, but in an overcast day, it may be the best condition for playing the game.
2: Yeah, I agree.
1: All right, so when you arrived to London, how far out of town or where is Wentworth from there? Because I know that this is Lee Westwood. I know that this is where Rory has moved back to England with his family, near that area, I believe. So where is Wentworth in respect to London?
2: Yeah. Wentworth is from Heathrow, is probably just about 20 minutes.
1: So it's a suburb of London.
2: Exactly. Surrey, but it is, yes, the suburb of London. It was really easy from Heathrow. And then obviously, like any big city, depending on where you are in the city, But yeah, I think Bernie Ells also has a house here. I know he was part of, I guess, a resign.
1: Yes.
2: It's a Harry Colt course. And Ernie, and if I recall, he's got a house here too, because I think it does have, it's a gorgeous old stately, you know, estate that was part of the private residence of the Duke of Wellington.
1: Mm-hmm. Yeah, Bob, 1920, Dr. Bob.
2: 1920, it's pretty lovely. Come over here and everything's like super historic. You know, it's like,
1: yeah.
2: 1922 or 1805 is when it was, I guess, built. But yeah, in 1922, it became a club.
1: And I've been to
2: my understanding to me. Yeah,
1: it's a great place. London is unbelievable, folks. If you haven't had a chance to get to London, make sure you do that, maybe on your next extended vacation. I know I saved my pennies, nickels, and dimes and dollars for, well, quite a while, and was able to go to London, and not once but a couple more times. Elissa, when you're there at the BMW PGA Championship, and you said that it's very, very much kind of it's sort of like a Masters feeling. It's an elegant event. It's ran very, very well.
2: I mean, it's like all kinds of people are here. It's not, you know, where you feel like it's restrictive or just a high-end crowd. It's fun, but it just looks. That's my years of tournament experience. I just walked in and right away you go, whoa, they got this one. But, you know, it's held here every year, like Augusta in that sense. Anytime, you know, this is my tournament experience coming back. Anytime you're able to have it in the same place,
1: uh-huh.
2: you can keep dialing it down and making it better and, you know, knowing how to really do it right, which is, you know, part of a number of amazing things about that make Augusta, Augusta and the Masters. But here, too, this is always at Wentworth. So, and they've been doing it a while. I mean, the cars, too. You come in and if you're a car aficionado, you're gonna love it as well. There's a lot of engagement, a big wide open area, like food court and stuff, and it's grass. I mean, it doesn't feel overcrowded. There's definitely crowds, but I don't feel, you know, like that it's so crowded you can't move around. And those areas were really nice.
1: Well, I'm watching it on my monitor here in the broadcast studio. And I know Dr. Bob probably has it on, and we've been watching it. And I know you had a bit of a travel there to come from your home in Florida and be there now. But it's not a rough trip to cross the pond from Florida, from Phoenix. It's a hike to get over to Europe.
2: Yeah.
1: But it's not so bad for you, and it's a great trip and for you to be there. I know Dr. Bob has a question or two for you in that you're there. Bob? Elissa Gaudet.
0: Elissa, was you involved with some kind of alignment with some Women's Golf Day events there? Could you go over to that and help us with that?
2: Oh, yeah, I'm meeting with people. You know, we're trying to set up. We've always are trying to get more organizations and people in the UK and courses, but more the governing bodies and everybody. So I have that. And then I'm speaking at a conference on the 29th, the sports conference, which would be really nice because a couple different sports disciplines. But yeah, it's you know, come over, do some work, catch the end of this, the last 2 days of this tournament. I see we've got an American in second place, Spaniard in first place as of right now.
0: Mm-hmm.
1: Bob, go ahead.
0: No, I didn't have a question. I'm just commenting. I agree with her on that. I watched the leaderboard.
1: Yeah. Elissa, going forward to Women's Golf Day, and I know you've pretty much, you know, we've wrapped it up this past June, so you're now in the mode. I would bet you give yourself a breather for, what, a couple of weeks or maybe even 30 days, and then you're right back in the mode of Women's Golf Day, planning and working, and just like right now, over travel, meeting, shaking hands, what have you, sponsors. And, you know, is there anything new? I want some breaking news over here, Elissa. Is there any secrets that you can release to us today? About
2: like Aaron Rodgers, I can tell you the worst things of my last two boyfriends.
1: I don't know about that one. But
2: Aaron Rodgers I don't know if you saw, was spilling the tea on his ex-girlfriends, which is like makes zero sense. Anyway, sports right. news, silly sports news.
1: Yeah.
2: I would say that
1: new
2: as far as Women's Golf Day is that we're really trying to share with the golf courses the functionality and all this, like, you know, amazing web site that we put so much into, like love, money, everything, to really help the golf courses do more. So whether that's get more members, you know, beyond just, yes, they do an event that day, but that's just, we're bringing the horse water. It's up to them to make it drink. But we have a very dynamic website that helps the golf courses all year round to drive other initiatives that the golf course wants to do, because that's fundamentally what we're trying to do, is really bring more women, families, juniors to golf courses.
1: Sure.
2: So it's sure. all year round with a substantive kind of helping them promote what it is they're trying to promote.
1: Well, it's 1,000 golf courses or more all over the world. It doesn't last one day anymore for 24 hours. It now lasts a week. And Women's Golf Day is truly one of the great, great events that has ever been created in the history of the game. And Alyssa, I don't say that to, impress you or anything, but you went out and with your vision, with your experience, and with your tenacity, you went out and with a team, and I know you have to brag on your team, and we do all the time. But you went out, and early on, it was single-handedly you, I believe, and you created something for women that has now become, well, it's an institution, Dr. Bob. There's nothing like it anywhere in the world. It's been going now for many, many, many years, and every year you
2: 11.
1: Continue to 11, and you continue to improve it. And I know you're going to continue to improve it. And any breaking news or anything new, Alyssa always gives it to it right here on Great American Golf, folks. So make sure you stay
2: tuned.
1: That
2: is true. Hey, here's a bit. Like, we are still going, obviously, and we're preparing for 2027, but we outlasted LIV. And there have been 3 LPGA commissioners since we started. So I go, you know what? Who's the stable able in this scenario?
1: That's true. 3 LPGA Tour commissioners, LIV Golf came, and now they're sort of hanging around by a thread. Who knows? But Women's Golf Day is stronger than ever, better than ever. And I'm bragging on it and bragging on you, Alyssa, because I've been featuring my segment, Great Women in Golf, not only on my radio podcast shows for many, many years, and my television show, Match Play with Ray Adams, for many, many years, long before it was fashionable to do that, and long before women exploded onto the tee sheets, as they have done over the last several years. And I did so, three daughters, a love of the game, love going to the LPGA Tour events and watching the ladies. And I just wanted to feature women in golf. And we've had a great time doing that. And of course, you're one of them.
2: Thank you. Yes, you have been doing it for a while. And, you know, it doesn't live in a silo. It takes men and women. And, you know, I think when hopefully people see so many benefits, you know, we don't want to guilt people into it, but the financial benefits for a club, and just like, it's a great way to grow the game, you know. And I think, you know, we're learning some lessons, especially this in the last couple months, you know, the end all be all. We have to stop getting excited about clickbait and, you know, and Instagram and stuff like that. You know, is the tail wagging the dog? Dog wagging the tail. So, you know what I mean? We have to be the ones to decide what dictates how our sport will be, what it will be, what it will represent. We have that power. We can't give it away. So
1: yes,
2: that's what I think, you know.
1: All right. You're listening to Alyssa Godet from Women's Golf Day. She is at the BMW PGA Championship at Wentworth near London, England. And Dr. Bob Denny is with us. And I'm going to ask them to hang on for just a moment while we go out for some wonderful sponsors, that their products that will help you with your game and your life. Make sure you have a listen, and we'll be back in just a moment.
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0: Greetings and welcome back, everybody. Great American Golf. I'm Ray Adams with Dr. Bob Denny and Alyssa Gaudet. And Alyssa, you are at Wentworth. We've been talking about that. And I don't know, Bob, you may have an update or a little nugget or something about the event. Let's have a look at that leaderboard again. We did earlier, but let's have a quick look at that. And with Ernie Els being part of remodeling the course and updating the golf course, Alyssa and Bob and folks, I don't know, that I believe that would give him a wee bit of an advantage, and he has a home there. So you would think that Ernie Els would have an advantage, but he's not playing in this event. Where is Ernie Els? Ernie Els
1: on the Champions Tour.
0: Yeah, he's on the PGA Tour Champions playing in Pebble Beach, and he's right up there on the leaderboard there. So we are big Ernie Els fans, but anyway, so you said it's very historic and the homes are stately. Is it affordable?
1: I don't know. I didn't go visit the real estate.
0: One of the other words of the year, affordability.
1: No, I'm
0: it's not affordable. It's ancient, historic, old grounds and beautiful homes. Bob?
2: Mm-hmm. Well, my trip to Wentworth was with a friend from the European tour at the time, and he was the one who ran the World Golf Rankings. And as we went around that golf course, I could see that there's strategic spots all over the place. I thought the par threes were exceptional, and I can understand why it is always a favorite for many of the top European players. Alyssa, when you've walked the grounds, I guess you can feel that it's more than just a challenging golf course. It's got its own special, allure to it. And I brought up before you were on the air about the fact that the British use underground tunnels for strategic protection during World War II. And then German POWs cleared the old fairways so they could get back to a golf course. So it's had its own special allure. But I just, what your feeling is, because you share a lot of love of history as well.
1: Yeah, absolutely. I mean, I think anytime you come over to Europe, especially, on top of almost every building or house, there's, 1805 or something, which is when Wentworth, was built. But so I love that, you have castles, especially as Americans, we didn't grow up with it. So I think it feels history. It feels storied, everything. It feels it just doesn't feel like a new build, which, a lot of stuff and sometimes a lot of courses in the U.S. are, because they are. It's a new build. So. Yeah, it's really always wonderful. It's like very nice, different change of pace. Mm-hmm. Has a relaxedness to it too, even the tournament.
0: Who do you think wins the tournament, Alyssa? So you see the leaderboard there, and of course Saturday today, moving day. What? Who do you think wins it?
1: I don't know. Like, I guess if I had to go American, maybe I'm looking like, I would love to see JJ Spahn. He's always kind of like, cool guy.

0: But maybe Del Rey, if he stays on top from Spain, you know, I'm a big Spainophile, whatever that is.
1: He's right there. He's right there. Yeah, and some of the big names are nowhere to be found on the leaderboard. They're way down the line. I think you're going to have a fun couple of days at Wentworth. You're going to meet a lot of people, and you're going to have a bite here or there, and some beautiful weather to enjoy. It's going to be 150 degrees here in Phoenix, Arizona. My hair will be on fire, but you can relax a little bit, and you can come back and report to us maybe after the whole tournament's over and your experience and everything. I know you're going to be traveling and speaking and working and trying to relax a little bit too. And I know that you're going to cry, cry, cry all day and every day you're gone over your wonderful little dog.
0: No, I'm good with that.
1: Yeah.
0: It's just nice always to like, you know, get a change of scenery. I think it energizes,
1: Yes.
0: I think most of us too, energizes being able to see things done differently from a work perspective. It's obviously great. It's always encouraging when we find more people that, you know, that share the love of our game and want to look to have it grow, whether it's women, anything. You know, everybody's talking about what we can do and how we can do it. And that's exciting. And then, like I said, later on, being able to share like kind of best practices and stories from other sports, I think is hugely helpful. So this conference later in the week will prove to be all good stuff.
1: Very good. All right, you've been listening to Alyssa Godet. There she is, right there at Wentworth Golf Club. And Dr. Bob, do you have a final word or question for Alyssa before we let her get back to some wonderful golf over near London at Wentworth Golf Club?
2: Well, Alyssa, I was going to ask if will you have any time at all where you can actually pick up a club and hit a golf ball over there?
0: I don't know. We'll have to see. I'm
2: Well,
0: gonna leaving it open, but I gotta see what's, you know, what I'm able to do and how far away. Because I'm here for 2 days, and then I move into London. You can hear the
2: okay.
0: crowd. I'm right at 18.
2: Okay.
0: Can you, I don't know if you guys can hear it. They're going crazy. I don't know who's on 18. I'm right behind, but nice, fun stuff.
2: Well,
0: All
2: good
0: right.
2: luck in your networking over there.
1: Yes, have a great
0: Thank
1: time and
0: you.
1: all of our best wishes for you until the next time. Alyssa, good day.
0: I might go try
1: There's
0: to see if I can catch up with Megan and Harry since they're
1: yeah,
0: over here now too.
1: oh yeah, didn't they move back,
0: Oh,
1: right? Yeah.
0: yeah. I brought some peanut butter in my suitcase for Megan in case you can't get
1: Yeah, well, yeah, and yeah, if you have a minute or so in the evenings at your hotel, you can read Princess Diana's brother's new book. I hear it's quite the controversial book and causing quite a stir over there. But yeah, I saw Harry walking along on the news the other day back over in England with his family. So, man, that's good. I'm glad. All right, well,
0: Yeah,
1: very,
0: and I
1: very
0: am.
1: good.
0: They do have Princess Diana's black revenge dress is on display at Sotheby's, so I am going to go check that out.
1: Is it really?
2: Okay.
1: Well, take some photos and post it so we can see it,
0: I will
1: okay?
0: for sure.
1: Yeah. All right. There she is, Alyssa Godet. Thank you so much for joining us and have a wonderful trip over there in England. And we'll catch you when you get back.
0: Yeah, thank you guys. Have a good one.
1: Okay. Bye now. There
0: Bye.
1: she is, Bob. Well, it's always great to have Alyssa on. She does such a wonderful job and just so passionate about what she does, but also I think she keeps it simple. We talked about simplicity earlier. Bob Toski's 100th birthday going on, parties going on now, and Women's Golf Day, it's a phenomena, and it's been around now for 11 years, so we love it, and we're always glad to have Alyssa on with us. Bob, let's have a look here. For a final word from you, I want to mention your caddy book again. Go to his Facebook page and his LinkedIn page at Robert Denny, and you can read his wonderful article written about Mighty Mouse, Bob Toski. And his caddy book, Bob, one more time, is found where?
2: It's called Brotherhood, the Caddy School for Soldiers, and.

0: You can go to caddieschoolforsoldiers.com, CADDIE forsoldiers.com, and the Kohler Company will be able to work with you on distribution of the copies. I also want to mention that we did mention one golf course hosting an event this week, and it's the very first time it's the Biltmore Championship in Asheville on the PGA Tour. Neil Shipley had a 62 in the second round, so he was pulling into the lead. And I just think a gentleman like that who has been the low amateur in the Masters and the U.S. Open in 1 year, first to do that since Victor Hovland, that he has his own future carved out. I think he's going to be a factor in the future because he is a very steady player, a big guy, and really hits it well. And I'm just interesting to see how this tournament will develop in the new genre of formats for everybody in golf.
1: Well, it's in Asheville, and it's played at a golf course, the Cliffs at Walnut Cove, and it's a new event on the fall schedule after, of course, the Tour Championship and all FedEx Cup and all of that is finished. They go on and play a wee bit, and yeah, Neil Shipley shoots a 62 on Friday, and he is at I believe he's at
0: 16 under right now. He's tied for the lead with Ben Coles, KOHLES.
1: What's going on with Ben Coles? Who's he?
0: He had a 63 in the second round, and Ben's from I believe Texas here, if I'm right here. Yeah, he's born in Dallas and he went to University of Virginia, KOHLES. Ben Coles. So think of that name is and store that in your database.
1: Well, there's a lot of new, wonderful young players on the PGA Tour. And of course, they're coming off the Korn Ferry and they're qualifying and they're getting their cards. And there's just a lot, many names out there that many people who watch golf and follow golf, we golfers out here that love the game and love to watch the game, and we'll see a name on a leaderboard and we'll have to look them up because we've never heard of them. And there's names out there like that, even on this leaderboard. Here's another one, Johnny Kiefer. Who is Johnny Kiefer? You've got Kevin Yu, but here, right there, T9 at 11 under par is Jackson Koivun. Remind everybody, who is Jackson Koivun, Dr. Bob?
0: Jackson Koivun went to Auburn and he won the 3M championship. He made it into the Tour Championship on his banner year. Didn't he's just a great talent. I just like the way he plays, and I think we were talking about his lunge at the ball in the past programs. Is that we worry about his back, but he when he is on, he is on.
1: Well, and he has played so well, and he has impressed a lot of people, including Brant Snedeker, correct?
0: He made it onto the he just he's that very solid for the President's Cup, and I just think he's just one of those rising stars we're going to have to keep an eye on. The reason why we look at his victory at the 3M Open, it was convincing. It wasn't a fluke at all. He was from top to bottom. He was so I got to correct myself. He was not in the Tour Championship, but he almost was there, and he made it almost to the top 30. But he is on the precipice of being right there, and I think he's fundamentally sound. If Craig was on the program with us, Craig Renshaw, I know he would be analyzing a little differently and tell me what his strengths are he finds. But I just like his mental approach to the game that he conveys in front of the camera.
1: Absolutely. And as far as what's coming up on the PGA Tour, we might want to have a quick word about that because there's some wonderful big event coming up. It's called the President's Cup. And every other year, of course, the President's Cup happens, as does the Ryder Cup every other year. And this is ran by the PGA Tour. It's their sort of Ryder Cup format type event that they started long ago. It will be at Medina Country Club. I don't know if you have a nugget or a word about Medina, but it's the site of many, many, many great championships and battles on
0: Well,
1: that golf course.
0: the last time I was there, Ray, was not very fun. The U.S. Blew the final day a
1: Yep.
0: 4-point lead and lost the Ryder Cup to Europe
1: Yes, we did. We
0: to
1: did. We did.
0: 2012.
1: And we talked about that on this very show, covering it as we do every year. And we'll get through the Ryder Cup and we're going to get through the fall and we will be talking constantly about, or excuse me, the President's Cup, and we will be talking about the Ryder Cup, well, just all the time until we get to the Ryder Cup this time next year. And that Ryder Cup will be where?
0: Adair Manor in Ireland.
1: Yes, it will be. It'll be at Adair Manor in Ireland, and it's a beautiful, beautiful course and place. And I can't wait to go there and cover the Ryder Cup if I'm able to do that. Yet another one. We were in Rome. We were at Bethpage last year, and I'm hoping to be able to cover the Ryder Cup at Adair Manor in Ireland next year. Can't wait for all of it. And lots more going on the PGA Tour because we have this whole fall layout. You're going to play the President's Cup, and then all of a sudden you go to the Bank of Utah. You go to the Bay Current Classic in Japan, the Butterfield Bermuda in Bermuda, of course, the Vedanta Mexico Open. And I know Vedanta, the company, is an unbelievable hospitality company. And the Mayan Palace in Rocky Point, Mexico, where we love to go. I've stayed at the Mayan Palace. The signature Jack Nicklaus golf course is there. But that is a big, huge, massive company with resorts and travel and all sorts of things all over Mexico. Then they go to Cabo San Lucas for that great golf tournament. And then they go on to the Omni Barton Creek in Austin, Texas, the RSM Classic at Sea Island, Georgia. And then they have the Hero World Challenge. I mean, my goodness gracious, there's a lot of PGA Tour golf going on, isn't there?
0: Yep. Ray, I have one closing thought, if you don't mind.
1: Yes.
0: This is from Sean Connery, Sir Sean Connery, and he spoke about what golf meant.
1: James
0: If
1: Bond.
0: you play golf, you can't think honestly or do anything else while you're playing. I think it's the most revealing game. I don't know if it's a game. It's something other than a game. I couldn't define it, but it's obsessive and revealing and a very healthy balancing act, I think. It certainly is for me. And it's also one of the few games in the world that's really still got dignity as a game. It's endless. And as Jack Nicklaus says, it's an unfair game and you have to accept it. It's like that. It's like life in that way. It's also a game that you can cheat it, but it's the easiest game in the world to cheat at. The only one that suffers is you because you know and you can't unknow. Sean Connery.
1: Wow. Wow. What a great quote, Bob. Thanks for bringing that up. And of course, Sean Connery, James Bond, actor, and so many other great movies and roles over the years. And that scene in the movie Goldfinger, where he's playing a Penfold Hearts golf ball, and that whole scene out on the golf course with Goldfinger. It's just a great movie, but a great scene about golf. And a little bit of history there when you talk about Penfold golf balls, right? Something else.
0: Yep.
1: All right, Dr. Bob, thank you so much for joining today.
0: You're welcome.
1: I appreciate you so much. And we will be back with Dr. Bob. And we're hoping Craig could get off the teaching tee for an hour maybe on Monday. And we'll do the Monday Golf Lifestyle Show day after tomorrow right here. There he is, Dr. Bob. Thank you so very much. And folks, I want to mention some of the companies that are in my fall product guide. That's coming out in a few days. I mentioned earlier, if you want to be on my big email list and get all my product and gift guides and newsletters throughout the year, and there are many, you're definitely going to want to write to me at golfadams@msn.com. Just drop a quick email, golfadams@msn.com, and say, hey, Ray, And that's all you need to say and put me on. Now, you can also mention any upcoming charity golf.

0: tournament you want me to mention in your area of the country. Happy to do it. Been doing it for, well, all these years. And I also love your comments. Whenever you write to me, you give me some great comments, a lot of compliments. Thank you. And you give me ideas. Hey, Ray, what about having this person on or talking about this subject? And it's the reason why we had rules experts on over the years, and we've had different physicians on over the years. And we're going to continue to do that in my various segments: golfer be well for our health, and great women in golf, and super golf. The superintendents, they just passed their 100th anniversary too last week. So lots going on. And we're going to be talking more and more about that. And on the Monday Golf Lifestyle Show, I'm going to mention some of my wonderful Anthem-only sponsors, but that means companies that are around you as well. You want to do your business with them. Draw a 3 or 4 mile radius around your house. 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And I'll be talking about that on the Golf Lifestyle Show on Monday. But speaking of Rocky Point, earlier I mentioned one of the PGA Tour events down in Mexico, and we love Rocky Point, Mexico. 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Not Rocky Point, in another small town, a beautiful place, but we love it, and we love going to Rocky Point. 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I appreciate you so much for listening and being with me. 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
7: It really is a pleasure to welcome Nota Begay III to the Augusta Golf Show for the very first time.
8: One of my philosophies that I approached my rookie year with was that I wanted to play as many practice rounds with veterans, and I wanted to learn as much as I could from those that had sort of come before me. And Payne was one of those guys. He was a major championship winner. He played well in the Ryder Cup. He sort of performed his best in the biggest moments, and that's the kind of stuff that I wanted to emulate.
7: We're talking to Scott McCarron here on the Augusta Golf Show. Who takes a flashlight to look at it, and then who decides to pick at something like that?
9: Well, I don't know. I'll tell you what, John, I'm glad I did, because if I would have just kept and not done anything about it and just said, oh, just a sore throat, it'll go away in a couple weeks. My biggest thing is early detection, and that saved my life.
7: Okay. Hi. Morning. Welcome to this week's Augusta Golf Show. I'm John Patrick. Thank you for joining me this morning. Right off the bat, let me apologize for the voice. Sinuses, allergies, a cold, whatever it is, sounds a little different this morning, so I hope you'll bear with me. Hey, remember, on the Saturdays that you're not up this early, just want to remind you that the show will repeat on WGAC Sunday afternoons at 3. 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Okay, Couple of great guests this morning. We'll start with Damon Hack from Golf Channel. Damon's covered the game for years, first writing about it, and now talking about it on Golf Channel. Damon's going to be here to recap last week's Solheim Cup. Then, it's been a while since Jimmy Roberts was on the show. Jimmy works for NBC and Golf Channel, but he has also started a new company called Big Swing. There's a podcast and more. I'll ask him about that, and we're going to cover a wide variety of topics since I don't get him on the show that often. So that's the show for this morning, Damon Hack and Jimmy Roberts. As always, I will let you know where you can find the golf on TV this weekend, and if there's time this morning, our friend Gil Hance will tell us why he loves the game. Okay? Coming up, Jimmy Roberts on a lot of things. But first, Damon Hack on last week's Solheim Cup. Stay right there.

0: There. Thank you for being here this morning. 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
0: Well, good morning and welcome back to the Augusta Golf Show. I'm John Patrick and my voice. Damon Hack wrote about golf for years. He was a senior writer at Sports Illustrated. He's covered the game for the New York Times. And now he talks about it as co-host of Golf Today on Golf Channel. It's a pleasure to welcome Damon Hack back to the Augusta Golf Show. How are you, Damon?
7: John, I'm doing great. Great to catch up with you. I see it every April, but nice to chat with you on the phone.
0: Thank you for saying yes to this. How are the triplets?
7: They're great. They're 15 years old. I'll be looking up at all three of them probably in the not-so-distant future.
0: What do you wish someone had told you 15 years ago about having triplets that you now know?
7: To enjoy every single second because it goes fast. I mean, and you know, the days are long, but the years go really quickly. And they're teenagers now. Our relationship evolves. You know, I can't put them on my shoulders anymore. And, you know, I can't play tennis with them anymore unless I beg them because they're so good that it's more boring for them. But I still enjoy the relationship as it evolves. Got to go to the beach, you know, swimming with them was always my favorite thing to do when they were little, playing basketball, throwing the football. It's been fun, but it's just, you know, they're in high school now, and, yeah. And before you know it, it'll be college applications and then on to the dorms and in adulthood. So I'm enjoying these last few years with them. But, man, it does go fast, John. My goodness.
8: I know. It does. It does. All three different personalities?
7: You would think they might have grown up in different houses. Huh. They're three different personalities. They're all great kids, sweet kids, smart kids, hard workers, great at sports. As a dad who's in the sports industry, like to have fantasy football with them is so fun. They like similar things, but three different personalities. Grateful that they're still sweet. They still love their parents, their grandma. They are good students. Teachers, you know, always seem to write wonderful reviews of their work and more importantly of their citizenship. And that's how we've tried to raise them. And I'm a very proud dad.
8: Good for you. Good for you. Congratulations on that. A few days to absorb the results of the Solheim Cup. What are your thoughts?
7: You know, it's interesting, John. It was 8-8 on Saturday. And the finish that we saw with Jennifer Kupcho, who of course won the inaugural Augusta National Women's Amateur, was one of the great finishes you'll ever see. 17 hole, you make a 91 foot putt, then you make a 25-30 footer on 18, and I just thought that the momentum that the Americans had would carry over into Sunday. Been a lot about the video that got leaked about the Americans celebrating on the bus on Saturday, and then of course they lose on Sunday, 15-13, very close, hotly contested, and the Europeans are saying, you know, we celebrate on Sunday night, we don't celebrate on Saturday night, and you know, the media member, the curious mind in me, wonders, did the Americans celebrate too soon? Did they provide fuel to the Europeans, or was this settled inside the ropes? I generally think that it was an inside-the-ropes thing, but, man, you don't want to provide bulletin board material in the middle of matches as closely and hotly contested as those. So great spirit, incredible level of golf. The golf course held up wonderfully, but, man, I thought the Americans had some opportunities, and they'll be ruining that latest defeat on European soil.
8: Damon, what did you make of the green speed story?
7: Yeah, that's it sounds awfully familiar to what Keegan Bradley said at Bethpage Black in the Ryder Cup. I'm not really buying that. You've got if that's one of your stories, one of your issues, that's on you. That's on the captain and the vice captains and your data folks and your stat folks. It's not like you haven't been there for the week, and you know, you get out there early, figure out the green speeds and get that done. If I'm an American golf fan, I need more than, oh, we didn't really adjust to the green speeds, especially, John, considering that Angela, and we had her in studio at Golf Channel, she talked about the importance of putting and that she wanted to stack her team with putters and that they were going to be prepared and not be outputted by the Europeans. And then on Sunday night, you're telling me, well, we didn't really understand or adapt to the green speed. That's a tough one for me to accept, even if that's part of the story that the Europeans putted better, which they inevitably do, especially over there. But man, don't tell me you're going to be prepared for every eventuality on the greens and then say, well, we weren't prepared for every eventuality on the green.
8: We're talking with Damon Hack here on the Augusta Golf Show. You mentioned the stats guy. What are your thoughts about the role analytics seems to now be playing in these team matches?
7: I love that question because you and I are of a similar vintage, and I'm not sure Ben Crenshaw had a stats guy on that Saturday night at Brookline in 1999. It was guts. It was feel. It was soulful. It was motivation. I think there's still room for that in sports. I think you can outstat and out-analytic yourself to death. And sometimes sports is about, it's about feeling. It's about motivation and win one for the Gipper and a pep talk or something that moves you. It's Paul McGinley, you know, in 2014 saying,

0: We'll be the rock in the storm. It's Ollie in tears in 2012, the miracle at Medina. Sometimes those things, I think, still matter and should outweigh stats. I mean, I think stats have their place. I think in this era of technology with information available, you'd be crazy not to use it. But my goodness, I think it's more about sometimes old-fashioned grit and great coaching and getting out of your players who are different personalities what each individual needs to have them coalesce around a spirit, around an idea, and to bring out the best for the team.
1: But don't you think, Damon, that the analytics guy is here to stay and going on your gut's just going to get tougher and tougher?
0: I do. I think there's been a tendency, across baseball, you had Moneyball, they're seeing that in the golf realm as well with stats and strokes gained, and I think there's a place for that. But man, you sit me in a room where Ben Crenshaw's in tears and trying to get the heart and soul of his team to believe they can come back from a 10-6 deficit and then finding a way to do that. Man, oh man, if you want to tell me which one I'd rather have, give me the motivation every single time, because that's the guy or gal you want to run through a wall for. Not the guy who says, well, the 16th hole's playing like this and the 17th hole's playing like that. That just doesn't move me quite as much.
1: Who was your European MVP?
0: Got to be Carlota.
1: Yeah.
0: Got to be Carlota Segonda. The way she bounced back from the Saturday loss to Jennifer Kupcho and wanting to have her in her crosshairs on Sunday and actually getting that and then performing it in the way she did. And listen, she is a methodical player. She can be tough to watch with all the waggles and how long she takes to take the club back. But there's something about her spirit, her leadership. She's mentioned the fact that Jose Maria Olazabal was in constant contact with her. There's a great Spanish legacy in match play. Sevi, Ollie, Sergio, and Carlota Segonda is of that ilk, and she's my European MVP as well as Anna Nordqvist, the captain, who did such a wonderful job.
1: Who's your U.S. MVP?
0: Allison Lee.
1: Yeah.
0: 4-0, the new mom who put herself on the line and has come back and played great golf on the LPGA and, was the only player on that team who had tasted victory on European soil. That, of course, back in 2015 in Germany. The last time the U.S. ever won a Solheim Cup on European soil. Allison Lee was a part of that team. And for her to go 4-0 so quickly after childbirth, and of course her parents were there, her son was there, and, she's talking about juggling life and work. She did it expertly, beautifully, soulfully, and went undefeated for the United States.
1: I know we're speculating here. Damon, does Angela get another shot, or is Paula Creamer the next captain?
0: I think it's Paula. Had Angela won, I think you might see her get another run. But you've got Morgan Pressel, Paula Creamer, Michelle Wee West, Brittany Lang, Brittany Lincecum, Christy Kerr. I mean, there's a long lineup of players that I think are going to have a chance to be the American Solheim Cup captain, get that bite of the apple. So I think Angela Stanford, major champ, gutty player in her own right, is going to be a one-and-done captain.
1: He's Damon Hack. He is the co-host of Golf Today. Damon, I always appreciate the time. Thank you for saying yes to this at the last minute. I appreciate it.
0: Love catching up with you, John. Have a great one. Let's do it again soon.
1: Thank you, Damon. There you go, Damon Hack. While I have you, take a look at a couple of the golf headlines from earlier this week. Headlines are brought to you by Lionel Smith Limited. Lionel Smith Limited to only the finest in men's clothing. Well, more news earlier this week with regards as to what the future means on the PGA Tour. Brian Rolapp announcing a lot. Eligibility rules trimmed from 34 to 7. The top 90 from the previous season's championship series will retain their status. The top 20 players on the Challenger Series will move up to the championship series. The number one player on the PGA Tour U Series will qualify for the Championship Series after the NCAA Championships. Now, no progress yet on DP World players coming to the Championship Series.

0: Rolap saying more needs to be discussed and more details will be forthcoming. Well, following her captaincy at the Solheim Cup, we've learned that our friend Angela Stanford is heading back to her alma mater, joining TCU as an assistant coach. Angela holds the TCU record for wins and rounds played. Hey, don't forget, when you're logged into your Facebook page, come on over. Become a fan of our Facebook page, the Augusta Golf Show with John Patrick. We keep talking golf during the week. You can join in on that conversation if you're following me on X at Augusta Golf Show. Still to come this morning, Jimmy Roberts from NBC and Golf Channel on his new venture and a lot more. Don't go away. You're listening to the Augusta Golf Show with John Patrick. Here, news, talk, information, WGAC.
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0: 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I'm John Patrick. Jimmy Roberts has been covering golf for decades, from ESPN to NBC and Golf Channel. 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It's a pleasure to welcome Jimmy Roberts back to the Augusta Golf Show. How are you, Jimmy?
12: John, I'm well. Thanks for asking. Everything is good. How are things down in Augusta?
0: Things are good. I hope we cool off at some point here shortly, but things are good. Tell me how the podcast started.
12: Yeah,

0: Well, it's been an interesting journey. I've been with NBC for a long time, still working there, and Golf Channel as well. But about a year and a half ago, a friend came to me, and she told me that there was somebody she wanted me to introduce me to. It was an old colleague of hers. And we got together, and this fella and I, he had been a long-time sales and marketing executive for a number of places, ESPN and Charter Cable. He was the chief marketing officer of the Weather Channel. He said he wanted to start some golf-related business. We kicked around a few things, and I stumbled on this fact that basically set us on sale, which is that there are more golf courses in the United States than there are McDonald's restaurants, which was very surprising to me and kind of has been to anybody I've shared it with. But the bottom line was that if that was in fact the case, there must be a vibrant business underneath golf. And of course there is, and it's growing every day. So we started this digital media business, which is not only a podcast, it's also a show that's on Tuesday mornings on Golf Channel.
1: Mm-hmm.
0: It's a podcast that's available on all of the platforms, YouTube, Spotify, Apple, etc. But we also have what we call our Golf Business Intelligence Brief, which is a newsletter that comes out twice a week, and where we cover the business of golf, and we've done some live events. We did a business breakfast at the U.S. Open out at Shinnecock, where we had Mark Lazarus, who's the chief executive officer of Versant and my old boss at NBC, as well as Jimmy Dunn, former PGA Tour policy board member and big presence in the game of golf, Augusta member. And we talked about the game of golf in front of an audience of about 100 folks from the industry on the business side, the media side. And we've also produced a show. We did the Veteran Golfers Association had its annual national championship, the Liberty Cup, at Liberty National Golf Club, and we were able to produce that and put it on the air on July 4th. So that was a lot of fun to do and an honor. So we've got our fingers in a number of different things, but I'm busy as can be, as well as kind of still doing some broadcasting for both NBC and Golf Channel. So that's the kind of long and short of it.
1: You know, I thought the podcast you did a couple of weeks ago from the Tour Championship, talking to business leaders about what goes into the decision to sponsor a PGA Tour event was fascinating. Do you like having the opportunity for a long-form conversation?
0: Oh, yeah. I mean, my wife always says when I run into people that I don't talk to them, I interview them, which is not intentional. But I think I'm curious by nature, and I like hearing people's stories. And that's kind of makes me, I think, very, very comfortable in the role. And it also gives me an opportunity. I mean, it's my show. My partner, Fred Buescher, and I own the business. And one of the things I enjoy doing is essays and commentary. And I was just sitting around the table this morning with my wife at breakfast, and just happened to be reading the newspaper because I am a dinosaur and I still get an actual newspaper delivered to the house. But it occurred to me that the broadcaster for my favorite baseball team, the New York Mets, Howie Rose, is going to be retiring this week, and it's going to be his last game Sunday. And I mean, he's been the broadcaster for the Mets. I don't know how many years it's been, but he's been a constant presence in our lives. It's, because we're baseball fans and Met fans, and he's just so good at what he does. But, aside from the fact that he's been a presence, a constant presence, I'm going to do an essay about Howie Rose, and I don't know exactly what I'm going to say, and it'll probably have something to do with people who really insinuate themselves into people's lives.

0: medicine, you know, people who are really, really good at what they do. But it's one of the great privileges that I have and joys of this show is that if something is on my mind, I get to talk about it. Last week was the anniversary of 9/11. That's a deeply, deeply personal thing to me and to all of us here in New York. You know, it should be to all Americans, but I got to do a commentary about that and, you know, my recollections. And of course, anybody who lives in New York or in Washington, D.C. or Shanksville, Pennsylvania, is going to have powerful memories, I would imagine, about that. My sister-in-law was in the towers, was able to get out. And I think about the folks that we lost at our golf club and the funerals in our community every week. And but anyway, I'm rambling a little bit, but it's just a really wonderful opportunity that I have to talk about some of the things that are on my mind, as well as some interview some really interesting people.
1: We are talking to Jimmy Roberts here on the Augusta Golf Show. It's been a minute since you and I have spoken. Lots gone on in men's professional golf. Tell me your thoughts about the men's professional game the last few years.
0: Well, you know, I know it's probably not a very terribly popular opinion. I don't think LIV was the worst thing for the game of golf. I mean, I think the execution wasn't very good, and there was a lot about it that wasn't very good. But I think the concept of a disruptor was not terrible. You know, a lot of things I didn't like about LIV. But it was something of an existential threat to the PGA Tour that motivated the tour to do some things differently. And, you know, this week the schedule, or at least not the schedule, the guidelines came out for how the game will work in 28 and beyond. And I think some of it is really, really good. The whole idea of shorter fields, relegation, it's interesting. I mean, if you think about it, outside of, you know, the all-exempt tour, which kind of, I'm not going to get this right. I probably should have studied up a little bit, but you know, the PGA Tour has been pretty much the same animal since it was formed.
1: Mm-hmm.
0: And it's evolved in minor ways. I mean, the World Golf Championships, which I didn't think were a great idea. Maybe in theory they might have been, but they were a reaction to a challenge by Greg Norman, you know, the first time around. But I think that all things should evolve, you know. And the tour, this is kind of natural evolution right now, and I think it's good. And I think that we're going to look back on this whole LIV saga. I don't know, somebody's going to write a book about it, looking back, not in the present. And certainly enough people have talked about it and written about it. But it's I don't think that we're going to kind of understand its impact until we go a couple of years down the road. So it's these are interesting times.
1: Yeah, they are. You know what? We're taking a pause right here. We're going to pick up the conversation with Jimmy in just a couple of minutes. I want to ask him what he thinks about Brian Rolapp. But while I have you, let's take a look at the golf on TV this weekend. Golf on Television brought to you by the Forest Hills Golf Club, the area's premier public facility. Golf Channel will get the coverage started. DP World Tour, arguably their premier event, the BMW PGA Championship at Wentworth. Today's coverage starts at 7 this morning. Tomorrow's coverage will start at the same time. Golf Channel has coverage of the PGA Tour, the Biltmore Championship, Asheville. Coverage will begin at 1 both afternoons. Golf Channel will then have coverage of the Corn Ferry Tour and the Nationwide Children's Hospital Championship. 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And finally, Golf Channel has coverage of the PGA Tour Champions Tour and the Pure Insurance Championship from Pebble Beach. 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Don't go away. 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News, talk, information. 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
1: Welcome back to the Augusta Golf Show. I'm John Patrick. We're continuing the conversation with Jimmy Roberts from NBC Sports and the Golf Channel, host of the Big Swing podcast. All right, Jimmy, tell me what you think. What do you think of Brian Rolapp?
0: I think he's terrific. I think Brian Rolapp is dynamic. I think the fact that he's not from within the game is a great thing, or at least the way he has executed. I mean, I think he comes in with a fresh set of eyes, and he's really shaking things up. And I mean, think about it. The PGA Tour has only had what, including Joe Dye. There's been Joe Dye, Dean Beeman, Tim Fincham,
1: and Jay Monahan.
0: I'm sorry?
1: Jay Monahan.
0: Hey, I'm sorry, Jay.

0: Shea, Jay Monahan. I mean, what's that, five?
1: Yeah.
0: In its history. So this, but this is the biggest departure, clearly. I mean, everybody else has been from within the game. He brings a different skill set, I think. And I think he's shown a willingness. I think I really love what he said, that they're going to respect the traditions of the past, but not be bound to them. And I think that's incredibly healthy. They get the opportunity to take the best of what has been and maybe go beyond that and see if they can change it in a way that kind of is more contemporary. So I think he's great. I think he's really, really something.
1: I could not agree more with you about him not coming from the PGA Tour ecosystem. Do you think it was beneficial that he came from the NFL?
0: You know, it's the gold standard for sports, so he brings that perspective. He has clearly a very significant understanding of the media landscape, which is where it all kind of starts. You know, a lot of my understanding of this is that a lot of what they're doing is to try and create value so that they can get the best contracts they can from media partners. And he, you know, he's seen that firsthand at the most successful sports organization in the United States. So I think it's great.
1: Do you have any concern, Jimmy, and this kind of goes back to your conversation with the business leaders, do you have any concern about the amount of money that's now out there, and is it sustainable?
0: Yeah, I mean, I do have a concern about it. I mean, the market is the market. I think that in terms of prize money, I think that these guys should get what they can get. I mean, isn't that what we would all hope for ourselves? You know, that you can get the most, you get the most for yourself. Now, I hope it doesn't create a system already. Look, you basically got private equity now has been introduced into the equation. And I think the number, and maybe I've got it wrong, is that private equity owns 12% of the tour, but their influence is vastly more significant than that. I mean, I think that it was the folks who were part of SSG that were primarily responsible for installing Brian Rolapp. And so, and we know what private equity is about. They're mm-hmm. about making money. Mm-hmm. And so, and return on investment. And that's not always been what the PGA Tour is about. And at some point, and maybe this is easy for me to say because it's not me, but how much is enough? You know, these guys make a lot of money. And again, you would hope that, or you certainly should understand that everybody who's in a situation would want to do as well as they can for themselves. But at some point, I do think there might be a law of diminishing returns where it may possibly turn some people off. I think that that's what happened with Liv, you know, all the money that was topic A when it came to Liv. I think that hurt Liv. And I think it doesn't help the tour either. You know, through the whole Liv controversy, all so many of the people who chose to stay talked about playing for history and not for money. Well, as long as that doesn't get compromised or adulterated, I'm good with it.
1: Do you think the amount of money, Jim, will shorten careers? I mean, I'm thinking about mm-hmm. Rory McIlroy, who's now beginning to figure out he's going to play less.
0: Well, he's unique because he has shown a willingness and an obligation to play in Europe and around the world. And no matter how comfortably he travels, anybody who

0: travels knows it's still traveling, and it takes a bite out of you. And, you know, Dorothy had it right. There's no place like home. But I do think that he will play less. And I think that it's inevitable that I guess that's because the money, I'm just thinking out loud here. I don't really know. I mean, I always say that when I was in college and I took Econ 101, one of the first things that they tried to teach you was that if you want to make something more valuable, you don't make more of it, you make less of it. So if that's the case, I think it's not a terribly bad thing to have kind of a shrunken down game, which is what I think Rolap has been advocating for. The whole thing just needs to be kind of reconstituted, I believe, going forward, because the old model, while there are lots about it that works, there's some things about it which I think are a little outdated.
1: A couple of questions before I let you go. Earlier this week, we saw a video, Tiger hitting one shot on the range. What would you like to see Tiger be able to do?
0: You know, play some golf. I mean, I guess that's a stupid thing to say. I mean, because I would imagine that's what he wants to do. He lives to play. He lives to compete. I mean, people want to see him play. It's just so hard to believe that he can play with all that his body has been through. It's just, I mean, I know how I feel when I get out of bed in the morning. I just, you know, the aches and pains, which seem to be more present than they were a year ago and 5 years ago. And my body hasn't been through what his body's been through. I just don't know what our expectations should be from him. I just wonder, when he can't play anymore, what kind of impact that's going to have on him because of how important playing and competing has been in his life. You know, I just, I hope he can play for as long as he wants to play. That's what I guess I'd say.
1: You and your network have covered the President's Cups through the years. We've got another one next week. Is it still viable, Jimmy? Is it still meaningful? Is it something that's a problem for the American players in particular who have to do this sort of thing every year?
0: Well, that's an issue, that the American players do have to do it every year, and you touched on it before, that, you know, there is a lot more golf out there and people wanting to play less, and they have to make decisions on what's important. Rory and Scotty and players like that, they're playing for history. And I, you know, no disrespect for any of the specific tour stops, but they're playing to win the major championships. That's what it's about. And they're playing to win Ryder Cups. I think that there is a measure of fatigue that is associated, especially when it comes in the fall. And I can tell you it's really, really meaningful to the foreign players. And I know that when they get there, these guys are really invested in it. I just, I think it's, there have been some great moments in the President's Cup over the years. I think about Fancourt in 2003. Mm-hmm. I think about, you know, any one of a number of the ones in the early years from RTJ down out by the nation's capital. But I think it's a viable, yes, it's a viable competition. I think, like everything else, it's going to end up being about, is it something that's commercially viable? And I guess that remains to be seen. The bottom line will be in the numbers, you know, and how people watch it. Look, the Ryder Cup competes against college and professional football and seems to do okay. I guess we'll just have to see what happens with the President's Cup.
1: Tell me the day this game has given you that you will never forget.
0: Oh, boy, what a good question that is. You know, I have been a number of things that I've got to witness, I guess, firsthand that were pretty terrific. I mean, memorable. But for me, the things, what this game has given me, the moments, you know, I once did a story in 1997, the U.S. Open was at, U.S. Open was congressional. And I was working for ESPN back then, and I wanted to do a story on the history of presidential golf. So I had a connection to who was then the former president, George Bush, 41, and reached out to him to see if he could make an introduction to the people in his office. All I simply wanted was maybe a soundbite or two from him to talk about the history of presidential golf. And instead, what I got was a phone call from the president's office asking me to come to Kennebunkport, Maine, and play golf with him. And that was a day I'll never forget. I shot my lowest score to that point ever.
1: Oh.
0: And I played golf with George Bush. And we talked about a million things all day, and he couldn't have been more fun. I'll never forget that day. That was pretty cool, I got to say. You know, I've had an opportunity to meet some amazing people. Had a great relationship with Arnold Palmer, and have a great relationship with Jack Nicklaus, and have traveled to some amazing places. I know I'm going to be leaving out plenty of things. There's probably going to be an obvious one that I'm going to forget. When I hang up the phone, I'll be kicking myself. But it's been a good journey so far.
1: The show and the podcast is The Big Swing with Jimmy Roberts, covering the game for NBC Golf Channel. Jimmy, congratulations on all of this. Thank you for saying yes and taking the time to do this. I appreciate it.
0: John, always for you. Hope to see you soon. Travel safe.
1: There you go. That's Jimmy Roberts. Again, if you want to listen to his podcast, The Big Swing, you can subscribe wherever you subscribe to your podcasts. Don't go away. We're coming right back. You're listening to the Augusta Golf Show with John Patrick. Here, news, talk, information, WGAC.
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1: Welcome back to the Augusta Golf Show. I'm John Patrick. It's time for our Why I Love the Game segment. It's the portion of the show where somebody tells us why the game of golf is so important and so meaningful in their life. This morning, he is wrapping up his latest project, Reimagining the Links at Spanish Bay on the Monterey Peninsula. Gil Hance tells us why he loves the game of golf.
13: Well, the two aspects, the playing of the game, the being with friends, the being outside, the integrity of the game, just the pleasure of hitting a great golf shot. But I think from my standpoint, the thing I love the most about golf are the playing fields. You know, the unique character, every single golf course you go to is different. Sure, there are 18 holes and, you know, there are components, tees, greens, bunkers, but the landscape itself provides unlimited opportunities for a playing ground. And I can't think of another sport that gives you that opportunity. And almost without exception, they're just beautiful settings to be outside, to be, you know, again, with great company, hopefully. Think of the old Scottish saying, a tolerable green, a tolerable weather, and a tolerable opponent should constitute anything a man wants out of golf. So, you know, I think all of those combinations of being together, being outside, being on these beautiful golfing landscapes and just sort of navigating your way through them, I can't think of a better game that, you know, employs strategy, thought, interest, difficulty, and camaraderie at a level that no other game has.
1: There you go, Gil Hance, and why he loves the game of golf. We have got to run. We are running late. I want to thank my guests, Damon Hack and Jimmy Roberts. Don't forget, the Wallace & Son Lawn and Garden Show is coming up next. The Dogs pregame show starts at 9 this morning. Mary Liz, AB, Joe, and I will be back Monday morning at 5:30. Have a great week. Thank you for listening to the Augusta Golf Show with John Patrick. Stay well, stay safe. I'll see you next time. So long. Bye-bye.
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5: They say it's in your blood. A game that can't be won, only played. A love affair. It satisfies the soul and frustrates the intellect. The greatest game ever played. Golf. It's real. And this is Real Golf Radio, brought to you by Mountain America Credit Union, with Brian Taylor and Bob Casper, son of legendary golfer Billy Casper, talking golf with you for more than two decades. And now, here's Brian and Bob.
6: And America's favorite caddy sitting in. Thanks so much for being with us on this week's edition of Real Golf Radio. This is going to be a fun show. We're down at Black Desert Resort getting ready for the PGA Tour event to descend upon Black Desert here in less than 2 weeks. So stay with us, all things Black Desert. Plus, we got a lot to talk about with PGA Tour, the new system that's coming up, the two tracks, the President's Cup preview, FedEx Fall, all of the stuff to get to. It's going to be a fun show this week. Bob, good to be with you as always. Yeah. Caddy, great to have you sitting in with us. He's on headset. That doesn't happen very often.
7: The last time I had a headset on, it was in a TV booth.
6: Wow.
7: It may have been with Bobby Clampett.
6: Okay.
7: Could have been that long ago.
8: CBS.
7: CBS, yeah. TV booth. That would have been a long time ago.
6: Was that the Players or what?
7: No. Oh. I can't remember it exactly where it was, but it was during the rehearsal, and all of a sudden the camera came on, and I was sitting next to Bobby and Cherkinian. Anybody who knows about Frank Cherkinian is not going to be surprised that he just says, "Who the hell is that?" And Bobby and
6: nice
7: I launched.
6: Nice to meet you, Frank.
7: We launched into a little Gary Player Seve by Asteros, and
8: there
7: that
8: you
7: was
8: go.
7: Pretty entertaining.
6: Really?
8: There
6: does,
8: you go.
6: Does he do the Gary?
7: He does Gary really
8: good.
7: Well.
8: Oh. Really good.
7: We drove up one time when I was working for Nolan Henke. We drove into the parking lot at the polo field there at Pebble on a Monday morning, and there's Clampett pulling his clubs out of his car, and Nolan just stopped the car and rolled down the window, and Clampett looks right at us, tucks his neck down like Gary would, puts his finger up, one finger up, and goes, "Yes, last night I slept on the floor so I could feel the wind." It just added, on without even prompted. And so, he was very good at doing player.
6: I love that.
8: Yep.
6: Well, we might have to get a little Seve here before we're done with this, since we have you for the whole entire
7: Prime
6: show.
7: Primo audio today.
6: Yeah.
7: This is what the caddy really sounds like.
6: Oh, okay. All right. Yes. I like that. Hey, we're at Black Desert, as we talked about. We'll get into media day and thoughts on the golf course and preparation for FedEx Fall and all of the storylines next. 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
6: All right, welcome back to the show. 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Thanks for listening. Thanks for commenting and sharing and being part of the conversation. Really excited to be here at Black Desert this week and pumped to be back here in 2 weeks for the Bank of Utah Championship here at Black Desert Resort. I'm hearing Max Holm is making a return. I'm hearing that for Michael Brennan and Matt McCarty, the two previous champions, Matt being the inaugural champion, Michael Brennan the defending champ, they're both going to be here, and I would expect to a long list of really good names. This is probably going to see Tony Finau for the first time playing in his home state event, which is wild that we haven't seen him before. But given where he is on the list and needing the points, I would expect to see him here. I'd expect to see him at all the FedEx fall events at this point in time. And we'd certainly love to have him down here. I know the crowds would love to see Tony playing up close and in person. So I'm certainly hoping that will happen. There'll be some more announcement coming up next week. And of course, when we do the show next week, the players will have had to commit by Friday, yes. 5 o'clock Eastern for the field. So given the schedule, guys, I mean, you look at it. We got President's Cup coming up next week. So there's no tournament next week. And then you got Black Desert, and then they head to Japan.
3: Yes.
6: So when you think about an opportunity, really in the next 3 weeks, if you want to play in the U.S., you got to come to Black Desert. So I expect that we'll have a pretty good field. I've also heard maybe Billy Horschel will be coming back as well. So
3: he's another guy that's on the bubble, and I've got a list of 10 guys that you got to look out for.
6: Let's hear it. Shoot it.
3: So you've got Billy Horschel. He's currently number 100, I think, something like that. And then Brooks Koepka is like 93 or 94. Tony's 98,
7: And then there's some other guys that are on the

0: outside, like Lucas Glover, and looking in, that need to play as much as they can in this fall PGA Tour fall area so that they can get inside that top, 100 players and be able to play.
1: It's interesting, isn't it? Because the new schedule doesn't really get going until 28, but this right now is all about positioning for next year to position to get into the 28 championship track, right? I mean, that's it all is trickling down. So I love it. And they're talking about Black Desert maybe being a last chance event. That's one of the other pieces. Instead of fall, they're going to call it last chance tournaments. So there's a lot of different things. And they're also having a charter from Black Desert to Japan for that event. So another incentive for to get players here. It's on. I mean, it's on right now. Like there's no waiting around to 28 to say, hey, I hope I'm on that championship track. You kind of got to make it right now. And it adds for some nice drama late in the season.
0: Yeah, you got to make a move and you got to get going.
1: Caddy, what do you think?
2: I feel like we're going to get in a position, especially in 28, where there's going to be a lot of compelling stories going on at other events and later events. Let's say, take Justin Thomas from a couple of years ago when he, I don't know if he got hurt, but he wasn't playing well and he dropped
1: back
2: down.
1: Yeah,
2: and I mean, if he's... You're going to have guys like that, Max Homa, another guy. You're going to have guys like that playing in not the championship series. And, hey, what's he doing this week down at the other event? Let's see. Or what's he doing in the fall? Can he get in there? I have a good feeling about the way it's going to pan out for wanting to turn on the TV and watch other events going on.
1: Yeah, I agree. I mean, it adds an element of drama. When you think about what makes March Madness so great, right, is the Cinderella story. People love the Cinderella story, right? Yeah. And so I think you've got that component with the Challenger series that will play out leading into it. I think it's going to be more cutthroat. I mean, you think about it, you've only got 20 spots that'll move up from the Challenger, where you've got 90 spots that stay on the championship track. So just by that, those numbers alone, it's going to make the Challenger Series more competitive, if you will. Either one of you can talk. It's okay.
0: I thought you were looking at Caddy.
2: That never happens.
1: I was going to say, really?
0: No.
2: Really? The first dead air in 26 years or whatever it's been. Wow. People are going to be wondering if I'm an imposter.
1: Yeah, for sure.
0: Having said that, Brian, the interesting thing is that, there's going to be a lot of guys that kind of keep their position in that top 90. But then you've got guys coming off of the Challenger Series that can move up, guys that will relegate down. And, you know, how's it all going to work with you know, the DP World Tour and also, you know, NCAA or the College U or NCAAU PGA Tour.
1: Well, number one goes straight to champions on the PGA Tour U, which is great.
0: It does. They go straight to the championship and the other, four or so get
1: Challenger.
0: Put down in the Challenger. And PGA Tour is still trying to work out a little bit with the DP World Tour on how many are going to be coming across to the championship portion of it. And, you know, there may be a portion there and maybe a portion down below in the Challenger Series. And so it's still remains to be seen what's going on and how that's going to transpire. But they're looking like it's starting to solidify and get a lot closer to what we can expect in 2028.
2: Well, like anything else, anything new, and we can make all these predictions and guesses, and things will be happening that we hadn't thought of, and maybe it'll be way better than we ever thought. Maybe we'll be looking at it saying, ooh, this isn't working real well. It is interesting when you think it seems like right now on its face, boy, it's tough to move up. There's only 20 spots, and That seems a little limited. Previously, if we go way back 20 years ago, There'd be 45.

0: guys who would get their tour card, and they would, in a way, the tour was still split because there's a lot of events they wouldn't get in, and they'd reshuffle and not be able to play for a month. So it wasn't always just wide open. You're playing in every event, and then you can hit the jackpot at any time. It's never been like that, but it feels a little bit like, wow, that's it's. But I'll tell you what's happened the last couple of years that didn't happen before. Guys, there's an urgency to play all the events that I haven't seen before with players who aren't, you know, top 10 or top 20. Everybody else, like, guys used to just play two, take one off, da-da-da. Now it seems like, no, everybody's playing, like, every week because it just seems to mean so much more to step up.
1: That's the scarcity that Roll Up
0: wants.
1: That's
0: the scarcity thing, yeah.
2: Yeah, yeah, so. But with that scarcity, you're also going to have more opportunities for the average for guys to try to get playing on the PGA Tour with, you know, the 120 you've got, 120 to 123 or whatever. That's going to be a fluctuating number in the championship series part. But then you've got 144 that are going to be in the Challenger series part. So you've got the upper 120 and 144. Now you got 256 guys that are going to be able to play some sort of PGA Tour events and try to get themselves and keep themselves in the championship portion of it.
1: Yeah, I think what's look, they want an average field of 120 players, right?
2: Right.
1: But what we got clarification on this week was that the exemptions. And the exemptions are still going to be there. If you win, you get a two-year exemption on the championship series. Mm-hmm. If you win the major, you're going to get those.
2: It's only 2 years instead of five now.
1: Yeah. Well, is that is a good clarification.
2: That is correct.
1: That's right. Yep. Yeah. They also talked about how they're going to have some career milestone exemptions and medical exemptions as well.
2: Yep.
1: So it sort of starts to beg the question, and I saw this on social a lot, is I sent it to you guys, one of the conversations that was going on online, is there too much backstopping to have pure meritocracy, which is what they seem to be wanting to go for? Like, is there too much? You have, with all the different exemptions in there, what do you think?
0: Well, limiting the major exemption from five to two is the opposite of backstopping it. So
1: that's true.
0: That's good too, I think. I think five's a long time.
2: Yeah, it is a long time.
0: Yep. To afford that, right?
1: Hey, Todd Hamilton, line five. He doesn't agree.
0: You know, Todd Hamilton is he's a good dude, man.
2: Do you ever
0: hear the story? He's on the range at Bear Creek or something at near the airport, DFW, and he's got this big beard on, and no one knows who he is, and he just starts giving this guy a lesson, and someone's filming it. Unbeknownst to him, he's just helping this guy out, and they're like, that's the British Open champion, they don't even know who he is, he's just helping this guy out, he's just hitting rocks with us normal guys, you know. He's Todd, I roomed with Todd one time at Harbortown, and golfers have weird little, you know, everybody's got super, baseball players are the real superstitious ones, right? But golfers have their things too. So we're just sitting there, and he's got his bag in the condo. And I just wander over and pull out a 7-iron. He literally flies off the couch, grabs that out of my hands and goes, don't touch my grips.
1: Oh.
0: And I was like, okay, I won't touch your grips.
1: Wow.
0: Like, he was like paranoid about anybody touching his grips. So there you go.
1: Okay.
0: It just, yeah.
1: He's a great, we love Todd. I'm glad we brought that up. We got to take a break. When we come back, again, getting you ready for next week's, in 2 weeks' time, coming up after the President's Cup, it's the Black Desert, Bank of Utah Championship at Black Desert. So getting you ready for that event, Colby Cowan, the Director of Golf here at Black Desert, had a chance to catch up with him and talk about preparations. You'll hear that. And then more on our President's Cup preview and talking about the new format and how that is going to impact play. We'll get into all of that as we continue next right here on Real Golf Radio.
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8: Here at Black Desert Resort with the director of golf at Black Desert, Colby Cowan is joining us. Here we are just really a week or so away from the PGA Tour returning. Grandstands are set up. All of the activity is starting to come together for this third event of the PGA Tour. How excited are you for another edition?
9: Yeah, very excited. You know, it's fun to be a part of it. We feel like we know pretty much what to expect, but there's enough changes as well. So our staff gets up for it. This is something we look forward to every year to showcase what we have at Black Desert.
8: You're PGA member, PGA of America. That's the business side of golf. What is it like to host a PGA Tour event? Like, what? How are those dynamics unique, or how similar is it to what you do on a daily basis, I guess?
9: Yeah, that's a great question because, yeah, as a PGA member, PGA of America member, we do host lots of events, whether it be member-member tournaments, amateur events. But to host a PGA Tour event is just a different level. They come in and do it, and we kind of fall into place in more of a support for their teams. Our agronomy team, obviously led by Ken Yates and Ross Lobsher, they lead the way. When it comes to the tournament operations, though, we fall back and just take their lead, and we support them in the retail shop, locker room, driving range. So it is unique in that perspective.
8: How are the tour guys in response to your staff? And that's probably a mixed bag, but generally speaking, you know, what's that experience?
9: They've been amazing. Yeah, very positive. The locker room, our staff gets to interact with them quite a bit. They're very generous with their autographs, with just talking to them. They'll stop by. We always have treats there at the counter trying to make favor with them, I guess, to be nice to them. And at the range, they're super cordial. Their caddies are unbelievable. I think they travel enough. We've tried to present such a good atmosphere here. I know they really appreciate what we put on for them.
8: Do they stay? Most of them are staying right here at the resort?
9: Yeah, I believe most of them are staying here. I think the first year where we were just opening up, very few did. Last year, more did. And from what I've been told this year,

0: most, the majority will be staying on property, which is fun.
1: Yeah, and that's kind of a unique setup, right? Here at Black Desert, where you have the full resort experience along with, obviously, the golf. So it's kind of convenient for the guys to be able to just, you know, roll back into a condo, get out of the heat a little bit, put their feet up, but then, you know, be steps away when they're ready to go.
0: Yeah, that's one thing. You know, last year, Jason Day played, and that's one thing he commented about is to be able to be on property the entire time, not to have to worry about food, where to go. It was just so unique in that setting. He really appreciated that aspect of it.
1: So operationally, how long is the preparation? How long have you been working towards this as far as, you know, getting the golf course ready? And what does that look like?
0: Yeah, really, we start as soon as this one ends, in a way. You know, Ken Yates and his team, they're already talking about ways of improvement. The driving range tee, it takes a little bit of time to recover, so that starts right away. The grandstand started going up middle of the summer, but Ken and his crew start addressing some of the areas on the golf course mid-summer, really.
1: And what is the changes? So for someone who comes here and plays as a resort guest versus the experience or the conditions the tour players will have, how is that similar or different?
0: Yeah, that's one great thing about Ken and what he does is he tries to have every day be like it's tour quality. But there are a few things we do just in safeguarding the course, some of the collection areas we rope off on the par threes, the turf hounds, and that's really the majority of it. We do avoid some of the tee boxes that the players will use. That's really about it. Maybe a few car path restrictions. But yeah, otherwise, when a resort guest plays leading into it, they get the same experience.
1: Green speeds, firmness, does that change?
0: Yeah, that's a good point. Green speeds are very similar. They will get quicker as he dries the golf course out, and firmness will be a little more firm leading into the event.
1: I remember the first year it was so hot and the tour was a little worried about the winds that might come. In fact, that next week, the Vegas tournament had huge winds, if you'll remember that. And so they actually kept the water on probably longer than normal. And that's when you start to see these guys, there's no defense. No golf course has a defense for soft greens, right?
0: No, they really don't. And that's one thing they talk about with Ken, the agronomy team from the tour, is keeping that firmness consistent for the week. And even that first year, they only watered the greens twice during the entire week, because they want them firm enough, they're healthy, and they'll look to do the same thing. They monitor it every day to see where they're at. Because you're right, if the greens are soft, there's no defense.
1: Yeah, these guys are just too good. Colby Cowan, Director of Golf here at Black Desert. So the Bank of Utah Championship coming up October 1st through the 4th. Experience-wise, what do you guys have on store? The golf shop will be open. What can fans, how can they participate, interact that you know of while they're on site?
0: Yeah, we do have the merchandise tent that's located out on the Mesa by number 10 and also 16. The golf shop will be open. We have some really cool activations going on as well. I know Sunday Red is going to be here with an activation. Adidas will be here. We have some customized stamping that people can get their ball marks stamped in a certain way with different reef-affiliated golf courses. So we have some really cool things that they can come and interact and get to see the resort. I think a lot of people think unless they're staying here, they can't come on property. That's such a misconception, because we want everyone to come and experience it. I know some of the restaurants will be open. 20th Hole will be open in the evenings. There's a really cool activation they're going to be doing off of Latitude for different food service as well. So we hope everyone will come and check it out and see what a unique property it is.
1: Yeah. Distance-wise, what does it end up playing for the tour guys? Do you remember?
0: I think it stretches out to about 7,500. They play it as a par 71. They play 13, which is traditionally a par 5, as a par 4.
1: Yeah. Do you think, like, if you were to, like, switch up a couple, like, this was a conversation we had on the golf course with my caddy the other day. 13 could be a par 4. 16 could almost be a par 5, right?
0: Absolutely, yeah. We've talked about that in the golf shop, actually. Yeah, 13, you could easily turn that into a par 4, just a long one. And 16 with the back tees near the Oasis, yeah, it stretches out so far. You could easily flip those on a daily basis.
1: I think a lot of times you could say 14 or 13 and 18, those par 5s are a nice breath of fresh air when you have to take on 16 that, you know, I played the back tees just for, you know, for the experience the other day, and I'm coming in with a hybrid into that green that is a really difficult green. So you look at 16 is tough, but again, picking tees, and that's the great thing about Black Desert, you've got a myriad of different lengths that you can play.
0: Yeah, that is the great thing. You know, when they built Black Desert with, you know, Phil Smith and Tom Weisskopf and the Reef executives, they created so many different variety of tee options. And then with the tour coming in, you know, they looked to lengthen it out in a few areas. So we added a back tee on 1, on 10, 18. So you can stretch it out pretty good. But for the average golfer, you have a variety of tees to choose from. So anyone should have a good time out here if they choose the right tee.
1: The back tee on 18. That one, especially if you have any sort of predominant wind out of the south, it is, you don't even look at that bunker on the left. It is just get it somewhere over the rest of the tee boxes, and now it's a true par five.
0: Yeah, it's definitely a true par five. And a story about last year, there was a few players, because of the carry, were electing to hit it into the driving range because it was a shortcut. It wasn't identified as out of bounds, so they were using it as a shortcut to get on grass. I think that's going to change this year. I've been told they're going to mark that as out of bounds. But it is such a good stretch, and it's such a narrow little spot if you're going the traditional way. It's you got to hit it pretty hard.
1: Yeah, no question. That's it. I do remember hearing about the driving range thing. So, the lava gets brought up a lot, right? People obviously it's spectacular from a scenic standpoint. It does create some ruling issues where the resort guests play through the they play it as a hazard, so they just drop right for pace of play. These guys are playing it through the green, so that does make it a little bit more challenging. How do you describe, or how do they take on the lava and that experience when you're playing in a tournament setting like that?
0: Yeah, tournament setting like the tour players, as you mentioned, they have to play it as a true penalty area. So, I mean, they just play it as regular play, yeah. Right? So they have to go and search for it. So it does create an issue for rules officials. There's quite a few rulings that can take place if they're ultra aggressive, especially. For the average player, when we have it set up for regular player tournaments, if golfers can keep it in front of them, they're going to have it's going to be in good shape. It's mostly off the tee we see that. But yeah, it can create a big challenge for sure.
1: People talk about how golf courses are narrow or things like that. I don't really look at Black Desert as narrow. What's the average distance or width in the landing areas off the tee? Because it feels like there's plenty of room to hit it. If you miss it, obviously it's in the lava, but this seems like a pretty generous landing area.
0: Yeah, that's one thing they did with the design, to your point, Brian, is the collection areas and the landing areas are so generous. So, I know they've stretched anywhere from, 60 to 70 yards in some areas. So it's pretty wide for a for a landing area. So, yeah, the average player, if you can hit it out and keep it in play off the tee, it is very generous. Yeah. I think it intimidates people more visually. Once you get playing a few holes, you realize, yeah, you hit offline, you're going to get in trouble. But overall, it's very playable.
1: And I would actually say that it gives you some hope. Lava gives you hope because even if you do miss it, sometimes you'll get that little ricochet back in. Not always, but if you're hitting out into the water, you're not going to get a ricochet back in. So I do think there's at least some benefit there. Retail-wise, this is one of the probably largest pro shops that I've been in anywhere in golf. A really nice collection of not only traditional golf attire, but also some new brands that are entering into the golf scene that are maybe a little more traditionally streetwear. Talk about some of the strategies that you have from a pro shop and a merchandising standpoint.
0: Yeah, where this is the only retail space on the whole property, we've turned it into more of a true retail component for swimwear, hiking, pickleball with the pickleball courts. We've had paddles and shoe wear for pickleball. But yeah, kind of thinking outside the box because it is such a large space. We could fill it with golf apparel, but it makes more sense for resort guests to have other options. We do have some very traditional lines. One of the up-and-coming ones I mentioned earlier, Sunday Red, is a great one. Holderness and Bourne does really well for us. G4, some of the more traditional students, and also Malbon. We've done well with them, and it's a new up-and-coming line that we carry, and it's been super popular.
1: I've seen Cricket in there. I've seen Monday, Public Drip. Like, there's a lot of stuff that you wouldn't see in a traditional pro shop, which is fun. I mean, if you're into golf and into fashion, like, this is a place you can really spend some time.
0: Yeah, you can, and we're fortunate with our VP of Retail, Tanya Morrow. She has a lot of connections in the golf world for years, and she's always looking for that new thing as she goes to shows or talks to vendors. And so, yeah, we want to be the forefront of these new brands that come in, and we've had great success so far with them.
1: You'll also find the Goat Lane shoes, which I fell in love with a couple of years ago, and that's on the shoe wall with Sunday Red, Adidas, FootJoy. They're all right there. You got the hat wall, you got the putter cover wall. Like, it's pretty unique. So if you haven't been to the pro shop, you need to do that, and hopefully you'll do it during the Bank of Utah Championship. Colby, thanks again for your time. Best of luck coming up into the tournament, and as always, good to be here.
0: Thanks, Brian. Appreciate it.
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1: 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Thanks to Colby Cowan for the time and hope you enjoyed that. Again, bankofutahchampionship.com for all the details on that event coming up. A lot of cool things as you heard him talk about some of the activations with some of the brands that are going to be here. We'll hear more about some of those fan activations with Ashley Dove, who's executive director of the tournament. She'll be joining us in hour number two. Stay tuned. You know what? We need to give this guy his proper due, so here we go.
8: There are bag rats, and then there are caddies.
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1: Well, the caddy's been on with this for the entire show, but it just doesn't seem right to not play the Open because, one, I love listening to it, and I know it gets you fired up as well. And, of course, he is the caddy, so why wouldn't we? What's up, caddy?
11: I'm just trying to recompose myself after hearing the audio at that kind of level. It was so crisp and clear. I've never heard it sound so good.
1: How come this isn't your ringtone?
11: Gather myself, yeah.
1: Do you like this, like, play out area, like this?
11: There it is, yeah.
1: Yeah. You probably don't ever... I usually pull it down by
11: you
1: now.
11: You do? Yeah. Yeah. Oh, whoa, wait a minute.
1: Wow. Just a little mysterious.
11: That was interesting.
1: Yeah.
11: Oh, funny. I did not know that.
1: That's what happens when you're in person with a headset on.
12: Yep.
1: Yeah. All right. So we left off. We talked about Black Desert there. We left off talking about the new system and the tracks. And the question was... meritocracy. That seems to be the whole thing. Like, is there too much backstopping with exemptions? I don't, first of all, I'll answer my own question. I don't think so, because I've always loved the idea that if you win, and I don't care if this is your first win in 5 years, I don't care if you won three or four times that year, like a win should come with some reward. Like, there's value in the win.

0: There's value in playing good, but Bob, we've always talked about this. There's players out there that make a career out of the PGA Tour and never win, but they're always there. Good for them, right? Yep. That's a different track. But I love the idea that you reward the guys for winning. So giving them a two-year exemption this year plus two more, I'm glad that didn't go away because, dang it, it is hard to win.
1: Yeah.
0: Scottie Scheffler, Tiger Woods, some of these guys that just seem to make it look easy, okay. Right? For them, good for them. But for most of human beings, it's hard to win at any level, in any sport, but particularly at golf when you've got 120-plus players that are the best in the world and anything can go wrong, even when you're hitting it good in a golf tournament. And so the rewarding the wins with the exemption to me is I don't think that's backstopping. I just think that's the way golf should be, in my opinion.
1: Well, and I agree. And that's why we see a guy like Scottie Scheffler. That's why he's the number one player in the world is. And Tiger, when he was around, is because they were consummate winners. And so having said that, yes, 100%, when you can win golf tournaments, you deserve to be where you're at. And in getting those exemptions, it's not backstopping, in my opinion, because you still have you're still going to have 30 guys going down and 30 something guys coming up, and there's going to be relegation back and forth. And you look at players and they can go through a stretch where they're not playing well over a couple of years. And guess what? Pretty soon you're down there fighting to stay in the top 100 so you can play this next year in 2027. But you might have a little bit better opportunity to play some events. You just won't get exemptions to play in the championship events.
2: If you win on the championship series, is that end of the year plus two more on the championship series? And
1: yeah, it's the full same, year plus two.
2: Is it the same thing on the other level? Yep. It's for that level you're exempt for two more years?
1: Well, I'm sure. Yeah, probably.
2: So same thing on your level. Okay.
1: Yeah, but if you win twice, then guess what? You automatically jump up.
2: You elevate. Yeah,
0: which is great.
2: It's two to elevate. Okay. I like that. I like that. It should be.
0: Yeah, I think so. At the end of the day, what has Rolapp said? He wants to have the best players, the hottest players, the most popular players. Well, I actually didn't even say most popular. He just wants the best, hottest players to be playing on, primetime television with their biggest sponsors.
2: Right.
0: So if you got a kid ripping it up, get him.
2: Bring Michael Brennan last year up. Right?
0: That's right. Yeah. Yep. That's right. Like that's the whole idea. Like Neil Shipley, like the guy he's leading this week. And that's a guy that is people will come to watch Neil Shipley play.
2: Yeah, sure. Neil's he's good for it. He's because he's different.
0: Yeah.
2: You don't see people like he's a big guy. Everybody's kind of looking like a track star now. and he's a little bit of a throwback but he's also, I mean,
0: Stadler, where are you?
2: He does math proofs when play slows down to pass the time.
1: Math proofs?
2: Yes, he does math. Like his caddy's job is to bring some math proofs that he can work on when there's a lull in play. So he's a different cat. Yeah. And he doesn't look like he's doing math, the kind of guy who'd be doing that either. Colin Morikawa looks like he might be doing those, but not Shipley. So he's an interesting guy that I think he's one of those people who'd be. The tour needs guys like that. They're just fun to watch and
1: unique.
2: Yeah.
1: Yep.
2: Unique.
0: So a couple other paths that we got to talk about. You've got number one from PGA Tour U bumps right to the championship, which is cool, right? I mean, that's your number one draft pick, if you will. And then 2 through 5 gets onto the Challenger Series.
1: Yes.
0: Which is great. And then you've also got Q School. The top 5 finishers of that event will earn their card into the Challenger Series. And then there will also be open qualifying for select PGA Tour Challenger Series events with 2 spots available. So not 4 spotting, but 2 spotting.
2: 2 spotters.
0: Yeah.
1: Right. And those are pretty much every week.
0: The other thing that I found out is, and I was talking to Marty, the tournament director, and he said they're going to go with the Challenger, they're going to 3-1 model. If I'm not. So you're 3 in a row. They're going to go on the championship. They'll go 3-on, 1-off.
1: Okay.
0: And then the Challenger Series is going to be basically, they'll be

0: two, if I'm not mistaken, two that are opposite field, and then one that is. So they'll have certain elevated Challenger Series events that will be network television without a competing championship. And that's going to be pretty cool. So those are probably ones where you'll get the two spotters, I would think.
1: Yep. Did we know how many Challenger events they're going to be yet? I know it's 20 or more.
2: Yes.
1: That's the answer still.
2: I don't think the designated number has been there yet because then, you know, a lot of those guys that are in the Challenger are going to be able to play in majors, you know, some of the qualifying events in majors and that type of thing. So, you know, some of them are going to get in Players Championship because that's going to be 144-man field.
1: So the way it works with the number of events on the Championship Series, there are probably more than a few guys who don't want to play three in a row at that level. You know, Jack never did that?
0: What?
1: Never played three in a row in his career. At least from early on. Watson was talking about that. And he's, Jack's like, I never play three in a row. I always go home. And so Watson said, and he started doing two out of three instead of three in a row. So
2: yeah, my dad never played more than three in a row.
1: More than three. Yeah. That's a lot. Three can be at certain times in the season. I can see some guys, Rory would be the guy who jumps to mind who would be like, I don't want to play three in a row, but anyway.
0: So the last part of this is the Last Chance Series, which is pretty cool. The Last Chance will be a minimum of four events. All eligible players will be eligible for every one of those events with no alternate list, and those players must participate in all of the Last Chance events.
1: They must.
0: Pending any medical exclusions.
1: Wow.
0: Yeah. So, like, if you're in for the Last Chance, go ahead. You got a shot, but you got to play all of them. You can't just, like, show up, win the first one, and be like, oh, I'm going to get in, and then not show up for the next ones.
2: Mm. Right. You got to play all of them.
0: Got to play all of them. Here are the people that are going to be in there. Relegated championship players.
1: Ooh, big field.
0: Okay.
1: Hello.
0: Existing Challenger Series players.
2: Yep.
0: Q School qualifiers, along with select Korn Ferry and PGA Tour U players.
1: Are you telling me that if you're on the Challenger Series and you finish 21st, you have to play all those events, the Last Chance events?
0: Not unless you want to just stay on the Challenger Series.
2: Yeah.
1: Oh, to get up to the next level.
2: Yeah.
0: Yeah. Okay. But if you want to say, hey, I'm in, I want to play in the Challenger Series events, then you're committing to all four.
1: Mm. That's
2: minimum.
1: Pretty,
2: minimum of all four.
1: I'm loving the idea.
0: I do too. There's going to be
1: a couple big names coming out of that.
0: Yeah.
2: Yep.
1: Out of that championship series, are they going to play those events? And that's what I meant about how to get people to watch those events and compelling stories. That's a good way to do it. I like that.
0: Rolapp said in his quote, the new competitive model is designed to reward excellence and ensure there is always a clear path for the top performers at every stage of their career. I freaking love that. And then he says, for fans, this means a clear understanding of what is at stake during each PGA Tour competition, whether that is at the event level or across a season. Mm. So again, trying to understand, because you're right. Like right now, it's all over the place. Well,
2: yeah.
0: What does this mean, or who gets in there? What about that exemption? And he's trying to clear it up so the fans can understand it, hopefully they'll buy into it more. And then let's not forget about the gambling component. If they can understand it, they'll bet on it. And so that's a big part of putting this all together as well.
2: So the other thing that's interesting is these Challenger Series events are probably going to be, they're going to be $4 million purses.
0: Minimum.
2: And minimum. And that's nothing to sniff about. But then you've got the Championships Series events, and those are going to be a minimum of 20.
0: Crazy.
2: And currently, they already have 9 events already spoken for, which is crazy because everybody was saying that this isn't these signature type events. They aren't sustainable, and a lot of sponsors and that kind of thing aren't going to pay that big ticket to have their name on these big events.
0: Hand is raised. I was one of them.
2: Yeah. But they've already started selling them. So right now, 9 championship series events that have been introduced are RBC Heritage,

0: Truist Championship, Cadillac Championship at Doral, Travelers Championship, Arnold Palmer Invitational, Memorial, the Century at Torrey Pines, the GO by Raymond James, formerly the Wyndham Championship, and a new event that will be sponsored by a Japan-based Sompo, and it will be played in Napa in 2027. So,
1: man, that Silverado course just won't go away. Like, they're the little engine that could. They keep getting out. You're out. No, we're pushing back. We're back in. They just keep coming back.
0: I love it.
1: Yeah. That's good. I mean, and I understand that there's like, they're about to do another four or five, and it's kind of a bidding war right now. Like,
0: yeah.
1: I understand they've got more than enough to cover. Like, can you imagine being in those sales meetings where you literally like, we got people that are, like, which one of these 20 million guys aren't we going to take? Like, that's incredible.
2: When Liv cranked up, a CEO of a pretty large company, global company, called me, and who I've known for a long time. And I said, boy, you know, there can't be that much money out there for, you know. And he's like, oh, no. You'd be surprised.
0: Yeah.
2: How many companies will put up a lot of money to sponsor golf. And he was right. And here it is. He wasn't kidding.
0: Yeah, it's coming.
1: Mm. Well, a lot of it makes sense to me. I still have a lot to wrap my head around, but I love the idea. Again, scarcity was a word that Rollap used that kind of freaked me out a little bit, because it sounded like he was going to completely pare it down to where we weren't going to have as much golf on TV. But with his definition of just making every tournament important, it seems like what we're seeing as it's continuing to roll out is checking those boxes. And I think it's great. I'm excited about it. Hey, coming up in hour number two, the back nine, we're going to hear from Ashley Dove, the executive director for the Bank of Utah Championship, on how fan activation will take place in that event coming up in 2 weeks, plus President's Cup preview. We're also going to continue to talk more about this. What do you think? Is meritocracy being achieved through this? We like it. Do you? Let us know at Real Golf. Hour number two is next.
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